history, who, so, and there's some scripture gives us some parameters for who apostles were. They had to have been alive during the time of Jesus and seen and witnessed that era to be a bona fide, legitimate apostle. So, second, third century, there are no apostles. That was foundational things. There's even a verse that says that the church is built on the foundation of the apostles. So I think the apostles and speaking in tongues and prophecy, all that was in the first century and kind of faded out or ended when the Bible was complete and we had God's complete word. Now, I want to make, so that's my take. Again, other people hold different views and I respect them 100%, but that's my take based on what I study from Scripture. But also I want to point out, that doesn't mean we throw the baby out with the bathwater. I believe the Holy Spirit is active in every believer's life in powerful ways, in giving us insight and giving us inclinations toward things, in leading us in ministry and life, in illuminating Scripture, in drawing us to God. The Holy Spirit is so active. Matter of fact, I'm about to, in our in another ministry I'm doing, we're about to record a whole six-session lecture session on the activity of the Holy Spirit. So I'm really looking forward to that. But anyway, I wanted to handle that with care because it is a point of contention in some circles, and it shouldn't be. It should just be something that believers can study together and learn from one another. And even if they hold different views on where they land on that, we should still be able to fellowship and do ministry and partner together on every level. So, one last thought. I will say also, even in Paul's day in 1 Corinthians 14, Paul, who spoke in tongues, gives very specific rules for how tongues are to be used in churches. So I admire the churches, the people who do believe tongues is for today, who follow those rules in 1 Corinthians 14, because if nothing else, you have to follow those rules, and they're very clear about not letting it be confusing, and there has to be someone who interprets and all this kind of stuff. So Paul laid out some very clear rules that should be used even in the first century for the use of tongues. And I think if one indicator, if you see an illegitimate use for sure, it's if somebody is using it in a different way that's not even described in Scripture and that does not follow 1 Corinthians 14. That I would have an issue with more than I would somebody who believes that tongues are still for today. So anyway, I hope I did that justice. It is a deep topic. We literally could do a whole 30-minute show easily on that one topic. But hopefully that equips you and answers some questions and helps wrap our heads around that just a bit. Well, if you're just joining us and you're wondering how to get your question answered on a future episode, you can simply text it to that number on your screen, 714-815-7097. And this next question is from an anonymous viewer. And actually, it's two questions that are similar, but I think it may be from the same viewer. So I kind of lumped these together. One is from Ezekiel 20, chapter 12, and the next one is from Ezekiel 20, chapter verse 13. So 20:12-13. I'm going to read these two questions, and then we'll dive right in. This person says, in Ezekiel 20:12, what does this verse mean? And here's what the verse says. Moreover, I also gave them my Sabbaths to be a sign between them and me, that they might know who I am as the Lord who sanctifies them. And then let me read this next question as well, since they're very similar. What does it mean in Ezekiel 20:13 when it says, they defiled my Sabbaths? Does this mean we should be resting on the Saturday Sabbath like the Jewish people did? So these are both rolled in together. Both questions relate to God's speaking about his Sabbaths. In verse 12, he says his Sabbaths are a sign between the Jewish people and him. And then in 20:13, it says that they have defiled his Sabbath. So what is that all about? What does that mean? Well, when we read the Old Testament, you have to remember there context is key. There are different eras of biblical history. Before Moses and the law, God dealt with people in a certain way. Of course, he used Abraham to bring about a people, the Jewish people, but it wasn't until Moses was given the law on Mount Sinai that they had specific rules to follow. And these were specific rules, not just the Ten Commandments, but many other rules that are cataloged for us in the book of Leviticus
and then repeated in the book of Deuteronomy. By the way, Deuteronomy means second giving of the law.

0: if you remember, they were given the law once, but then they didn't go into the promised land because they lacked faith and took the bad report of most people, except for Joshua and Caleb. They were the only courageous ones ready to go in. So the Jewish people had to wander in the desert for 40 years while that generation died off. Then Deuteronomy is the second giving of the law. In other words, hey, let's get a refresher on how we're supposed to operate when we are in the promised land. And that's what's key. God had specific laws and rules for the Jewish people when they were entering the promised land. And those were very specific to keep them separate from the evil of the people that were in the land that they had to kick out. So God didn't want them getting sucked into the same temptations and doing the same idol worship and all that kind of stuff that the people in the land were doing. Part of those rules were keeping the Sabbath. Now, the Sabbath wasn't just a Saturday once a week Sabbath. There was also other Sabbaths, other festivals that were called Sabbaths. And there was even a Jubilee year where there was a whole year of a Sabbath where they let the land rest for a full year and all debt returned was wiped away and people returned back if they had to go into slavery to pay debts. That was turned back and they were able to be free again. So there's several different ways that the term Sabbath is used in Old Testament law. Now you have to remember, Jesus came and fulfilled the law. In the New Testament, he specifically says that. I didn't come to abolish the law, but to fulfill the law. Everything in the law pointed to him. But we're under grace. We're not under the law. Romans talks a lot about that. Paul does in the book of Romans, that the law was for a specific purpose in a season, but now we're in the church age or the age of grace where we don't have to keep rules to be right with God. And that's not really what they were doing back then. These rules were to keep them separate from the sins and from the people in the land where they were going. So basically, all that to say, what God is saying here in this passage in Ezekiel chapter 20 in these two verses, is that it pertains to the Jewish people during the time of the law when they were in the land. And they broke that and they messed up in many ways. Matter of fact, that's why they went into captivity for 70 years, was because they had broken 70 Sabbaths, so to speak, 70 years of Sabbath that they had to kind of account for. So anyway, we don't have to worry about that, thankfully, today. And no, the model in the New Testament is that the church met on the first day of the week. So it's really it is a rest for us, but it's not a command to keep the Sabbath. It really is just a celebration of the resurrection of Jesus, which happened on a Sunday. And by the way, that's a great indicator of the proof of the resurrection, is that the tradition of people of in the first century changed from resting on Saturday to resting on Sunday and worshiping on Sunday in a short time period. So it wasn't a legend that took a long time to develop. It's something that happened just about overnight. So anyway, hopefully that answers that question there. If you're wanting to get a question answered on air, you can text that to 714-815-7097. You see that number on your screen there. Take note of that. And this is more of a practical today question, and this is from Dottie from Indiana, and she says, is the tiny rubber figurine of Jesus that many pass around and kids play hide and seek with sacrilegious? Now, I'm an empty nester, so my youngest is in his last year at college, so we're a little bit out of that, and I don't have grandkids yet, so I haven't seen that too much. I've seen the figurines, but I haven't really seen personally how they're used and that kind of thing. But I think a general rule of thumb when it comes to anything about our Lord that has to do with taking it lightly or being kind of careless with it is, it's a matter of personal conscience. I think we gotta evaluate why we're doing what we're doing. I don't think there's anything inherently wrong with having a little figurine. Hey, if it's something that helps kids learn about Jesus and think about Jesus, that's a great thing. So I think it depends on how it's being used, what the attitude is, and more importantly, what the parents who are overseeing this or what they're trying to teach the children or allowing them to learn, what is that fostering in their heart towards the Lord? So I think it's more of a applying wisdom and asking for discernment on how it's being used, what the purpose is, what the motives are, and what the response is, instead of kind of making a blanket statement about something being evil or not. It reminds me of, in the wake of the Reformation, they had the iconoclasts who went around breaking stained glass windows and tearing down statues of any depiction of Jesus because we're told not to make an idol. But that's being a bit legalistic. I think you have to really look at the motives. I think you have to look at, you know, I'm an artist myself. I've, in my books, I have had to depict Jesus in cartoon form. But the attitude of my heart is nothing but utmost respect and love and awe for my Creator and my Savior, and wanting to help other people understand something about Him that maybe they haven't before. So I think it really does have to do with personal conscience, the motives and the purpose and the result. So no clear-cut Bible verse that gives us instruction for that. As with many things in modern life, we have to apply wisdom and godly knowledge and biblical principles to kind of come to a conclusion. So, Dottie, I hope that helps a little bit as you look at that. But if nothing else, leverage it for conversations about Jesus. I think that's one thing we can always do. Even when we're not sure about how a certain thing relates or how we're supposed to react to it, we can at least point people to the Savior and start a conversation about Him. So I think if you leverage it for that purpose, God will redeem whatever the situation is. Hopefully that helped a little bit. So this next question is a question related to eschatology or the end times, specifically the rapture. This is a topic I love and have studied in depth. This is an anonymous question, and it simply says, some people don't know what the rapture is, but they're good people. Will they be raptured? Well, I think first we need to define good, because Scripture says there's none righteous, no, not one. In Romans 3:23, it says that we all fall short of God's grace. So we may see someone who we deem as good, but they still have a sin nature. They're still apart from God. Now I'm going to transpose a phrase here and say, some Christians don't know what the rapture is, but they're following God and they're truly Christians, but they don't believe in the rapture or they've never heard of it. Will they be raptured? I think that's another related question, and maybe the intent of this question. And yes, I think it's very clear in Scripture. Even believers who have never heard about the doctrine of the rapture, if they're alive when the rapture takes place, they will be raptured. 1 Corinthians 15:52-53 says, we will all be changed. And then in 1 Thess 4, the key passage about the rapture says, we who are alive will be caught up with them to meet the Lord in the air. So there's two qualifications to going in the rapture. One, you have to be in the generation that's alive when the rapture occurs. Two, you have to be alive and kicking. And three, you have to be a believer. And actually, first of those is you have to be a believer. Only believers will go in the rapture, and all believers will go in the rapture. There's no super Christians or no special knowledge that a Christian has to have in order to be caught up. I often get emails from Christians who don't believe in the rapture. And you'd be surprised how many people right now are falling into this lie that says the Bible doesn't even teach us a rapture. If they're truly born-again Christians, they'll just be surprised. They'll get caught up in the rapture and they'll be surprised. And when we're in the air heading to heaven, I'll get to say, I told you so. So I say that tongue in cheek, but yes, all Christians will go in the rapture. Let's see. Okay. We got time. Yeah, I think we could tackle this question. We got a few minutes left. And this question is from Sherry. Thank you, Sherry, for writing in. And Sherry says, please explain 1 Corinthians chapter 11, 2 through 16 on head coverings and hair length. Are Christian women wrong to cut their hair and not to wear headscarves? Are men with long hair not Christians? Why do I see so many men wearing ball caps in church services? So there's a few questions in there related to, you know, what's tasteful and what's not, or what in our modern culture. But really, let's get to the heart at what is Paul talking about here in 1 Corinthians 11, 2 through 16. And if you're watching this, I encourage you to open up there and read it. Maybe after this episode, you can read that whole chapter. But But I want to say, Sherry, kudos to you, because this is a great question, and it is one of the most debated passages in the entire New Testament. For those of us who believe in a literal understanding of Scripture, we believe that God tells us we're to take things at face value unless there's some indicator that we're not supposed to. So, and let me just, in summary, say Paul teaches that in corporate worship, men and women should conduct themselves in ways that visibly reflect God's created order. And that's more of what I believe this passage is talking about, that that God established men as the head of the household and men as the leaders of the church. But he's very clear to point out that's not a value statement. It's not that men are of a higher order or worth more than women or have a better value than women. We are all one in Christ. We're all equal in Christ. And the example I like to use with that is in the Trinity. You have God the Father, God the Son, and God the Holy Spirit. God the Father sends the Son, and God the Father and the Son send the Holy Spirit. So the Holy Spirit is submissive to the two other persons of the Godhead, but the Holy Spirit is God himself. As a matter of fact, one of the Holy Spirit's titles is that of helper, and which should make you think of how Adam said he wanted a helper, Eve. A helper is not someone who just does little things that help you. A helper is someone who is at times like God to you in terms of how they help you survive and help you move forward and help equip you to be who God has called you to be. It really is a more humble role, and I believe one that will have great reward in the kingdom and in eternity because of that humility of the role of being submissive, as we husbands are to be submissive to our Lord. It says in the passage, this is a different passage, but in the one about husbands and wives, it says, not only wives submit to your husbands, but it says, husbands, love your wives as Christ loved the church and gave himself for her. Even though we lead our wives, we should be willing to lay our lives down for them. Every choice we make should be one that takes their heart into consideration, and we should submit to their feelings. There's a mutual submission there as well. We should submit to their desires and their inclinations and what they are hearing from the Lord as we make decisions as leaders. So I think most of what's in this chapter is about that. It's not the specific what should you wear, although I think it is traditionally true that women usually have longer hair than men, even if both are lengthy. But I think this is more of a principle than a specific, if that helps. And I wish I had more time, but we're running out of time. But I hope I did that some justice. And so check out that chapter and join us again. And this has been a great episode for today's Bible Questions. I'm your host, Todd Hampson, and I can't wait to see you again next time. Take care.
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So we're in 2 Corinthians chapter 7. We want to finish the chapter, verses 8 to 16. And we've entitled this portion, Godly Sorrow or Worldly Sorrow. And so in verse 8, we pick it up and it says, "For though I caused," Paul speaking, "for though I caused you sorrow by my letter, I do not regret it, though I did regret it, for I see that that letter caused you sorrow, though only for a little while. I now rejoice, not that you were made sorrowful, but that you were made sorrowful to the point of repentance. For you were made sorrowful according to the will of God, in order that you might not suffer loss in anything through us. For the sorrow that is according to the will of God produces a repentance without regret, leading to salvation, but the sorrow of the world produces death. For behold, what eagerness this very thing, this godly sorrow, has produced in you. What vindication of yourselves, what indignation, what fear, what longing, what zeal, what avenging of wrong. In everything you demonstrated yourself to be innocent in the matter. So although I wrote to you, it was not for the sake of the offender, nor for the sake of the one offended, but that your earnestness on our behalf might be made known to you in the sight of God. For this reason, we have been comforted. And beside not our comfort, we rejoiced even more for the joy of Titus, because his spirit has been refreshed by you. For if anything, I have boasted to him about you, I was not put to shame, but as we spoke all things to you in truth, so also our boasting before Titus proved to be the truth. And his affliction abounds all the more, his affection abounds all the more toward you, as he remembers the obedience of you all, how you received him with fear and trembling. I rejoice that in everything I have confidence in you." Father, we do pray that you take your word, Lord, and really apply it to our hearts in all things. Lord, Paul talking about the ministry, talking about leadership in the ministry, talking about the word of God that was given to the church in Corinth, and how they received it, and how in this time of trial and testing, they received it and they repented. Lord, and there's great rejoicing, there's great comfort that was brought, not only to Paul's heart, but to Titus's heart. And that boasting that Paul had in that church, Lord, did not go in vain. And so, Lord, I do pray that the application would be made in our lives as well. In Jesus' name we pray. Amen. If you haven't been with us here in 1st and 2nd Corinthians, you find that a great change has come into the Corinthian church. They had gone from carnality to a revival of sorts. We always pray for revival because you're always finding that there are carnal things, sinful things going on in people's lives and even in the church life. Alan Redpath, in one of his great commentaries on this, he said, "No Christian is ever carnal when he begins his Christian life, but he can sink into carnality," which was the case of the church in Corinth. You always start out on fire in the Lord, and then it's easy to cool down, and the world kind of draw you away from the Lord, and you go into that carnality. You see, in Paul's first letter, he wrote about the church and the condition. He wrote about the strife that was taking place, the division, the envy that was going on in the church. He said, "Are you not carnal?" Speaking to the Christians there. Their immorality. Well, we dealt with that, didn't we? As we've been talking about that man that was sleeping with his stepmother and how Paul dealt with that. They were puffed up in their attitude. Actually even defrauding their brethren, as Paul talks about that. But now, whatever they sank down into, they were climbing out of. They were climbing out of that by the grace of God. Because Paul, if
the last verse that I read, verse 6 here in 2 Corinthians 7, he says, I rejoice that in everything I have confidence in you. Good things. What they sank down into, now they were climbing out of. So there was a real turnaround in their life. Well, you think, well, what happened? If you weren't with us, you're thinking, well, what was going on here? Well, in Paul's first letter, after Paul's first letter, he had made a hurried visit to Corinth to deal with certain issues. And yet his visit seemed to make things worse than make things better. In fact, that's what he says in 2 Corinthians when we were in chapter 2, verse 1. Remember? Actually, King James says in 2 Corinthians 2, 1, he says, but I determined this with myself that I would not come again to you in heaviness. So it was a heavy thing when Paul came. Maybe bummed him out. Maybe blew him away. Actually, the New Living Translation says that same verse, 2 Corinthians 2, 1, so I decided that I would not bring you grief with another painful visit. So Paul didn't want to do that again, and so he writes the letter, and so he sent the letter by Titus, and it was stern. It was, you might say, severe, a rebuke. And really, it was a confrontation, and yet in love. Paul never wrote anything to bum people out. He wrote it in love, but he knew sometimes they needed a rebuke. They needed a strong exhortation. And sometimes people don't like that strong exhortation, so Paul wasn't sure how it was going to go over. So when he had left for Troas, he was concerned. Did I overdo it? Was it too much? Was it too harsh? And so he had no rest, as he says. He had no rest waiting for Titus to come and say, what happened? Give me a report. How did they receive this letter? But Titus didn't come. And so Paul went on to Macedonia. And then finally, Titus did come and gave him the report, gave him how they received the letter. And so instead of receiving in hostility and anger and resentment, it produced a repentance. And so Paul was overjoyed with that. You see, when you think about repentance, sometimes you can hear people go, well, I repented, you've got to forgive me. Repentance is not a feeling. It's not momentary sorrow and then back to what you were doing before. But it's sorrow that brings a changed life. It's sorrow that changes the heart, changes the direction of the life. And that's what was happening there. And so Paul was excited, thrilled about that. So was Titus. I like what Alan Redpath says. He said, a gospel that talks much about faith and little about repentance will be free from offense and will certainly be much easier to preach, but it will be depraved of all heavenly power. For a preacher to say peace, peace, when there is no peace, is to make himself an ally of unrighteousness and to make himself guilty of allowing indulgence of sin. You see, Paul didn't do that, so he was strong in certain areas. And you may interpret that as Paul, man, he's too much. He's too radical. And that's what the false teachers were saying. They would come and they would accuse Paul of abuse. He's abusing the church. He's overbearing in his attitude. His style is so intense, it's blowing people away. He's ruining lives by his severe methods. Turn him over to Satan for the destruction of the flesh. Remember, that's what he said. In 1 Corinthians, that man that was living in sin and the church was kind of, you know, going along with it. Wow, that's pretty severe. And they were also talking about money fraud. Hey, wait a minute. Paul was collecting money for the poor saints in Jerusalem and he was spending it on himself. All this is so bogus and so wrong. You see, there is a psychological term, and I'm seeing this more than ever before in the last number of years. It's called projection.
You project on others what's in your heart. So you accuse, you slander, you spread lies, you spread gossip, and it's the very thing that you're guilty of, and you put it on others. Well, that's what these false teachers were doing. And so Paul wasn't sure with all that controversy and that letter that Paul sent how things were turning out. And so now he knows. And so we come back to what I already read. Let's look at a few verses at a time and glean from that. He says in verse 8, "For though I caused you sorrow by my letter, I do not regret it. Though I did regret it, for I see that that letter caused you sorrow, though only for a little while." Verse 9, "And now I rejoice, not that you were made sorrowful, but that you were made sorrowful to the point of repentance. For you were made sorrowful according to the will of God, in order that you might not suffer loss in anything through us." You know, I see the enemy working big time, you know, in this woke culture. We just think it's a woke culture. It's a passing thing. No, it's the enemy. It's the devil. He's gotten a hold of lives, people's lives. And he's made this part of the atmosphere. This kind of snowflake culture, this woke culture. Don't make me feel bad about anything in my life, or I'm going to run to my safe zone. You are bad if you don't agree with my lifestyles and you make lifestyle and you make me feel bad. You see, that's called conviction of sin. And so the enemy has now in our society made it as though if you say anything that somebody disagrees with or doesn't like or make them feel bad. You're wrong. Don't you see the plot of the enemy in doing that, using people to make people think that I only want nice things to be said? But you see, the conscience, that's God's spiritual thermometer. So we have to preach the bad things of sin. And people need to feel the guilt and the burden of sin, that their conscience might now realize that this is wrong and that they might come to repentance. Because otherwise, worldly sorrow, it leads to death. And that's what's happening in our culture, big time. In what we're seeing today. You see, Paul, he regretted making them sorrowful, but then that regret turned to rejoicing because it did its work. It caused them to come to a place of repentance. I think sometimes if you're very passionate about the Word of God and about God's will for your life and your family's life and people's life, especially in the church, we can sometimes be so passionate that we're overbearing in our zeal to do right and to have others do right. And so sometimes, especially in the home with the kids or with the family, and then sometimes afterwards, our mind kind of rehearses what we said. I'm sure this is what Paul was going through. And then we wonder, were my words too strong? And was my tone of voice too harsh? Because I really felt like they needed to get it. And so we can beat ourselves up thinking that we might have done more harm than good. And that's what Paul is feeling at this point. I've felt that way before. I have felt that way being very zealous for the Word of God and maybe going overboard in some things in people's lives and church life and my family's life. But you know, I'd much rather be that way than just milk toast and be lukewarm. There'd be no passion in what the truth is. And you see, that's what the enemy is doing now. No passion in preaching the truth of the Word of God then. Just cool it down. Just make it lukewarm. Jesus said, "I'll spew you out of my mouth." You see, but that was Paul's dilemma, but he wasn't going to hold back. And here, this was good to hear. You see, Paul's letter, it brought fruit. It brought fruit of the Spirit. Their sorrow brought them to a repentance. And that was Paul's aim. That was Paul's intent. And that was God's will. That maybe it was harsh, maybe it was severe, maybe it rubbed you the wrong way. But then as you went away and you thought about it, you thought, well,
I didn't like the way he talked to me, but I think he was right. Yeah, I'm feeling guilty. You see, it's the Holy Spirit that brings repentance. And when that comes, that sorrow can lead to a godly repentance to salvation or a saved life, a life that is out of danger, out of the clutches of the enemy, now into the hands of the Lord. But you see, sorrow is just a feeling. We could be sorry about a lot of things, but repentance is an action. That's an action, and they acted on their sorrow. It was a godly repentance. And notice he this verse 9, the last part, he says that you might not suffer loss. What do you mean, suffer loss? Well, loss of rewards. Realize we're going to be at the Bema seat of Christ for the reward ceremony, what we've done here in the flesh for the Lord. That we not lose rewards there, but also we not lose fellowship. You could be far away from the Lord and not repent and lose the fellowship of the brothers and sisters. You could lose your family. I've seen it. Losing your family by not repenting of things you need to repent of. Bad attitude, anger. Sunday night, powerful when you don't hear it that much in church, but when Pastor Anthony was talking about pornography, and talking about sexual sin. I mean, need to hear that in this day and age, because anything goes nowadays. But you see, there's the loss of the family, loss of the sense of the presence of the Holy Spirit, because Jesus said, I'm going to leave. The book of Revelation, the seven churches, a couple of those churches, he said, I will leave. And so, in other words, you can grieve the Holy Spirit. You can quench the Holy Spirit. All of a sudden, your church is called Ichabod. The glory of God has departed. So what a sad thing when the church has leaven in the church and it multiplies and it grows. And all of a sudden, that church is now a secular religious, but it has nothing to do with Jesus Christ and salvation. You see, a lot of areas of loss. But you see, the most important thing of all is that loss of your closeness to Christ. You don't want to lose that. And so that's what he's rejoicing. They repented. Charles Spurgeon, the Prince of Preachers, he says, this is in the 1800s and early 1900s. He said, people seem to jump into faith very quickly nowadays. I do not disapprove of that happy leap. But still, I hope my old friend repentance is not dead. I am desperately in love with repentance. It seems to me to be the twin sister of faith. If you have faith, if you have great faith, you're going to have great repentance as well. Over any little thing, you know, that you find you violate the will of God, you come and you ask God's forgiveness, make it right with that person or those people. You see, godly sorrow, it starts in the mind. It starts in the mind, but it'll always end up in the heart if it's God-produced sorrow leading to repentance. It's always a heart issue. A relationship with God, Christianity, is a heart issue. So that sorrow, yeah, it's in the mind, but then it moves to the heart if it's truly of God, that sorrow of God, godly repentance. And when it is that, when it is a true repentance from God, then there's a change in direction in your life. There's a changed life. The life has changed. It's turned around. I mean, we know that when we got saved. I mean, we've got our testimony of the incredible things that God has done. But you see, it doesn't end when we first get saved. We're constantly developing and constantly growing in Christ's likeness. I find that my attitudes are not what Jesus would approve of. So I find myself repenting quite often because I don't just want it in my actions, but I want it in my attitude as well. And so, you see, godly sorrow is not measured by feelings or tears, but by what it produces. Godly sorrow is not measured by feelings or tears, but by what it produces.
in them, the church in Corinth, it produced a real change in their direction. You see, but sorrow of the world doesn't do that. People hate it when they have sorrow. Sorrow of the world, it leads to death. Leads to death, it leads to separation. And it produces bitterness. Bitterness in a person's life, anger, resentment. Because it hates to get caught. It hates to get caught in that sin and in that error and it be pointed out. And then being accountable. I don't want to be accountable. So I'm angry. I'm resentful. I'm going to put the blame on you. You see, that's death. That's separation. Not just from God, but it's from others. And it leads to a lifestyle of hypocrisy. They just live as hypocrites. Nowadays, hypocrisy is a real theme today. Hypocrisy means speaking through a false face. What you're saying is a veneer. It's not true. But what's in the part, what's transparent, is really the action. So a lot of hypocrisy. I think of Judas. When you look at Judas, he had a sorrow of the world. He was with the Lord for, 3 years or so, learning, being taught. He was actually given the authority to cast out demons. That's an amazing thing when you think about it, being that close to the Lord. And yet being such a hypocrite, being maybe having a sorrow, but it was a sorrow of the world. He's a good illustration of that. And you can read it on your own, but in Matthew chapter 27, 3-5, you find that when he took that money, that 30 pieces of silver to betray Jesus, and then when Jesus was condemned to death, he was sorry. He was sorry for the outcome of betraying his Lord. It wasn't his Lord. He never called Jesus Lord. He always called him rabbi or teacher. Jesus never was Judas's Lord. Judas was just a hanger-on there, and the Lord knew it. And so his betrayal of Jesus, he was sorry for it. And so he brought the money back and he threw it in to that to the area, that temple area. And he said, I betrayed innocent blood. Wow, sounds pretty good so far, right? His actions, his words. But he didn't want to lose face. You know, he didn't want to do that. He didn't want to face the consequences. What are the consequences? Repent. Turn from that sin. But he didn't want to do that. What was his solution? Suicide. Suicide. He hanged himself. Suicide could be one of the most selfish things a person ever does, when you think about it. When you think about leaving those behind, for Judas, it was a logical consequence of what he did. I don't know how many he had to leave behind to make sorrowful for his death, but you see, it's a way out for the sinner. They don't want to face the consequence. In the tribulation period, we dealt with it when we were in chapter 6, but now God is pouring out his wrath upon the Christ-rejecting world. Many are getting saved, but many aren't. Many aren't. And you find in Revelation chapter 6, verse 15, notice the hard-hearted people. Notice the hypocrisy. And notice those just like Judas, who would rather die than repent. It says in Revelation 6, 15, and the kings of the earth and the great men and the commanders and the rich, the strong, and every slave and free man hid themselves in the caves. Notice all classes of people. So you could be rich or you could be poor. You could be a leader. You could be a slave. But it's the heart. Doesn't matter. God doesn't look at the outside. He looks at the heart. They hid themselves in the caves and among the rocks and of the mountains. Verse 16. And they said to the mountains and to the rocks, fall on us and hide us from the presence of him who sits on the throne and from the wrath of the Lamb. For the great day of their wrath has come, and who is able to stand? So they didn't want the consequence of repenting of their sin, owning their own sin. That's why people, they don't like Jesus Christ, they don't like Christians, they don't like the Bible, because it speaks of conviction of sin, and they don't want to sin.
It's not that they don't have enough evidence to come to faith. It's because they just don't want to. They're hard-hearted, and hearts are getting even harder. Hard to reach nowadays. Now, there's a difference with Peter. Judas betrayed the Lord. Peter denied the Lord. That was still a sin, denying the Lord. And the Lord even said, Peter, you're going to be sifted as wheat, and you are going to deny me. Three times, and then the cock's going to crow. And Peter protests, said, no way, Lord, I'll go to prison. I'll die with you. But he didn't. He denied the Lord. Again, you can read that in Matthew chapter 26, verse 75 deals with that, but three times where he was in the court of Caiaphas, he denies the Lord. He sinned when he denied the Lord. But notice when he did, and he recognized what he did, he was sorrowful, he was convicted, he wept, the Bible says, bitterly. He wept bitterly, but as you read the life of Peter, he came back to the Lord, he was used of the Lord, and he was martyred for the Lord. In such an extreme way, when they were going to put him to death, they were going to crucify him, he said, no, don't crucify me the way my Lord was. Crucify me upside down. And so they did. So they did. Peter. You see, repentance is more seen than it is spoken. So when somebody constantly says, I repented, I repented, I repented, don't tell me that. I want to see that. Because that's what repentance is. You don't have to say one word about repentance, but we can see it in your life. You see, many are sorry because they get caught of some deed or some wrong, but then they go out and do it again. You see, that's sorrow of the world. The world saw sorrow is self-pity. They pity themselves. That's why they're sorrowing. They pity themselves, but they won't repent. One of the classic examples of self-pity is King Saul, the first king of Israel. He started out good, but his strength was his greatest weakness. He was head and shoulders above any super handsome guy, great build, just, a stud, GQ guy, anointed king.

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1: Thank you for watching his channel. With a national update, I'm Elizabeth May. Tensions are rising again tonight between the United States and Iran. President Trump says the White House is still reviewing Iran's proposed peace plan, which includes a ceasefire, security talks, and later negotiations over Iran's nuclear program. But even as diplomacy continues, fighting has started again in the Gulf region. The U.S. officials say Iranian forces targeted American Navy destroyers near the Strait of Hormuz. In response, the United States launched new airstrikes against Iranian military positions. President Trump warned that stronger military action could follow if Iran refuses a lasting agreement. Supporters say America must show strength and protect its allies, while others continue praying for peace and stability in the region. Christians across the country are praying for wisdom for its leaders and safety for troops and protection for innocent lives. It's a reminder of Psalm 46:1 that says, God is our refuge and strength, a very present help in trouble. Meanwhile, two U.S. soldiers are still missing in Morocco during the African Lion military exercises. This took place and the search is now underway with U.S. and Moroccan forces working together. The soldiers disappeared near rugged terrain outside the Cap Draw. It's the training area where officials say they were on a recreational hike and lost contact. Rescue teams are now using helicopters, ships, and mountain units to search the coastline and cliffs. There is no sign of the missing service members as of yet. The Pentagon says there is no indication of foul play or terrorism. But concern is growing as the hours pass by. These exercises involve thousands of troops from multiple nations. Officials say the operation will continue until the soldiers are found. In other news, a number of scientists connected to UFO research government aerospace programs have died or gone missing in recent years. These cases include researchers linked to defense laboratories, physics programs, and private aerospace work. Some lawmakers, including Republican Tim Burchett, have called for federal investigations, saying the pattern appears unusual and deserves review. U.S. officials have said there is no confirmed evidence connecting these cases to coordinated activity. Investigations into the deaths and disappearances remain ongoing or have been ruled as accidents, natural causes, or suicide in some cases. In times of uncertainty, we of faith certainly trust that the truth will ultimately be brought to light. In the meantime, the pattern has raised questions that some say deserve closer review. Finally, a growing trend in Sweden is raising both eyebrows and deeper questions as thousands of citizens are now voluntarily implementing microchips beneath their skin to replace IDs, credit cards, keys, and even train tickets. Supporters say it's a glimpse into the future of everyday life. Critics warn this technology opens doors to unprecedented tracking and control. Many Christians say these developments are chilling echoes tied to the book of Revelation, and he causes all, both small and great, rich and poor, free and bond, to receive a mark in their right hand or in their foreheads, and that no man may buy or sell save he that had the mark. Many viewers are watching developments closely. We'll stay tuned here along with you. Thank you for joining us here on his channel. With a national update, I'm Elizabeth May.

Thank you for our health. We pray for those who are not doing well with their health. We pray for every single parent that's here. Bless them, Lord. We pray for our children and their children. As always, we plead the blood of Christ upon them. We pray, Father, for those that are unemployed. We pray for those, Father, who are being economically challenged. We pray, Father, for those who are going through any kind of stress. And we ask you that you may relieve them and us from such. We pray that you speak to us now. We present to you our bodies, our soul, our minds, and ask you to forgive us of any sin, any blemish, anything, Father, that has deliberately torn our fellowship. Forgive us. May you, Father, take full control and possession of all our faculties, even now. As we thank you, as we come before your presence, we bow down before you, and we thank you, we adore you, and we ask you to bless us now with your precious word, in Jesus' name. Amen, amen. Amen. Turn around and say hi to somebody. Amen. Thank you. Thank you, Gil. Thank you so much. Pray for our dear sister, Beverly. She does sound, and I don't think she minds, but if I had what she just been diagnosed with, I would want people to pray for me. She was diagnosed with leukemia, and so she's in the hospital. Think about it. She's checked in the hospital. And they kept her overnight. Now she's going to have to stay. Immediate chemotherapy. Immediately. And so, when you're close to someone in our congregation, and all of a sudden this, it's a whole different ballgame. And so pray for her, not only for her, for anyone in your own area of influence, circle of influence, to pray for people like that. And so keep her in prayer. Turn with me to Luke chapter 19. Luke chapter 19. We're going through the Bible systematically. We're coming now close to Jerusalem, if I may. Jesus is going to Jerusalem for the last time. We ended chapter 18 as Jesus was entering Jericho. Jericho is 15.1 miles away from Jerusalem. You can walk it there today in 5.5 hours. There are some groups that actually go to Israel just to hike and to travel that road, the Jericho road. And it takes 5.5 hours nonstop, leisurely, strolling, 24-inch steps. And so Jesus is getting closer now. As he got there, the Bible ends in chapter 18, where the blind man by the name of Bartimaeus. And it goes right after the tragedy of a young man who had the opportunity to experience salvation of Jesus Christ. But the Bible said that he held on to money. He was the rich young ruler. And the Bible says because he was so wealthy, he did not want to let go of the riches. And he refused to walk with Jesus. And the Bible says that he walked away very sorrowful. And Jesus makes a comment about people, not with money, people that hold on to anything that prevents them from coming to Christ. In this situation, it was money. And we shared 2 weeks ago, last week, that it doesn't have to be necessarily money that holds people from coming to Christ. It could be a vice. It could be an illicit relationship. It could be something that people don't want to let go of. Because they understand the commitment to God is that they have to let go of things. And the tragedy is that we don't have to let go of things. When you come to Jesus Christ, they go out by themselves. And they leave out of us. Somehow we think that once we become Christians, that it's up to us. It's not up to us.
the Spirit of the living God comes upon you and he takes over you, and the Holy Spirit speaks to you what should be right and what is moral and what is correct, and you do the right things. That's why we do things right.

0: righteous because the righteousness of God has come inside of us. We are aware of the wrongfulness, but we choose to do right. And thus, the righteousness of God works in us and through us through the power, the office, and the agency of the Holy Spirit. You're born again. And so this man did not, he walked away very sorrowful, and Jesus said, wow, it's easier for a camel to go through the eye of a needle than for a rich man to enter the kingdom of God. And then there's the response. The response was this: who then can be saved? And God says, with man, it's impossible. But with God, all things are possible. He's referring to salvation. You see, man cannot save himself. Man is guilty. Man is full of sin. Man cannot redeem himself. We try religion. We try to go through some kind of a program to redeem ourselves. We go to school, we get credentialized, and we want to do things right, but there's something gnawing inside of us, something that weighs us down. There's a hole in the middle of your heart. The donut man, if you hear Sunday, the donut man. Life is like a donut. There's a hole in the middle of your heart. And the only way that it can be filled is with a donut hole. And that donut hole is God himself as he comes in your heart. And you're born again. And so man is tainted. We try to be religious. We're trying to be moral. We're trying to do things right. But as Paul says, I know what to do, but I just don't know how to do it. And the things that I know are wrong, I practice it every day. What a wretched man that I am. I'm miserable because I know what to do. I just don't know how to do it. And that's the dilemma of man. We know what to do right. We just know how to do it. And when Christ comes into our life, we do things that are right according to his conviction, according to his dictates, and according to what is pleasing to the Lord. So this man refused. Who then can be saved? And the Bible, right away, at the end of that chapter, chapter 18, a prime example of a blind man. He heard that Jesus was coming. And all he addressed Jesus, Jesus, son of David. See, that title meant that the blind man understood. He believed that if this man, Jesus, can do all these things, he is none other than the Messiah who was promised. He may have been blind, but he was not deaf to the scriptures. And all he asked for one thing. Jesus, have what? Have mercy on me. And Jesus gave us a parable, didn't he, in chapter 18, about two men. One was a tax collector, hated, despiteful man. The other one was a Pharisee. And they went into the temple to pray, and Jesus is giving this parable specifically to those who not only were self-righteous, but they looked down on other people. And sure enough, the Pharisee goes up and says, I thank God I'm not a cholo. Thank God I don't live in Bull Heights. Thank God I didn't go to Garfield. Unlike this tax collector who went to Garfield. And so the Bible says that the tax collector, it was his turn to pray. The Bible said he was so shameful that he could not even look to God. His eyes were down. He tells us that he was beating his breast, which is a sign of contrition. And he says, I am a sinner. Have mercy on me. And they walked away. And Jesus posed this question to the Pharisees. Who do you think walked away more justified? And before they answered, Jesus gave the answer. He says, it was the sinner, not the Pharisee. Having said all that, there's an example of the blind man who said, Jesus, son of David, have mercy upon me. And he says, bring him to me. What do you want me to do for you? And he says, I want to see. And the Bible tells us there in verse 40, 42 of chapter 18, we read it in context in verse 41. What do you want me to do for you? He said, Lord, that I may receive my sight. Then Jesus said to him, receive your sight. Your faith has made you well. Now, this is why it's important to read the Bible in different versions. How many here have a King James Bible? You have a King James Bible? Would you, Cruz, stand and real loud, or let your husband Adam do it? Yeah? Okay, better. If you have a King James, read out loud verse, read it in context. Stand up, if I may, Adam, please. And read verse 41, 42, please, out loud. Stand up. Oh, you got to find it? Orale. See? Orale. I know, that was her Bible. I know, I know, I know. You have a precious moment. I know that. I know. Thank you, my love. Yes, they got you. That's all right. It's all right. That's all right, Adam. Adam, Adam, he got it. He got it. Verse 42? I know, but the King James?
1: Yes.
0: Say it again. Thank you. Thank you so much. Thank you. Thank you, Adam. So your faith has saved you. That's very important. The word save is the word sozo. S-O-Z-O. Sozo. Now, salvation is soteria. Both are the same. What is the object of a lifeguard at a pool? What is he there for? To save lives. Therefore, he's a lifeguard. He's a savior in case someone is in distress. When you're drowning, when you're in a distress situation, the lifeguard is there to save you. I've seen lifeguards at the beach, in Huntington Beach and also Seal Beach, where they have to do a rescue. They get the big hot dog they carry with them, and they run into the frigid waters. They run immediately, and you see them in action. There are people caught in riptides, and if you don't know how to handle a riptide, you're going to die. And that's something you learn in the Marine Corps immediately, because we're attached to the Navy. We have to swim. And we have to put in stress situations. We have to put in a simulated riptide. And you have, because we land on sea, at the beach. So people in World War II, when they realize many people drown, and they realize we better educate these Marines if they're going to land at the beach. So it was part of our training. And so I've seen people being rescued. And the lifeguard comes in, and the lifeguard gives first aid and whatever immediately. And they're really dramatic moments. Now, as a lifeguard, I was a junior lifeguard, and you learn one thing as a lifeguard. And my daughter Bianca was also a lifeguard at Biola University. We both learned that when someone's in distress, You swim up to them, but you don't get close to them, because they have the what they call the death grip, and you don't want to touch them, and they're looking at you like, I'm here, save me, and you say, nah, dog, you wait until they exhaust themselves, when they given up, and that's when you go down and you grab them by the hair. I'm serious. Unlike me, they won't. And you put their neck up, and you immediately grab them away from them. They start struggling again, you let them go, because they're going to get you. My whole point is that there are people like that, spiritually speaking. They think they can swim. They think they can swim in life, but life is very turbulent. Sometimes you get caught in those eddies. Sometimes you get caught in riptides. Sometimes you get in currents, and you don't really know which way is up. And you need someone to rescue you. From what? From the madness, the stress, the friction, the sickness, the disease, the vice, whatever it is. You call upon the Lord Jesus Christ, and he'll save you immediately. This is a situation here where now Jesus is still in Jericho. And here in Jericho, I've entitled the message, The Man Who Overcomes Obstacles, The Salvation of Zacchaeus. Zacchaeus, it means pure. He was a wealthy man of Jerusalem who gathered revenue for the Roman government, but he became a disciple of Jesus Christ, just like Matthew, the tax collector, who became one of the apostles of Jesus. This man was a chief publican. In other words, he was a chief controller. We know that the climate in Jericho was always favorable, and it became a winter spot for all the rich people in Jerusalem. And so also it was a city of heavy duty commerce. Therefore, whoever came in, went out, they have to pay their taxes. So there was a lot of money to be made. And so when we compare this rich man compared to the young rich man, there's a vast difference. What a contrast. We don't know what took place in the house. We don't know. But here you find an event here, a narrative where salvation will come. Even Jesus will say that. He will say in verse 9, "Today salvation has come to this house because he is also a son of Abraham." And there is that word salvation. Salvation is a major theme in the book of Luke. Theologically, they call it the Lucan gospel. But in the gospel of Luke, the central theme in the book of Luke is salvation. In the birth of Jesus Christ, we have the father of John the Baptist. We call it Zechariah's prayer. In Luke 1:69, he says, "The Lord has raised up a horn of salvation for us in the house of his servant David." In Luke chapter 1, verse 76, Zechariah to baby John the Baptist, "And you, my child, you will be called the prophet of the highest, for you will go before the face of the Lord to prepare his ways, to give knowledge of salvation to his people by the forgiveness or remission of their sins." In Luke chapter 2, this is all Christmas story. In Luke chapter 2, verse 30, Simeon, an old man in the temple, when he saw baby Jesus, he took him away from the parents. And then he said, basically, "For my eyes have seen your salvation, Lord. I can now die in peace." And in Luke chapter 3, verse 4, it is attributed to an adult John the Baptist. At the age of 30 years old, John the Baptist went out preaching. And the Bible attributes to John the Baptist as the voice of Isaiah. As it is written in the book of the words of Isaiah the prophet, saying, "The voice of one crying in the wilderness, prepare the way of the Lord, make his path straight. Every valley shall be filled, and every mountain hill will be brought low. The crooked places shall be made straight, and the rough ways smooth. And all the humanity, all flesh, shall see the salvation of the Lord." We are told in Zechariah chapter 9, verse 9, a prophetical utterance that you'll find in chapter 19 in verse 28. Jesus, for some odd, inexplicable reason, before he gets to Jerusalem, he sends two disciples. He goes, "I want you to go to this house. You're going to see a colt tied up, a colt that's never been ridden, a baby new colt. Go get it. If the owner says, 'Hey, what are you doing?' just tell him, 'The Lord has need of it.'" Inexplicable. But the Bible tells us that Jesus was fulfilling a scripture. What scripture? The scripture that says, "Rejoice greatly, O daughter of Zion. Shout, O daughter of Jerusalem. Behold, your king is coming to you. He is just and having salvation, lowly and riding on a donkey, a colt, the foal of a donkey." In Luke chapter 19, verse 240, you find it here. Now, why am I prepping you for this? Because at one point, you and I don't know where we are at, but at one point, you and I made a quality decision to follow Jesus. You remember that day? You remember what happened? Maybe you were in Sunday school. Perhaps you were in BVS. Perhaps your marriage was busted. Perhaps you were all drugged out. You were all strung out. Perhaps you're going through divorce, or you're going through somewhere where you were drowning. Perhaps nobody knew you were drowning, but you knew you were drowning inside. And somewhere along the line, you said, "Jesus, take over the wheel. take over. Jesus, I give my life to you. There's no specific prayer. Some of us, we just said, Jesus, that's Jesus comes into your heart. We only want to make it doctrinal because the Bible says if we confess Jesus before men, he will confess before the Father. But if we deny Jesus publicly, he also will deny us. So we make it an opportunity here at the church. But that's not necessarily you have to accept the Lord here at church. People accept the Lord at the ER. People accept the Lord at the hospital chapel. People accept the Lord by the graveside. People receive the Lord when they're admitted in the hospital. People come to the Lord when a loved one dies. And people come to the Lord because they realize I need to experience salvation. This man was rich, wealthy. Something was missing. Now, what is salvation? Salvation very basically means deliverance by redemption from the power of sin and from the penalties ensuing from it. Salvation is the saving of the soul from sin and the consequences of sin. It may also be called deliverance or redemption from sin and its effects. It is salvation of the spiritual and eternal deliverance granted immediately by God to those who accept his condition of repentance and faith in the Lord Jesus, in whom alone it is to be obtained. Immediately. One time. Immediately. The moment you say, Jesus, I believe you're the Son of the living God. Not in those words. You can say, Lord, I surrender to you. Lord, I give up. If you're for real, then take over. You don't have to pray exactly that prayer. But God knows your heart when you surrender to heart. You realize, I'm swimming and I'm drowning now. And you call out for the lifeguard. And he comes in and he wants to make sure. You really? Yeah. He saves you. You realize, wow, he saved me. He changed me. He made things right. He made things new. Not remodel. He made everything new. He transformed my mind. He forgave my past. He gave me a new lease on life. I have a rap sheet. And God said, you don't no longer have a rap sheet. Not with me. L.A. County, you may have a rap sheet. But I'm not the L.A. County. I am Jesus Christ, the Alpha and the Omega, the beginning and the last. I have the keys to hell and death, and I have redeemed you. I have brought emancipation to your life. And there you realize the change. So salvation had come in. Now, in the Bible, we see four kinds of people. At least I see four kinds of people. They come to Jesus Christ. Number one, people bring other people to the Lord. Right? We see that. They bring a paralytic man. They brought a blind man. People bring other people. Secondly, people are personally seeking Jesus. They're seekers. They are purposely looking for God. John Paul the Apostle was a godly man, but he was not looking for God. God found him. When we come to Jesus, sometimes we say things like, well, I gave my heart to Jesus and I chose Jesus. Okay, that makes sense. But after you learn the grace of God and you learn the Bible, and then you read John chapter 15, Jesus said, you did not choose me, but I... Wait a minute, so he chose me? But I thought it was me. It's both. Exactly what you see here. You have Zacchaeus. He wants to see Jesus. But he can't. He's too short. And by the way, the average size of a man is 5'7". That's the average height, 5'7". So if you're 5'8", 5'9", you're abnormal. I'm just jealous. I'm a short guy. I'm 5'6" and 3/4" and 4 centimeters. But there were obstacles. He didn't care about the obstacles. Obstacle number one, I want to see Jesus. Obstacle number one, there's too much of a crowd. I can't see them. So he went, I want to see Jesus. And there you see that desire. Jesus said, whoever desires to come after me. That's the first request. That is the first prerequisite, rather. See, some people don't have a desire. Some people don't want to have a desire. You can't make someone if they don't have a desire. There are people who just say, I don't want to hear it. But fine, that's cool. I understand. How many times were you confronted with the gospel and you said, nah, not for me. And then one time you go, oh, it's for me. But many times you said, no, I was born A, and I'll stay one like that. Okay? I don't want to leave my religion. My religion is my grandma's religion. That's my country's religion. It's my religion. I'll never back down from that. Okay? You know what I'm talking about, right? And at one point, Jesus comes into your life. And then you realize, whoa. So we have here people that bring other people to Jesus, people that are personally seeking Jesus. Here's the third kind. Jesus himself seeks people. And the last one, salvation by proxy. What does that mean? The function or power of someone authorized to act for another person. You remember the Syrophoenician woman went to Jesus and she was a desperate mom. The daughter was not with her. She says, my daughter is, she has a spirit of demons. And he goes, your daughter as well. The daughter was not there. But when she got back, she was healed. What about the centurion? A centurion went up to Jesus. He says, my servant, whom I love very much, he's critically ill. He says, I know you have power. You say the word. For I, too, I'm a Roman centurion. I know what power is. I got juice. I tell one guy, sit down. I tell another guy, get up. And you, too, Lord, you have power. And Jesus turns to the crowd of Jewish people. He goes, I have never seen such faith, even from a Gentile. This is good faith. He says, go. Your servant is healed. Whatever the Romans do, whatever. Walks away. And runners were meeting him halfway. And they told him, he's healed. And the Roman, being a Roman soldier, says, what time, eh? At such and such a time. And he says, that's when Jesus said, the servant was healed. Salvation, four ways. Here you find both of them. You have one man seeking Jesus, and you have Jesus seeking him. Divine intervention, human responsibility. Zacchaeus, come down, hurry up, haste not, come down. Zacchaeus could have said, I like it here, eh? Come down. Jesus says to him, I must have dinner with you tonight. Wow. What did he see in Zacchaeus? What was it about Zacchaeus that attracted Jesus to him? And what did Zacchaeus knew about Jesus that he was attracted to him? We don't know, but we don't have to surmise because as Christians, we understand. There was a time when you, before you came to Jesus, you realized as you made an investment, and you made not an investment, an inventory. You made an appraisal. You took stock in inventory of life, and you sat down at one time. You were 19, 18, 17, 22, 42, 32, but at one point you said, what's it all about? Where are we going? What's life is all about? Is this all there is to life? And you begin to have a sensitive heart. And then when you have a sensitive heart, God sees your sensitive heart. And all of a sudden, God's put people in your way, circumstances. Sometimes you see advertisement, or sometimes you're turning the channels. You're not even looking for a religious channel, and a religious channel, come on, and makes sense to you at that particular time. Other times, I paid no attention. I would wake up drunk and I would stupid religious programs. In the morning, drunk. changing. Well, I hadn't had a remote back then, one of these. But at one point, on Sunday mornings, I would get up and I would turn on the religious channels. There was something that attracted to me. Did God see that? I think He did. And I believe there was a time in my life when I went and it was just the right time and salvation hit me. Notice verse 1. Jesus entered and passed through Jericho. And remember, that's 15 miles away from Jerusalem. Now behold, there was a man named Zacchaeus, which means pure, who was a chief tax collector, and he was wealthy. He was a chief tax collector. Unlike Matthew, he was a regular tax collector. This man was up in the higher tier of money schemes. In Luke chapter 2, or in Luke chapter 3, John the Baptist is coming. Repent! Repent! And everybody comes. And the soldier said, what should we do? Don't intimidate people by your power and authority. The tax collectors came and asked John the Baptist, and what should we do? There in Luke chapter 3, verse 13, Jesus, John the Baptist tells the tax collectors, don't charge more than you're supposed to. Because every tax collector was like a Tijuana cop in the border. There was always under the table, the bite. There was always that horrific behavior. And they were stealing money. They were looked upon as pariahs in that society. We're not even going to go to the parable of Mina, so don't freak out, okay? You're probably saying, oh, is he going to do that? No, I'm not going to go through that. I just realized we have enough here. We have enough. And so we are told in verse 1 who he is, what's his name, what's his occupation, and his status in life. He's wealthy. He has a good position. And his name is Zacchaeus. Now we go to verse 3. There's a problem. And he sought to see who Jesus was. That's his desire. But could not because of the crowd, for he was of short stature. I don't know if you've been to the Rose Parade. But if you don't get there 2 days before, forget it. Because you're going to get there and it's like 4 or 5 people already stacked up. My girls will never forget this. One day we were watching the Rose Parade and they were saying, yeah, I wish we were there. I wish we were there. And I know it starts at 8 o'clock, way in orange. And I know by the time they get to their final destination, 2 blocks away, it's going to be like around 9 o'clock. So it was around 8 o'clock. My twin girls were like around, I think they were 9 years old, 8 years old. No, I take it back because I took my middle one. She was 5. This is around 90, 94. And, oh, 94. Jeez, forgive me, man. I had a thing. 90, 90, 90. So, let's go. What? Let's go. And my wife says, you're crazy. This is like crazy right now. I know. We're going to go around all the way. We're going to go all the way, our foothills, over here by the 605 freeway. And I'm going to Colorado. And I'm going to go up to the base of the mountain. And then I'm going to flank left. And we park our car. And we're going to do it worked to the T. And I tied up aluminum ladders, 2 of them, with a plank, a 1x12 plank. I hooked it up to my car, all TJ. It just went up. Here we go. Crazy, crazy. And then I had to carry the aluminum. They're not that heavy. And the plank, and I carry everything like a dad. And we were like 4 or 5 people behind. Oh, whenever Shirley Temple, she was the chairwoman. Whenever that year was, because we saw Shirley Temple, she was a marshal. There it is. Now I know that date. I'll find out. I'll Google it. So we went, and sure enough, all my kids were all Zacchaeus. Don't worry about it. Here. I told you, Paisa, old TJ, I told you, it's just fresh off the boat, dude. Just put my plank on. They walked up, and us four sat in the plank. And we waited, and we, Shirley Temple came in. Ah, how are you? One of the highlights, for me, it has nothing to do with the Bible study, I apologize. But it's just how sometimes God answers your prayers. And we saw the parade, and you smell the flowers even before you smell the flowers. Anybody know what I'm talking about? And the whole boulevard just smelled like a very expensive funeral. And we saw Shirley Temple. And I'm telling you, she said hi to us. Because we were like obvious, hello. And the Marine Corps band comes up. And of course, for some godly reason, they stopped right where we were at. They made a left flank and they started playing. You can call it whatever you want. I just thank God for those memories. Why am I telling you this? Because we wanted to see the parade. And we had obstacles. I beat the odds. I took, but it was worth the effort. I had to take I walked like 6 blocks with 2 aluminum chairs and a plank. And my daughters. All 3 of them. There's 5 now, but all 3. Memorable time. What is my point in all this? I had that desire. And it was up to me to fulfill that desire. Zacchaeus had the same logic. He could have given up. Too many people. Wait a minute. There's a tree out there. Like a spider. He went out there. Now he's in a sycamore tree. It's a fruit tree, not even a sycamore tree. And it's a small tree. It's not big, but at least it's over the height of man. And think about it. Picture this in your mind. Here he is. All the crowd are waiting for Jesus. And there's Jesus. He doesn't even know Jesus, but Jesus says, Pancho? Come down. I need to eat some food. I know you're married to Millie, but I want Mexican food, not Millie's food. And I'm thinking, how do you know my name? How do you know what I'm hurting? How do you know what's inside of me that's missing? How do you know these things? How does he know? When I first heard the gospel and the message was going forth, I'm thinking, that's me. And I turned to my girlfriend, ex-girlfriend, which is not my wife, and I said this classic, like people tell me, every Sunday tell me, did my wife tell you anything about me? Because you're looking at me. I'm thinking, I don't look at you. No, you were looking at me. God, I understand. I said the same thing. That pastor keeps looking at me. He keeps looking at me. And I'm thinking, how does he know? How did he know? This is the situation. This is where he's seeking. Obstacle number 1, the crowd. Obstacle number 2, he's too short. He thought, I still want to see Jesus. So notice what he does. Verse 4. So he ran ahead and climbed up into a sycamore tree to see him, for he was going to pass that way. And when Jesus came to the place, he looked up and saw him, said, Zacchaeus, make haste. In other words, hurry up. And come down. For today, I must stay at your house. Verse 6. So Zacchaeus made haste and came down and notice and received them joyfully. What was it that made him joyfully? What was it? I don't know. I can only surmise that he knew my name. He sought me. He called me. And he's making things personal to me, joyfully. Notice, so he made haste and received them joyfully. Verse 7, But when they, meaning the Pharisees, the critics, the haters, the people that stand on the sidelines, when they saw it, they all complained, saying, he has gone to be a guest with a man who is a sinner. Then Zacchaeus stood and said to the Lord, look, Lord, I give half of my goods to the poor. And if I've taken anything from anyone by false accusation, I restore fourfold. Now, question. Is this during dinner? Is this at his house? Or is this as he came down and met Jesus from the tree? We don't know. Many people believe that it was already at home. Why? Because you see, when you spend time with Jesus, when you spend time with him, you realize he's the friend of the sinners. You realize that he's merciful. He's not judgmental. He will not impose himself upon you. He who desires to come after me, let him deny himself, pick up his cross, and follow me. You have to know who you're following. You just can't follow anyone. There was something about Jesus that made you feel, just as his namesake, pure. Zacchaeus' name was pure. And there was an observation, no doubt, that perhaps I'm surmising. The Bible doesn't tell us that. I'm surmising that it wasn't until Jesus spent time with him and talked with him that finally he was convicted. Salvation had come in. Now, again, I explained to you salvation. Theologically, there are provisions for salvation. You have the death of Christ, the resurrection of Jesus Christ, the ascension and the exaltation of Jesus Christ. You see, Jesus said, with man, all things are impossible, but with God, all things are possible. He was speaking about salvation. What is the way? He was asking the day of the resurrection, and Jesus said, I am the way, the truth, and the life. Finish it with me. No one comes to the Father but through me. The world will tell you, you Christians are very narrow-minded. You said there's only one way, and we said, no way. We didn't say that. Our master said it, not us. You see, Jesus will speak about salvation. Now, theologically, in the application of these provisions, the birth of Christ, the death of Christ, the resurrection of Jesus, the ascension, and the glorification of Jesus. But the application of those provisions are election, repentance, faith, justification, regeneration, adoption, sanctification, and the assurance and the security of the believer. 9 applications of the provision. The election, what does that mean? The sovereign act of God in grace whereby he chose in Christ Jesus for salvation all those whom he foreknew that he would accept them. So are you saying that we are elected, we have no choice? Well, that's what the Bible says. But equally is also grace. Whosoever, not an election. You see, Ephesians 1 verse 3 says, blessed be the God and Father of our Lord Jesus Christ, who has blessed us with every spiritual blessing in the heavenly places in Christ, just as he chose us in him before the foundation of the world, that we should be holy and without blame before him in love, having predestined us to adoption as sons by Jesus Christ. You find that election. But you also have to find repentance, second one. What is repentance? Acknowledging our sin, confessing it, and turning away from it. Confessing sin is forsaking sin. This is a striking example in 1 John 1:9. If we confess our sins, he's faithful and just to forgive us our sins and to cleanse us from all unrighteousness. In the Old Testament, David, Psalm 32, Psalm 38, Psalm 51, they're called penitent psalms. There in Psalm 32, verse 5, he says, I acknowledge my sin to you, and my iniquity I have not hidden from you. I will confess my transgressions to the Lord, and you forgave the iniquity of my sin. So there you have election, you have repentance. This is what he said here in verse 8. He stood and said to the Lord, look, Lord, I give half of my goods to the poor. Jesus never elicited that from him. He elicited that from a young man who was rich, because Jesus saw that he was greedy. And he says, you're missing one thing. You're lacking one thing. Go sell all your things and all your goods and give the proceeds to who? To the poor. And you come and follow me. He went away sorrowful. He couldn't do that. Here's an admission. Here's a confession. And here is faith of this man. That's the third step, faith. Faith and repentance are twins. It is doubtful if a person can really repent unless he believes. Faith is the only avenue of approaching God. Hebrews 11:6. But without faith, it's impossible to please the Lord. For he who comes to God must believe that he is, and that he is the rewarder of those who diligently seek him. So you have election, repentance, faith. Now here comes the good one. It's called justification. Justification is the one-time experience whereby God has granted the sinner a right standing immediately before him, just as if he had never sinned. Justification by faith is the foundation truth of God's provision of salvation for guilty and lost sinners. Justification is the divine answer to the problem of human guilt. Not guilty. Oh, Lord, have mercy. Instantaneously, instantaneously. The moment you say, Jesus, come into my heart, boom, immediately, your name is written in the book of life. Immediately, your sins are forgiven. Immediately, Jesus comes into your heart. The Holy Spirit of truth, whom the world cannot receive because they don't acknowledge him, they don't know him, and they don't know which way to go. When you accept Jesus Christ, everything changes. That's a one-time experience. You have election, repentance, faith, justification, and then you have regeneration, the born-again experience. Jesus said, I say to you, unless one is born again, he cannot see the kingdom of God. And when you accept the Lord, you have a new creation, not reformation, not renovation, but a brand new creation. Therefore, if any was in Christ, he is a new creation. All things have passed away. Behold, all things have come. 2 Corinthians 5:17. Galatians 6:15 says, for in Christ Jesus neither circumcision nor uncircumcision avails anything but a new creation. Ephesians 4:24, put on the new man which was created according to God in true righteousness and holiness. So you have election, repentance, faith, justification, regeneration. The next one, adoption. Adoption is a phrase of salvation exclusively that Paul uses in his epistles. It is the word adoption. It occurs 5 times in his writing. In regeneration, we receive a new life. In justification, a new standing. And in adoption, a new position. Adoption does not mean son making, but son placing. So you have election, repentance, faith, justification, regeneration, adoption. And here comes the next one, sanctification. Justification, it's a one-time act, instantaneously. Sanctification is a lifetime process. Lifetime. So when is it going to end, Pancho? When we graduate from these bodies. Sanctification is a process. And what is the process? The process is the relationship with God into which men enter by faith in Jesus Christ. It is a process whereby the believer is becoming more and more like Jesus Christ. It is also used in the New Testament, the separation of the believer from evil things and ways. So now you have election, repentance, faith, justification, regeneration, adoption, sanctification, and you have the last one, actually second to the last. You have assurance. The believer has a real and abiding assurance of having received eternal life. It is a certainty of God's promise. Islam does not have a plan of salvation. Islam does not have justification. Islam does not have assurance. You ask any practicing Islamic faith and you ask them, are you sure you're going to enter heaven? This is their response. If the scales of justice tipped over my favor, inshallah. What does that mean? Lord willing, or Allah willing, inshallah. So you're not sure, my friend. Nobody's sure of salvation. I'm sure of my salvation through Jesus Christ the Lord. That's the assurance that we have. And then the last one, the security of believer. And I close with this. John chapter 6, 39. And this is the will of him who sent me, that of all that he has given me, I lose nothing, but I will raise it up on the last day. For this is the will of my Father, that everyone who beholds the Son and believes in him may have eternal life, and I myself will raise him up on the last day. My friends, that's assurance. When is your last day? I don't know. I don't know when is our last day. But Hebrews 9:27 says that all of us have an appointment on our last day. You read the book of Jude. It's only a little postcard, the book of Jude. In the book of Jude, in the last chapter, the Bible says that Christ will present us before God blameless and holiness without any taint of sin among us. And we say, can that be possible? I am the way, the truth, and the life, not by you. Your name is written in heaven. Amen. Go with God. You're here tonight and you say, oops, I don't know. Tonight, instantaneously. But here it is. I can make you. God can either. This is the beauty. God doesn't force you. He's God. He can do whatever you want. But he will never force you or impose upon you to do something you don't want to do. Here's a prime example. There was one who said, I can't do that. Went away sorrowful. Here's one that said, I give half of my stuff away to the poor. If I cheated anybody, I'm going to give him more than is what required of the law. I'm going to be treated as a thief, and I'm going to give more. Why? What happened to you, Zacchaeus? I found life. And I found Jesus. I'm changed forever. And he became a disciple of the Lord Jesus Christ. You here tonight? You never received the Lord? Would you like to receive the Lord? You want me to pray with you? If that is you, would you raise your hand and say, Pancho, pray for me. I want to receive the Lord right now. Just raise your hand, whomever you may be. Anybody? Okay, are we all good? Are we all good? Are we all good? Now, think about it. God bless you. God bless you. Amen. Amen. Thank you. Think about it. It takes a lot even just to do that. I know. I see you. I know. But think of the power that's holding you from doing this. Think of that power. What is it? What is holding you? What is it? Are you afraid? Afraid of what? To leave your religion? You ain't got no religion. You got nothing. So what is the point? You know what it is? It's the enemy trying to blind you. And there's a spiritual war going on right now. And I'm asking you, Jesus already won it at Calvary. All you have to do is acknowledge. Would you like Jesus? One person said, yes. This is my last opportunity for you. Would you like to receive Jesus? Just raise your hand. Anybody else? God bless you. God bless you. All right. For those of you who raise your hand, please repeat this simple prayer after me. Dear Jesus, I am a sinner. And I repent of my sin. And like Zacchaeus, in haste I will come to you. Come into my heart, Jesus. It is yours. Transform me. Mold me. And make me. Adopt me as your own. Put my name in the book of life. And fill me with your Holy Spirit. In Jesus' name. Amen. Let's all stand.
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0: In Old English, because of the original Greek language of the New Testament, the word good or goodness, you never spoke about it as being related to a human. The word good means godlike. When the rich young ruler came to him and said, "Good master, what must I do to be saved?" Notice what Jesus said to him. "Why do you call me good? There's only one good, and that's God." It means to be godlike in action and word. It means to do good. Listen, can I put it to you this way in a clumsy way? It means to do God. Do God stuff. What are you going to do today? Let's go do some God stuff.
3: Jack Hibbs' message, "Let's Do Some God Stuff," invites you beyond going to church into living it. 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Few things test our faith like unanswered prayer. In Why Doesn't God Answer My Prayers, respected Bible teacher Erwin Lutzer addresses one of the hardest questions believers face. 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

Hey, friend, listen, one of the greatest things that you and I can do as believers is doing God stuff. I mean, isn't that what the Bible's all about? Go and read the Bible, and you'll find out that those who followed Jesus did some amazing things because the power of God showed up when they decided to do some God stuff, quite frankly. The remarkable truth is this, that when you and I decide to do that, to just follow God and obey Him, we'll be doing God stuff. And when that happens, we'll be challenged to move beyond our comfort zone, my friend. We'll go beyond just attending church. I mean, listen, please. There's no activity, there's no juice, there's no strength in just attending church. We attend church to go out and do church, to do everyday acts of God in the community and the world in which you and I live in. Things like goodness and all that that entails, shining the light of Jesus to a world around us that's hurting, loving people and acting practically our faith out in the public square. And I want you to know that every believer is needed and gifted. Every single one of us. Don't say you're not. God says you are. And by the end of this message, I hope that you see that God has a very special place for you, a unique place for you, so that the family of God isn't complete until you play your role.

0: address. We put it in our GPS, and we all go over to a different location. Maybe it's down the street, or it's down at Amazon. Let's say it's Amazon's warehouse or Walmart's warehouse over by the airport. And we just, we don't know, it just has an address. And we show up, and we all start streaming in. Okay? They gather together in a nondescript common room. They're seeking God. They're waiting upon the Lord. And the Holy Spirit shows up on the day of Pentecost. And tongues of fire, as it were, appear over their heads. And they began to proclaim the truths of God in languages they did not even know. And people hearing those languages said, "What's going on? We hear the wonderful works of God." Church family, in this world that you and I live in, people need to hear from us the wonderful works of God. We need to let people know it. But listen, there's an assumption that God is doing a wonderful work in your life. Now, here's the thing. Some of you, that's not happening. And I wonder where you are in the family of God. Are you even in the family of God? Some of you are in the family of God, but you don't recognize, you don't see God at work. And I just want you to think about that, because he's working in and through you. You just don't see it. You need to pull back, catch your breath, open your eyes and see, oh my goodness, I have so much to tell people about what God is doing. Yes. Listen, big church, big problems, big church, big blessings. Amen. So this just a few days ago, one of our very own, I mean, you know this family, you see them, they're everywhere. They're everywhere. On campus, in every ministry, they're amazing. And young, and suddenly the husband and the father of these young children died. Suddenly. And you can just pull back and say, well, you know, that happens. Yes, it does happen. But isn't it also true that you're not aware of every person who dies, are you? I'm not. But when you become aware of someone who dies and a family's left behind, if you are aware, we're a family. We should be asking the question, what do we do? How do I help? How can I get involved? Because the day will come when you need our love and the person next to you, their love. Because we're a family. And on the day of Pentecost, the church was born and it was made alive. Write this down if you would. It's what a real family is like. Verse 14 tells us, "Now I myself am confident concerning you, my brethren." What a dear term. The word "my brethren," this is the great apostle telling them in a modern day vernacular, in a modern day tongue, that I would say to you, it would be something like, "Bro. Dude, yo, I've got confidence in you." Can you imagine? He's endearing himself to them. He's telling them, "You're my brothers." Now, women, don't get upset. The word "brethren" means all the believers. Mr. and Mrs. Brethren, okay? "You're my brothers, you're my sisters." He would be saying to them, if Paul was standing right here and we asked him, when you address them as "my brethren," did you mean as like one in the family? And you know what he would say? We have no doubt. He would say, absolutely, each of them, one and all.
1: Amen.
0: That's who we are. And that is who we are. The church, to be or not to be, is one family, one and all, and the real family is like what we're seeing here. He says, "I'm confident." The word "confident," I want you to look at the meaning of this word. It means to persuade fully, to have trust in, to know that which is certain. I like that. Don't you want certainty in your life? To be won over by the evidence of one's faith. In other words, it implies, I have watched you. You've watched me. Church family, listen, because what I'm about to say is an actual reality that is actually in play right now, if you believe it or not, if you recognize it or not. You're watching my life. I watch your life. We watch one another's lives. And when I say watch, look, it's not like this. It's not like this.

0: It's not with like a magnifying glass. Oh, I see a freckle there. You're imperfect. No, listen, if anything, we turn that thing around. We're all imperfect. But there's one whom we love who is perfect. And he's called us into his family. And so all of us misfits have come together. And I mean that with the most affection. Can you imagine? Train 295 leaving for Misfit Island, rail 1. All aboard. Let's get on. If it's taken us to Jesus, let's get on. He speaks of them brethren, and he says, I'm confident in you. I have known about you. You see, Jack, you said earlier that he'd never been there, that he was writing to them with hopes of going to see them. That's true. That is true. So then what's going on here? How can he say this? You'll see in a moment. In the meantime, there's a healthy expectation that's much needed in our lives today. We need a healthy expectation. We need this confidence. And I wrote myself a note, and it's, why is it that among so many believers there's confidence lacking? What's wrong with us? We should be the most, you know what I mean by confidence. I don't mean arrogance. There's a big difference. Confidence in Christ and his word and what the Bible says God will do. We should be the most confident people on the planet. Young people, you should be the most confident people on the planet if you know Jesus. I tell you what a great warfare that is to be confident in Jesus and at the age of 16 be able to say to the world that is alluring your children away, I don't need that. Get away from me. In the name of Jesus Christ, my life belongs to him. Stay back in Christ's name. Amen. Can you imagine when somebody calls or when somebody connects or somebody somehow on social media reaches out with nefarious plans and your young person in your life can say, get out of here, or start witnessing. We used to have a friend, Lisa and I did, way back in the 70s and in the 80s, and she said when she was a single woman, loved the Lord, she would get nasty, I don't know what they were called back in the, you know, nasty phone calls. Yeah, but it was illicit. Like, you know, somebody would call, and you know what she would do? She would start sharing the gospel as this person's breathing out their whatevers, and she just starts giving the gospel, giving this. Listen, God's my witness. Watch this. I'm telling you right now. She's sharing, she's witnessing, she's sharing, she's sharing, she's witnessing, one thing after another. And she read some portion of scripture about the wicked will inherit hell, and on and on, and then she hung up. She goes back to bed because the phone call came in the middle of the night. Her phone rings again. She picks it up, and the man is weeping on the other end, convicted of his sins, and asked her to forgive him of his horrible phone call. And she told him, go to church wherever you are. I didn't want to know where you're at. Just go to church next Sunday. You need Christ. And she gave him the gospel. The Spirit of God moved, and this pervert was converted. That's what God does. Confidence like that again. It's the same Bible. In a wicked world, the Bible thrives in a wicked world. 1 Corinthians chapter 12. Am I yelling? Sorry. 1 Corinthians chapter 12, verse 12. For as the body is one and has many members. Sorry. For as the body is one and has many members, but all the members of that body, of the one body being many, are one body. So also is Christ. For by one Spirit we are all baptized into one body, whether Jews or Greeks or Jews or Gentiles. Isn't that great? Isn't that precious? We're one. When we're hurting, if we're one body, what if your elbow hurts? Think about it. Your elbow hurts. Your hand reaches over to touch your elbow. Then your mind starts thinking, why is that hurting? Think about that. Then you're going like this. And then now you're engaging your brain. I need to remember, did I bump into something? What's going on? And then you realize, whoa, what is that? That skin's red right there where it hurts. And then your brain says, use your other hand and pick up the phone and make an appointment or something. I don't know. Right? And then your feet take you to the appointment. That's like the church. Some of us are hands. Some of us are feet. And when one body is hurting, the other body responds, the rest of the body. It's awesome. And this happens, by the way, all the time. I'm making myself think right now. You guys, if you guys knew, you probably know 25% of what happens regarding this church and its life on any given week, of any given month, of any given year. That's a shame. You should know all of it. But if we were to tell you all of it, I don't think you would have any time. Because if we just began posting, oh, this phone call just came in, that guy was going to kill himself, he just put down the gun, he just accepted Christ, this guy called from Chicago, he was going to jump off of a bridge, he thought he'd call us one more time before he went to the bridge, and he gave his heart to Christ. This baby, it was said that this baby was going to be born dead, and the baby's born perfect. This happens all the time. You're not aware of it because I understand that we don't announce it all the time because we can't. We just don't have the time. Maybe that's what heaven's going to be for. Maybe heaven is going to be us giving the report. All of us as a family reporting. Do you know what? This is what a family is like. But we need to do away once and for all with this lack of spiritual confidence. It's a self-inflicted wound in the church, and we need to stop it. We need to have confidence in God, not ourselves, of course. Romans chapter 4, verse 21 tells us this, and being fully convinced that what he had promised, he was also able to perform. He was speaking about Abraham. Abraham believed what God said God would do. Now that's awesome. You know, that's really what's required of you and I. Did you know that? Is to believe God at his word. But God says, okay, that's it. Remember the old days? Way old days. I'm going to look over to some old Calvary Costa Mesa folks. Remember this? Remember the times when it was God? How did it go? God said it, I believe it, and that settles it. Is that how it went? That was a bumper sticker. Back in the 70s and 80s, there were more bumpers that were born again than people. He goes on in verse 14 and says that you also are full of goodness, filled with all knowledge. That's powerful. The word goodness here, it's not going to surprise you, especially in the Old English. The word good, you may or may not be aware of this. In Old English, because of the original Greek language of the New Testament, the word good or goodness, you never spoke about it as being related to a human, a person. Did you know that? When somebody says, oh, this is good. We have diluted the language in our day and age. Good, that's good, this guy, that's good. The word good means godlike. How was your dinner? Godlike. See, we dilute the words. Remember, Jesus said it this way. When the rich young ruler came to him and said, good master, what must I do to be saved? Notice what Jesus said to him. Why do you call me good? There's only one good, and that's God.
1: Amen.
0: Remember that? It means to be godlike in action and word. It means to do good. Listen, can I put it to you this way in a clumsy way? It means to do God. Do God stuff. What are you going to do today? Let's go do some God stuff. Go to Walmart. Buy some gifts. Wrap them. Go to a hospital. Go to the hospital and say, look, I don't even know what I'm doing here. I don't know anybody in here, but you know, you have to get past the guards and all those people, whatever it is. But I want to give somebody some toys. Here, guard, you can have the toy. Give it to somebody. You know what I'm saying? Just do something.
2: Amen.
0: That sounds kind of weird, right? Don't stand around, just do something. Well, it's not what I'm saying, but I'm saying as a believer, we should be busy about doing good stuff.
2: Amen.
0: Why? Because we want to show them Jesus. We want to be about doing good. And Paul says of them, I already know that you're full of goodness. I've heard about you guys in Rome. You guys are all about doing goodness. And you're filled with all knowledge. goodness and knowledge. Listen to this, Acts chapter 10, verse 38. This is pretty cool, by the way. Watch this. God, when it's normally mentioned in the context like this, this is referring to the Father and the Godhead. So God anointed Jesus, that's God the Son of Nazareth, with the Holy Spirit, God the Spirit. Do you see in the first sentence, there's the Trinity? Anybody see that? And with power, who went about doing good and healing all who were oppressed by the devil, for God was with him. Man, that's needed today. There's a lot of demonic activity going on. And a lot of, by the way, not all, but a lot of the mental illness issues of our culture today is the re-manifestation of demonic activity. The gods of the ancient pagan gods that were driven into their holes because of the light of the gospel as it advanced over the earth. And as the church loses its power by its own choosing, not by God's design, the gods fill the void. They return. And so you're seeing a rise in satanic worship. You're seeing a rise in voodoo. You're seeing a rise in all of these dark arts. There's a revival among evil. Why? Because the church is diminishing in its influence. But not all of us have to diminish. I don't know about you. I hope you're with me. I refuse. I refuse. I would hope that our lives would have to be extinguished for our personal light to go out. But may the memory that we followed Christ still linger in the hearts and minds of people. And that word knowledge, it's that ancient Greek word gnosis. Some say gnosis, but it's gnosis, the G silent. To know by experience, experiential knowledge. Wow. To affirm that what you know actually works. This is so needed today in our confidence building. To know, to be proven knowledge or beneficial knowledge. This is the life of the Christian. That what I believe actually works. When you show up. Think about that. You know, like when the president shows up, there's the security stuff that comes a week in advance. They do everything. They get it all set up. And then there's all of this stuff. And it's obvious the president is showing up in this city. Can you imagine? Or can we relate that when you and or I show up somewhere, there's an entourage of spiritual forces. There's an entourage of spiritual influence. We see it in the physical realm. How much more is it true in the spiritual realm? If we determine, you know what? I'm going to go into this area. I'm going to go back to my family today. And I'm going to be a different man. I'm going to go back home. And I'm going to see it now as a spiritual hovel. A spiritual tomb. But I'm going home after this church service, and I'm going to walk in there, and I'm bringing life. I'm going to bring love and forgiveness and grace and mercy. I'm going to go about doing good, starting in my own home. And I'm going to make a difference. So listen, will you please join me in believing in God's word with confidence? He wants to use us. You get nervous? You get scared about it? Join the club, my friend. I'm in that group as well. Listen, it's got to be of God so that he gets all the glory. So listen, trade spiritual timidity, which is a sin, for trust. Your first step is to decide if God said it, I believe it, and I'm going to act upon that. Especially about the things that you embark upon for the glory of Jesus. Listen, that is being one who's out there doing God stuff. Let's do it together no matter where we are in the world. Isn't that awesome? So you and I can really act in a very concrete way that when we act like God by doing things that God told us to do, we are sharing in the gospel with not only others around us, but those that are watching. And so listen, make yourself available to pray with people. In fact, I want to put this challenge to your life. If you see somebody and they catch your attention, they're a little off, they look a little down, ask them, I'm a Christian, would you mind if I prayed for you? Watch what happens. Others need to see Jesus through you and I in a very practical way. So listen, I don't know where you're going to get a challenge like this on any TV program. I'm telling you right now, let's make ourselves available. Let's ask people around us, how can I pray for you this week? Let's do that. So listen, friends, as always,
1: 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And until next time, follow us on social media. Pray for us as we get out the Word of God. But as you just heard in the study, let's do it together. God bless you guys.
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6: The Great Tribulation is primarily Jewish in nature, and therefore the church has no part of the events of that period. Because of that, I hold to a pre-tribulational viewpoint of the rapture of the church. I want you to stay tuned as I make the case.
7: This is Your Future in Bible Prophecy with Don Perkins.
6: It's always a blessing to have you with us on Your Future in Bible Prophecy. We're in the series, The Rapture of the Church. This is part number 3. Now, the last time I was with you, we were looking and defining the term dealing with the imminence of the rapture, meaning it could happen at any moment and any time. Now, we're going a step further in this study. And what I want to do, I want to start off by explaining to you why I believe in a pre-tribulational rapture view. Now, again, there are a lot of views out there which we talked about and explained, but I believe that the pre-trib view stands the test of Scripture. And again, I believe that it's something that we need to understand. As I make this case, I hope it gives you a little more clarity into why I believe the pre-tribulational view stands the test. Now, reason number one, I believe in a pre-trib rapture because of Daniel's prophecy of the 70 weeks, or the 70-week prophecy of Daniel. And then I'm going to go back and explain these as we go forward. Number two, second reason why I believe in a pre-trib rapture is because the tribulation is primarily Jewish in nature. And I'll go in depth to explain that. And then last reason why I believe in a pre-trib rapture is because what God is doing in the nation of Israel behind the scenes today. So these three reasons, I believe, will help us to discern and point to a pre-tribulational rapture view. Now, to start off again, I want to define the pre-trib rapture view. This view teaches that Jesus will rapture the church before the start of the Great Tribulation period. Understanding the purpose of Great Tribulation will clarify the confusion around the timing of the rapture. Now, again, I shared earlier when we defined the different views, you need to understand the purpose of the rapture, the purpose of the tribulation, the purpose of the second coming, the purpose of the millennium. When you find out these purposes of these events, it will help you to better understand where the rapture fits in God's scheme of prophetic study. Now, again, I'm going to bring my prophecy chart in. And again, on the chart, you see this oval circle looking at the time of great tribulation. The view I hold, first of all, in reference to this pre-trib rapture is a direct result of the Daniel prophecy that ties right to this part of the great tribulation. So, my first reason why I believe in a pre-tribulational rapture is because of Daniel's 70-week prophecy. Now, this is an amazing prophecy. Again, we find it back in the Old Testament, Daniel chapter 9. And what happened when Daniel received this prophecy, this was an exclusive prophecy to Daniel, Daniel's people, Daniel's city, Jerusalem. And what happened, this was a prophecy that when this prophecy actually began, this prophecy started with the house of Israel. And I believe it's going to conclude with the house of Israel. Now, before I get there, I want to quote Dr. David Reagan from his book, The Rapture, Fact or Fiction. And he starts off by saying this, that there is no purpose for the church in the tribulation. Listen to this. He said, the next inference for a pre-tribulation rapture is a very important one that is often overlooked. There is no purpose for the church during the tribulation. Because the focus of this entire 7-year period is the Jewish people. To understand this point, we must go back 2,500 years to the time of Daniel while he was in captivity in Babylon. The church will soon be taken out of this world before God once again gives his undivided attention to the Jewish people during the 70th week of Daniel's 70-week of years. Again, there is just no purpose for the church here on earth during the tribulation. The tribulation is when God returns his focus on Israel. And again, this is so key to understand. Again, this is Daniel chapter 9. We start at verses 24 all the way through verse 27. Now, what I'm going to do, I'm going to bring in, I love this chart. This is Daniel's 70-week chart. And again, this is a chart by one of my colleagues, Charlie Campbell. His ministry is alwaysbeready.com. But if you look on the chart here, this is Daniel's 70-week prophecy. This is 70 week or weeks of years. This is totaling 490 year prophecy that was exclusive toward the house of Israel. As a matter of fact, when Daniel received this prophecy and this prophecy actually started, the church was not even around. This is a prophecy that was exclusive to Daniel, Daniel's people, the Jewish people, Daniel's city, Jerusalem. And when this prophecy started, the actual fulfillment, it started with the rebuilding of Jerusalem. It started in 444 B.C. When that prophecy started, this 70-week prophecy or 490-year prophecy started ticking. And guess what? It started with the Jewish people. Therefore, if it started with the Jewish people, when this prophecy concludes with the 70th week, it's going to conclude with the Jewish people. I believe if you put the church in Daniel's 70 weeks, you're messing with this prophecy. And again, we need to understand it. Now, we do know based on scripture that at the cross of Christ here, this is where the prophecy stopped counting. The cross of Christ marked the 69th week or the 483rd year of Daniel's 70-week prophecy. And then between the 69th and 70th week, God did something. Look at the chart here, and we did this before in our series on the church and prophecy, but in the midst of the 69th and 70th week, God dropped the church age in there. You know, the church is a mystery. You know, the Old Testament saints, they didn't see the church because the church age was a mystery. As a matter of fact, the rapture is a mystery, the Apostle Paul called it. And therefore, God placed the church right between the 69th week, which was the crucifixion of Christ, and then the 70th week, which would be the last 7 years of the Great Tribulation. So because of Daniel's prophecy, I hold to a pre-tribulational rapture view. I believe the church must be raptured in order for Daniel's 70-week prophecy to continue. The church has to be taken out of the way in order for God to finish Daniel's prophecy. When you read Daniel chapter 9, verses 21 through 27, God will accomplish six things toward the house of Israel. And these things are mainly toward the house of Israel. Now, let's move a step further in why I believe in a pre-tribulation rapture. Number two reason is because the tribulation period is primarily Jewish in nature. And again, what I mean by that, when you read Revelation, you read chapter 6 through 19, you find the Jewish people there. You find the 144,000 there. When you read in Thessalonians, you find about the third temple that's there. You talk about the Antichrist who would desecrate the temple. I mean, all of these events, you learn about Sabbath keeping, the Jews. I mean, it's going to be a lot of things that's going to happen. So I believe because the tribulation is primarily Jewish in nature, the church is not there. The church is not a part of this event. So to do that, I want to start off with a quote here from the book called Things to Come. This is Dr. J.D. White Pentecost. And the subject is why the church will not go through the Great Tribulation period. Here he's going to quote Gerald Stanton. And the section is called Kept from the Hour. Listen to what he says. He says the tribulation is primarily Jewish. This fact is borne out by the book of Revelation itself. It concerns Daniel's people, the coming false Messiah, the preaching of the gospel of the kingdom, the flight or travel on the Sabbath, the temple and the holy place, and the children of Israel. Listen, this is the tribulation is primarily Jewish in nature. If you put the church age in the tribulation, you're messing with dispensational accuracy. I believe the church will mess up the Great Tribulation because from day one, we would never form an agreement with Antichrist. We would expose them from day one. The church would not be a part of that. He goes on to say this in the quote. He says, the sacrifice and the oblations of the temple rituals, these speak of Israel and prove that the tribulation is largely a time when God deals with his ancient people prior to their entrance into the promised kingdom. So the tribulation is primarily Jewish in nature. You're going to have the temple worship that's going to restart during that time. Jewish people will be sacrificing lambs, turtle doves, red heifers because they believe that the atonement has come back. They are looking for the third temple. Not looking for it. I mean, they already have plans for the third temple, and we're going to talk about that in a little bit. But these are events that will happen. You know, today in the church age, the Apostle Paul talked about his Jewish brothers having a spirit of slumber over their eyes. They are blinded from the truth until they go through this season of great tribulation. Now, I will say there are many Jewish people that are coming to Christ today. Paul said that God is able to graft them into the family of God, you know, if they believe. So you have many Jewish people that are coming to Christ. They are considered Messianic Jews because they receive Christ. But the nation of Israel as a whole, they don't honor Jesus Christ as their Messiah. We talked in the past where Jesus told his Jewish brothers, he said, I've come to you in my Father's name and you didn't receive me. He said, if another come, him you will receive. Jesus prophesied to his Jewish brothers that they would receive an Antichrist. And we know based on the scripture, what's going to happen, the Antichrist will literally go into the temple and desecrate the Jewish altars. So the Great Tribulation period is primarily Jewish in nature. Now, I'm going to give my last reason why I believe that this is a time where the church will have no part of the tribulation. And I believe this because of what God is doing in the nation of Israel behind the scenes today. In other words, we are living in a time in the church age where we are witnessing preparations. There are things that are happening today in the church age as preparation for the time of great tribulation. Behind the scene, God is allowing the Jewish people to prepare for the time of tribulation. So I'm going to start with the first thing I'm going to look at is the third temple. You know, the Jewish people, they are ready to build the third temple. They are ready to have this third temple where they believe once this temple comes on the scene that the atonement will come back into use. Now, again, I've shared before in messages past about, you know, there's a prophecy in 2 Thessalonians that literally talked about a third temple being there. So I'm going to give you that prophecy. This deals with the Antichrist. This is 2 Thessalonians chapter 2, verse number 4. The Apostle Paul wrote this. He says, who opposeth, talking about the Antichrist, who opposeth and exalteth himself above all that is called God, or that is worshipped, so that he as God sitteth in the temple of God, showing himself that he is God. Now, in order for the Antichrist during the time of tribulation to go into the temple of God, there must be a third temple on the earth at that time. And today, what is happening today, the Jewish people are stirred up in the fact that they want to rebuild this third temple that the Antichrist, the scripture prophesies, will actually sit in and occupy. This Antichrist, he will go into the temple. He will desecrate the Jewish altars. And we are witnessing the beginnings of this in reference to the Jewish people wanting to rebuild this temple. Now, I want to quote here from the book Countdown to the Apocalypse. This is by the late Dr. Grant Jeffrey. He's dealing with the rise of Antichrist. But listen what he says. He says, as history rushes toward the culmination of the current age, it's important that we recognize the signposts that point to hidden events and trends that are only hinted at in the news headlines. Daniel's prophecies show that what is happening in Europe, in the Middle East, and parts of Asia today are clear warnings of what will occur tomorrow. Daniel gave us a precise timeline that plots the sequence of major end time developments. And again, this is so true. Daniel prophesied what was going to happen during the time of tribulation. You know, he talked about the Antichrist. You know, he's going to desecrate the Jewish altars. He talked about, you know, that the Jewish people, they would form a covenant with him. And then in the middle of the 7 year seven year tribulation, he will desecrate the Jewish altar. So let me give you that. The book of Daniel, chapter 9, we're going to come down to verse number 27. Talking about the Antichrist here. It says, and he, the Antichrist, shall confirm the covenant with many for 1 week. Now, this is not week of days. This is week of years. He's going to confirm a covenant with them for 7 years. And in the midst of the week of 7 years, or 3.5 years into this agreement, he shall cause the sacrifice and oblations to cease. The overspreading of abominations, he shall make it desolate. Now, here the Antichrist will go into the third temple that the Jewish people today wants to rebuild. The scripture prophesied, Daniel prophesied that when the Jewish people formed this agreement and confirmed the covenant with him, that in the middle of that 7 year agreement, the Antichrist will go into that third temple, and then he's gonna desecrate it. And not only did Daniel give the prophecy, but Jesus also confirmed Daniel's prophecy when he was talking to his Jewish brothers. Look at this. Matthew chapter 24, verses 15 and 16. Jesus said, talking to his Jewish brothers, he said, when ye therefore shall see the abomination of desolation spoken of by Daniel the prophet, when you see that thing stand in the holy place, whoso readeth, this is what he says, whoso readeth, let him understand. Then let them which be in Judea flee into the mountain. Jesus is warning his Jewish brothers, when you see this desecration that's going to happen in your temple, he said, when this happened in that third temple, when you see this thing, this unholy thing that's going to desecrate the Jewish altar, when you see this thing stand in the holy place, he said, those of you that read this, he said, understand this. He said, it is time to flee to the mountain. He even warned them. He said, don't go into your house. Don't go take clothes or nothing. He said, it is time to flee. Now, we know this event happens right in the mid part of the tribulation. This is also Revelation chapter 13. This is when Antichrist, you know, he's going to receive his full demon power from Satan. And again, he's going to come after the Jewish people with a vengeance. But he will go into the temple. And what he's going to do, he's going to desecrate the Jewish altar. Now, what's amazing is that what is happening today, things are in preparation for the tribulation, which is the next dispensation to come. And as a result of that, I believe that this is proof text to prove that the church won't be here, because things are preparing to fulfill the prophecy of the temple during the time of tribulation. Now, let me give you, I'm going to quote another book here. This is, again, by the late Dr. Grant Jeffrey. It's called The New Temple and the Second Coming. Listen at this. Dr. Jeffrey said this. He said, virtually all prophecy teachers agree that the preconditions for rebuilding the temple and the return of Jesus Christ together with current religious developments in Israel are setting the stage for the new temple. For the last three decades, the Temple Institute, a small but very dedicated group of Orthodox rabbis, have been working quietly in the old city of Jerusalem to train Levite priests and to recreate the ancient temple worship vessels and musical instruments. These are essential for authentic worship. Listen at this, in the new sanctuary. Things are happening behind the scenes in preparation for the third temple. Now, in Israel, they want the third temple. They are looking for this third temple. As a matter of fact, there's a group called the Temple Institute. They created a video that I want to play. This video is amazing. And let me just set it up for you. This video here, you're going to have a Jewish man. He's sitting down in the park reading, reading the Bible or the Torah. And then you're going to have kids playing in the background. And all of a sudden, something's going to catch these kids' attention. And what happened, one group of kids are going to get up and they're going to run. And then the other kid's going to run to find out what they're looking at. Then all of a sudden, these kids are going to come back to this old man, this old rabbi there. And they're going to grab his hand. They want to show him something. And what they show him in the background is the third temple. And this is the heart of the Jewish people. So I want to play this video. And just look, this is so amazing to me, the heart of the Jewish people. Look at this.

0: What an amazing video. This video is so amazing. It closed by saying, this is the generation, the children are ready. This is the heart of the Jewish people in the land. They are ready for the third temple, and they get excited. These kids get excited, and they stir the old man to see in the foreground the third temple. Again, I believe that this is proof, again, showing that the church has no part of the tribulation. The tribulation is Jewish in nature. The tribulation, God is doing. God is allowing supernatural events and things to happen in the future. God is allowing things to happen now as a precursor to what's going to happen during the time of the Great Tribulation. The Great Tribulation is an event that God is setting up. I talk many times about the regathering of the Jewish people. He's brought the Jewish people and bringing them back to the land. He's populating the land for the time of tribulation. I believe if you put the church there, you are messing with dispensational accuracy. And we know based on what's happening there behind the scenes right now, the Temple Institute, you know, they've created many of the furnishings of the Jewish people. The furnishings of the temple, they've created the sacred garments of the high priest, the breastplate, the mitre, everything. They've created all this stuff in preparation for the time of the temple worship. And again, these are events, I believe, that are a setup for the time of the next dispensation of tribulation. The church has no part of that. We, the church, will be raptured. God will remove us out of the earth, out of the world, where he can pick up with Daniel's 70-week prophecy and conclude that 70th week toward the Jewish people. Now, again, What the Jewish people have done already at Temple Institute, they've created over 100 sacred temple vessels for use in worship of the temple service. They have recreated many of the priestly garments for use by the high priest and the under priest. They are training young Jewish Levitical priests in the ancient rite of animal sacrifices for temple worship and cleansing. And I got to tell you, go online, go to YouTube and put in young Jewish boys learning how to sacrifice lamb, and watch the videos that come up. They are preparing these young Jewish boys for the time of great tribulation. Therefore, I believe that God is going to rapture the church out of the way. So I hold to a pre-tribulational rapture view. Again, for those reasons that, again, I hold to that view or those views because I believe in Daniel's 70-week prophecy, which is a prophecy that is exclusive toward the house of Israel. I believe the tribulation is primarily Jewish in nature. And then I also believe in what God is doing, what God is allowing his Jewish people to do in preparation for the fulfillment of Daniel's prophecy. You know, the Great Tribulation is mainly designed toward the house of Israel. And what's going to happen as the nation of Israel go through that season of the tribulation, they're going to cry out for Messiah. The Great Tribulation will cause the nation as a whole to come to a saving knowledge of Jesus Christ. The church has no part of the tribulation. Not only that, but the church will literally come back with Christ, comprising the armies of heaven. We will be raptured before the tribulation. We go to the judgment seat of Christ. We go to the marriage supper of the Lamb. We come back with Christ, comprising the armies of heaven as glorified, born-again believers. We're going to come back with Christ as Christ come back in the second coming. He's coming back to bring an end to the tribulation. He's coming back at that time to dethrone the Antichrist. He's coming back at that time to defeat the Antichrist, cast Antichrist and false prophet into the lake of fire. He's coming back to cause the battle of Armageddon that's going to shake the very world. And then he's coming back to set up his millennial kingdom. So the tribulation is not a part of God's prophecy for the church. The church is a mystery. The rapture is a mystery. The church is placed in between the 69th and 70th week prophecy of Daniel's 70 week. God will remove the church to complete that last 70 week toward his Jewish people. Now, next week, we're going to pick up again with the rapture of the church. And again, we're looking at this. And what I'm going to do, I'm going to look next at a warning not to set dates. Again, there are a lot of people out there that are setting dates. I mean, I shared before, I had a lady used to email me every month with a new date for the rapture. Should we set dates? And the answer is no. The scripture warns against setting dates of the rapture. The rapture is a biblical event, but it's a signless event. It's an imminent event that can happen at any time or any moment. There are no indicators, no signs that point to the rapture. And anyone who claims to know when the rapture is going to take place, they have received a falsehood. And I would say don't follow those that do. Now, we're going to close this part of the program. As I always do, if you're not born again, today you can be. The scripture says, whosoever shall call upon the name of the Lord, they shall be saved. Salvation is so easy, my friend. Salvation is a free gift. You don't work for it. You receive the gift. You can't work for it. You can't give your way to get it. You must receive the gift of salvation, and it's only for those who believe in the death, burial, and resurrection of the Savior. The scripture says, whosoever shall call upon the name of the Lord, they shall be saved. And if you're born again, when you receive Christ, guess what? This teaching on the rapture is for you, because you will be caught up. The Bible said you'll be changed in a moment, in the twinkling of an eye, from mortal to immortality. I look forward to that. Well, you're watching Your Future in the Bible, Your Future in Bible Prophecy. I want to encourage you to come back next week. Bring a friend with you, and it's going to be exciting. God bless.
1: To hear Don speak in person, start by visiting his website, accordingtoprophecy.org. That's according, the number two, prophecy.org. And here's what's coming up on Don's schedule in the weeks ahead. The Bible Prophecy Meeting of South Coast Church in Imperial Beach, California will feature Don May 24th. Calvary Chapel, La Mesa, California welcomes Don as he addresses their Bible Prophecy Meeting May 29th. Prophecy Watchers will feature Don for their Rapture in the Rockies Conference in Colorado Springs, Colorado and Bonita, California, June 4 through 7. Standing Stones Community Church welcomes Don for teaching July 12th in Phoenix, Arizona. Don will address the 11th Annual Bible Prophecy Conference of Agape Fellowship, August 14 and 15 in Port Sulphur, and August 16 in Devant, Louisiana. 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You can also hear Don teach at ATP Christian Fellowship's Bible Study Session at Church of the Good Shepherd, Bonita, California. See the website for actual dates.
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8: Would you open your Bibles with me to the book of 1 John, chapter 4. As we pick up this morning in verse 12 with a message entitled, Love Made Visible. 1 John chapter 4, beginning in verse 12, if you'd follow along with me as we read from the Word of God. No one has seen God at any time. If we love one another, God abides in us, and His love has been perfected in us. By this we know that we abide in him and he in us, because he has given us of his Spirit. And we have seen and testify that the Father has sent the Son as Savior of the world. Whoever confesses that Jesus is the Son of God, God abides in him and he in God. And we've known and believed the love that God has for us. God is love. And he who abides in love abides in God and God in him. Love has been perfected among us in this, that we may have boldness in the day of judgment. Because as he is, so are we in this world. There is no fear in love, but perfect love casts out fear, because fear involves torment. But he who fears has not been made perfect in love. We love him because he first loved us. Shall we pray together? Father, we do thank you this morning for your great love for us. Teach us, Lord, what it is to make your love visible to this world. And we ask this in Jesus' name. Amen. This last week, I was ministering at a youth conference with my son in Georgia. Returned yesterday. And one thing that Georgia is known for, in addition to the Bulldogs, the peaches, is its humidity. You walk out of the house and it practically smacks you in the face. But at certain times of the year, with that humidity, will come these ominous thunderstorms. You begin to hear the rumbling, and not long after that, it will rain. And it's amazing because it comes down and it cools things down for like 5 minutes before the bugs come out. And that is why we live here. But I did hear a story about a little girl who was scared during a thunderstorm. And she called out for her parents, and her father came in to comfort her. And he reminded her, "Sweetheart, God is always with you." And through her tears, she said, "I know, but right now I need someone with skin on." What the Apostle John points out here in the fourth chapter is that the church has the privilege and opportunity to be the love of God with skin on by the way that we love one another. We begin this morning, first of all, with the presence of God's love mentioned here in verse 12. No one has seen God at any time, but if we love one another, God abides in us and his love has been perfected in us. And by this, we know that we abide in him and he in us, because he has given us his Spirit. The phrase "no one has seen God at any time" is used 5 times separately in John's writing. In fact, in the Gospel of John, in chapter 1, verse 18, it's almost identical to chapter 4, verse 12, where we read in John 1, 18, "No one has seen God at any time. The only begotten Son who is in the bosom of the Father has declared him." And when you think about the fact that God is invisible, what does that mean? God is invisible. Now, the Bible does tell us in Romans chapter 8, in verse 11, that since the creation of the world, God's invisible attributes are clearly seen, being understood by the things that are made, even his eternal power and Godhead, so that man is without excuse. Although God is invisible, the creation is visible. And therefore, we see the design and the creative power of God on display. Although we don't see him, we see what he has made. It'd be similar to that in a lesser form of seeing a painting. Although you never got to meet the artist, you see the work and the signature is there and you know who painted it. And therefore, although he is invisible, you believe it because the artwork is visible. He actually painted it. In John chapter 4 and verse 24, John tells us that God is spirit, and those who worship him must worship him in spirit and in truth. In 1 Timothy chapter 1 verse 17, Paul commented on the invisibility of God when he said, now to the King eternal, immortal, invisible to God, who alone is wise, be honor and glory forever and ever. Amen. So God is invisible. Oh, but some of you are Bible students. You've read through the Old Testament. And you say, now, wait a second. If no one has seen God at any time, explain to me this. In Exodus chapter 33, verse 11, it says that the Lord used to speak to Moses face to face as a man speaks to his friend. But then you go a little bit further in that same chapter in verse 20, and it says, God replied to Moses, you cannot see my face, for man shall not see me and live. So which was it? Did he see him face to face or did he not see him? Is there some kind of a contradiction right here that we're not aware of? No, it's not a contradiction. You could say Moses got a glimpse, but he did not see God's complete essence. Face to face is really a figure of speech indicating close communion that they shared with one another, an intimacy where Moses heard from the Lord. He did not see God's complete, infinite, unfiltered glory because he would not have survived. People in the Old Testament have seen manifestations, a theophanies, or visions, or even a Christophanies, Christ in the Old Testament, but they were partial, they were veiled, or they were symbolic. Only in Christ is God fully revealed in a way that we can understand and accept. So if God is invisible, how did he reveal himself? Well, not just through his creation, but through the incarnation of his Son when he sent Jesus to this world. Although man has not seen God the Father, who is invisible, Jesus said to his disciples, if you have seen me, you have seen the who? The Father. So he was made visible. Jesus made him visible to the world when he came. In Colossians chapter 1, in verse 15.

That brings us to the presence of God's love. The unseen God, who was historically revealed in the incarnation of his Son, is now revealed by the indwelling presence of his Holy Spirit in his people when they love one another. And this is a profound thought this morning, folks. People may not see or read about God in the scriptures, but they observe and interpret the life of believers. They see your Christian home, your Christian family. They see your church. They see you at work, or they see you at school. And when people see this remarkable, otherworldly kind of love, a love that does not respond with retaliation, a love that forgives rather than get even, an agape love, they recognize that God's presence is among us. That's how they know. Jesus said it. We've said it repeatedly in these studies. The world will know you are my disciples by the love you have for one another. The love of God, the Bible says, has been poured into us by the Holy Spirit. And therefore, if we are loving one another and loving those who are lost, it reveals at least two important facts, perhaps three. The first is it reveals that God abides in us. That is what John says here. God abides in us. The word abide means his presence through the Spirit of God resides in us. In Romans chapter 8, verse 11, Paul said, "But if the Spirit of him who raised Jesus from the dead dwells in you, then he who raised Christ from the dead will also give life to your mortal bodies through his Spirit who dwells in you." So the Spirit of God takes up residency in the life of the believer. Jesus said, "I'm not going to leave you orphans. I'm going to leave you a helper. He's going to be with you, he's going to be in you, and he's going to come upon you." The person and work of the Holy Spirit in the life of the church. In 1 Corinthians chapter 3 and verse 16, Paul said it this way. He asked the question. He said, "Do you not know that you are the temple of God and that the Spirit of God dwells in you?" So the Spirit of God dwelling in the people of God. And by this, we know that we're abiding in God because his Spirit resides within us, the Bible says. But the second thing we come to realize, another fact, is that his love is being perfected in us. And the word perfected means completion or maturity. Not that we are perfect in how we love one another, but God's love through the work of the Spirit can reach its intended goal and its expression through us if we yield to the work of the Spirit. For the fruit of the Spirit is love, the Bible says. Folks, let me put it to you this way. The invisible God reveals himself through the visible love of believers. The love that originated in God and was manifested through his Son is now demonstrated by his people through his Spirit. That is what John is telling us concerning the presence of God's love. That which is invisible, now made visible through his people. Think about it. The evidence of God's character as it relates to his love, God is love, is manifested with skin on it through God's people. Someone wrote this, I thought it was profound, concerning the body of Christ. We are the body of Christ. Jesus is the head of the body, but we are the body functioning together. It says, "Christ has no body now on the earth but yours. No hands, no feet on earth, but yours. Yours are the eyes through which he looks with compassion on this world. Yours are the feet with which he walks to do good. Yours are the hands through which he blesses all the world. Yours are the hands, yours are the feet, yours are the eyes. You are his body. Christ has no body now on the earth except the body of Christ." And this is how people discover and realize that the love of God that is invisible is made visible. God abides in us. His love is growing and being perfected and maturing in us. And John adds also,

0: in verse 13, his spirit has been given to us. By this, we know that we abide in him, he in us, because he's given us his spirit. When the love of God is being worked out and worked through our lives, it provides us with assurance. And that assurance is this: we belong to the Lord. How do you know if you're a Christian? How do you have confidence that you are a child of God? How do you know for a fact that you belong to him? When we experience the work of the Holy Spirit within us, we realize that the Holy Spirit is in us. The Bible says it this way in Romans 8:16. The Spirit himself bears witness with our spirit that we are the children of God. That is how you know. The Spirit of God is in us. He's working through us, and it is a testimony to us. It brings confidence. I'm a child of God. My life is changed. You get the idea from the text and throughout it, really, that John wants his readers to be confident in knowing that the Lord is with them. That is why he will repeatedly say these words: we know this, and also we know that, and you know what else we know? We know this. And the reason he says that is because the Gnostics, who claim to know everything, were coming in and saying, you don't really know. John says, hey, wait a second, actually, we do know, and here's how we know. These opponents were coming in, pretending to be super spiritual, and they were adversaries, considering themselves to be Christian elitists, having this experience with God separated from the community. These opponents believed they had the most direct connection with God, a higher knowledge. Sorry, you don't have it. Maybe, you know, one day you'll get it, but you probably won't. But we have it, just so you know. I mean, that is kind of the way they walked around. And that is why John will repeatedly use the words you, we, us, among us, in us, we know. And the reason why he says that is because the community of faith was under attack. And he wanted them to have confidence. You know the Lord. And here's how it's demonstrated. It's demonstrated by your love, and it's demonstrated through the work of the Holy Spirit in you and through you. This is the assurance of the presence of God and his love. But that presence of God's love working in us and through us leads us then to the proclamation of God's love. Secondly, if you look at verse 14, and we have seen, and the word is testify, that the Father has sent the Son as Savior of the world. Whoever confesses that Jesus is the Son of God, God abides in him and he in God. Two words that you see concerning the proclamation: to testify and to confess. Both of these things are used in the proclamation of God's love for the world. You may recall at the very beginning of this epistle, when John opened it up, he spoke of his testimony, a testimony that he shared with the other apostles. He said in 1 John 1, in verse 1, what was from the beginning, what we have heard, what we have seen with our eyes, what we have beheld and our hands have handled concerning the word of life and the life that was manifested, we've seen, we bear witness, we proclaim to you or testify to you the eternal life which was with the Father. It was manifested to us. We've seen and heard. We proclaim to you also that you also may have fellowship with us. And indeed, our fellowship is with the Father and with his Son, Jesus Christ. In other words, John and the other apostles had personally witnessed the ministry of Jesus. Their testimony, it wasn't based on secondhand information. They were there physically alongside of him. They saw the miracles. They heard his teaching. This experience was rooted by being directly connected to Jesus, which strengthened the message that they proclaimed. These men who were walked with Jesus and talked with Jesus and spent time with Jesus, almost all of them died a martyr's death for what they were willing to testify and not deny that he is God. John says, we saw it. And this is what we are proclaiming to you. The opponents of the gospel claimed to know Jesus, but John insisted, we walked with him. So our testimony is greater. And what they testified was this message: the Father has sent the Son as Savior to the world. Did you know that that sentence right there, the Father has sent the Son as Savior to the world, is really the gospel in one phrase? That is the gospel. The Father sent the Son to be the Savior of the world. This is part of and such a powerful part of the gospel, just in one phrase. The world needed a Savior, and the only Savior that was available and who could actually save us was Jesus, and the Father sent him. And that illustrates for us both the origin and the purpose of salvation. Folks, the plan of redemption starts with the Father's love and initiative. John 3:16, God so loved. He started it, that he sent. Jesus didn't come of his own accord apart from the Father, but was sent in complete unity with the Father's will. And now, because of this testimony of the apostles that has been passed on to us, we now have the opportunity to also proclaim God's love. How? By confessing. By confessing, which means more than just saying it out loud, it involves a public declaration and sincere agreement with who Jesus is, fully God and sent by the Father to be the Savior. This open confession that we make directly opposes false teachers. It denies, who are denying his divine nature. To the person who openly confesses that Jesus is Lord, it is clear. Something is clear about them, and that is this, that God abides in them and they in God, because they're confessing it. They're declaring it. It speaks of a mutual indwelling, a profound spiritual union between the believer and the Father. When someone confesses Christ, they enter into an abiding relationship. Confessing Jesus, it's not a doctrinal box that you check. It's a living connection to the God who made you. And when you genuinely believe and declare that Jesus is the Son of God, you step into relationship where the Spirit of God takes up residence in your heart and you begin to live your life in him. Romans chapter 10, verse 9. This is what Paul said concerning this. He said that if you confess with your mouth the Lord Jesus and you believe in your heart that God has raised him from the dead, you will be saved. In Matthew chapter 10, verse 32, Jesus spoke of confession as well. And this is what he said. Therefore, whoever confesses me before men, him I will confess before my Father who is in heaven. But whoever denies me before men, him I will also deny before my Father who is in heaven. John's point here is that if we confess the apostolic testimony that Jesus Christ, the eternal Son of God, saves us from our sins, our confession of Jesus is evidence to the world and to us that God abides in us and that we abide in God. Folks, I believe that there is a confession that acknowledges that Jesus, I need you as my Savior. Confess your sins. Confess my need for him. There is a confession. And then there is also an ongoing confession of who Jesus is to this world. There is a confession of my need for God, but there's also my confession to the world that I have received salvation and that they can as well. You remember in Matthew chapter 16, when Jesus asked his disciples the most critical question and a crucial question that can be asked of us today. And that was this, who do men say that I am? And the disciples responded and said, well, some say you're John the Baptist, some say you're one of the prophets. But Jesus made it more specific and he said, but who do you say that I am? Who am I to you? And you remember that Peter responded and he said, you are the Christ, the Son of the living God. He confessed it. And Jesus's reply to Peter's confession was, blessed are you, Simon Bar-Jonah, because flesh and blood has not revealed this to you, but my Father who is in heaven. John emphasizes that if we truly believe in our heart that Jesus has been sent by the Father, we will confess that. Your confession demonstrates that God resides in you and you dwell in God. If anyone admits this, it provides evidence. God is alive and at work in them. I confess Jesus. I'm not ashamed of the gospel. It's the power of God unto salvation. The Spirit of God is working in me, pleading through us, the Bible says, for men to be reconciled to God. As I mentioned earlier, when I was in Georgia this week, we had a time where the kids were waiting on the Lord. Afterglow, if you would, as they like to call it. Where we're just worshiping, we're waiting on the Spirit. seeing what the Lord might say. And there were some wonderful things that took place that evening. But during that evening, there came a point when I thought, okay, it's a Christian conference with Christian kids. But maybe there's some Christian kids there, or maybe they're not Christians. Maybe they got invited. And so I just, in the midst of it, I said, hey, listen, if there's anybody here who's not a Christian, just raise your hand. In this packed room, I'm thinking, and it's kind of dark. And anybody at all, just right now, if you're unsaved, you don't know you're going to heaven, you don't know your sins are forgiven, just raise your hand up. And right over here on the right side, this young man raised his hand up. And I said, all right, I see you. And then way back in the top in the corner, this young girl raised her hand. And I said, all right, both of you guys, I need you to come down here. In the midst of all these kids, and there was all these kids crowded in the aisles, and they just parted like the Red Sea, and these kids made their way down, and they came right down to the front. And I said, all right, and I had them pray and confess that Jesus Christ is Lord. And they received Christ, the two of them, in the midst of that group of their peers. Praise God for that salvation. But the fact that they were able to confess it, to declare it, the Spirit of God was working in their life. His Spirit bears witness with their spirit. They're children of God. They've been born again. They belong to the Lord. You remember in the book of Acts, in chapter 7, that one of the first deacons in the early church, a man full of faith, full of the Holy Spirit, and full of the Word of God, it was after his bold confession to the religious leaders that they were cut to the heart. They were angry. They gnashed at their teeth. And they picked up rocks and began to stone him to death. And while Stephen, the first martyr of the church, was being pelted with rocks, it says that he looked up and he said, I see heaven opened and the Son of Man standing at the right hand of God. Did you know that's the only time in Scripture when it says that Jesus is described as standing at the right hand of God? Normally it says he's seated at the right hand of God. But Stephen said, I see him standing, symbolizing the honor, the advocacy perhaps, and the welcome of Stephen's bold confession, even in the midst of impending death. And he said, Lord Jesus, receive my spirit. And he said, don't charge them with this sin, Acts chapter 7. Stephen reminds us that while confessing Christ, it comes at a high price, but the presence of Christ is even greater. It only bears witness to the fact Jesus was there. He was confessing and Jesus was right there. And the same is with us. When we are boldly proclaiming God's love, declaring the message of the gospel, even in the face of hostility, the Lord is there. We have the presence of God's love abiding in us, the proclamation, the opportunity to proclaim his love. But third, we have the proof once again of God's love. If you look at verse 16, and we have known and believed that the love that God has for us, God is love. He who abides in love abides in God and God in him. Love has been perfected among us in this, that we may have boldness in the day of judgment, because as he is, so are we in this world. This is a powerful verse. Pay close attention here. God's love is being perfected in us. We are growing. We are maturing. It is becoming more visible as we grow in our relationship with him. We understand his love. His love abides in us. He abides in us. And this brings us to a confidence and especially in the day, John mentions it, of judgment. The day of judgment.
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0: Welcome to Truths That Transform, a production of Coral Ridge Ministries, where we are contending for the faith and proclaiming hope to the nation. I'm Pastor Rob Pacienza. As we celebrate America this year, we remember that our Declaration of Independence recognizes the right to life as the first and most fundamental right, a right endowed by our Creator. The founders understood something essential. Government does not grant human dignity. God does. They believed in a transcendent moral order beyond this world, where a just God rules and judges humanity. History shows what happens when that truth is rejected. Atheistic regimes of the 20th century, including the Soviet Union under Lenin and Stalin, China under Mao, and Cambodia under Pol Pot, produced some of the greatest mass killings in human history, resulting in the deaths of more than 100 million people. But wherever the gospel of Jesus Christ has gone, human life has increasingly been valued, protected, and defended.
1: Critics of Christianity have accused Christians over the centuries of being murderous, but the historical facts say otherwise. What did Jesus, being the Word made flesh, really teach concerning the value of human life?
2: You don't have to read more than about page 2. Into the Bible before you have this idea of what we call, use the Latin for the Imago Dei. Humans are made in the image of God.
3: Genesis chapter 1 verse 27 says, God created humankind in his image. He created them, male and female, he created them. So we ascribe value to human beings just by virtue of being a human being. Legal philosophers and academics refer to this as human dignity. Now, human dignity refers to the idea that each of us has an innate and an ineradicable value simply by virtue of being a human being.
4: To think of human being as creatures that have a unique dignity, that came from the fact that God had become man. The incarnation of Christ is the foundation of faith in human dignity. His death on the cross became the standard of value. How precious is a human being?
5: Before Jesus came, life was exceedingly cheap. For example, babies were routinely thrown away if the family decided they didn't want them.
6: Women were so devalued that they were often killed at birth. They were exposed. Exposed means they were put out to die of exposure or be eaten by wild animals.
7: They could just, you know, throw it away and leave it out to die. And the Christians would go around and rescue the children that were left to die like that.
8: We have teaching instruction for those being prepared for baptism from the first century, very probably, called the Didache, which means teaching, which forbids abortion, which forbids infanticide to those being prepared for baptism. So they had to commit themselves, if they were becoming Christians, not to do these things. Well, that shows that these things were widespread.
1: The early church eventually was instrumental in ending this type of infanticide, as well as ending the gladiatorial contests. But in more recent history, people like Margaret Sanger, who founded an organization that eventually became Planned Parenthood, believed Christianity obstructed the progress of society, especially for women.
9: If Christianity turned the clock of general progress back 1,000 years, it turned back the clock 2,000 years for women, Margaret Sanger.
1: Sanger's inflammatory statement seems to flow from her idea that so-called progress involves women being released from Christian sexual morality and having the freedom to kill their inconvenient children in the womb, especially if they were deemed to be conceived from allegedly inferior parents. According to critics, she then combines her bad philosophy with false history.
10: Especially in today's world, there is no way that even a woman could say that we are as burdened as we were 2,000 years ago, where you had no rights, that you were basically property.
11: Women and children were treated in the worst possible way. I mean, in the Greco-Roman culture, just treat them like chattel. I mean, there was no respect for the human life.
3: The great philosopher Aristotle believed that women and slaves were naturally inferior beings.
6: You were not supposed to speak to a woman in public. And the most paradigmatic example was the woman at the well. Notice when the disciples come back, they don't say they were surprised he was talking to a Samaritan. They say he was surprised he was talking to a woman. That was more offensive, you know, to the culture at the time. So what the Christian says to that then is, how dehumanizing. You basically say I'm stuck in a box. And why would I want to accept a worldview like that?
12: And wherever the gospel at its best has gone, you've seen a rise in the status and the appreciation of women.
1: One only need look at the non-Christian world to see how Christianity uniquely improved the lot of women.
12: Human dignity, remove that and you have a collapse of the human rights.
1: One of the ugliest blights of human rights abuses in world history has been the practice of slavery, which still continues today.
12: Slavery is the norm, sadly, in human history. Abolition is the novelty. And we should be grateful that it was followers of Jesus who were on the side of abolition.
3: Prior to the historical influence of Christianity on our planet, the majority of human beings were regarded as somebody else's property.
8: Aristotle believed that slaves were living tools, you know, just like you use a hammer or a chisel, so you could use your slave.
3: Paul speaks to Philemon and tells him, look, you need to value Onesimus, the slave, as a brother.
13: For this, perhaps, is why he was parted from you for a while, that you might have him back forever, no longer as a bondservant, but more than a bondservant, as a beloved brother. Philemon 1, verses 15 and 16.
3: Christian teaching about the inherent value and dignity of every human being. Galatians 3 talks about there is neither Jew nor Greek, slave nor free, male nor female, all are one in Christ Jesus. And the way in which early Christians treated slaves as brothers and sisters, what we can say is that Christian teaching and the gospel lit a fuse which eventually led to the explosion that destroyed slavery. William Wilberforce is a wonderful example of a Christian motivated by their faith to make a difference in the world. His heart was really touched by the plight of slaves in the transatlantic slave trade. He saw that this was an evil, that it was a direct violation of Christian teaching in which we should value every human being regardless of color, ethnicity, culture, etc. So he worked tirelessly along with others from the Clapham sect to really try to work towards the abolition of the slave trade.
8: Wherever Christianity has become influential, slavery has withered away.
1: This is primarily due to the Christian belief in a creator and a common origin of all human life. A distorted view of common origin is Darwin's theory of evolution, which attempts to explain creation without a creator. Historically, when this theory has been put into practice, it produced devastating consequences for humanity.
5: You look at the Nazis. They were totally pagan. They were anti-Christian in what they did. They didn't view human beings as made in the image of God. They felt that we were just evolved, and some were more evolved than others. And some, they even put in the categories of, these are lives not worth living. And so they actually systematically killed them in order to create a master race, in order to speed up human evolution.
14: You know, when Hitler was rolling out his final solution, quote unquote, across Europe, and he wanted to exterminate the Jewish people, they believed that the Jewish people were a less fit species, some of the undesirables. They were acting out evolutionary presuppositions. They saw nothing wrong with what they were doing. And in no way do I minimize the heinous, bloodstained hands of the Nazi war criminals. But it would take Adolf Hitler times 12 to equal the number of human beings that have been killed since Roe versus Wade.
1: Abortion at its root has the very same evolutionary ideology which has led to millions of deaths worldwide.
6: Abortion says, wait a minute, there are some humans that don't have the right to life. They say, well, the fetus is human, but it's not a person. As long as you're just a body, you can be killed for any reason and then tossed out with the other medical waste, which is exactly how medical journals talk about it, medical waste.
3: Christianity says that we're each of eternal significance, that God knew us before we were formed
13: Before I formed you in the womb, I knew you. Jeremiah 1, verse 5.
6: Euthanasia is the same logic, just in reverse. If abortion says you're human at one point, but not a person until you have certain cognitive abilities, euthanasia says if you lose those cognitive abilities, you're no longer a person. So, again, what Christians are saying is we have a much higher view of the human being. As long as you're human, you are a person, and you have the full rights and dignity of a human being. Christianity says, no, you're made in God's image, and you have the liberty of the child of God.
0: Abortion is the defining human rights issue of our time. Because God has clearly commanded, you shall not murder, those who love him stand firmly against the spiritual strongholds in our culture that condone the killing of unborn human beings. This is not merely a political struggle. The Apostle Paul says, for we do not wrestle against flesh and blood, but against the rulers, against the authorities, against the cosmic powers over this present darkness, against the spiritual forces of evil. One of the great strongholds of our day is the culture of death. It's our obligation to fight for the sanctity of every human life. The first thing I want to point out this morning is that abortion is ultimately war against God. Abortion is war against God. Verses 26 and 27 in Genesis chapter 1 tell us that humanity is created in the image and likeness of God. This is the central doctrine known as the Imago Dei. It is this doctrine that God creates humanity in his image that for centuries has transformed civilization. The beautiful truth that humanity does not find their worth according to what they do. They do not find their value according to their intellect or their accomplishments, but they find their worth and their value in the beautiful reality that they've been created in the image and likeness of God. But the reality is this, that when a baby is aborted in the womb, that is not only an assault against that human being, not only an assault and attack against that child, but if that child is created in the image and likeness of God, it is ultimately assault against God himself. That is what is happening with the issue of abortion. That humanity is the result of a sovereign creator, and every time an abortion is conducted in the name of reproductive rights or health care, we are declaring war against God and trying to play God and trying to usurp the authority of God, the only one that has the right to give life and the only one that has the right to take that life away. But you might be sitting here this morning saying, I believe that, Pastor, but I believe that a baby becomes a human being outside the womb. So the question is, when does personhood begin? Well, we go back to God's word. In Psalm 139, King David says this about himself in the womb. For you, speaking to God, created my inmost being. You knit me together in my mother's womb. I praise you because I am fearfully and wonderfully made. Your works are wonderful. I know them full well. How does David referring to himself in the womb? As a lump of cells? As a fetus? No, he's referring to himself as a person that has capacity to think and to know and to be known. David is saying that personhood does not begin outside the womb, but he's saying that personhood begins in the womb. He is known as a person, known as a human being in the womb from the moment of conception. So that we realize that God puts his stamp upon us, not outside the womb, not according to what we do and accomplish, but he puts his mark on us as an image bearer from the moment of conception. Science and faith are not enemies. Science and medicine if we are honest, actually validates that life begins at conception. Ultrasounds and 3D ultrasounds only verify that a baby is not a clump of tissue, but a complete human being with its own brain and heart and motor skills, complete with genetic coding. The science and the medicine do not lie. The facts speak for itself, and the science, God's natural law, complements God's special law. The general revelation complements God's special revelation. Science and faith are not enemies. And if it is true that that baby in the womb has its own brain and genetic coding and has its own heart, we must be willing as a society to acknowledge that if we are pronounced dead when our heart stops, we are pronounced alive when our heart begins. It should change the way that we talk about babies. It is a soul from the moment of conception. That we are not just pro-life here at Coral Ridge or pro-baby, that we are pro-soul from the moment of conception, defending life from the very beginning inside the womb, because that baby has the mark of Almighty God. And abortion is nothing less than assaulting God and declaring war against the sovereign creator. Not only is abortion war against God, it's war against the mission of God. In verse 28, we read the first mission given to the image bearers. It's known as the creation or the cultural mandate. This mission to go out as image bearers, to be fruitful and multiply and fill the earth. For what purpose? So that the whole world would be filled with the glory of God. This divine preordained mission and purpose to fill the world with the glory of God and to subdue it and have dominion over it. This is the mission given to every human being created in the image of God. And when we embrace and advance or even ignore abortion, we are allowing the medical industry and state governments to rob a baby of the preordained divine purpose to live out their life and to live out the cultural mandate as prescribed by God. And if you are here this morning, I want you to take a moment to thank God that your mother was pro-life, because your mother gave you a chance to live. Your mother gave you a chance to fulfill this God-ordained promise and mission to go out and to be fruitful and to multiply. And every child that is murdered in the womb is robbed of that divine purpose, robbed of the opportunity to be fruitful and multiply, and robbed of the privilege to co-labor with God to fill the earth with his glory. It is an assault against God, and it's an assault on the mission of God. And the church in the 21st century must be a champion for life, because we are champions for the mission of God, that this is his design for humanity to be fruitful and multiply and fill the earth with the glory of God. By God's grace, may we continue to be a church in the 21st century that pushes back against the darkness and the spiritual warfare of abortion in our day. And may we commit together right now, this morning, that we will continue to be ambassadors and defenders, evangelists and soldiers in the fight for life and carrying the good news of everlasting life in Jesus Christ our Lord. Let us pray. Father, may we be men and women, boys and girls that fight the good fight, not like the world does, because our battle is not against flesh and blood, but push back against the spiritual warfare of abortion, because this is not an issue between left versus right. This is an issue between good versus evil, darkness versus light. And we are people that live by the promise, the glorious promise, that the light has come into the world and the darkness will not overcome it. And we are now the ambassadors of that light in the darkness of our world. May we carry the flag of life in the midst of a culture of death, so that generations from now, our children and our grandchildren and all those that come after us might be able to live in a nation where abortion is not only illegal, but it's unthinkable. May you do it in our day for your glory and for your kingdom and for your name. It's in the name of Christ, the King of Kings and Lord of Lords, and the giver and the redeemer of life, we pray this prayer. Amen.
15: Hi, I'm Jennifer Kennedy Cassidy. As Pastor Rob has challenged us, we are not called to sit on the sidelines. As followers of Jesus Christ, we are on mission for the kingdom of God, and that means we must be champions for life, truth, and righteousness in our culture. 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One of the greatest questions every believer must answer is this: what kind of legacy am I leaving behind? At Coral Ridge Ministries, I've had the privilege of witnessing men and women who have made the intentional decision to invest not just in the present, but in eternity. Through planned giving, they have ensured that the truth of God's Word continues to advance long after they're gone. Scripture reminds us in Psalm 145 that one generation shall commend your works to another. Planned giving is one of the most powerful ways you can live that out by passing on a legacy that proclaims the gospel of Jesus Christ to future generations. Our Director of Development, Ben Starling, would be honored to walk alongside you as you prayerfully consider how to steward what God has entrusted to you. Whether through your will, estate plans, or other giving vehicles, you can help ensure that this ministry continues to stand boldly for truth in a rapidly changing culture. I want to encourage you, take that next step. Begin the conversation today, because your legacy is more than what you leave behind. It's the kingdom impact you set in motion for generations to come.
0: It was January 22nd, 1973. At 10 o'clock in the morning, the Supreme Court of the United States convened to consider a case that would alter the moral and legal landscape of our nation. The case was Roe v. Wade. A young woman named Norma McCorvey became the catalyst for what would become one of the most tragic judicial decisions in American history. What we later learned is that many of the justices had already made up their minds. The question was not whether abortion would be legalized, but how it could be justified. And on that fateful day, abortion was declared legal in every state in the Union. Now, that decision came more than 5 decades ago. And some might say, Pastor, why are we still talking about Roe? After all, in June 2022, the Supreme Court overturned it. That was indeed significant and a historic victory. But the deeper reality is this. While Roe may no longer be the law of the land, it still rules in the millions of hearts across our nation. We have seen how close we remain to enshrining abortion as a fundamental right. In 2024, only 3 out of 10 states defeated ballot measures to protect or expand abortion. The cultural battle is far from over. This is why we must remember what Scripture teaches. Our struggle is not against flesh and blood. This is not ultimately a political contest between parties or platforms. It's a spiritual battle. It's a battle over truth. It's a battle over the image of God in humanity. The fight continues in Washington. It continues in state legislatures. It continues outside of abortion clinics. But it's also fought in places like this, in churches, in homes, in classrooms, wherever the word of God is faithfully proclaimed. Because the people of God possess something no political movement can manufacture. We have the truth of Scripture. We have the transforming power of the gospel of Jesus Christ. He is not only the giver of life, he's the Savior who offers eternal life to all who believe. It's this good news that changes hearts. It's this truth that renews minds. And it's this truth and hope that equips us for the good fight of faith. Our prayer is that in our generation, abortion would not only become illegal, but unthinkable. That a culture of death would give way to a culture that protects and cherishes every human life. I want to thank you so much for joining us today. If you're ever in South Florida, we love to have you worship with us right here at Coral Ridge Presbyterian Church. 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Follow me, Rob Pacienza, and follow Coral Ridge Ministries. And now, here's a look at what's coming up on the next Truths That Transform.
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21: Thank you for watching His Channel. With a national update, I'm Elizabeth May. Tensions are rising again tonight between the United States and Iran. President Trump says the White House is still reviewing Iran's proposed peace plan, which includes a ceasefire, security talks, and later negotiations over Iran's nuclear program. But even as diplomacy continues, fighting has started again in the Gulf region. The U.S. officials say Iranian forces targeted American Navy destroyers near the Strait of Hormuz. In response, the United States launched new airstrikes against Iranian military positions. President Trump warned that stronger military action could follow if Iran refuses a lasting agreement. Supporters say America must show strength and protect its allies, while others continue praying for peace and stability in the region. Christians across the country are praying for wisdom for its leaders and safety for troops and protection for innocent lives. It's a reminder of Psalm 46:1 that says, God is our refuge and strength, a very present help in trouble. Meanwhile, two U.S. soldiers are still missing in Morocco during the African Lion military exercises. This took place and the search is now underway with U.S. and Moroccan forces working together. The soldiers disappeared near rugged terrain outside the Cap Draw. It's the training area where officials say they were on a recreational hike at lost contact. Rescue teams are now using helicopters, ships, and mountain units to search the coastline and cliffs. There is no sign of the missing service members as of yet. The Pentagon says there is no indication of foul play or terrorism. But concern is growing as the hours pass by. These exercises involve thousands of troops from multiple nations. Officials say the operation will continue until the soldiers are found. In other news, a number of scientists connected to UFO research government aerospace programs have died or gone missing in recent years. These cases include researchers linked to defense laboratories, physics programs, and private aerospace work. Some lawmakers, including Republican Tim Burchett, have called for federal investigations, saying the pattern appears unusual and deserves review. U.S. officials have said there is no confirmed evidence connecting these cases to coordinated activity. Investigations into the deaths and disappearances remain ongoing or have been ruled as accidents, natural causes, or suicide in some cases. In times of uncertainty, we of faith certainly trust that the truth will ultimately be brought to light. In the meantime, the pattern has raised questions that some say deserve closer review. Finally, a growing trend in Sweden is raising both eyebrows and deeper questions as thousands of citizens are now voluntarily implementing microchips beneath their skin to replace IDs, credit cards, keys, and even train tickets. Supporters say it's a glimpse into the future of everyday life. Critics warn this technology opens doors to unprecedented tracking and control. Many Christians say these developments are chilling echoes tied to the book of Revelation, and he causes all, both small and great, rich and poor, free and bond, to receive a mark in their right hand or in their foreheads, and that no man may buy or sell, save he that had the mark. Many viewers are watching developments closely. We'll stay tuned here along with you. Thank you for joining us here on his channel. With a national update, I'm Elizabeth May.
2: We invite you now to join with us for the Word for Today, originating from Calvary Chapel in Costa Mesa, California, with Pastor Chuck Smith. Our desire is to know Christ and to be conformed into His image by the power of the Holy Spirit.
4: Oh, let the Son of God enfold you with His Spirit and His love. Let Him fill.
2: The Bible speaks of the blessings that come to the person who will delight himself in God's Word. This is more than just hearing and understanding. It means we joyfully live our lives according to what we have learned. The ministry at Calvary is dedicated to the teaching of God's Word and its practical application to our lives. 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
22: This morning we'd like to draw your attention to the 14th verse of this 139th psalm, where David declared, I will praise thee, for I am fearfully and wonderfully made. Marvelous are thy works, and that my soul knoweth right well. David recognized that he was a creation of God, that God had made him. He recognized that his body was a rather awesome instrument that certainly demonstrated the intelligence of God in the design. So I am fearfully and wonderfully made. And that, he said, my soul knows right well. In opposition to this idea that I have been created by God is the theory of evolution. That I evolved over a period of billions of years. That I am something that has come together by random selection. There is no design. The body somehow was able to discard the bad mutations and to hold on to the good mutations so that over the process of billions of years, my body has been formed with all of its functioning capacities. However, I find difficulty in that because if something comes together by random selection, you expect to see random displacement without design or order. And where you see order, you assume intelligence. If we were flying together in a small plane over a deserted island in the Caribbean, and there as we came across a bay area, we saw there on the sand, spelled out in rocks, big letters reading, help. And I'd say, look, down there on the sand, someone must be in trouble. We better radio the Coast Guard and have them investigate. And you would say, oh, no, isn't that interesting? The waves just happened to knock those rocks in that order. Fascinating, isn't it, that they should read help when they're just tossed up there by the waves? And I would say, no, just look at the rest of the beach where the waves have tossed the rocks up. There's no order. It's all random there. But they spell help. Now, help is a very simple word. It only has four letters. And an extremely simple word. And even though it is such a simple word, it would be hard to convince you that that word appears on the sand by just random chance. The waves just happening to throw them up in the way that they spell the word help. The very fact that there is an order, we assume intelligence.

cell of your body. If written out in a book form, it would fill 1,000 volumes of books, 600 pages each. For in that cell, there is all of the information for the creating of a total you. Color of your hair, color of your eyes, shape of your face, the creating of your brain, the liver. The whole thing is there in those little cells. All of this coded information in the genes of each cell of your body. All of that information, not in a random order, but in a perfect informational pattern. You tell me that 1,000 volumes of 600 pages of information just happen to fall in a random fashion without intelligence? Why should anyone with any degree of intelligence try to snow me on such absurdities that this complex body of mine developed without any intelligence randomly through random selection of over billions of years of time? Why would they try to promote such an absurdity? So absurd that one of their colleagues in a convention of evolutionists stood up before the people that were assembled there, and he declared, because he was totally frustrated because of the lack of any evidence of transitional forms from one species to another. And he said, we have to face this difficult problem that there are no transitional forms in the fossil record of the transitions of the species, but we know that it did take place. And we have to affirm that it did take place because the only other alternative is God. So you see, the only reason why it is promoted is because they do not believe in God, and thus they have to interpret all of the evidence apart from an intelligent God. But it takes tremendous training to explain apart from intelligence all of the design, the intricate design that we see just in the human body. The idea of evolution comes from a presuppositional base that there is no God. That's the assumption that they make. And thus, all of their interpretations of all of the evidence are based upon that presuppositional position. That means that the evidence cannot be looked at fairly, rationally. And you must take that irrational, preposterous position that you can have intricate design without intelligence, that computers and cars can create themselves given enough time, and they can reproduce themselves given enough time. No wonder the psalmist said, the fool hath said in his heart, there is no God, because it does lead you to very foolish conclusions, absurd conclusions. In Romans chapter 1, Paul tells us that the fact of God's existence is clearly demonstrated by creation. The fact that in creation you see design, it testifies of intelligence. And that God has created out of invisible things which are clearly manifested to us in the things which we see. And the evidence of design speaks of the intelligence of God. Paul goes on to tell us that when men reject

0: the idea of God. They don't want to retain that idea that God does exist. That their foolish hearts become darkened, and professing themselves to be wise, they actually become fools, because they begin to worship and serve the creature more than the Creator. The cell is worshipped. The creature is worshipped. Humanism is the result, because they don't want to worship the Creator. Now, why do men not want to acknowledge God? Why would man hold on to preposterous theories, absurd theories, rather than believing that an intelligent God created and designed this marvelously functioning body? Because to acknowledge God then would acknowledge also that God has established the rules whereby man should live. And they are rebelling against those rules that God has established. Haven't you been reading so much lately in the papers how that we fundamentalists are trying to impose our will on the whole society? And all of these articles that you read, you know, about how that we're trying to, you know, invoke upon the entire society our narrow ideas and our values and our beliefs. We're not trying to promote our beliefs on this society. My beliefs are just as fallible as yours. It is God's truth that we are seeking to point out to men. If you don't live by it, you're going to destroy society. There are absolutes. God has declared how we are to live and what we should do and shouldn't do. But because people rebel against what God said is right, they want to live by their own standards of what is right, then it is of necessity to get rid of God. And so they come from the base, there is no God, because I want to do as I please. Jesus said, they will not come to the light because their deeds are evil and they love darkness rather than light because of their evil deeds. Thus, they won't come to the light lest the light reveals the evilness that is there. And because they want to do things that are in opposition to God's law, what God said is right, they then declare there is no God, and they develop this whole preposterous scheme to try to get rid of God out of the consciousness of our nation. Now, Paul said if this happens, when a person discards God and begins to worship the creature rather than the Creator, the result of that will be a moral breakdown in society. Widespread practice of homosexuality, lesbianism, murders, adulteries, fornication. Parents will actually become without natural affections. Truce breakers, divorces. Mothers will desert their children. Fathers will sexually abuse their own daughters. Could such a thing actually happen? Look at the result of the teaching of evolution now over a generation or more in our public schools, and what do we see in our society? Homosexuals and lesbians parading down the street, widespread fornication, Hollywood stars, you know, bragging about the guys that they've been sleeping with or whatever, and parents abusing their children without natural affections. We see the very thing that Paul foresaw. If there was a breakdown in the belief in God and the worship of man, the creature rather than the Creator, And Paul was absolutely right. We see it has happened in our society. You see, the moment you say there is no God, that we are here by chance, random selection, you are then saying that you are an accident. There is no reason or purpose for your existence. And so what do? All of our poor little children in our public schools that have been exposed to the evolutionary teaching and now feel so worthless. Why go on? Why get an education? Why not just run with the gangs? Why not drop out of school? Well, that's not right. Why? Well, because it's wrong. Why is it wrong? Because it's not right. You shouldn't cheat. Why? Because it's wrong. Why is it wrong? Because it's not right. You see, you don't have any real reason. You can't say, well, God says it's wrong. And God wrote the rules. And God knew what he was talking about when he wrote the rules. And we leave them awash in this, why should I? Why shouldn't I just drop out? Why shouldn't I just, and a sense of worthlessness, you know. And so what are we going to do now? Having created this tremendous problem of taking away values and all for the children, we're going to now spend hundreds of millions of dollars in the state of California in self-esteem courses for these young people so we can tell them, you are worthwhile, you are good. And so now millions of our tax dollars are going to go in self-esteem courses for the kids to try to correct the problems that we've created by teaching them that you're an accident. Because I have been designed and created by God, there is a divine purpose for my life. I'm not here by accident. I am here because God created me, and I am here because God is interested in me. And as the psalmist said, if I should number your thoughts concerning me, Lord, they are more in number than the sands of the sea. God is concerned about me. God loves me. He created me for a purpose. That purpose is that I might know him and know his love for me and thus come into a loving, meaningful relationship with God so that he can guide me through life, so he can strengthen me to live the kind of life that will be pleasing to him. Because one day he expects to bring me home into his kingdom where I will live for him forever and ever and ever. And there is a reason and a purpose for my being here. Because I was designed and made by God, a special, unique creature, unlike and different from all of you, and yet very similar to all of you. And yet God made me special and unique just as I am, because he didn't want us all to just be carbon copies of the same thing. And so all of the variety and all, so that we can appreciate and all the differences that do exist between us. But you see, believing that I am fearfully and wonderfully made, the rest then holds true. God, you know me. You know all about me, and still you love me. You saw me when I was still in that unperfect state. You knew every bit about every part of my body and the functions of that body before they ever existed. And Lord, your thoughts towards me, how precious they are. If I should number them, they're more than the sands of the sea. Lord, you never leave me. You have a plan and a purpose for my life. And it pushes me on to the highest to discover God's will and God's purpose and to live after the highest. I am fearfully and wonderfully made. Marvelous are thy works, and that my soul knows right well. Do you know that right well this morning? I hope you do. Because if you know that, then you know that there is a purpose for your life. That the God who designed you and created you had a purpose for you when he did it. Several years ago, when intellectually I was being weaned from my parents' faith and developing my own faith in God, because it was my ambition to be a neurosurgeon, I was taking those courses that would prepare me for that career. Fascinated with the human brain, studying the marvelous facets. But I began to wonder, am I an atheist? Do I really believe in God? Is the Bible all a fairy tale? As they like to say, is the book of Acts mythology? Or does God really exist? And there was a moment one day as I was going through all of this, I said to myself, well, maybe I am an atheist. Maybe God doesn't exist. Maybe it's all just fanciful tale. That didn't last very long because I was so uncomfortable. I found that it was much easier to believe in God than not to believe in God. Just the little that I knew about the human body and the human brain. But I couldn't rest just believing that God existed. I saw the design. I was forced by my own logic and ability to logic to realize that you can't have that kind of design without a designer, without a creator, without intelligence and that missing I factor in the evolutionary equation. The I factor is the missing factor, intelligence. Concluding that there was a God, I couldn't stop there. If there is a God and he did create me, then he created me for a purpose and for a reason, and I better discover the purpose and reason. So I began to seek my own relationship with God, surrendering my life to whatever purpose and plan he had. And it was interesting. I found out that he wanted me to be a heart surgeon rather than a brain surgeon. To deal with the issues of people's hearts so that the cures would be eternal rather than temporary. Yes, God does exist, and yes, God does have a plan and a purpose for your life. He designed you and created you a very special, unique person that you are. But when he did, he had a purpose and a plan in mind. And when you come to that place of yielding your life to fulfill the purpose of God and the plan of God for your life, you'll find that your life becomes so rich, so full, so complete, so fulfilling that you'll wonder why you ever waited so long. God loves you. He thinks about you. He created you for a purpose. May we discover that purpose. Father, we thank you today for your love for us and your many thoughts concerning us. Your love for us, Lord, in spite of the fact that you know us so well. Thank you, Lord, how that you so totally encompass our lives. That you're inescapable. And though some men try to escape in the fantasies of their minds, yet in reality they never escape because you're always there. And they try so hard to get rid of you, but to their chagrin, Lord, you just don't go away. Thank you, Lord, for your patience. Thank you for caring. Thank you for loving. Thank you for thinking about us. In Jesus' name, amen. Shall we stand? Jesus said there was a man who went into the temple and his head was bowed and he was just smiting on his chest and he said, "Oh God, be merciful to me, a sinner." And Jesus said that man went away justified. He went away forgiven. You see, God loves you so much. God desires to take care of that past, that crud that is there, by wiping it out and giving you a new start. And all it takes is just, "God, be merciful." And you'll find that the God who created you and who knows you and who loves you will bring you into meaning and purpose as he begins to reveal to you his plan and his will for your life. And you can fulfill the plan of God by living in a meaningful relationship with him, a loving relationship with him. And I would encourage you to do that. Before you go home today, if you have not already received Jesus Christ as your Lord and Savior, I encourage you to go back to the prayer room and just say, "Lord, be merciful to me, a sinner." The pastors will be back there to pray with you. And you can begin a life that is designed, not just randomly stumbling through life anymore, but you can see the purpose and the plan and the design that God has for you. May the Lord be with you and watch over and keep you in his love, strengthen you by his Spirit, and draw you into that full relationship with him through his Son, Jesus Christ. The Lord bless thee.
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6: And now, the continuation of Hal Lindsey's Bible study, the Book of Revelation.
7: Now, if you're new here tonight, we've been studying the Book of Revelation, and we have already gotten to chapter 6. We studied the first two horsemen of the four horsemen, and they are the judgments that Jesus unleashes on the world when he opens the seals of a scroll and unrolls it. And each time he breaks a seal and unrolls more, it describes the judgment. And the first imagery of this judgment is the four horsemen that are unleashed. Now, we saw that the first horseman is a rider of a white horse. And we saw that that person goes forth to conquer, and that person is the Antichrist. And the first seal lasts how long, that judgment? You have been here 3.5 years, right? The second seal is the rider of the red horse who takes peace from the earth. And a great sword is given to him in order that men might slaughter one another, it says. Now, when is that? When is that? At exactly the middle of that seven-year period. Up until that time, there's a pseudo-peace going on. And the second seal is opened at the middle. And then you find that the successive judgments after that become more frequent, closer together. Now, let's look at the rider of the third horse and the opening of the third seal in Revelation chapter 6. And that begins with verse 5. Now, I call this the rider of the black horse is economic catastrophe and famine. That's what he brings. Let's see what it says. Verse 5, when he broke the third seal, I heard the third living creature saying, come. And I looked, and behold, a black horse. And he who sat on it had a pair of scales in his hand. And I heard something like a voice in the center of the four living creatures saying, a quart of wheat for a denarius, and three quarts of barley for a denarius. And do not damage, or literally, don't touch the oil and the wine. All right, going back to the time that the Apostle John wrote this prophecy, a scale, in fact, where you, the kind of scale is one that has the two trays in balance. That sort of a scale was used to weigh precious things. And in the Bible, when it's used in a symbolic sense, it means something that is precious and scarce. So right away, we know when he comes riding in with a scale that he's talking about a time when there's going to be a great scarcity of what? Food. Because you see, once war breaks out, the system begins to break down. And then is the terrible news. It says a quart of wheat for a denarius. Now think how much wheat is a quart. A denarius is what was the wage of a day's work for the average person in that day. So it meant the average person had to pay a whole day's wage for a quart of wheat. And or either he could buy a lesser grain, barley, three quarts of barley for a whole day's wage. So that shows the tremendous scarcity that this rider on the black horse brought. And then he says, literally, but do not touch the oil and the wine. You see, in that day, olive oil and wine was considered luxury. There was always the inner circle that lived in luxury. And it'll be the same thing with the Antichrist. When the Antichrist has got this system set up, well, you know, there'll be certain leaders in the inner circle that will have the luxuries, but the masses will not have it. And so what this is talking about is the beginning of famine. And this will begin to hit the whole world. And then he opens up the fourth seal and unleashes the fourth horseman. And in the Greek, it says, in my translation, this is the New American Standard Bible I'm reading from, it says, when the Lamb broke the fourth seal, I heard the voice of the fourth living creature saying, come, and I looked, and behold, an ashen horse. Now, the word translated ashen means a sickly pale color. And that's the way it should be translated. He saw a sickly, pale horse riding forth. And here's what he brings. It says, "And I looked, and behold, a sickly, pale horse. And he who sat on it had the name Death and Hades," or hell. Now this tells us something. This next judgment is going to particularly hit the unbelievers. And it'll be a global kind of a judgment. And it says that he rides forth, and the rider's name is Death and Hell, and they're joined together. You know, death should hold no fear for a believer in Jesus Christ. It's not a pleasant thing. I'd just soon avoid it if I could. But you don't see people out there organizing marches against death. It's kind of futile. But there's a good chance that you and I might miss it, because Christ says he's going to come just before the 7-year period begins and snatch out every living believer in him and snatch us up to meet him. And he's going to take us to the Father's house, and he's preparing a place for us to dwell right now. And it's a great building program, I'm sure. Now, chilling things are said about this rider that's called Death and Hell. I want to say something to you. I think I've said it before. But one day I was sitting studying the third chapter of the Gospel of John about the fact that men and women must be born again. And I was thinking, and then I remembered in Revelation chapter 20, it talks about blessed and holy are those who have believed in Jesus Christ, because over them they will not suffer the second death. And it hit me, he who is born once shall die twice, but he who is born twice shall die but once. So make sure you've been born twice. Now, he comes with death, and those who die go immediately to hell. And it says, authority was given to them over a fourth of the earth. And I looked up this word, earth. I expected it to be the word in Greek, oikonomia, which means inhabited earth. But it isn't. It's tasgeis, which means the lands. And so authority is apparently given to him over a fourth of the land mass of the planet and a fourth of the population of the earth will die in this judgment. And here's how they will die. It says, and authority was given them over a fourth of the earth to kill with the sword, with famine, with pestilence or plague, and by the wild beasts of the earth. And again, I was surprised. I thought it would be the Greek word makaira for sword, the two-edged sword. But it's rumphia, which is the kind of sword Muslims use. Interesting, isn't it? The big, long, curved one. And so, and remember, sword is a symbol of weapons of warfare. So through weapons of warfare, a great many people of this fourth of the population will die. But also, a fourth will die of famine. I mean, a part of the fourth will die of famine. And that is set forth by the last rider of the horse, by the scarcity of food. Well, I looked a little bit at the math. I was staggered to find that it took the world from the flood. I'm going back to biblical time. It took the world from the flood until 1850 to reach the first 1 billion in population. It took from 1850 to 1930 to reach the second billion. It took from 1930, and I was born just the end of 29, so it took from 1930 until 1960 to reach the third billion. Then we really started generating. It only took from 1960 to about 1976 to reach the fourth billion. From 1976 to around, I think it was 1988, we reached the fifth billion. Now we're over 6 billion and counting. So you see, population is increasing geometrically. And it has to result in suffering in a great deal in some places. Well, this says that there's going to be a tremendous suffering from famine. And when you have malnutrition, what's the next thing that becomes a problem? Plagues. And that's what it says. A great many will be hit with plagues. It's the World Health Organization. They're living in fear that there's going to be the outbreak of some uncontrollable plagues. And partly because of just nature itself, not engineered by man. But antibiotics and so forth have been so misused and overused that many of the organisms that attack our body, viruses and bacteria, have developed immunity to our best antibiotics. And now the health organization is just very concerned that we're going to have an outbreak of some major plague. Well, we already have a major plague in the world. You look in Africa, you look from the Sahara all the way down to the Republic of South Africa. There are large cities where there's nothing there but little children and grandparents. All of the others have been wiped out by AIDS. And, of course, we're not spared. It's still spreading like wildfire all through the United States, too. But just think what it will be when it hits a fourth and kills part of a fourth of the population of the earth. It says that is what is coming. And then the last one is kind of a surprise. And by the wild beasts of the earth. Apparently what's going to happen is the ecology and the order of natural things is going to be so disrupted that animals are going to be driven into chaos and act in a way abnormal to what we've known for centuries and centuries. They're going to, probably out of starvation and maybe a great deal out of disorientation and so forth, they're going to attack the human population as never before. Crazy, crazy things, isn't it? And then comes the saddest thing of all. The fifth seal is opened. When the Lamb broke the fifth seal, I saw underneath the altar the souls of those who had been slain because of the word of God and because of the testimony which they had maintained. And they cried out with a loud voice, saying, "How long, O Lord, holy and true, will you refrain from judging and avenging our blood on those who dwell on the earth?" And there was given to each of them a white robe, which is the imputed righteousness of Christ. There was given to each one of them a white robe, and they were told that they should rest for a little while longer until the number of their fellow servants and their brethren who were to be killed, even as they had been, would be completed also. History is full of illustrations of Christians being used as scapegoats, and also Jews being used as scapegoats. There were many Jews that were slaughtered during the plague, the bubonic plague that hit Europe in the mid-centuries, and they attacked the Jews because the Jews, in following the law of Moses and the laws of cleansing the hands and cleansing the food and so forth and not eating certain food, did not get the plague as much as others did. So they thought, okay, they're the ones that did it. And so they slaughtered, in some cities, the whole population, they slaughtered them. But this is something that's going to be set up by the Antichrist. The world, you know, it says that the rider on the black horse is named, what? Death and hell. And that shows that most of these plagues are going to hit the unbelievers because they go to hell when they die immediately. So they are going to turn their wrath about all of this suffering on to those who have come to know Jesus Christ during this 7-year period after we're gone. And, you know, it's encouraging to me, we'll see in next chapter, chapter 7. It's encouraging me to me to know that there's going to be a number of people that is too great to be numbered standing before the throne of God who have come out of the great tribulation and washed their robes and made them white in the blood of the Lamb, it says. In other words, there's going to be such a huge number saved during that time. They're almost all going to be martyred, but there's going to be a tremendous number that turn to Jesus Christ. And you know, I'm thrilled about that because, you know, one of the reasons that's going to happen? Because people you talk to now, even if they don't believe now, they're going to remember what you said. And when they see these things happening, they're going to have to make a decision. They have to make a decision to whatever I have to suffer, I'm going to believe in Jesus Christ. You know, it's easy to become a believer in Christ now. You don't have to suffer. In some parts of the world, you do. Here, you just have maybe suffer a little embarrassment because of the old nature. But then it's going to cost most of them their lives. And so this fifth seal is about the wholesale slaughter of believers around the entire world. And that's going to... That's going to bring God's wrath. It's going to unbridle it. But even then, God holds back his wrath in order that as many as will believe may believe. All right, that brings us to the sixth seal. And here's what I call the sixth seal. The first global ICBM nuclear exchange. And I'll show you why in just a minute. Do you know all of our understanding about nuclear weapons is mostly theoretical? There have only been 2 nuclear bombs used in a hostile attack. And those were firecrackers, compared to what we have now. As horrible as it was, they were nothing compared to what we have now. We have miniaturized thermonuclear weapons, warheads, where they pack each warhead that's been miniaturized packs enough power to destroy a whole city. And there are still, Russia still has a bunch of intercontinental ballistic missiles that have multiply independently targeted warheads. That is, they can carry as many as 10. We have them too. And that means they fire one missile. After it goes above the atmosphere, it parts, the cone of the missile parts, and the warheads split off and go, each one is targeted at a different target. All right, now remember that. All of our knowledge about what these weapons would do is theoretical. For instance, we do not know what would be the interactive consequence of firing a great number of thermonuclear weapons into a closely related area at the same time. It is possible that it can cause chain reaction. And I think when we get to the trumpet judgments, I'll show you something that'll be amazing. That the Apostle John, you know, he was an eyewitness to all of this. The only way to understand a lot of this prophecy that we're headed into now is to remember that John the Apostle was told over and over by Jesus, write what you have seen and heard only. And that, and the word see that is used means eyewitness, on the scene. And that's why you go through the book of Revelation, you'll find every time there's a significant event that the Apostle John is about to introduce, he will say, I looked, and I heard, and I saw. Every time. Because he was there. Say, wait a minute, it hadn't happened yet. No problem for God. I mean, time is a creation. God can put somebody in any spot. But that's what happened. And you have to remember and apply that to understand these prophecies in the book of Revelation, because you have to put yourself in the place of John the Apostle in the first century. He was propelled into the, what I believe is the early 21st century. And he was made to stand and witness events, especially war, that would be with weapons beyond his imagination. And he would see these things, and then he was brought back to the Isle of Patmos again and said, now write about it. Well, how do you describe something like that? It's beyond anything they had any inkling of. So, with that in mind, let's read the sixth seal. Okay? Verse 12. And I looked when he broke the sixth seal, and there was a great earthquake, and the sun became black as sackcloth made of hair, and the whole moon became like blood. Mike, you were telling me, you drove over here. Only about 100 feet up was just a solid mass of black smoke from this fire. Well, think of that kind of debris scattered over most of the earth. He says that he saw some, when he looked and he broke the sixth seal, there was a great seismos in Greek. And the sun became black as sackcloth made of hair. And the whole moon became like blood. Now, seismos is translated earthquake. but that's a jump from the original meaning. Seismos means a violent shaking. Now, an earthquake can do that, but other things can do it. You see, he was standing on the earth when these violent explosions took place, and to him, it felt like an earthquake. If you have the guts to be a real revolutionary, come forward right now and accept Jesus Christ as your real revolutionary, and he'll make a revolutionary that'll change lives.
8: 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I pray daily that he will reward your faithfulness and protect and prosper you in these difficult times. Thank you again for being a vital part of my team.
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3: Hello and welcome back to Brad Dacus Live. My name is Rocky Radcliffe and I'm currently filling in right now for Brad Dacus, and he'll be back with us in the coming weeks. We have an awesome episode for you today. We actually have a special guest that's going to be joining us. He's a pastor there in the city of West Covina, and he's been there for some years. He's overseen international ministries, and he's been able to do many, many great works for the Lord. So we want to welcome Pastor Ezra.
4: Thank you.
3: Thank you for joining us today, Pastor Ezra. How are you doing today?
4: Pretty good, man.
3: Awesome, awesome. Good. Blessed. Pastor Ezra, I kind of want to talk with you a little bit about your journey. Obviously, we have a lot of great topics we're going to go over today and talk about a lot of different things that it's happening in our country, in our state, and just in Christianity in general. But tell me a little bit, Pastor, about your journey. How did you find the call to ministry? How did you find the Lord, and how did you find the call to ministry? And what has that journey been now that you've been pastoring in West Covina?
4: Wow, that's a loaded question right there. How much time do we got? No. But, you know, God's been good to us, and we were called to ministry at a young age. I met my wife in the church. We started as youth pastors.
3: Wow.
4: A lot of my background in ministry is working with young people.
3: Mm.
4: And so working with young people in the church, backing up our pastor there, and also, you know, taking on jobs and building a life together. You know, in the midst of that, that's where we received the call to oversee, I guess it's like the Bible school within our denomination.
3: Mm-hmm.
4: And we call them the Urban Training Centers. Mm. And so we have locations all over the world. And we stepped in that, and we did that for about 10 years. We have, an Amsterdam location, L.A., Chicago,
3: wow.
4: Right, Panama,
3: wow.
4: South Africa.
3: Yeah.
4: And so for a while, I had the coolest job in the world,
3: yeah.
4: And we really enjoyed it, and we were traveling to these different countries, and the cream of the crop from all over the world within our churches would come to get Bible units, but also for a season of leadership development and a missions experience, right?
3: Mm-hmm.
4: And so it was great, man. We did that. Mm-hmm. We loved it. We were developing the curriculum and training young leaders that would go back to their cities and take their place.
3: Wow.
4: Still, even now, looking back, that was one of the greatest seasons of our lives.
3: Wow.
4: And so we did that for like I said, close to 10 years. And we were, the last half of that 10 years, we were at the corporate office and overseeing executively. For the first 5 years, we were hands-on. I was directing the LA campus, which is the main campus.
3: Wow.
4: And, oh, man, we had so much fun.
3: Wow.
4: You know? And so from there, though, I started to catch a burden for the city that I was living in, which is West Covina. And every restaurant I went to, every gas station I went to, I just felt the need, and I felt a desire to, you know, bring people close to Christ and to make a difference where we were. And so, you know, right before COVID, 5 months before COVID, we started the church, man, and we were so excited. And it was, you know, West Covina to the world.
3: Yeah.
4: We wanted to make an impact. We had no interest in just being a church on the corner. Mm. We really wanted to be, you know, aggressive about what God called us to do and make an impact.
3: Yeah.
4: And so 5 months in is when COVID hit. And it was just a crazy time, I'm sure, for everybody.
3: Yeah.
4: You know, but our story was that we were a pioneering church. We didn't have much to stand on.
3: Yeah.
4: You know, we were still using mics with cords
3: and
4: all that. You know, we didn't have good cameras. We were in a school.
3: Yeah.
4: And so it was a crazy time. But God saw us through. And now the church is thriving and it's doing great.
3: Yeah. You know? What's so powerful is you were sharing with me earlier about how you really drew strength from different pastors in the area that didn't fold. Right. To put it in a nutshell, no, these pastors didn't fold. You started the church, COVID came, and you said, what are we going to do?
4: Right.
3: Right. And you were curious, you know, you were sharing with me, you were curious to know, okay, what are some of the regional pastors going to say? What are some of the...
4: I was waiting for the email.
3: Waiting for the email. What are some of the elder pastors of the denomination going to... What are they going to tell us to do? How are we going to work with the government mandates? How are we going to work with the 6-foot rule distance? How are we going to work with some of these different things? And you said the email never came.
4: No. And man, that voice is so important.
3: Yeah.
4: You know, that's like what's happening here is so important.
3: Yeah.
4: What Brad Dacus is doing, mm-hmm. what PGI is doing, yeah. what so many great organizations are doing.
3: Yeah.
4: Getting the word out, reminding people of what our rights are,
3: yeah.
4: right, as Americans. So I was in that uncertainty. I knew uh-huh. what my heart told me I wanted to do,
3: yeah.
4: which was stand up and this is the time.
3: Yeah.
4: But then, you know, ministry experience and life experience tells you also be careful.
3: Be wise.
4: And be wise. And so I was like, I'm either going to be the guy with no faith or no wisdom.
3: Yeah.
4: It was a difficult season. But a turning point for me was sitting out in front of the garage one night, and I had some of the guys that were helping me with the church, and we were all just kind of in that same place.
3: Yeah.
4: Now what are we going to do?
3: Yeah.
4: And we're kind of waiting on the email,
3: mm-hmm.
4: and I saw a social media clip of Pastor Jack Hibbs,
3: mm-hmm.
4: and we all know what a crusader Pastor Jack has been, you know, for a lot of these causes. And so he just came in with such a strength and such a...
3: Boldness,
4: and a determination.
3: Yeah,
4: we will not be moved, and we will not shut our doors.
3: Yeah.
4: And that's what I was feeling.
3: Yeah,
4: and so I rode off of that strength, and I said, "We're not going to stop." And even though I didn't have a building with doors to keep open, because we were in a school, the school from one week to the next shut us out.
3: Wow.
4: So I went to a church. It was a small Lutheran church in our community where we had first started as a Victory Center, and they gave us a Tuesday night spot.
3: Wow.
4: And I asked, would you please allow me to put a tent
3: outside
4: in your parking lot on Sundays? And they said, well, go ahead, because they had also chose to close their doors. There was 5 churches running there, Rocky.
3: Wow.
4: From one small building, 5 different churches. We were number 5. And I asked, can I put a tent? And she said, yes. We put that tent up, brother. That was the greatest thing we could do because so many people in the community, their churches had closed.
3: Yeah.
4: Maybe out of personal fear or out of fear because they were receiving these mandates from the city.
3: Mm.
4: And so they, you know, they just lined up, you know, and so they, you know, they closed their doors. And so they allowed me to do the

0: Thanks for anything. It was
1: Yeah.
0: so great. But yeah, I do shout out to Jack Hibbs, you know,
1: Wow, Pastor Jack,
0: because
1: yeah.
0: he really did take a stand there, and it was powerful.
1: Yeah. You stood up for what you believed in, what the Bible said, what God's word said, and you used your God-given rights and the rights that we have here in our country
0: right.
1: to be able to be a pastor, to have a church, to have a congregate with wisdom, of course, and not everybody just hugging each other the whole time with wisdom during that season, that time. But you did exactly that, and you drew from pastors like Jack Hibbs. What's so interesting about him, we were also talking earlier about how he was just in Northern California, right? I think it was last week. I think it was last Tuesday, okay. where he was there at the rally for AB 495,
0: oh, yeah.
1: opposing mm-hmm. AB 495. I know we were talking a little bit about that. Maybe we can kind of go in depth about that, about how obviously we know it's suspended, right? By the grace of God, it's not, you know, it's not being pushed further along. However, it's not off the table yet.
0: Mm.
1: It's not off the table, and it's still there. I was able to host recently, and I was able to talk with another guest. There's an assault on parental rights right now. And you're not just a pastor, but you're also a husband of an amazing wife, and also you're a father of four?
0: Yep.
1: You're a father of four, so you have mm-hmm. many kids. Give me your thoughts on that, how, especially here in California, how parents' rights are being threatened.
0: Oh, man, that's such a touchy topic. I think that there's some people that, you know, get caught up in the hype or whatever their parties believe in, but families are being affected,
1: mm-hmm.
0: you know. And I think that this goes against the concept of supporting
1: mm-hmm.
0: and helping our families raise their children and the environments that they're being raised in.
1: Mm-hmm.
0: And instead, it's taken away.
1: Mm-hmm.
0: So instead of adding to the family, it's taken away.
1: Yeah.
0: And it's so dangerous and so scary when you, yes. when you see some of the things that are in there,
1: mm-hmm.
0: Especially the part about where someone can come in with a form.
1: Mm-hmm.
0: Someone can come in with a form and start to interact with your child without you even knowing.
1: Yeah, yeah. And it's interesting because I love how Brad Dacus said it. He said a lot of times they say the devil's in the details.
0: Mm-hmm.
1: So a lot of bills are written and there's little things in there that are twisted and wrong. However, this bill wasn't written with so much detail. However, the devil's in the broadness of how broad this bill was written. And there's some understanding to where they say, well, it helps with children that may have maybe children of immigrants, and if something happens with the parents, different things like that. But nevertheless, there's so many loopholes. There's so many loopholes, and there is danger of sex trafficking.
0: Yeah.
1: Somebody coming in with that affidavit signed, removing your child
0: yeah.
1: from school. We're gonna see a lot of if this bill. God forbid, but if it were to be passed through, we're going to be seeing a lot of abduction cases where there's custody battles and a man or even a mom, a father or a mother is going to come in and they shouldn't have that child in their custody, but they're going to be able to come in with that affidavit signed and be able to take the children. I think right now in this day and age, it's a time to pray. It's a time to pray for our governor, time to pray for our government that... So that way these things aren't pushed through.
0: Oh, man, this is cuts to the very heart of right and wrong.
1: Mm-hmm.
0: You know, like,
1: exactly.
0: And then, you know, we need the mama bears.
1: Exactly.
0: To stand up and to mm-hmm. respond right now. We need
1: yeah.
0: the fathers to. I was at a Turning Point conference not too long ago, and we had great speakers there. Jack Hibbs was one of them. And the challenge went out for parents and pastors and to get up and show up to the meetings and express how we feel. And I think that's what this calls for because, you know, even if what you said, like these other cases, even if this bill were to help some of these other cases, it still opens the door for so much harm.
1: So much more harm.
0: And where is the wisdom in writing these pieces of legislation and rules that are going to affect families negatively?
1: Exactly.
0: Like, so this needs time to be sorted out. I'm sure there's other ways of addressing those issues.
1: Exactly.
0: But without just with a blanket, because we all know this is a foothold.
1: Mm-hmm.
0: This is a foothold to come in and to cause damage, really.
1: Exactly.
0: And to stop parents mm-hmm. from doing what their God-given right was, mm-hmm. and not even a right, a command to raise our children mm-hmm. and teach them and pass on to them. You know, we were talking about earlier that a quote Ronald Reagan made.

0: He said that freedom is always one generation away from extinction. And if we start minimizing the parents' role, minimizing what they're handing down to their children, we're going nowhere fast.
1: Exactly.
0: You know, he said we didn't hand it down in the bloodstream. We can't just sit back and, you know, yeah, he said that freedom is something that should be fought for, protected, and handed down for our children to do the same.
1: There's another quote that says, evil, I'm probably going to butcher it, but evil grows prevails. When good prevails when good men do nothing, right? And that's where I give so much respect to pastors like yourself during COVID, where you said, okay, I have to choose either do right or I'm not going to do it. But you chose to do right. Mm-hmm. You decided to have a congregation, to open up a place for people to have church. And even Pastor Jack Hibbs, like we were saying, crusading, pushing for these bills. If we don't fight for right, who will?
0: Right.
1: If we don't fight for justice and righteousness, then who will? It's up to us in this day and age to do that. Another thing you did recently, which I really admired, Pastor, was the fentanyl march that you just did. Because you're very active in the city of West Covina. You're not just within the four walls, but you're very, very active in everything that you do there. You're actually now, I'm gonna put you on blast for a good sake right now. You're one of the three main nominees of the city of Citizen of the Year.
0: I don't know how that happened. Somebody nominated me, and it went down the line. But yeah, what an honor, you know, to stand there with some of the in our city, our home, West Covina, California, and along with the mayor and a bunch of great people in the room that are a lot older than me, have been doing it for a lot longer. But yeah, I was able to stand as one of the nominees. It was a privilege.
1: Yeah, and it's not just for no reason. It's not just because of politics and because of the people you know.
0: Thank you.
1: But it's because of your activity in the city, your engagement with the city, with those that are lost and broken, with the everyday person there. And last Saturday, you guys were able to do a fentanyl march.
0: Yeah.
1: Marching against fentanyl. Tell us a little bit about that.
0: Well, you know, it was a city event, you know, and we're grateful to one of our city parks there, opened the doors, and we told them what we wanted to do, and they have a beautiful amphitheater there, and so we had like over 20 different resources from all throughout the San Gabriel Valley and the city of West Covina and La Puente, and they were there to give our community resources. Some were there specifically on dealing with fentanyl, Narcan training, CPR training.
1: Wow.
0: I mean, you know, a bunch of great resources. Wow. You know, that we have a lot of good people out there doing good work in the community-based organizations, the CBOs in our city. A lot of them rallied together and backed us up. We gave 250 backpacks away, filled with school supplies, haircuts, you know. We had food, all that good stuff. And then one of my favorite parts about the day is that we had a live drama there in the park, open air, and families were there watching it together, parents with their young people.
1: That's powerful.
0: And the play depicted, you know, the pains of fentanyl overdoses. You know, one of the motivating factors was my eldest son. You know, while he was attending West Covina High School, you know, started getting involved with, you know, people that were smoking and doing things. And we raised him in the church. And here he is, you know, getting pulled at the temptations that all our youth go through.
1: Wow.
0: And there's deadly things lurking in the darkness, like fentanyl. And we went through so much pain with him. And through, you know, loving family and support and great organizations like the Urban Training Center. He went to Bible school in Amsterdam.
1: Wow.
0: God touched his life, you know, opened up his mindset. And he came back home a changed man, ready to make a difference.
1: Yeah.
0: And when he came back, ready to reach his friends and ready to make a difference, one of his friends by the name of Andrew, you know, he came into our program. We were helping him, getting around him, and he stayed only for a week, and he decided to bail out on us. And that week, we lost him to a fentanyl overdose. He was a father, just turned 20 years old, had a baby girl, you know, and you know, we lost him. You know, it was such heartbreaking news, and you know, I'm really proud of my son. He rallied some of the city officials and got permission to be in a park, and he did a candlelight vigil.
1: Wow.
0: All these young people and his family came out, and he was able to share the gospel, offer hope, and let them know the things that our church offered and that we're here for them.
1: Yeah.
0: But nonetheless, you know, it was a sting.
1: Yeah.
0: It was a sting. It was a blow that you know, his death was a motivating factor for us to do this event.
1: Yeah.
0: Because we had to sit with his mom and hear and see the tears and see the friends. And
1: wow.
0: And so, you know, one of the taglines on our event was Fight Fentanyl was the title of our event. But the tagline was No More Mamas Crying, No More Babies Dying.
1: Wow.
0: And so that was our motivating factor, you know.
1: So needed. So needed. I had gathered together this statistic. It says fentanyl remains most lethal out of the drugs because despite the decrease of deaths, fentanyl was still the primary driver of fatal overdoses in 2024, and it was involved in nearly 70% of total drug overdoses in 2023. So what you're doing is needed.
0: Yeah,
1: it's important. It's not something you're just doing just to do, but this is a serious problem in our youth today and really in our world today.
0: Yeah.
1: Even in the adults, it's a serious issue.
0: And the deaths don't always get reported.
1: Mm-hmm.
0: We don't always hear about it on the news. We don't hear. It kind of seems like it gets swept under the rug, but the numbers don't lie.
1: So true. So true. Now, what I want to do right now, pastors, I kind of want to go through some of our different press releases that we were able to release in Pacific Justice, because you're not only, like I said, you're not only just a minister, but you're a husband and father. So I kind of want to go into a parental rights press release. We're going to go over to Boston, Massachusetts, and it was with our Center of Public Policy. We announced our support for House Bill 551. It was an act relative to parental rights in education, which was presented before the Massachusetts Joint Committee on Education hearing back in July. This legislation promoted transparency, consent, and accountability in public schools, ensuring parents, not the government, to remain the primary decision makers in their children's education. Yeah, House Bill 551, it requires schools to disclose, and this is going to sound like this is a given, but it's not in this day and age. It requires schools to disclose curricula and instructional materials and to obtain parental consent for sensitive topics such as gender and sexuality, establishing clear accountability mechanism for addressing parental concerns. These provisions are to empower parents to guide their children's moral and educational upbringing, aligning with the long-standing recognition of parental rights as a fundamental liberty interest under the Constitution. Now, let me ask you this. We kind of touched on it earlier. It's going to sound like a funny question, but how important is it, right? Because this is a question that, like I said, it sounds funny, but it's a question that needs to seriously be asked amongst our states nationwide. How important is it for our parents to be in control and to know what their children are learning?
0: Crazy that we even have to ask that.
1: Yeah.
0: I mean, my gosh. You know, I think that I'll be in Boston next weekend, actually.
1: Wow.
0: We have a new church plant over there, and
1: wow.
0: We're going to be there to celebrate with them for their grand opening.
1: Wow.
0: And this will be, I think, my sixth time to Boston. Boston is, you know, really liberal city, right? Real liberal city. And you know, unfortunately, there's people that go on crusades for this kind of stuff. And I think there's a difference between protection and promotion.
1: Mm.
0: Like, if you say, like, LGBTQ rights of these kids and these kids, which is a very small minority when you think about all of our kids.
1: Mm-hmm.
0: But let's say we want to do things that are in the interest of protecting.
1: Mm-hmm.
0: Okay, that's a conversation that needs to have. But there's a difference between protection and promotion.
1: Mm-hmm.
0: We don't need you promoting, you know, right, your beliefs and your lifestyles. And I think that there's some individuals that have jumped into the driver's seat and then start pushing radical bills like this.
1: Yes.
0: Right? Yeah. And so the bill that we're talking about that's being implemented, these are the bills that are needed. These bring balance to the radical bills that we talked about,
1: exactly.
0: Even like California, like the bill they're putting there.
1: Mm-hmm.
0: So we do need bills that are protecting because there's people in the driver's seat that are trying to push an agenda. They're not trying to protect. They come in the in the guise of protection, but they're really about promotion.
1: Wow.
0: And they want to fly flags, and it's a distraction to our kids' education.
1: Yeah,
0: it flies in the face of our parents. It's a disrespect to parents of people in Massachusetts, not just in Boston, but really all over our country.
1: 100%.
0: To try to get involved and say that, you know, some radical teacher or some radical politician over here knows what's best more than mom and dad. It's literally insane.
1: Yeah.
0: And the fact that it's making it to the floors of Senate and it's getting people's attention, it's unbelievable. It's unbelievable. I really... It's hard to understand it.
1: Mm-hmm.
0: How are people getting away? So we do need protection. Mm-hmm. We do need leaders in our community that are going to rise up. And I don't ever pretend to be an expert of all the bills. And I to my shame, I don't follow them all as much as I should and know all the ins and outs of everything. But that's why I am grateful to the people that are picking up the cause and are getting the conversation going and are, you know, equipping parents with information. Because sometimes it's through being informed that has sparked an interest and even a desire in my heart as a father, as a pastor, to stand up and do something about it.
1: Yeah.
0: You know?
1: And though you may not be well-versed in all of these bills and different things, nevertheless, you know what's right.
0: Right, yeah.
1: You know what's right.
0: You know when it rings true. It rings right in our hearts.
1: Exactly.
0: And people getting involved in other people's parenting is ridiculous.
1: Yeah, yeah. And it's like you said, there's one thing of protection and addressing some of these different concerns and different issues. And, you know, people want to step in and protect certain groups. And again, there's understanding when it comes to that. But then there's the promotion.
0: Right.
1: Where it's, I'm actually going to be taking away a parent's rights to teach their child principles and values and even within the religion, but now it's saying, okay, now I'm going to teach them what I believe, like you said, in the promotion.
0: Yeah.
1: What would you say to the parent right now that is not sure how involved they can get, not sure how they can protect their kids, not sure what they can do? What would you say to that parent?
0: Well, first thing I would say is get informed. Mm-hmm. Right? Get informed. You know, be that mama bear, you know, because sometimes if a mom or dad gets informed, information leads to transformation.
1: Mm.
0: So if you start to inform yourself, then you can even become and being transformed into a difference maker that now informs other parents. Mm. And if you go to church or you're part of different groups, now that information that you have taken into your own self, now that you're bringing that out to others. So the first thing, get informed. For your sake and for the sake of the people around you. And then I would say, well, you know, you could do something about it. Parents, I think the PTAs, the Parent Teacher Associations, and there's all kinds of groups that have been formed many years ago.
1: Mm-hmm.
0: Parents have always been an influential voice. We've always had, it seems like we're getting less of them, of those mamas, those conservative mamas, those mamas with wisdom, mamas with insight, mamas that are informed with, you know, information. And maybe you could even say armed with information. You know, they go in there and they make their voice heard.
1: Yeah.
0: And so I think that's so important. So I would say get informed, then get involved.
1: Yeah.
0: Right? Because we need it.
1: And there's practical things that they can do. Within PGI, we always share with people there's the opt-out forms that we're really pushing right now, where parents can sign these opt-out forms to make sure that there's exemptions where their children are going to be removed from some of those classrooms, some of those spaces where they're going to be talking about how the LGBTQ community, the positives about it, and why they should do it. Because a lot of these children are in such crucial ages.
0: Oh, man.
1: A lot of these children are 7 years old, 8 years old, 10 years old, 11 through 14, where their brain is literally taking shape, and their values and principles are literally being molded. And if us as parents don't take our place and really begin to assist with shaping their values and principles, then who will? It'll be the schools.
0: You know what's interesting too, because there was a time my oldest son just turned 20. And then my son after him, he's 18. But there was a time we had four teenagers in the house.
1: Wow.
0: And all going to school.
1: Wow.
0: And what's so interesting to me is that, you know, we have people that want to tell us as parents, like, no, no, no, we'll go ahead and lead your kids and teach your kids and help them know right from wrong. Mm-hmm. Yet you're the same people that are creating an atmosphere of confusion where we don't know if it was a boy or a girl, boy, who's in what restroom and who's like, you know, all of this is like a confusing thing for a kid.
1: Yeah.
0: And yet you're the ones that are going to bring clarity into their lives. I don't think so. You know? And so, you know, we're having to equip our kids. And, and there'd be times I'm teaching my kids because I like to teach my kids and talk to them about my worldview and things that we see on the news so they know what mom and dad is feeling at the house.
1: Yeah.
0: And, of course, they need to learn how to become little people that are going to, you know, make their own decisions. But I'm going to influence their decisions.
1: Yeah.
0: And so there have been times when they were younger where I would be sharing with them. And I'm thinking, I wonder if they would ever share this with a teacher. What's going to happen? But I would also tell them, and you tell them, you know, that your dad is willing to talk to them.
1: Yeah.
0: You know, I never had any, I never got invited to any conversations or meetings, but I was ready for them.
1: Yeah.
0: And I'll tell you one story. I did get involved. Do we have the time for it?
1: We do.
0: So I went to my son's school, and it was around, I forget what time of the year it was, but he had just been at home doing this number, sitting in in a little position.
1: Meditation.
0: Yeah, and I said, what are you doing? Oh, this is what my teacher does with us every day.
1: Oh,
0: we get in
1: my
0: a circle
1: gosh.
0: And we do this. Well, you know that, okay, now, yeah, I know there's people that they just, but that's also tied to some Eastern beliefs and philosophies that. And I said, no, I don't want you doing that. And then I said, you tell your teacher, I don't want you doing that. And so next meeting that we have with the teacher, I brought it up.
1: Wow.
0: Okay, then I go outside, and it was like, I think it might have been Halloween. I don't remember what it was. But they had a whole tent covering one of the jungle gyms, and it said, Madam So-and-so, fortune-telling. And there was a teacher in there with a crystal ball.
1: Wow.
0: Giving our kids, right? It was crazy, bro. I went straight to the principal. I said, this is weird. I just overheard a teacher telling a kid, a young kid, you're going to have three major loves in your life.
1: Oh, wow.
0: I said, I'm teaching my kid to be a good person and that God's going to bring one person
1: biblical
0: into your
1: values,
0: life. And you get married, biblical values. And this is contrary to what we believe.
1: Wow.
0: They shut it down.
1: Wow.
0: So parents can make a difference.
1: Oh, 100%.
0: But how weird is that, right?
1: That's insane, and I think you're giving hope. As you're sharing, you're giving hope to parents that either maybe they're young parents or their parents, especially in California and some of the liberal states, that really just don't know what to do. They don't know how they can use their voice. You're literally giving them hope right now because they can say, you know what? I'm going to step up, and I'm going to defend what we believe in. We're going to defend our principles and values, and I'll finish with this before we send it to the break. I had a Bible college teacher share one time about how when it comes to children – the schools and really the world in general has them for, I don't know, what was the math he did? I think it was like 200 hours a week or whatever rough math that is. And if, as parents, if we're so busy with lives that we can't tend to our children, the math really is that the schools and the world has them for way more hours and way more time.
0: So
1: and us
0: true.
1: As parents only have them for 2-3 hours a day. What's going to happen? What's going to happen? So if parents don't use their rights and step into the place of really molding and shaping their children, and like I said, using the rights that they have, like you went to that principal, you stepped up to that principal, and you shared, hey, this is not what I believe in. If parents aren't doing that, we're going to see a generation lost.
0: Oh, yeah.
1: We have more to talk about once we come back. Thank you, Pastor Ezra. We're going to be sending you off to a break, and we will be back shortly.
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1: Hello, we want to welcome you back to Brad Dacus Live. We are continuing with our special guest, Pastor Ezra Leturco. Before we go on with our discussion with our guest, we want to remind everybody about our Celebration of Justice Gala that's taking place October 18th at the JW Marriott. We have a special guest, Eric Trump. He's going to be joining us. We want to make sure that if you're watching this, if you can make it on out, please do. It's going to be an amazing, amazing time. Tables are almost full. So make sure that you go onto our website at pgi.org for more information. Also, if you want to call in and if you have questions, our number is 916-857-6900. 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So make sure to go onto our website. We were talking about the opt-out forms. If you want to look into those or any other resource that we may have, please go ahead and go onto the website. That is pgi.org. org. Pastor Ezra, we're jumping back here to the topics. We're able to talk a lot about a lot of great things before the break. We're able to talk about parental rights, some of these different things. I want to jump back into what we were talking about when it came to the Mammon versus Taylor case, when it comes to parental rights. Now, the Supreme Court's ruling in Mammon versus Taylor, Janice Laura said this, our legislative counsel on PGI, and I love what she said. She said the bill, we're talking about, you know, the parental rights bill, this makes it clear that public schools cannot sideline parents on matters of moral and religious significance. I love how she said that. I love how she said that. They're not going to sideline parents. When I think of a sideline, growing up as an athlete, I imagine, or I see a, because I never was on the sideline. You know, I always played. I always played. But when I think of a sideline, I think of somebody that is just a spectator. Whether they're on the stands or whether they're actually on the sideline, you're just spectating. When you're actually
0: in the
1: game,
0: and they have no influence on the game.
1: Exactly.
0: Wow.
1: They have no influence on. Let's go into that. Just off of that statement, let's go into that. Obviously, we were sharing a little bit about it earlier, but when you're in the game, when you're active, you're involved, you have influence. You shared the story of how you went to that principal. We got the tarot card reader, whatever that was. Mm-hmm. We got that shut down. You know, let's talk more about that, about different things that parents can do. I mentioned the opt-out forms. You mentioned getting informed, right, using your voice. And like we said, there's parents that really don't know what to do. So maybe I love the story you shared. I don't know if there's anything else, any other stories like that you shared. Even the meditation story.
0: Yeah.
1: Right. That one's really big. There's students that are in school right now, and I could share a story myself. I remember growing up, and I remember I was maybe in second or third grade. Right. We know that our country was founded on Judeo-Christian values.
0: Amen.
1: That's historical. We know that. Now, I remember going to school, and I think I was maybe in second or third grade, and hearing from a teacher that we were not founded on Judeo-Christian values. Mm. In fact, I remember hearing from a teacher with one of those grades that the founding fathers of our country were actually involved in, I can't remember exactly what it was, but they were involved in some weird things, and they were part of these different secret societies. And I remember all this stuff filling my head when I was in second or third grade, thinking our country was found on some crazy secret societies, and all this junk just filled my head. I remember coming home and asking my mom, Mom, we were founded on this? This is what America was founded on? She said, no. She says, we were founded on Judeo-Christian values, biblical values. Maybe expound on that, Pastor, of how we were founded on these biblical values, but now there's a distortion of our history. When our children are learning about the history of our country, how it was founded on these biblical values, now they're learning at something else.
0: You know, it's real interesting. So I pastor and live in LA County, California.
1: Yeah.
0: I mean, it's about as liberal as you could get, you know? And so sometimes, and I remember we started the church right when Trump was running the first time. And so it was, needless to say, it was super contentious. And,
1: you know,
0: the media was just stoking the flame. And then I'm in a predominantly Latino community, Chicano, right? We grew up Mexican-American.
1: Mm-hmm.
0: And but Latinos, you know, traditionally and you know, normally, you know, consistently are conservative in their beliefs and their family values and their worldview.
1: Mm-hmm.
0: But I feel like, you know, since that first election and now, even more now, there is an assault against the Latino community, the black community, to think a certain way because, you know, you come from these areas, you live in these communities and these neighborhoods, you should think a certain way.
1: Yeah.
0: And so, you know, I was being very careful, and I felt like, well, when we're starting the church, I need to be careful because I'm trying to win people.
1: Mm-hmm.
0: My focus is their salvation as a pastor. I don't want politics to get, you know, in the way. And so I understand people's fears of getting dragged into a political fight.
1: Yes. Yeah.
0: Not everybody wants to get dragged into a political fight. And because we know, too, even some people go real far and doxing people and, you know, getting them fired for their jobs. And it's swinging back now towards a level of sanity, thank God. But I'm saying all that to say this, is that even when it comes to issues like this, parental rights, and people are could be fearful of taking a stand because it could be viewed as taking a political stand. But, you know, I try to be careful not to get dragged into political fights, but I am not afraid to get dragged into a fight of right and wrong. And I think that's what people need to remind themselves. I'm not speaking up and I'm not taking a stand because of my political beliefs. I'm speaking up and I'm taking a stand because of my core beliefs.
1: Yes. Yeah.
0: What I believe is right, what I believe is wrong, and what our children need and don't need in their face. Case in point, the story you just shared, we don't need to be bringing, you know, let's just stay focused on the education and stay away from the indoctrination.
1: Yes, yes.
0: And leave some things up to the parents. And, you know, Ray Charles can see that that's right. Like, come on, man. Like, it's right is right. And so some people feel like, you know, that the spiritual is... shouldn't be stepping into the political, but but many times it's the political trying to step into the spiritual or the biblical.
1: Yes.
0: And so whenever it comes to what we believe as Christians, we believe as people that have, you know, the Judeo-Christian background that you described, you know, we have to know that the rock that we're standing on is strong and it goes deeper than any political belief.
1: 100%. And I think even... thinking back to when I learned that when I was young, all that, you know, that junk, I would really call it. It's so interesting because I think of the concept of how if the enemy can remove and distort history, then he'll really taint the future, right? If he can really make, even on our personal testimonies, if he can make us forget where God has brought us from, then he's going to really hinder where God is taking us. And I think that's really what he's trying to do, because we see many, when it comes to the modern day school system and curriculum, all just the curriculum of many schools, whether it's an elementary, middle school, high school, we're often so many times so focused, hyper-focused on the downtimes of our country. You know, whether it be slavery, whether it be different things, and not saying those things, those times when those eras were wrong, they were wrong. But when you hyper focus on some of those areas, we're actually now we're taking away the highlights of our country, how we gained independence, how we made a nation that was under God, one nation under God. And so if we can distort the history, if the enemy can distort the history, then he's for sure going to be able to distort the future.
0: Right.
1: And I think you're doing an amazing job, even you Thank sharing you. As a... husband and a father, because there is an attack on the family unit. I think if the enemy can dismantle the family unit, then he's going to dismantle our country. Our country was founded and built off of families, right? A husband and a wife and their children, right? That's the traditional way that we've been able to build our country and advance our country with those Judeo-Christian values. But if he's able to dismantle the family unit, if he's able to remove the father from the home, and that's been obviously an issue for decades, centuries, if not. And I think there's a direct assault. There's an attack on fathers, right? And like I said, you're doing your job. You're taking your role. You're taking your place as a husband and a father to cover your family, to protect your family. You didn't send your wife to go talk to the principal. You said, I'm going to talk to the principal as the leader of my family. So I think that you're doing a tremendous job.
0: Yeah, and it was when I pointed out to him, I walked over there and I heard, and I said, that they just told a kid, right? And he said, oh, that is strange. Then he went over there and then they shut it down. I felt pretty good about that. And hopefully that's just one simple act, but it speaks to the fact of getting involved and doing something about it. You know, we're I thank God for, you know who's very effective with young people is Charlie Kirk. Man, this guy, shout out Charlie Kirk. You know, he has the courage to sit down and you know be patient from all the screaming and the yelling. Let's get down to the facts of it.
1: Let's talk.
0: And I think that's so important. And you know, he's very effective with young people. Why? Because this generation, they want the facts. They want the facts. They want to understand it. They want the truth. And so when you calm down from all the emotion, you know, sometimes, you know, that side is very emotionally charged and accusations are flying out all the time, racist and this and that. But when you really start to look at it, their side is the one that is obsessed with race, obsessed with, you know, sexuality and orientation and all these things. It's like, let all the kids just come to school, be in school, right? And we don't want to highlight, just like the, what's that, that teaching that was coming in, the, oh man, it's slipping my mind right now, but really highlighting on rewriting history and highlighting other aspects of history that take away and distract from the education of our kids.
1: Exactly. Yeah, 100%. I think he's doing a great job because, like you said, he's getting down to the facts. He's not just getting involved. He's not getting caught up in the hype of the screaming, the accusations, and racist and bigot and all these different things that he gets called. But he's saying, let's talk about truth. Let's talk about statistics. Let's talk about facts. Let's talk about real. You know, his famous question is what is a woman?
0: Yeah, yeah, yeah.
1: It's his simple yet so effective question.
0: I mean, because, you know, it exposes the
1: ideology.
0: Yeah. And the ridiculous. It's so ridiculous. Like, what are you arguing? You know, someone has the right. You want to wear a dress, you can wear a dress. You want to. You know, you could do what you want to, I guess. But you can't force everybody else to think like you do or live our lives in a way that is going to make it easier for you. It's so refreshing, you know, to see Charlie. You know, my kids all know Charlie Kirk on their own.
1: Yeah.
0: And they came to me, Dad, have you seen this guy? And so, and it doesn't mean Charlie's 100% right about everything or any of us is 100% right about everything. But I do think that dialogue is important. Parents' opinion in their children's lives is important, and we need organizations and city leaders and parents and pastors that will do something about it. Can I just say this too? You asked a little while back, what could people do? What would you say to parents? You know, and I heard at the Turning Point conference I was at, I forget her name, but a young lady who's fighting for abortion. She has a powerful organization for life, pro-life.
1: Pro-life, got it. Yeah.
0: And she's pro-life. Abortion didn't sit right with her as a young person. She got pulled into it just out of conviction. And she went to her pastor, and that's what springboarded, because the pastor really didn't know what to do. But it was her persistence that went to pastor, I really think that you should be the one, and pastor, you know, you're the pastor, we need to hear. And that push, I would say, even there's been young people in my church that have brought things to my attention that as a pastor I had to take a look and see, what am I gonna do with this. And I would encourage moms and young people, and bring this to your pastor. Bring this to the men in the church, and let, you know, sometimes we need to hear it. You know, so even the conference that I was at was for pastors.
1: Yeah.
0: And it was, and we were there to be informed. You know, we were there to be equipped.
1: Yeah.
0: And so, you know, and then what we do with that information is up to us. But information is powerful. That's one of the reasons I'm here today.
1: Yeah, know? Especially if you act on it. Especially if you act on it. And because if there's not information, if there's not facts, if there's not truth, then there's simply just confusion. Simply just hype, some of these different things. I think that's so interesting about millennials and Gen Z, is that there's so much hype leading the decisions of many of our young people. There's so much hype that's leading their ideologies and their personal beliefs.
0: Yeah, I
1: remember growing up as a young person, I remember if a certain musician, for certain artists, or for a certain celebrity didn't like a certain political candidate, I simply didn't like him. I'll tell him myself. I'll be honest.
0: Yeah.
1: As a young kid who grew up in social media, who grew up in the mainstream media that was really being pushed, because obviously phones were out and the web was out, and you know, the internet and all these different things. So when we would read about a candidate, I'm sorry, about a certain celebrity or artist that didn't like a candidate, guess what? I didn't like that candidate either. I don't know about any of the policies they were standing
0: for. That goes back to what I was telling you about the whole Donald Trump, and you know, Donald Trump, he's a polarizing guy. You know, his whole style is like an easy to love him or hate him, you know, kind of guy. But he's bringing in policies and things that are, you know, effective and right. And so, but people didn't really get the chance. Young people didn't get the chance to really see what he was about because of that whole, they tried to whip up
1: media,
0: that whole, and get these celebrities and get different people and making songs. Remember that song, F Donald Trump?
1: Yeah.
0: And then these young people that don't know, they go along with that.
1: Mm-hmm.
0: And then others that even maybe have thoughts, or they're thinkers, they're free thinkers.
1: Now they're influenced.
0: But because of the momentum, you know,
1: they go with it.
0: Yeah, so that's a powerful thing. So that's why people that are willing to speak truth to lies are very important, you know, and they empower other people.
1: Yeah.
0: And so we need to pray for our generation, huh?
1: Yeah, we
0: do. For the youth of our churches, the youth of our cities, of our country. Mm-hmm. And that's why, you know, not to just, you know, pump up Charlie so much, but guys like him, guys like yourself. I know you're active in the lives of young people, you know. The things that we're doing in our church, I may not be that young anymore, but I'm raising young people and I'm influencing young people.
1: Yeah.
0: It's very important what we do and how we do it.
1: Mm-hmm.
0: I think when they see, too, that we operate with reason, we operate with love, we operate also with boldness. So it gives them a chance to take what we're saying and really take a look at it.
1: Yeah.
0: And that's what's effective.
1: Yeah.
0: Bringing the truth to lies.
1: Yeah.
0: You know, especially we're you described a generation that's been raised on phones and screens. And we have yet to see the impact.
1: Full impact.
0: 100%. What, you know, I look at my 15-year-old and I try so hard to get him off his phone. His phone is like surgically attached to his hand.
1: Yeah.
0: He has conversations like this. Yeah, Dad. Well, okay.
1: Yeah.
0: You know? And so, you know, this is a strong influence. I heard a podcaster say, I don't remember who it was. He said, we send our kids to Rome 8 hours a day, 5 days a week, and we're surprised that they come back acting like Romans.
1: Exactly.
0: And so it's so heavy. The cause is great, you know. And but I really do believe that we can make a difference.
1: Yeah.
0: Starts at home.
1: Yeah.
0: Starts with dads. You know, I'm glad you hired. You know what? Something we did that I'm really proud of our church and our team is we put on an event called Top Dads, taking our place.
1: Wow.
0: Because, like I said, I'm in the inner city. I'm in the barrio, some would say.
1: Yeah.
0: You know, there's a lot of the families that live there have been affected by, you know, gang violence, drug addiction, broken homes. And
1: those overdoses.
0: Yeah, the fentanyl cases that we're talking about. And so that's why we're so active out there, because we're waving the flag of hope, really.
1: Yeah.
0: And so one of the things that we did is we recognized the fight that's been waged against the family. And so we said, we need to strengthen the dads.
1: Yeah.
0: So let's have an event just for the dads.
1: Wow.
0: And it was so powerful, bro. We had breakout sessions. One of the teachers of the classes, some of the teachers were our police chief.
1: Wow.
0: West Covina police chief came,
1: taught
0: a class. One of our city councilmen, Ole Contos, he came, he taught a class.
1: Wow.
0: And some of the ministers in our within our community came and taught classes.
1: Wow.
0: Other pastors from other ministries, I taught. It was powerful. We gave food. It was all free.
1: Wow.
0: We gave them resources afterwards. And so now that's going to be an annual event for us, our Top Dads event. So you know, like I said, you know, PGI, his channel, you know, Brad Dacus, all these people that are doing great works.
1: Yeah.
0: My prayers are for them.
1: Yeah.
0: You know, and that everybody would be encouraged and motivated to keep doing their part. My part is, you know, as a dad and as a pastor, I'm not a, you know, a legal scholar by any means. I try to keep track as much as I can, but everybody could do something.
1: Yeah. No, 100%. I think I've been interviewing people for some of the different roles at the operations office for PGI. And whenever I kind of give people an introduction of who we are, it's so interesting because you'll hear people kind of put us in the box of just a Christian law firm, right, when it comes to Pacific Justice Institute. And which is, there's truth to that claim, you know, or to that box they give us. However, not only are we just a Christian law firm, but I really say we're the aid for Christians today. We're the legal aid for Christians today. Not just the legal aid, but we're equipping Christians today. Like I was sharing about the website earlier, it's not just a plug for the website, but when people actually go on the website, they're able to find some of these different resources that we have where they're able to really to educate themselves. Like you said, information brings transformation. So a lot of these different resources are so key for parents, because if they don't have information, they're not going to have that transformation.
0: Right.
1: So a lot of the resources, the equipping, like I was mentioning, it's so key. It's so vital.
0: Excuse me.
1: Now, before we conclude, I know we've been taking our time on a lot of these different topics. I kind of want to talk about one more thing for these last couple minutes before we sign off here. When it comes to being a pastor, right? I want to play to your specialty, pastor, is when it comes to guiding your people, right? Because you have a flock, you have an amazing, amazing congregation there. I've been able to visit it. I'm actually going to be there in a couple weeks with you guys.
3: Right.
1: It's going to be an awesome, awesome time, I pray. But when it comes to guiding your people, I think you said something key. We don't want to get caught up in the candidates. We don't want to get caught up in some of these specific things. But when it comes to guiding your people, how do you guide them, Pastor, without tying yourself so directly to a specific candidate or just showing partisan, like we'd say, but also still guiding your people to vote biblically, and to vote godly? How do you guide your people without tying yourself to a certain candidate? Because obviously, if you tie yourself so strongly to a certain candidate, when something happens to them, that kind of makes you and your congregation look bad, your church. So how do you navigate that?
0: Well, first of all, our mission statement in our ministry is that we work cooperatively with those of mutual purpose.
1: Mm-hmm.
0: So if there's somebody in office, the mayor, a governor, a council person, a police chief, excuse me, that wants to better the community, make a difference with their young people,
1: mm-hmm.
0: that's where we partner.
1: Mm-hmm.
0: So I remember working with a person in leadership in our community, and we had a great relationship. We were supporting events they were doing, they were supporting events we were doing, and now it came time for a re-election.
1: Wow.
0: And they wanted us, our help, to pass out literature and make phone calls, and that's where I had to say, hey, listen, we are not here to put people in office. Mm-hmm. You know, they were actually more liberal in their belief. I said, you know, we're not here to put people in office.
1: Yeah.
0: Now, there's a lot of pastors that think differently, you know, and shout out to the pastors that are very active in the cause. One of them, I know, Jack Gibbs, is unapologetic.
1: Yeah, yeah.
0: And I appreciate that about him.
1: Yeah.
0: You know, and so I think that we all need to lead, you know, with the Bible as our not only our foundation, but even the lamp unto our feet.
1: Mm-hmm.
0: So to answer your question, you know, I try to stay as biblical as possible. Mm-hmm. And that's exactly what I tell people. You know, let's vote the Bible.
1: Yes.
0: You know, let's vote the Bible. Let's be prayerful and mindful about what we do. So I try not to mention anybody by name when I'm up there. But especially because of where I'm pastoring. I'm in the inner city. But what I have seen is that when I am careful to be, you know, wise as a serpent, gentle as a dove.
1: Yes.
0: Then what I'm able to do is I'm able to build inroads of friendship, which builds trust, which then allows me to discuss topics and pull people into deeper levels of understanding and conversation.
1: Help guides
0: where
1: them
0: I'm able
1: in their
0: to bring
1: decisions.
0: Information.
1: Yes.
0: And then information brings transformation. So I'm more playing the long game with my church. And being that pillar, and of course, people want to know personally. Well, what I have no problem talking about, even if they want to know who I vote for, I let them know. They're asking me in a one-on-one conversation. I'm not hiding anything, but from the pulpit, I don't.
1: Yeah,
0: not because of any rules saying that I can't.
1: Mm-hmm.
0: It's just the way the Lord is leading me and my congregation at this time. Mm-hmm. I'm also a growing man, and I'm willing to let and as things change, I'm changing with the Lord. But for right now, I guess, you know, that's my answer. Please don't send emails. I'm just kidding.
1: No, I love that, Pastor, because you're teaching people how, you're not feeding people just the fish, but you're teaching them how to fish.
0: Right.
1: Right. You're not saying, hey, just vote for this person. And then 4 years later, okay, Pastor, who do we vote for now? Just vote for this person.
0: Right.
1: Instead, you're saying, okay, let me teach you God's word. Let me teach you our values and principles, the values and principles that are found within the Bible. And once I communicate these values and principles, then you're going to be able to decide for yourself on what's best for you and your family. And we should all agree on one thing, and that's the Bible.
0: Yeah.
1: Obviously, there's interpretations on some of these different things.
0: And I do encourage them to vote. And I encourage them to everything you just said, and I make myself available if they have questions.
1: I think you're doing everything exactly right. You're not just, you know, you're not putting a big banner on your building, nothing like that. But instead, you're saying, okay, let me teach you the biblical truth so that way you know how to guide your decisions, not just now, but for years to come. So, Pastor, it's been an amazing, amazing time today.
0: Thank you.
1: I appreciate you joining us. We look forward to having you in the future.
0: Thank you.
1: It's been awesome. Thank you, Pastor Ezra. We're going to be getting ready to send you on out right now. We want to thank you for joining us. Folks, there you have it. It's our God-given rights. Let's talk about them, and let's continue to fight for your freedoms.
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Well, hello there, and thanks for tuning in to today's episode of Today's Bible Questions. I'm Todd Hampson, your host for today, and really looking forward to answering some of the questions that you've sent in. If you've never seen this program before, or you have and you're wondering how to get your question answered, you can simply text your question to 714-815-7097, and that number will be up on the screen throughout the episode, so you can take note of that. And I often say I love this format, because where else can you go and in 30 minutes do 5 to 8 short Bible studies? And that's kind of what we're doing. Is usually the topics are all over the map in any given episode, you know, and we cover between 3 to 8 questions, depending on kind of the heaviness of the question and what it takes to backfill the question. But I love the format, because it really is like getting condensed Bible studies in a short period of time. And it usually pertains to areas of theology or areas of the Christian life that you don't really get to ask elsewhere. Or you want to, but you don't want to go take up your pastor's time, or you have questions and then 10 minutes later you forget what the question was. So this is a great way to get those questions answered as you do your Bible study and as you try to live out your faith as a believer in this world. And last but not least, if you're watching this and you're not a Christian, then I encourage you to consider the claims of Jesus Christ, to come to him as your Savior. And hopefully as we answer these questions, it'll help drive you into God's word, which is his standard and his inspired, infallible, authoritative word that he has given us to understand who he is. But with that, let's dive in. We have a wide variety of topics to tackle today. And this first one is actually a really kind of a big question, and it's on the mind of a lot of believers. And it's from Judy from Michigan, and she simply asks, is speaking in tongues still needed for today? And I'm going to answer this question, but first I want to mention this is one of those areas of theology that good Christians who love the Lord and who love God's word and who are great students of God's word have a different take on or a different view of. And there's really two main views: is that tongues was part of the sign gifts that was used in the early phases of church history before the Bible was completed, but that once scripture was completed and those early disciples died off, that tongues was no longer needed. And then there's other believers who believe it is still a gift for today, one of the sign gifts, one of the gifts that are to be used by the church today. So those are kind of the two. There's some nuances, and there's a spectrum between those two views, but those are the two main views. Also along with that, we should point out right off the bat that there's a list of spiritual gifts given in a few places in the New Testament, which include things like leadership, exhortation, encouragement, discernment, knowledge, teaching. These are also some of the gifts. And then lumped in with that group of gifts are some of these what are known as sign gifts, the two main ones being prophecy and speaking in tongues. So all that to say, all believers have different spiritual gifts based on God's sovereignty. So keep that in mind as we go through this. And also keep in mind that this is absolutely an in-house debate. It should not divide Christians. I fellowship with Christians regularly who hold a different view than I do on tongues, and there's nothing wrong with that. It's not a salvation issue, but it's something we should kind of come to our own conclusion on based on Scripture. So let me just read 1 Corinthians 13, a few verses from there, then I'll give you my take and why I believe the way I believe. 1 Corinthians 13 is the great love chapter, and it talks about love never fails, and it's really the focus is on love, but it also mentions a few of those gifts that we mentioned, and I'll just read a few verses here, beginning in verse 8. 1 Corinthians says, love never fails, but where there are prophecies, they will cease. Where there are tongues, they will be stilled. So that's a key phrase that lets you know those two gifts in particular, prophecy and tongues, at some point will cease and be stilled. Now, the debate among believers is, and there's a verse that says, when that which is perfect is come, that would be the time frame. So there's a difference of opinion on what exactly that means. So all believers believe these two things will cease at some point. Some people believe it means when the Bible was complete.
other believers think it means when Jesus returns and those things are no longer needed. And I'll give you my answer here. I'm keeping it to the very end to tell you my personal take, but just to give a little bit more backstory where this phrase is used, where it says prophecies will cease, it's the word katargio, and it means they will be made inactive. And then the phrase that says tongues will be stilled, it's pao, and I'm probably mispronouncing that. It's a Greek term, and it says to make to cease, to hinder, to finish, or to finish on its own. And in seminary, the best explanation I heard for this, tongues in particular, so prophecies will cease. It's kind of a sudden inactivity that takes place. But with tongues, this term that's used, this Greek term about it will cause to be finished, it's almost the connotation of if you and a couple of your buddies are pushing a car that's turned off, the engine's not running, you're pushing a car that's in neutral, and you push it and you run as far as you can, and then you push it and let it go, that car is going to go for a little while, but then it's going to slowly, from its own momentum, just slow down and eventually stop. And that's the term that's used here in the Greek. So that, I think, is an important factor. So here's my take. And again, I have great friends, pastors who hold another view than I do. And we're great friends. It's not something that should divide people or cause division or cause any stress in our fellowship with one another. But my personal belief is I'm what's known as a cessationist when it comes to these sign gifts. I believe that they ended with the first century when the Bible was complete and when we had all the prophecy was no longer needed because we had the Word of God. And of course, it took time for the Bible to be assembled. But also, I believe that tongues also ceased, and that was a first century time stamp gift that was needed in the early church. It validated the message everywhere it went. When you look at the book of Acts, every time the Holy Spirit came down and tongues were expressed, it was a sign that the gospel is going out to a new people group. So I believe, and also with apostles, I believe the only apostles were the apostles of the first century and there's some scripture gives us some parameters for who apostles were. They had to have been alive during the time of Jesus and seen and witnessed that era to be a bona fide, legitimate apostle. So second, third century, there are no apostles. That was foundational things. There's even a verse that says that the church is built on the foundation of the apostles. So I think the apostles and speaking in tongues and prophecy, all that was in the first century and kind of faded out or ended when the Bible was complete and we had God's complete word. Now, I want to make, so that's my take. Again, other people hold different views and I respect them 100%, but that's my take based on what I study from Scripture. But also I want to point out that doesn't mean we throw the baby out with the bathwater. I believe the Holy Spirit is active in every believer's life in powerful ways, in giving us insight and giving us inclinations toward things, in leading us in ministry and life, in illuminating Scripture, in drawing us to God. The Holy Spirit is so active. Matter of fact, I'm about to, in our in another ministry I'm doing, we're about to record a whole six-session lecture on the activity of the Holy Spirit. So I'm really looking forward to that. But anyway, I wanted to handle that with care because it is a point of contention in some circles, and it shouldn't be. It should just be something that believers can study together and learn from one another, and even if they hold different views.

and all this kind of stuff. So Paul laid out some very clear rules that should be used even in the first century for the use of tongues. And I think if one indicator, if you see an illegitimate use for sure, it's if somebody is using it in a different way that's not even described in Scripture and that does not follow 1 Corinthians 14. That I would have an issue with more than I would somebody who believes that tongues are still for today. So anyway, I hope I did that justice. It is a deep topic. We literally could do a whole 30-minute show easily on that one topic. But hopefully that equips you and answers some questions and helps wrap our heads around that just a bit. Well, if you're just joining us and you're wondering how to get your question answered on a future episode, you can simply text it to that number on your screen, 714-815-7097. And this next question is from an anonymous viewer. And actually, it's two questions that are similar, but I think it may be from the same viewer. So I kind of lumped these together. One is from Ezekiel 20, chapter 12, and the next one is from Ezekiel 20, chapter verse 13. So 20, 12 through 13. I'm going to read these two questions, and then we'll dive right in. This person says, in Ezekiel 20:12, what does this verse mean? And here's what the verse says: "Moreover, I also gave them my Sabbaths to be a sign between them and me, that they might know who I am as the Lord who sanctifies them." And then let me read this next question as well, since they're very similar. What does it mean in Ezekiel 20:13 when it says, "They defiled my Sabbaths"? Does this mean we should be resting on the Saturday Sabbath like the Jewish people did? So these are both rolled in together. Both questions relate to God's speaking about his Sabbaths. In verse 12, he says his Sabbaths are a sign between the Jewish people and him. And then in 20:13, it says that they have defiled his Sabbaths. So what is that all about? What does that mean? Well, when we read the Old Testament, you have to remember there context is key. There are different eras of biblical history. Before Moses and the law, God dealt with people in a certain way. Of course, he used Abraham to bring about a people, the Jewish people. But it wasn't until Moses was given the law on Mount Sinai that they had specific rules to follow. And these were specific rules, not just the Ten Commandments, but many other rules that are cataloged for us in the book of Leviticus and then repeated in the book of Deuteronomy. By the way, Deuteronomy means second giving of the law. If you remember, they were given the law once, but then they didn't go into the promised land because they lacked faith and took the bad report of most people, except for Joshua and Caleb. They were the only courageous ones ready to go in. So the Jewish people had to wander in the desert for 40 years while that generation died off. Then Deuteronomy is the second giving of the law. In other words, hey, let's get a refresher on how we're supposed to operate when we are in the promised land. And that's what's key. God had specific laws and rules for the Jewish people when they were entering the promised land. And those were very specific to keep them separate from the evil of the people that were in the land that they had to kick out. So God didn't want them getting sucked into the same temptations and doing the same idol worship and all that kind of stuff that the people in the land were doing. Part of those rules were keeping the Sabbath. Now, the Sabbath wasn't just a Saturday once a week Sabbath. There was also other Sabbaths, other festivals that were called Sabbaths. And there was even a Jubilee year where there was a whole year of a Sabbath, where they let the land rest for a full year, and all debt returned was wiped away, and people returned back if they had to go into slavery to pay debts. That was turned back, and they were able to be free again. So there's several different ways that the term Sabbath is used in Old Testament law. Now, you have to remember, Jesus came and fulfilled the law. In the New Testament, he specifically says that. I didn't come to abolish the law, but to fulfill the law. Everything in the law pointed to him. But we're under grace. We're not under the law. Romans talks a lot about that. Paul does in the book of Romans, that the law was for a specific purpose in a season. But now we're in the church age, or the age of grace, where we don't have to keep rules to be right with God. And that's not really what they were doing back then. These rules were to keep them separate from the sins and from the people in the land where they were going. So basically, all that to say, what God is saying here in

0: in this passage in Ezekiel 28, I mean Ezekiel chapter 20, in these two verses, is that it pertains to the Jewish people during the time of the law when they were in the land. And they broke that and they messed up in many ways. Matter of fact, that's why they went into captivity for 70 years, was because they had broken 70 Sabbaths, so to speak, 70 years of Sabbath that they had to kind of account for. So anyway, we don't have to worry about that, thankfully, today. And no, the model in the New Testament is that the church met on the first day of the week. So it's really not it is a rest for us, but it's not a command to keep the Sabbath. It really is just a celebration of the resurrection of Jesus, which happened on a Sunday. And by the way, that's a great indicator of the proof of the resurrection, is that the tradition of people of in the first century changed from resting on Saturday to resting on Sunday and worshiping on Sunday in a short time period. So it wasn't a legend that took a long time to develop. It's something that happened just about overnight. So anyway, hopefully that answers that question there. If you're wanting to get a question answered on air, you can text that to 714-815-7097. You see that number on your screen there. Take note of that. And this is more of a practical today question, and this is from Dottie from Indiana, and she says, is the tiny rubber figurine of Jesus that many pass around and kids play hide and seek with sacrilegious? Now, I'm an empty nester, so my youngest is in his last year at college, so we're a little bit out of that, and I don't have grandkids yet, so I haven't seen that too much. I've seen the figurines, but I haven't really seen personally how they're used and that kind of thing. But I think a general rule of thumb when it comes to anything about our Lord that has to do with taking it lightly or being kind of careless with it is, it's a matter of personal conscience. I think we gotta evaluate why we're doing what we're doing. I don't think there's anything inherently wrong with having a little figurine. Hey, if it's something that helps kids learn about Jesus and think about Jesus, that's a great thing. So I think it depends on how it's being used, what the attitude is, and more importantly, what the parents who are overseeing this or what they're trying to teach the children or allowing them to learn, what is that fostering in their heart towards the Lord? So I think it's more of a applying wisdom and asking for discernment on how it's being used, what the purpose is, what the motives are, and what the response is, instead of kind of making a blanket statement about something being evil or not. It reminds me of, in the wake of the Reformation, they had the iconoclasts who went around breaking stained glass windows and tearing down statues of any depiction of Jesus because we're told not to make an idol. But that's being a bit legalistic. I think you have to really look at the motives. I think you have to look at, you know, I'm an artist myself. I have had to depict Jesus in cartoon form, but the attitude of my heart is nothing but utmost respect and love and awe for my Creator and my Savior, and wanting to help other people understand something about Him that maybe they haven't before. So I think it really does have to do with personal conscience, the motives and the purpose and the result. So no clear-cut Bible verse that gives us instruction for that. As with many things in modern life, we have to apply wisdom and godly knowledge and biblical principles to kind of come to a conclusion. So Dottie, I hope that helps a little bit as you look at that. But if nothing else, leverage it for conversations about Jesus. I think that's one thing we can always do. Even when we're not sure about how a certain thing relates or how we're supposed to react to it, we can at least point people to the Savior and start a conversation about Him. So I think if you leverage it for that purpose, God will redeem whatever the situation is. Hopefully that helped a little bit. So this next question is a question related to eschatology or the end times, specifically the rapture. This is a topic I love and have studied in depth. And this is an anonymous question, and it simply says, some people don't know what the rapture is, but they're good people. Will they be raptured? Well, I think first we need to define good, because Scripture says there's none righteous, no, not one. in Romans 3:23, it says that we all fall short of God's grace. So we may see someone who we deem as good, but they still have a sin nature. They're still apart from God. Now I'm going to transpose a phrase here and say, some Christians don't know what the rapture is, but they're following God and they're truly Christians, but they don't believe in the rapture or they've never heard of it. Will they be raptured? I think that's another related question, and maybe the intent of this question. And yes, I think it's very clear in Scripture, even believers who have never heard about the doctrine of the rapture, if they're alive when the rapture takes place, they will be raptured. 1 Corinthians 15, 52 and 53 says, we will all be changed. And then in 1 Thess 4, the key passage about the rapture says, we who are alive will be caught up with them to meet the Lord in the air. So there's two qualifications to going in the rapture. One, you have to be in the generation that's alive when the rapture occurs. Two, you have to be alive and kicking. And three, you have to be a believer. And actually, first of those is you have to be a believer. Only believers will go in the rapture, and all believers will go in the rapture. There's no super Christians or no special knowledge that a Christian has to have in order to be caught up. I often get emails from Christians who don't believe in the rapture. And you'd be surprised how many people right now are falling into this lie that says the Bible doesn't even teach us a rapture. If they're truly born-again Christians, they'll just be surprised. They'll get caught up in the rapture, and they'll be surprised. And when we're in the air heading to heaven, I'll get to say, I told you so. So I say that tongue-in-cheek. But yes, all Christians will go in the rapture. Let's see. Okay. We got time. Yeah, I think we could tackle this question. We got a few minutes left. And this question is from Sherry. Thank you, Sherry, for writing in. And Sherry says, please explain 1 Corinthians chapter 11, 2 through 16 on head coverings and hair length. Are Christian women wrong to cut their hair and not to wear headscarves? Are men with long hair not Christians? Why do I see so many men wearing ball caps in church services? So there's a few questions in there related to, you know, what's tasteful and what's not. Or what in our modern culture, but really let's get to the heart at what is Paul talking about here in 1 Corinthians 11, 2 through 16. And if you're watching this, I encourage you to open up there and read it. Maybe after this episode, you can read that whole chapter. But I want to say, Sherry, kudos to you, because this is a great question, and it is one of the most debated passages in the entire New Testament. For those of us who believe in a literal understanding of Scripture, we believe that God tells us we're to take things at face value unless there's some indicator that we're not supposed to. So, and let me just in summary say, Paul teaches that in corporate worship, men and women should conduct themselves in ways that visibly reflect God's created order. And that's more of what I believe this passage is talking about, that God established men as the head of the household and men as the leaders of the church. But he's very clear to point out that's not a value statement. It's not that men are of a higher order or worth more than women or have a better value than women. We are all one in Christ. We're all equal in Christ. And the example I like to use with that is in the Trinity. You have God the Father, God the Son, and God the Holy Spirit. God the Father sends the Son, and God the Father and the Son send the Holy Spirit. So the Holy Spirit is submissive to the two other persons of the Godhead, but the Holy Spirit is God himself. As a matter of fact, one of the Holy Spirit's titles is that of helper, and which should make you think of how Adam said he wanted a helper, Eve. A helper is not someone who just does little things that help you. A helper is someone who is at times like God to you in terms of how they help you survive and help you move forward and help equip you to be who God has called you to be. It really is a more humble role, and I believe one that will have great reward in the kingdom and in eternity because of that humility of the role of being submissive as we husbands are to be submissive to our Lord. And it says in the passage, this is a different passage, but in the one about husbands and wives, it says, not only wives submit to your husbands, but it says, husbands, love your wives as Christ loved the church and gave himself for her. Even though we lead our wives, we should be willing to lay our lives down for them. Every choice we make should be one that takes their heart into consideration, and we should submit to their feelings. There's a mutual submission there as well. We should submit to their desires and their inclinations and what they are hearing from the Lord as we make decisions as leaders. So I think most of what's in this chapter is about that. It's not the specific what should you wear, although I think it is traditionally true that women usually have longer hair than men, even if both are lengthy. But I think this is more of a principle than a specific, if that helps. And I wish I had more time, but we're running out of time. But I hope I did that some justice. And so check out that chapter and join us again. And this has been a great episode for today's Bible Questions. I'm your host, Todd Hampson, and I can't wait to see you again next time. Take care.
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5: And so when we give in to sin and act like it's no big deal, all of us give in to sin, don't get me wrong, every single one of us get into sin, but act like it's nothing that we've done that is highly problematic. And if you don't deal with it, you will one day stand before Him.

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1: As me and my wife were driving to church last night, we put on Luke chapter 12. On YouVersion Bible, it's a Bible online, and you can just click the play button, and it will play it for you. And you can choose different voices. It's really good. And we're listening to Luke chapter 12. And this is a section where Jesus is just doing a bunch of teaching. And as he's teaching, I'm realizing this is so good to do. And he is sharp. I don't mean like smart. I mean he's got an edge to him. He's like laying things out and just talking about not compromising. And you got to do these certain things. We soften a lot, and by we, I mean pastors. We soften a lot of what Jesus says, and I don't think that's right. I don't think it's right to soften it. I think we ought to have the edge. Now, he is perfect, and he's talking to imperfect people that need to repent from certain things, so he's got that to him. We as pastors are not perfect, far from it, so it's harder for us to have that same authority Jesus has when he teaches, but it is powerful. In that chapter, he tells a parable of a man who had an incredible harvest. It was bigger than anything he'd ever had. And he said, what am I going to do now that I've had this incredible harvest? I know I'm going to tear down my barns and I'm going to build bigger ones. I'm going to put my grain in the barns and I'm going to say to my soul, take it easy. Eat, drink, and be merry because you have everything you need. And God said, this is what Jesus said. Jesus said, God said to him, you fool. Tonight, your life is required of you. And who will those things be? Who will they belong to? We all know, when we die, our children are going to take all the money we saved up and splurge it. And we're going to, you know, spend on things we don't want them to. We hope they're better than that by the time that happens. But it's going to happen to some degree. And then Jesus said this. And it applies to everyone that's in here. Everyone who's here. It applies to you. Jesus said, so is everyone who is rich in this world and poor towards God. Every person is a fool who is rich in this world and poor towards God. Your soul belongs to God. Every person in here, if you are a non-believer and you're here, if you say, I don't believe in God, your soul belongs to him by right of creation. He created you, and you belong to him. Your soul belongs to him. And you will one day have to answer to him for what you've done, whether you believe in him or not. My wife will say to me, we'll go somewhere to eat, and she says to me, I'll say to her, do you want fries? And she'll say, no, I don't believe in them. And I tell her, they exist, I assure you. They exist. And then when I get my fries, she wants some of my fries. Now, she hasn't been doing that lately, but, and she's watching, I'm sure, so I love you, all right? I love you, whatever camera you're on. But that will be my response, that she'll continue. I'll say, and then we'll talk, and I'll say, well, you don't believe in fries. You don't believe they exist. You might not believe God exists, but he does. We will one day answer to him. Ezekiel 18:4 says, behold, all souls are mine. The soul of the Father as well as the soul of the Son. That's kind of just giving you a range. It's not just men, but there's a range. Everybody's soul is mine. And the soul who sins shall die. Now, sin is bad because it is inherently bad. It's wrong to murder someone, so murder is sin. It's wrong to mistreat someone, so mistreating someone is sin. Sin is not just random. God didn't go, you know what, that's sin because I want it to be sin. It is destructive, deceptive, and dangerous. And so when we give in to sin and act like it's no big deal, all of us give in to sin, don't get me wrong. Every single one of us give in to sin. But act like it's nothing that we've done that is highly problematic. And if you don't deal with it, you will one day stand before him. The title of our message today is The Danger of Sin and the Worth of Your Soul. Because of sin, you can go at it a couple of different ways. You could go, you know what? I'm going to be like Alcoholics Anonymous, and I'm going to go back, and I'm going to correct everything I did wrong. I'm going to go back to people. I'm going to make a list of people I got to go back to and say, listen, I'm sorry that I did this. I know it was wrong. I'm sorry. So you could get that philosophy. You could say, from here on out, I'm going to be better. I'm going to change things. I'm not going to go out and offend people. I'm not going to go out and hurt people. I'm going to do better. The problem with that is you can't erase the past. You can apologize for the past, but the offense is still there. And you can't change yourself for the future. You can't pull yourself up by your own bootstraps. It doesn't work, regardless of what my dad said. You can't. You just can't correct yourself. You have a sin issue, and that issue is inside of each one of us. We have a sin nature, and as much as we try to not give into it, we will give into it. Paul said in Romans chapter 7, this is the Apostle Paul, the very things I want to do, I don't do, and the things that I don't want to do, I end up doing. Oh, wretched man that I am, who will deliver me from this body of death? Praise be to God, it is Jesus Christ our Lord. He realized he needed Jesus. And if you come to Christ, then he will take care of your past by forgiving you, and he will change you. He will transform you. You will become a new person. You will not be conformed to the world, but you will be transformed by the renewing of your mind, so that you will, it doesn't mean you won't sin, but it means you will be under the blood, and it does mean you will be different. You will change. That's what happens to Christians. Now, in our text, Jesus has just gotten done with the disciples arguing while they're on the walk, arguing about who's going to be greatest, who is the greatest, which is a funny argument for them to have, which cracks me up. Because they do it at the Last Supper. They argue several different times about who's greater than you. And I wonder how those arguments went. You hear John saying, hey, Peter, I'm greater than you. No, I'm the greatest. I'm the prettiest of all. Like Muhammad Ali. I'm the greatest. No, I'm the greatest. And so Jesus hears this. And as he's walking to where he's going, he finally gets there and says, what were you guys talking about on the road? Then they go, I don't want to say. I don't want to say. So Jesus tells them, if you want to be great in the kingdom, and we're who are saved or have entered the kingdom of God. It is among us. We are kingdoms of, we're part of the kingdom of heaven, the kingdom of God, not of this world. And so we are his. And he said, if you want to be great in this world, if you want to be great in the kingdom, you got to become a servant. So you serve believers, you serve non-believers, you become a slave, a servant to the people around you. That's how you become great. But then he took a child and put him on his lap. And he said, when you receive a child, you receive me. He's telling them how to be great. You're great when you help a child in need. You're great when you help someone in need. God sees greatness in being a servant. He says, when you receive a child, you receive me. And when you receive me, you receive my Father. So that's what believers do. We help people. We reach out to make a difference. And doctors will say that they've taken an oath that first they will do no harm. And I think Christians should take that oath. Listen, there's a lot we want to do. Jesus says, sell what you have and give alms to the poor. Sell what you've got. How many of you have obeyed what Jesus said? Sell what you have and give alms to the poor. Alms means giving because of mercy. Alms means you're stirred by mercy because there are people that are hurting. And you give to them. We gave alms when we gave to our Practical Christian Living Project for the homeless recently. You guys heard what we were doing. Your heart was stirred with compassion for those who are homeless. And you gave to help the homeless. That's alms. That's pretty heavy. So Jesus gives them this new section where he starts off talking about the way we treat children. Because he had just had a child in his lap. So that's why he goes into what he goes into. And in these verses, 42 through 49, there is a literary device that Jesus uses. He's going to give you four contrasts. He's going to say, do this because it would be better for you. And he's going to use that three times. Do this because it would be better for you. And he's going to say the first time, if you do this, it would be better for them. So it's the same literary device four times. Just three of them are the same and one of them is slightly different. And with the first one is slightly different and you'll see that. The other three are exactly the same. So this literary device that he's using helps us to understand that we've got some things that we do so this doesn't happen. All of them have something that happens that we don't want to happen. So we need to do these things so that these things don't happen. That's what he's doing. So I want to read it to you first, and then I want to break it down. Okay? So verse 42 of Mark chapter 9. But whoever causes one of these little ones who believes in me to stumble, that's the bad thing. It would be better for him if a millstone were hung around his neck and he were thrown into the sea. That's worse, right? Rather than hurting a child, it would be worse, but we should do that because what's going to happen to you because you hurt a child is worse than a millstone being tied around your neck and cast into the sea. Not all sins are the same. Not all sins are judged by God the same. And hurting someone who is vulnerable is bad and bad to God. And God will judge you for it. We'll get back to that. Verse 43, if your hand causes you to sin, cut it off. That's a little shocking. Has your hand ever caused you to sin? You're like, yeah, you know? He's not saying to dismember yourself, okay? Because sin really comes from here. If you cut off your right hand, you still got your left hand. And you can do just as many bad things with your left hand. Now, I say that because I'm afraid somebody will take this seriously and go home and chop off their hand. That would be horrifying, right? Jesus didn't. He just let it lay out there. He used this shock method of teaching. If your right hand causes you to sin, cut it off. What he's telling you is to be radical about what you do to change sin. Get sin out of your life. If your right hand causes you to sin, then cut it off. There's a real danger in sin. He says, it is better for you, there's our literary device, it is better for you to enter into life maimed rather than having two hands and go to hell. Another word, hell, is Gehenna. It means valley of Hinnom. It was a valley that was outside of Jerusalem. There was never a fire dump there. Some people try to say there's a dump there that was on fire, and that's why I used it as an analogy. You know what happened in the Valley of Hinnom? People sacrificed their children through fire to a false god. The Canaanites did it, and that's why God removed them from the land. For hundreds of years, the Canaanites did it. And God said to the children of Israel, don't do the things that the people who I drove out before you do. And they did it. And a king went into the Valley of Hinnom and sacrificed a future king through the fire. And so Jesus is using the Valley of Hinnom as a statement for the afterlife, as a statement of what is permanent and forever and a place of fire, just as those children went through fire. Now, the nature of hell, is that fire literal or not? C.S. Lewis didn't believe so, and it's not an easy concept to figure out, okay? But I'll tell you what, if fire is an analogy, you don't want to go there. So all of this is hyperlinked to the Old Testament. That's really important to understand and know. This is what the first century Jews would have seen and thought about. The valley outside of Jerusalem in Isaiah 66 is full of people who have died fighting God. And you will be thrown into that, the Valley of Hinnom, where the fire never goes out. It's permanent. It's eternal. Where their worm never dies, their fire never goes out. He then says, and here I am teaching on it when I'm supposed to be reading it to you. So let me just try to read it to you and try to restrain from teaching on it. And if your foot causes you to sin, cut it off. It is better for you to enter into life lame rather than having 2 feet be cast into hell, into fire, and shall never be quenched. And their worm never dies, and the fire never goes out. And if your eyes cause you to sin, pluck it out. It is better for you to enter into the kingdom of God with one eye rather than having 2 eyes, right, to be cast into the hellfire where their worm never dies and the fire never goes out. Then he says this, which is like, what does this mean? For everyone will be seasoned with fire, and every sacrifice will be seasoned with salt. So we'll get to what that means here in a moment. But let's begin with verse 42. But whoever causes one of these little ones who believes in me to stumble. So if you go back to every place that Jesus uses a reference like this, and he does it. He was an itinerant preacher, meaning that he went from place to place. He didn't go teach the same place every week. And a lot of his messages he repeated. And a lot of times he used the same stories to make a different point. Now, I'll do the same thing over a period of time. I'll use an analogy to make one point. I'll make an analogy to make another point. So when he's talking about children, you can see he's talking about two different types. There are children, like children, right? And he says, and I want to really hit this hard. It says, if you hurt a child, it would be better for you if a millstone were tied around your neck and you were cast into the sea. It's not saying that it would be, that's what's going to happen to you. That if you hurt a child, you're going to have a millstone tied around your neck, cast into the sea. It's saying, rather than hurting the child, it would be better for you if somebody took you out and drowned you. It's not talking about suicide. It's saying it would be better for you. So if you are hurting children, if you are physically abusing them, then this is a serious sin before God. God sees it. And everything you do in secret will be shouted from the rooftops. So stop it. Repent from it. Cry out to God and ask him to forgive you and stop what you're doing. Now, what is amazing is that God loves you, because this is an area where it's hard for us to love you. I'm just saying what it is. Because of what you've done, it's hard for us to go, we love you. But God does love you. And that's the amazing love of our God, that he even loves someone who is abusing a child, and he will forgive you and transform you and change you and turn you into a new person if you give your life to Jesus. Your life is headed for destruction. It would be better for you if a millstone were tied around your neck and cast into the sea than you do that to a child. But God has given you an offer of forgiveness if you would call out upon his name today. The second is anyone who believes in me. He not only talks about children, he talks about new believers. And a new believer has a really fragile faith. And every once in a while, I hear somebody who says, I became a Christian, I went to that church, and then they did this to me. So we got to watch how we treat new believers. And if we don't treat them properly and they walk away from Christ, then that's a heavy thing. And so we want to make sure we're treating everybody right. If you're just a jerk, stop it. I'm going after everybody today, huh? If you're just a jerk that mistreats people and don't care that you mistreat them, stop. It's going to be required of you one day. You will be judged. Every believer will be judged. Every non-believer will be judged. The judgments will be different, but you will be judged. And so Jesus then goes on and says in verse 43, if your hand causes you to sin, cut it off. Which again is not cutting off your hand. It's what you got to do to get rid of sin. Sin is so bad. It's so destructive. It's so deceptive. It's inherently wrong. God just didn't decide, I need something to be sin. So going out and getting drunk is sin. No, going out and getting drunk is destructive to you and to others. You say, well, I don't do anything to other people when I'm drunk. I'm a happy drunk. But you're hurting yourself. There is dissipation, the Bible says, which is corruption. There are things that alcohol does to your inhibitions. So it's inherently wrong. Now, it's not saying you can't have a drink. And here, you've got to be careful not to make a new believer stumble. Because a new believer goes, well, I can have a drink. And they're an alcoholic. Next thing you know, they're out and they're drinking and they're drunk. So we got to be careful in everything that we say. But we need to understand what the Bible says is sin. And that to murder someone is inherently wrong. To cheat someone out of something is inherently wrong. To slander someone is inherently wrong. It's not just sin because God said it's sin. It's sin because every sin is inherently wrong. And that's why there's a punishment with it. That's why every sin leads to some kind of a punishment, and everyone will be judged for everything they do and everything they say, which is scary. Jesus said, your words will judge you. Your own words will judge you. Have you ever said something and then realize I'm talking about something I do? And you go, oh, Lord, help me. Believer or non-believer? So what does it mean to sin with your hands? Well, in Isaiah 1:15, it says, when you spread out your hands in worship, I will hide my eyes from you. Even though you make many prayers, I will not hear you. Your hands are full of blood. Now, blood doesn't necessarily mean death, but it does include it. It's violence. Your hands are full of violence. You're a violent person. Now, violence doesn't come from the hands. You cut off your right hand, you can still do violence with your left hand. So he's not saying cut off your hand. He's saying get rid of the thing inside of you that is causing you to do violence. Now, he says in verse 45, and if your foot causes you to sin, cut it off. It is better for you to enter into life lame rather than having 2 feet and be cast into hell, into the fire that shall never be quenched, where their worm never dies and their fire never is not quenched. What does it mean to cut off a foot? Now, again, he's not saying cut your foot off, because you where your feet take you when you walk, because it's all about where your feet are taking you, and your feet can take you into sinful situations. Your feet take you into them. It's still the heart that's doing it, but you could still hop with one foot into a sinful situation. You don't need 2 feet to walk into it. And then finally, he says, pluck out an eye. Same thing applies. If you're looking at something you shouldn't look at with your right eye, you pluck that out, you got your left eye to look at it. Right? So it's something that's going on in here. He says in verse 47, and if your eye causes you to sin, pluck it out. It is better for you to enter into the kingdom of God with one eye rather than having two eyes and be cast into hellfire where the worm never dies and the fire never goes out. Same thing applies as applied to the hand and the foot. So we want to make sure that we have our lives in order in such a way that we receive Christ to be transformed. Because what he's saying here is you've got things in your past that you got to deal with. You got things in the future you've got to deal with. And you need God to do that. You feel like you are stuck in your sin and behavioral issues because we can't change them. Paul said, oh, wretched man that I am. The things I don't want to do, I do. And the things that I want to do, I don't do. Who will deliver me? It is Jesus Christ. And the Bible says, if anyone is in Christ, he is a new creation. Old things pass away and everything becomes new. God deals with your past and he deals with your future. The Bible says, don't be conformed to this world, but be transformed by the renewing of your mind. That happens when you're born again. It doesn't happen because you are born into a Christian family. It doesn't happen because you go to church. Not everybody who says, Lord, Lord, will enter the kingdom of heaven. It happens when you are radically, you give your life to Jesus. You say, Lord, I've sinned against you, and I need your help to live my life for you. Come into my life. I'm done living for myself, and I'm ready to live for you. And my prayer is that you would do that today. My prayer is that you would make that commitment today. And that if you are a casual Christian, that you stop it. This is serious. You stop being a casual Christian. You live for him with everything you have. So three things in closing. Number one, take sin seriously before it takes you somewhere you don't want to go. Sin is taking you on a journey. And you can take it seriously and you can go on a journey with God instead. Number two, do not be the reason someone else drifts away from their faith in Christ. And don't take advantage of those who are vulnerable, children. Don't be violent towards children. Don't abuse them violently, because God sees all of that too. There's more than one way to abuse a child. And number three, your soul is worth more than anything you're holding on to right now. There's something that you think, well, you know, I'll have to give that up. Then you've got a chance to give something up for Jesus. Do you see that? You have a chance now to give something up for Christ. To say, you are so important to me and I love you that I will give this thing up for you. And not everybody has that chance so readily. But now give it up for him. It may not be easy. It may take some time. It might not be done right away. It may, you know, you may fall back into it again. But you will do it. You will finally do it because God said you would. Amen. And you will one day be set free and delivered and be in eternity with him forever. A far cry from where the worm never dies and the fire never goes out. I want to give you a chance to give your life to Christ. Stand with me, would you? And let's pray together. Father, thank you for your word. This is such a powerful passage and to be taken seriously, and we want to take it seriously. We're so thankful for all that you do and have done in our lives. Lord, we do pray for those that are here that are mistreating people. I pray they would hear this message, that it would be something that would be life-changing, that you would set them free from this, because for them it's not going to be a good thing. It's going to be a bad thing in the end. And Lord, even though they might think it's good, you watch over the world and you see everything, and every soul is yours. Soul is the best, it's the most important thing we have. There's nothing more valuable than our soul. And so we ask you to help us to keep it. In the name of Jesus, we pray. Amen.

0: Hi, this is Robert Furrow. It's our prayer and hope that this program has been a blessing to you. If you've never given your life to Jesus Christ, the Bible says that if you receive Him, you'll be given the power to become a child of God. And if you invite Him into your life today, He will come in with life-changing power. The Bible says that if you believe in Him, you will be saved. And if you call on the name of the Lord, that He will answer you. If you haven't invited Him into your life, we encourage you to commit yourself to Him. Find a Bible-believing church in your community and watch what the Lord does in your life.
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2: Thank you for watching His channel. With a national update, I'm Elizabeth May. Tensions are rising again tonight between the United States and Iran. President Trump says the White House is still reviewing Iran's proposed peace plan, which includes a ceasefire, security talks, and later negotiations over Iran's nuclear program. But even as diplomacy continues, fighting has started again in the Gulf region. The U.S. officials say Iranian forces targeted American Navy destroyers near the Strait of Hormuz. In response, the United States launched new airstrikes against Iranian military positions. President Trump warned that stronger military action could follow if Iran refuses a lasting agreement. Supporters say America must show strength and protect its allies, while others continue praying for peace and stability in the region. Christians across the country are praying for wisdom for its leaders and safety for troops and protection for innocent lives. It's a reminder of Psalm 46:1 that says, God is our refuge and strength, a very present help in trouble. Meanwhile, two U.S. soldiers are still missing in Morocco during the African Lion military exercises. This took place and the search is now underway with U.S. and Moroccan forces working together. The soldiers disappeared near rugged terrain outside the Cap Draw. It's the training area where officials say they were on a recreational hike at lost contact. Rescue teams are now using helicopters, ships, and mountain units to search the coastline and cliffs. There is no sign of the missing service members as of yet. The Pentagon says there is no indication of foul play or terrorism, but concern is growing as the hours pass by. These exercises involve thousands of troops from multiple nations. Officials say the operation will continue until the soldiers are found. In other news, a number of scientists connected to UFO research government aerospace programs have died or gone missing in recent years. These cases include researchers linked to defense laboratories, physics programs, and private aerospace work. Some lawmakers, including Republican Tim Burchett, have called for federal investigations, saying the pattern appears unusual and deserves review. U.S. officials have said there is no confirmed evidence connecting these cases to coordinated activity. Investigations into the deaths and disappearances remain ongoing or have been ruled as accidents, natural causes, or suicide in some cases. In times of uncertainty, we of faith certainly trust that the truth will ultimately be brought to light. In the meantime, the pattern has raised questions that some say deserve closer review. Finally, a growing trend in Sweden is raising both eyebrows and deeper questions as thousands of citizens are now voluntarily implementing microchips beneath their skin to replace IDs, credit cards, keys, and even train tickets. Supporters say it's a glimpse into the future of everyday life. Critics warn this technology opens doors to unprecedented tracking and control. Many Christians say these developments are chilling echoes tied to the book of Revelation, and he causes all, both small and great, rich and poor, free and bond, to receive a mark in their right hand or in their foreheads, and that no man may buy or sell, save he that had the mark. Many viewers are watching developments closely. We'll stay tuned here along with you. Thank you for joining us here on His channel. With a national update, I'm Elizabeth May.
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1: In Matthew chapter 24, verse 14, Jesus tells us what will happen before the end of all things. He says that this gospel of the kingdom must be preached in all the world as a witness to all nations, and then the end will come. Friends, welcome back to Insight with Pastor James Ward. 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Friends, now is the time to declare your heart to be good soil for the seed of God's word. I believe that today's teaching will be another life-changing, mind-renewing, faith-building time in the Word of God. And stay tuned to the end of this program to hear an additional special word of encouragement just for you.
2: Okay, we're going to continue teaching today on the kingdom of God. A couple of weeks back, the Lord spoke to me and said, preach the kingdom. Preach the kingdom. And so we're talking about the kingdom of God, which is, you could call it the singular message of the Bible. It's a message about God's kingdom. And we'll take some time to develop that quite a bit. And I'm mindful that in our culture, I could certainly say for myself, that generally speaking in America, we just don't know anything about kingdoms. We've not had experience with kingdoms. And yet the government, God's interaction with us, the objective of this book is to bring about the kingdom of God. And so it's important for us to study the nature of God's kingdom. We're going to take some time to understand what it is that God is doing. He did not come to bring an organized system of religion or to build different denominations. We thank God for those, as much good as they can do in helping people. But Jesus did not come to build a lot of different denominations and to build a religious system. He came to establish and to begin to establish the kingdom of God, the kingdom of God. So it's very important for us to understand that this is heaven's agenda. If you want to know what is it that God is doing, he's establishing his kingdom. And our lives, the things that relate to various aspects of our lives, whether it's work or marriage or family, parenting, procreating, whatever it is, prayer, fasting, all of those things are various aspects of us living out the kingdom of God and contributing to what it is that God is doing in the earth, whether that's your vocation, if it's your business, if your your education. Everything we do is in the interest, should be in the interest, as we become Christ followers, of building and establishing and expanding the kingdom of God. And so we're going to talk about this. This gives tremendous meaning and purpose to our lives on a day-to-day basis. I'll give you three of these, and I didn't give you this, but I'll give you three modes of thought, three ideas, three big ideas concerning the kingdom of God. If you're taking notes, number one, I'll explain it this way. Number one, there is the availability of the kingdom. I don't have these up, so we're not there yet. This is just for free. This is free. Thank you. See, somebody said thank you. I want to share this. We'll get to this, and I'll explain it. So three things are important concerning the kingdom of God. Number one is the availability of the kingdom of God. The availability of the kingdom of God. When Jesus came and began to announce the beginning of his ministry, he makes this statement. He says, repent and believe. But he says this: for the kingdom of heaven, the kingdom of God is at hand. That's how Jesus started his ministry. Those in the regions of Zebulun and Naphtali, the people who sat in darkness have seen a great light upon them. The light those who sat in the shadow of darkness, upon them the light has dawned. And from that time, from that moment, he began to preach this message: the kingdom of God is at hand. That phrase "at hand" means the kingdom is available. So number one, the kingdom is available. Something that was not available prior to Jesus coming was now available when he came at that moment and made that statement: the kingdom of heaven is at hand. It was him saying the kingdom of God is now available. It's available. But even though the kingdom of God was now available, the second idea concerns the kingdom of God being accessible. The kingdom accessible, because things can be available to you and not be accessible. Right? If it's available but not accessible, it won't benefit you. So the first big idea is now the kingdom of God is available. The second idea is that the kingdom of God is accessible. And Jesus gives us two keys to accessing what was now available. He says, repent and believe. Repent and believe. In other words, he's talking about the faith lifestyle. The purpose of the faith lifestyle, and we have to take some time to just talk about this, because even as people of faith, we can sometimes forget why we're people of faith, or the importance of doing faith, and why we need to be people of faith. And we are people of faith, but it's good for us to remind ourselves, why do we even need to be people of faith? Well, we need to be people of faith, and the reason faith is essential, because faith is the only way to access what's available. That's why the just shall live by faith. That's why we walk by faith and not by sight. It's why the word tells us, passages like Hebrews 11:6, that without faith, it is impossible to please God. Those who come to God must believe that he is, and watch this, he is a rewarder of those who diligently seek him. The faith lifestyle empowers us to access what's available. And without faith, you cannot access the kingdom, even though the kingdom is available to you. What a tragedy it would be for any of us to live our lives knowing that all of heaven is available to you at any time. Whatever you need, however much you need, beyond, exceedingly abundantly, beyond, above all you can ask or think, is available. There's no shortage. It's available. It's more than you can ever, your mind can even process. It's all available. The key is learning how to access it. And that's the role of faith. It empowers us to access what's available to us. The accessibility of the kingdom, the availability of the kingdom. The third part of the kingdom, and we'll get to this, is the arrival of the kingdom. The arrival of the kingdom. There will come a time when the kingdom of God in its fullness will be manifested. And the reality of God's kingdom, God's authority, his administration, his government being established, there will come a time concerning the arrival of the kingdom. Matthew chapter 25, Jesus will separate the sheep from the goat. Says, come you blessed of my Father to inherit the kingdom that was provided and established for you from the foundation of the world. There will come a time when the kingdom of God in its totality will arrive. But we have to understand those three stages. Number one, the kingdom is available. Number two, the kingdom is accessible. And there will come a time when their kingdom will arrive. We are in the phase right now of living in the accessibility of the kingdom. That here's the power of faith. That faith gives us the capacity, watch this, to access the kingdom that has not yet arrived. Faith gives us the capacity and the ability to access the kingdom that is available but has not yet arrived. And Jesus tells us this is our prayer and our assignment on earth. thy kingdom come and thy will be done here on earth, just as it is in heaven. If you understand those three things that I just shared, it will recalibrate and repurpose the entirety of your life to understand the availability of the kingdom, the accessibility of the kingdom by faith, and anticipation of the arrival of the kingdom. That is the importance of us confessing and the word teaching us that we call those things that be not as though they were, because they is. So when we confess, by the stripes of Jesus, I am healed. If you don't understand the kingdom, you think like we're lying, or we're like wishing upon a star, or just

the manifestation of something that has not yet showed up in its fullness. It becomes a reality today by faith. That's how it works. And that is the hope that lies within us concerning our eternal salvation as believers, is understanding the nature of God's kingdom. Everything we can want, think, imagine, believe, need, wish for is in the kingdom of God. And it's available to us. And we're here to learn how to access it. Amen. Somebody say amen. Was that good? Praise the name of Jesus. This principle is all throughout the word of God, man. On Wednesday nights, we've been studying Ephesians 1:3. Blessed be the God and Father of our Lord Jesus Christ, who has blessed us already with every spiritual blessing in heavenly places. That's in the kingdom. He's already blessed us. Philippians 4:19, Paul says, and my God shall supply all your need according to what? Where? In glory. So Paul is saying it's about you learning to access what's already available to you. My God will supply all your need, not according to what is here and what you have. He'll supply all your need according to his riches over there in glory in the kingdom, that even though it has not yet fully arrived, by faith, you can begin to access the reality of what God has for you. That's the purpose of the lifestyle and what it means for us to live as citizens of the kingdom of God. Can you say amen? All right. So let's get going here. I'm going to talk today. There's so much here. I just have to kind of break this up into pieces. Today, we're going to talk about three kingdoms. Talk about three kingdoms. And the Bible, again, this book really explains to us the reality of three kingdoms in terms of how do we understand the purposes of God. The first kingdom we'll see briefly, of course, is the kingdom of God, or what the Bible calls the kingdom of light. The kingdom of God. It's the first kingdom. This entire series is about the first kingdom, the kingdom of God. The second kingdom, which we'll look at for a few moments here, is the kingdom of Satan, or the kingdom of darkness. So you have the kingdom of God, which is the kingdom of light. Number two, you have the kingdom of Satan, which is the kingdom of darkness. And the third kingdom that you see is what I call the kingdom of man. The kingdom of man, or the governments of the world, the nations of the world. And all of life is about tension and a juxtaposition of those three kingdoms. All of life is conflict between the kingdom of God, the kingdom of Satan, and the kingdom of man. The kingdom of God, the kingdom of Satan, and the kingdom of man. There's really an epic battle happening between two kingdoms, which is the kingdom of God and the kingdom of Satan. And in between, you have people. I'm telling you what's bigger than life, that will help make sense of everything in life when we understand this reality, that there's the kingdom of God. There's an epic battle between the kingdom of God and the kingdom of Satan. And we're the cheese in between the two slices of bread. We're in the middle. We're in the middle. So get this. All of that conflict between the kingdom of God and the kingdom of Satan, we're caught up in the middle of all of it. We're caught up in the middle of all of it. And the moment you get saved and give your life to Jesus, oh, you are in the fight. You are in the fight. Anybody ever notice how, the devil is a tormentor anyway, we'll talk about that. But you ever notice that when you get saved and when you really say, okay, I'm going to live for Jesus and get right now, it seems like all you know what breaks loose. That's because you just enlisted and you stepped into the fight. Now, the next thing to know, and we'll get there, is for you to receive power after that the Holy Spirit has come upon you. That's the next thing, that because now you're in the fight, now you got to be equipped to fight and win. And the Holy Spirit brings about the reality of the kingdom of God, righteousness, peace, and joy in the Holy Ghost. And now.

0: oh, we got to receive power because we're in the fight. But there's tension happening between these three kingdoms that explains everything that's happening in life. It's all a fight about who's really in charge. Satan wants to be in charge. And sometimes when he can't, the next best thing for him is to get us to be in charge. As long as we don't let Jesus be in charge. That's the battle of I just counseled every problem for every one of us in any situation with that revelation that apart from God, Jesus being Lord and being in control, you have Satan who wants to be in control. And he oftentimes, if he can't be in control directly, he'll try to get you to take control. Just don't let Jesus be in control. Are you hearing me? That's the battle. That explains every conflict, every challenge, every obstacle in front of every one of us. That is the equation that explains it all. And when you understand that, you learn how to fight differently. You learn how to fight differently. Because when you understand that, you don't just go barging in when there's some tension with somebody or some tension with your spouse or some tension sociopolitically in the Democrats and the Republicans and the black folks and the white folks and the Mexicans are all fighting. When you understand the kingdom, you don't get caught up in that. Because you know how to fight differently. You know how to engage. You know how to engage differently, you know. When the enemy starts attacking your family and your children, you engage differently when you understand what's happening in the spirit world. It's a battle of the kingdom. Somebody say amen. That's the greatest single piece of truth concerning decoding what this book is all about from Genesis to Revelation. It's understanding the battle of three kingdoms: God, Satan, and the kingdom of man. Are you hearing me? And that is all central to all of this is the fact of us saying that Jesus is Lord, or declaring Jesus to be king. We're going to unpack that as we talk about the kingdom of God. Somebody say amen. All right. So let's go here. A couple of these, the kingdom of God, and we'll come back to this one, the whole series about this. And so I won't go too deep with these. The kingdom of God, I'm going to give you three ideas. The kingdom of God, it is ruled by God and his appointed king, Jesus Christ. The kingdom of God is ruled by God and his appointed king, Jesus Christ. Number two, the kingdom of God, or you can say the kingdom of light, is characterized by truth, righteousness, peace, and joy in the Holy Spirit. The kingdom of God is characterized by those things: righteousness, truth, righteousness, peace, and joy in the Holy Spirit. And number three, its purpose is to save or bring about salvation with eternal life and life abundantly on earth to the glory of God. That's a snapshot of the kingdom of God. It's ruled by God and his son, Jesus Christ. Number two is characterized by truth, righteousness, peace, and joy in the Holy Spirit. And you can say the purpose of the kingdom of God, number three, is to bring about salvation, God's plan of salvation, with both eternal life and life abundantly on earth. John 10:10, Jesus says, I have come that they may have life and have life more abundantly. So the life that comes about in the kingdom is both eternal life, John 3:16 and 17, but also includes the abundant life that God desires for us to live on earth to the glory of God. So that's a synopsis of the kingdom of God. Quickly look at John 3:3. Jesus makes this statement to Nicodemus. Jesus answered and said to him, most assuredly, again, that's with certainty. Whenever Jesus makes that statement, Jesus answered and said to him, most assuredly, or the old King James Version, I think, may say, verily, verily, I say to you, most assuredly, I say to you, listen at this, unless one is what? Born again, he cannot even see the kingdom of God. Unless one is born again, until we give our lives to Jesus and invite him to be Lord of our lives, to become saved and to give our lives to him fully, Until you get saved, you cannot even see or perceive the kingdom of God. Watch this. Even though it's available to you, it's not accessible to you. And you're pretty much unaware. I don't mean this as a slight, but I guess after you get saved, I look back on my life before I got saved and said, man, I was an idiot. Can anybody just say, like, before I got saved, I was a fool. I was an idiot and I was stupid. Like, honestly, full of pride. Thought I knew something, thought I was doing okay. But once, it's like when Paul meets Jesus on the road to Damascus, the Bible says it's something like scales fell from his eyes. And it's like, it's why we sing Amazing Grace. I once was blind, but now I see. It's not until you get saved that your eyes are open, that now you can see the kingdom and say, whoa, I didn't even know it was possible to live that way. I didn't know it was possible to be that happy and to be that peaceful and to be that joyful and to live pure and to live holy. I didn't even know that was possible until my eyes were open. And Jesus says, until you get born again, it's like you can't even see the kingdom. You can't even perceive it. You don't even know it exists. And when you don't know that it exists and you don't even know that it's available to you, you know what? You live like the prodigal son, eating slop with the pigs, because that's all you know. That's all you can perceive. That's all you know. It starts with us being born again. And so he says here, unless one is born again, he cannot see the kingdom of God. That same verse from the Amplified Bible, Jesus answered and said to him, "Surely I assure you, most solemnly I tell you, that unless a person is born again, anew, get this, from above." Isn't that interesting? Because the kingdom is above. And so there's a birth, and you could be born again from above, not on the earth. He's not talking about a natural birth. But when you're born again from above, unless you're born from above, he cannot ever see, know, be acquainted with, and experience the kingdom of God until a person is first born again. The most important decision that any person can ever make in life, and you can make that decision today, is to be born again and to give your life to Jesus. And all of a sudden, you're going to begin to see what's available to you in the kingdom of God. And the beginning of, before you can access it, you first got to see it and even know that it's available to you, to know that it's even possible. When we're born again, we can now begin to see the kingdom of God. Somebody say amen. We're going to come back to that. The kingdom of Satan, by contrast, let's take a look at this. The kingdom of Satan, or the kingdom of darkness, number one, instead of it being ruled by God and his appointed king, Jesus Christ, the kingdom of Satan, the kingdom of darkness, of course, is ruled by Satan himself. Luke chapter 4, verse 5. We're going to unpack this one a little bit just to bring some awareness to the kingdom of darkness, because you can't defeat an enemy that you don't know exists. So we're just going to identify a little bit how his kingdom works, so that we can understand how to avoid his kingdom and to submit ourselves to the kingdom of God. Luke chapter 4, verse 5. Listen to this. It says, "Then the devil, taking Jesus up on a high mountain, showed Jesus all the kingdoms of the world in a moment of time." Those are the kingdom of man. We're going to come back to that. So Satan, get this picture, shows Jesus, God's appointed king and ruler. Satan shows Jesus the kingdoms of men. He shows them to them in a moment of time. Verse 6, "And the devil said to Jesus," an amazing statement, "all this authority over the kingdoms of men, I will give to you and their glory, for this has been delivered to me, and I give it to whomever I wish." Are you hearing me? Yeah. This is the kingdom of darkness talking to God's king, and the, let's just say, the prize are the kingdoms of men. And he said, you know what? I can, all of that authority has been given to me, and I can give it to whomever I wish, because it's been delivered to me. Verse 7, he tells Jesus, therefore, if you will worship me, all will be yours. I'll give it all to you. If you will worship me, all will be yours. Listen, I'm going to tell you where Satan gets people. You know, friends, these three kingdom ideas, the availability, the accessibility, and the arrival of God's kingdom, represent the totality of Christ's followers living by faith on earth. And in Matthew chapter 6, verse 33, Jesus tells us to prioritize the kingdom of God above everything else in life by seeking first the kingdom of God. What is the kingdom of God? It is simply the rule and reign of God in our lives and through our lives to the world around us. As Jesus taught us to pray, your kingdom come and your will be done here on earth just as it is in heaven. Friends, that is my prayer for you, that you would seek first and only the kingdom of God and his righteousness. Before we go, we just launched a new program to invite as many people as we can to become media missionary partners with us to help us preach the gospel of the kingdom in all the world. 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I'll see you then on Insight with Pastor James Ward.
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4: In Old English, because of the original Greek language of the New Testament, the word good or goodness, you never spoke about it as being related to a human. The word good means godlike. When the rich young ruler came to him and said, "Good master, what must I do to be saved?" Notice what Jesus said to him. "Why do you call me good? There's only one good, and that's God." It means to be godlike in action and word. It means to do good. Listen, can I put it to you this way in a clumsy way? It means to do God. Do God stuff. What are you going to do today? Let's go do some God stuff.
3: Jack Hibbs' message, "Let's Do Some God Stuff," invites you beyond going to church into living it. 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

0: Hey, friend, listen, one of the greatest things that you and I can do as believers is doing God stuff. I mean, isn't that what the Bible's all about? Go and read the Bible, and you'll find out that those who followed Jesus did some amazing things because the power of God showed up when they decided to do some God stuff, quite frankly. The remarkable truth is this, that when you and I decide to do that, to just follow God and obey Him, we'll be doing God stuff. And when that happens, we'll be challenged to move beyond our comfort zone, my friend. We'll go beyond just attending church. I mean, listen, please. There's no activity. There's no juice. There's no strength in just attending church. We attend church to go out and do church, to do everyday acts of God in the community and the world in which you and I live in. Things like goodness and all that that entails, shining the light of Jesus to a world around us that's hurting, loving people and acting practically our faith out in the public square. And I want you to know that every believer is needed and gifted. Every single one of us. Don't say you're not. God says you are. And by the end of this message, I hope that you see that God has a very special place for you, a unique place for you, so that the family of God isn't complete until you play your role. Friend, I need you. You need me. We are in the body of Christ, and that's vitally important. So let's grab our Bibles. Let's do some God stuff. On the day of Pentecost, all the believers were meeting together in one place. Guess what? It was an upper room. Normal, nothing, upper room. This is cool. It's like, listen, it's like us all of a sudden ending the service, and we were all handed a little address. We put it in our GPS, and we all go over to a different location. Maybe it's down the street, or it's down at Amazon. Let's say it's Amazon's warehouse or Walmart's warehouse over by the airport. And we don't know. It just has an address. And we show up, and we all start streaming in. Okay? They gather together in a nondescript common room. They're seeking God. They're waiting upon the Lord, and the Holy Spirit shows up on the day of Pentecost, and tongues of fire, as it were, appear over their heads, and they began to proclaim the truths of God in languages they did not even know, and people hearing those languages said, "What's going on? We hear the wonderful works of God." Church family, in this world that you and I live in, people need to hear from us the wonderful works of God. We need to let people know it. But listen, there's an assumption that God is doing a wonderful work in your life. Now, here's the thing. Some of you, that's not happening. And I wonder where you are in the family of God. Are you even in the family of God? Some of you are in the family of God, but you don't recognize, you don't see God at work. And I just want you to think about that, because He's working in and through you. You just don't see it. You need to pull back, catch your breath, open your eyes and see, oh my goodness, I have so much to tell people about what God is doing. Yes. Listen, big church, big problems, big church, big blessings. Amen. So this just a few days ago, one of our very own, I mean, you know this family, you see them, they're everywhere. They're everywhere. On campus, in every ministry, they're amazing. And young, and suddenly the husband and the father of these young children died. Suddenly. And you can just pull back and say, well, you know, that happens. Yes, it does happen. But isn't it also true that you're not aware of every person who dies, are you? I'm not. But when you become aware of someone who dies and a family's left behind, if you are aware, we're a family. We should be asking the question, what do we do? How do I help? How can I get involved? Because the day will come when you need our love and the person next to you, their love. Because we're a family. And on the day of Pentecost, the church was born and it was made alive. Write this down if you would. It's what a real family is like. Verse 14 tells us, now I myself am confident concerning you, my brethren. What a dear term. The word my brethren, this is the great apostle telling them in a modern day vernacular, in a modern day tongue, that I would say to you, it would be something like, bro, dude, yo, I've got confidence in you. Can you imagine? He's endearing himself to them. He's telling them, you're my brothers. Now, the word, don't get upset. The word brethren means all the believers, Mr. and Mrs. Brethren. Okay? You're my brothers, you're my sisters. He would be saying to them, if Paul was standing right here and we asked him, when you address them as my brethren, did you mean as like one in the family? And you know what he would say? We have no doubt. He would say, absolutely, each of them, one and all.
1: Amen.
0: That's who we are. And that is who we are. The church, to be or not to be, is one family, one and all. And the real family is like what we're seeing here. He says, I'm confident. The word confident, I want you to look at the meaning of this word. It means to persuade fully, to have trust in, to know that which is certain. I like that. Don't you want certainty in your life? To be won over by the evidence of one's faith. In other words, it implies, I have watched you. You've watched me. Church family, listen, because what I'm about to say is an actual reality that is actually in play right now, if you believe it or not, if you recognize it or not. You're watching my life. I watch your life. We watch one another's lives. And when I say watch, look, it's not like this. It's not like this. It's not with like a magnifying glass. Oh, I see a freckle there. You're imperfect. No, listen, if anything, we turn that thing around. We're all imperfect. But there's one whom we love who is perfect. And he's called us into his family. And so all of us misfits have come together. And I mean that with the most affection. Can you imagine? Train 295 leaving for Misfit Island, rail 1. All aboard, let's get on. If it's taken us to Jesus, let's get on. He speaks of them brethren, and he says, I'm confident in you. I have known about you. You see, Jack, you said earlier that he'd never been there, that he was writing to them with hopes of going to see them. That's true. That is true. So then what's going on here? How can he say this? You'll see in a moment. In the meantime, there's a healthy expectation that's much needed in our lives today. We need a healthy expectation. We need this confidence. And I wrote myself a note, and it's, why is it that among so many believers there's confidence lacking? What's wrong with us? We should be the most, you know what I mean by confidence. I don't mean arrogance. There's a big difference. Confidence in Christ and his word and what the Bible says God will do. We should be the most confident people on the planet. Young people, you should be the most confident people on the planet if you know Jesus. I tell you what a great warfare that is, to be confident in Jesus and at the age of 16 be able to say to the world that is alluring your children away, I don't need that. Get away from me. In the name of Jesus Christ, my life belongs to him. Stay back in Christ's name. Amen. Can you imagine when somebody calls or when somebody connects or somebody somehow on social media reaches out with nefarious plans and your young person in your life can say, get out of here, or start witnessing. We used to have a friend, Lisa and I did, way back in the 70s and in the 80s. And she said when she was a single woman, loved the Lord, she would get nasty, I don't know what they were called back in the, you know, nasty phone calls. Yeah, but it was illicit. Like, you know, somebody would call, and you know what she would do? She would start sharing the gospel as this person's breathing out their whatevers,
2: And she just starts giving the gospel, giving this. Listen, God's my witness. Watch this. I'm telling you right now. She's sharing, she's witnessing, she's sharing, she's sharing, she's witnessing one thing after another. And she read some portion of scripture about the wicked will inherit hell. And then she hung up. She goes back to bed because the phone call came in the middle of the night. Her phone rings again. She picks it up. And the man is weeping on the other end, convicted of his sins, and asked her to forgive him of this horrible phone call. And she told him, go to church wherever you are. I didn't want to know where you're at. Just go to church next Sunday. You need Christ. And she gave him the gospel. The Spirit of God moved. And this pervert was converted. That's what God does. Confidence like that again. It's the same Bible. In a wicked world, the Bible thrives in a wicked world. 1 Corinthians chapter 12. Am I yelling? Sorry. 1 Corinthians chapter 12, verse 12. For as the body is one and has many members. Sorry. For as the body is one and has many members, but all the members of that body, of the one body being many, are one body, so also is Christ. For by one Spirit we were all baptized into one body, whether Jews or Greeks or Jews or Gentiles. Isn't that great? Yeah. Isn't that precious? We're one. When we're hurting, if we're one body, what if your elbow hurts? Think about it. Your elbow hurts, your hand reaches over to touch your elbow. Then your mind starts thinking, why is that hurting? Think about that. Then you're going like this. And then now you're engaging your brain. I need to remember, did I bump into something? What's going on? And then you realize, whoa, what is that? That skin's red right there where it hurts. And then your brain says, use your other hand and pick up the phone and make an appointment or something. I don't know. Right? And then your feet take you to the appointment. That's like the church. Some of us are hands, some of us are feet. And when one body is hurting, the other body responds, the rest of the body. It's awesome. And this happens, by the way, all the time. I'm making myself think right now. If you guys knew, you probably know 25% of what happens regarding this church and its life. On any given week of any given month of any given year. That's a shame. You should know all of it. But if we were to tell you all of it, I don't think you would have any time. Because if we just began posting, oh, this phone call just came in, that guy was going to kill himself, he just put down the gun, he just accepted Christ, this guy called from Chicago, he was going to jump off of a bridge, he thought he'd call us one more time before he went to the bridge, and he gave his heart to Christ. This baby, it was said that this baby was going to be born dead, and the baby's born perfect. This happens all the time. You're not aware of it because I understand that we don't announce it all the time because we can't. We just don't have the time. Maybe that's what heaven's going to be for. Maybe heaven is going to be us giving the report. All of us as a family reporting. Do you know what? This is what a family is like. But we need to do away once and for all with this lack of spiritual confidence. It's a self-inflicted wound in the church and we need to stop it. We need to have confidence. In God, not ourselves, of course. Romans chapter 4, verse 21 tells us this. And being fully convinced that what he had promised, he was also able to perform. He was speaking about Abraham. Abraham believed what God said God would do. Now that's awesome. You know, that's really all what's required of you and I. Did you know that? Is to believe God at his word. But God says, okay, that's it. Remember the old days? Way old days. I'm going to look over to some old Calvary Costa Mesa folks. Remember this? Remember the times when it was God? How did it go? God said it. I believe it. And that settles it. Is that how it went? That was a bumper sticker. Back in the 70s and 80s, there were more bumpers that were born again than people. He goes on in verse 14 and says that you also are full of goodness, filled with all knowledge. That's powerful. The word goodness here, it's not going to surprise you, especially in the Old English. The word good You may or may not be aware of this. In Old English, because of the original Greek language of the New Testament, the word good or goodness, you never spoke about it as being related to a human, a person. Did you know that? When somebody says, oh, this is good. We have diluted the language in our day and age. Good, that's good, this guy, that's good. The word good means godlike. How was your dinner? Godlike. See, it's like we dilute the words. Remember, Jesus said it this way. When the rich young ruler came to him and said, good master, what must I do to be saved? Notice what Jesus said to him. Why do you call me good? There's only one good, and that's God.
3: Amen.
2: Remember that? It means to be godlike in action and word. It means to do good. Listen, can I put it to you this way in a clumsy way? It means to do God. Do God stuff. What are you going to do today? Let's go do some God stuff. Go to Walmart. Buy some gifts. Wrap them. Go to a hospital. Go to the hospital and say, look, I don't even know what I'm doing here. I don't know anybody in here, but you know, you have to get past the guards and all those people, whatever it is. But I want to give somebody some toys. Here, guard, you can have the toy. Give it to somebody. You know what I'm saying? Just do something.
1: Amen.
2: That sounds kind of weird, right? Don't stand around, just do something. Well, it's not what I'm saying, but I'm saying as a believer, we should be busy about doing good stuff.
1: Amen.
2: Why? Because we want to show them Jesus. We want to be about doing good. And Paul says of them, I already know that you're full of goodness. I've heard about you guys in Rome. You guys are all about doing goodness. And you're filled with all knowledge. Goodness and knowledge. Listen to this. Acts chapter 10, verse 38. This is pretty cool, by the way. Watch this. God, when it's normally mentioned in the context like this, this is referring to the Father and the Godhead. So God anointed Jesus, that's God the Son of Nazareth, with the Holy Spirit, God the Spirit. Do you see in the first sentence, there's the Trinity? Anybody see that? And with power, who went about doing good and healing all who were oppressed by the devil, for God was with him. Man, that's needed today. There's a lot of demonic activity going on. And a lot of, by the way, not all, but a lot of the mental illness issues of our culture today is the re-manifestation of demonic activity. The gods of the ancient pagan gods that were driven into their holes because of the light of the gospel as it advanced over the earth. And as the church loses its power by its own choosing, not by God's design, the gods fill the void. They return. And so you're seeing a rise in satanic worship. You're seeing a rise in voodoo. You're seeing a rise in all of these dark arts. There's a revival among evil. Why? Because the church is diminishing in its influence. But not all of us have to diminish. I don't know about you. I hope you're with me. I refuse.
1: I refuse.
2: I would hope that our lives would have to be extinguished for our personal light to go out, but may the memory that we followed Christ still linger in the hearts and minds of people. And that word knowledge, it's that ancient Greek word gnosis. Some say gnosis, but it's gnosis, the G silent. To know by experience, experiential knowledge. Wow. To affirm that what you know actually works. This is so needed today in our confidence building. To know, to be proven knowledge or beneficial knowledge. This is the life of the Christian. That what I believe actually works. When you show up. Think about that. You know, like when the president shows up, there's the security stuff that comes a week in advance. They do everything. They get it all set up. And then there's all of this stuff. And it's obvious the president is showing up in this city. Can you imagine? Or can we relate that when you and or I show up somewhere, there's an entourage of spiritual forces. There's an entourage of spiritual influence. We see it in the physical realm. How much more is it true in the spiritual realm? If we determine, you know what? I'm going to go into this area. I'm going to go back to my family today, and I'm going to be a different man. I'm going to go back home, and I'm going to see it now as a spiritual hovel, a spiritual tomb. But I'm going home after this church service, and I'm going to walk in there, and I'm bringing life. I'm going to bring love and forgiveness and grace and mercy. I'm going to go about doing good, starting in my own home. And I'm going to make a difference.
0: So listen, will you please join me in believing in God's word with confidence? He wants to use us. You get nervous, you get scared about it, join the club, my friend. I'm in that group as well. Listen, it's got to be of God so that he gets all the glory. So listen, trade spiritual timidity, which is a sin, for trust. Your first step is to decide if God said it, I believe it, and I'm going to act upon that, especially about the things that you embark upon for the glory of Jesus. Listen, that is being one who's out there doing God stuff. Let's do it together, no matter where we are in the world. Isn't that awesome? So you and I can really act in a very concrete way that when we act like God by doing things that God told us to do, we are sharing in the gospel with not only others around us, but those that are watching. And so listen, make yourself available to pray with people. In fact, I want to put this challenge to your life. If you see somebody and they catch your attention, they're a little off, they look a little down, ask them, I'm a Christian. Would you mind if I prayed for you? Watch what happens. Others need to see Jesus through you and I in a very practical way. So listen, I don't know where you're going to get a challenge like this on any TV program. I'm telling you right now, let's make ourselves available. Let's ask people around us, how can I pray for you this week? Let's do that. So listen, friends, as always, go to jackhibbs.com. You'll find out much more on how you can follow Jesus. And until next time, follow us on social media. Pray for us as we get out the word of God. But as you just heard in the study, let's do it together. God bless you guys.
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6: Hello and welcome to Behind the Cameras. And I'm here to give you a little update for the month of May. God has been so good, and we are just moving through this year. There has been so many things that have been going on for the kingdom of God throughout the world. Friends, be encouraged, be encouraged. We are seeing more, I would say, lost souls that are starting to tune in various countries around the world that There's no churches. They don't have a church out there. There isn't any missionary outreach. And we've been busy over these last 26 years putting little data centers in various cities or around the world. We're in over 250 now. But God is good, and He had a plan. And a lot of these areas now we're able to get into where you aren't allowed to have a church. In fact, you can't even be seen carrying a Bible or talking about the Word of God with another friend in public, or else you could be under some severe persecution. And speaking of that, I'd like to let you know something, and this is for you partners. We're always have been on the cutting edge. 26 years ago when we started broadcasting over the internet, and then because nobody else, there wasn't an iPhone back then and no iPads, and Google was just getting started. In fact, there wasn't even an iPhone invented yet, and there wasn't a Facebook. And so we had to build our own code, which was really great because God made us a head, not a tail. And because of that, we started building our own servers, and voila, now we have our own infrastructure throughout the world, reaching millions of people every month, teaching them about the kingdom of God and what Jesus can do for them in their daily life. Because remember, some people tend to preach about everything is going on in heaven. And they forget we're living here now, and God wants to work with us. He created all this beauty. Take a step back and look and see what God is doing in your life. And I'll tell you a little bit more about that when I do the longer version for On Demand. I try to keep this down to 4 minutes for the little breaks on the live TV. But friends, for those of you watching, we upgraded the iPhone app, and so you might want to, if it didn't automatically re-download, download the iPhone app for your phone. It now, all of our weekly programs have closed captioning for those of you that desperately need that closed captioning. And also, the Fire TV app has been upgraded, so it has closed captioning on all of the video on demand, and we're getting ready to launch the new upgrade for the Apple TV. I've been looking at it, and we've been testing it, and it too has closed captioning for the on-demand section. And what's unique, friends, is we do our own closed captioning. We don't go to a caption house and have them caption. In fact, if somebody sends us a program that was captioned, we remove it and redo our own closed captioning. So God is good. It's just one more thing that we do, especially for all those ministries that are on our network that just don't have really much of a budget. And to give you an idea, a half-hour show to pay for closed captioning is about $250 to have a service do that. And friends, I just really want you to remember we're coming into our summer. So if you'd like to become a summer co-laborer, and I always say this every year, because as our regular Steady Eddie faithful partners take off on vacation, you can step in and fill their shoes just for the next 3 months. And when you donate, just say, Dennis, leave a note. I'm with you for the next 3 months. I'm a summer partner, because that will let us know that we can just, like every summer, keep moving forward, and we don't have to, like a lot of ministries, close everything down and try to get over what we call the summer hump. It's time for me to go. May God richly bless you in this beautiful month of May. God is good. Remember, you have been saved by grace. Work on your faith. Work on your faith. That's your journey, my friends, is developing your faith, because the more you read the Word of God, the stronger your faith becomes. And the next thing you know, and I'm just saying this, you can move mountains. God is good. Until next time, God bless.

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1: We invite you now to join with us for the Word for Today, originating from Calvary Chapel in Costa Mesa, California, with Pastor Chuck Smith. 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
2: 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Let Him fill.
1: The Bible speaks of the blessings that come to the person who will delight himself in God's Word. 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
3: This morning we'd like to draw your attention to the 14th verse of this 139th Psalm, where David declared, "I will praise thee, for I am fearfully and wonderfully made. Marvelous are thy works, and that my soul knoweth right well." David recognized that he was a creation of God, that God had made him. He recognized that his body was a rather awesome instrument that certainly demonstrated the intelligence of God in the design. "So I am fearfully and wonderfully made." And that, he said, my soul knows right well. In opposition to this idea that I have been created by God is the theory of evolution, that I evolved over a period of billions of years, that I am something that has come together by random selection. There is no design. The body somehow was able to discard the bad mutations and to hold on to the good mutations, so that over the process of billions of years, my body has been formed with all of its functioning capacities. However, I find difficulty in that, because if something comes together by random selection, you expect to see random displacement without design or order. And where you see order, you assume intelligence. If we were flying together in a small plane over a deserted island in the Caribbean, and there, as we came across a bay area, we saw there on the sand, spelled out in rocks, big letters reading, "Help." And I'd say, "Look, down there on the sand, someone must be in trouble. We better radio the Coast Guard and have them investigate." And you would say, "Oh, no, isn't that interesting? The waves just happened to knock those rocks in that order. Fascinating, isn't it, that they should read help when they're just tossed up there by the waves?" And I would say, no, just look at the rest of the beach where the waves have tossed the rocks up. There's no order. It's all random there. But they spell help." Now, help is a very simple word. It only has four letters. And an extremely simple word. And even though it is such a simple word, it would be hard to convince you that that word appears on the sand by just random chance. The waves just happened to throw them up in the way that they spell the word help. The very fact that there is an order, we assume intelligence. There is someone who has set them in that order. They wouldn't fall in that order by accident. Did you know that in each cell of your body, there is spelled out information, coded information, in each cell of your body, that if it were written down in a book form, all of the information that is coded and designed in each cell of your body, if written out in a book form, it would fill 1,000 volumes of books, 600 pages each. For in that cell, there is all of the information for the creating of a total you. Color of your hair, color of your eyes, shape of your face, you know, the creating of your brain, the liver. The whole thing is there in those little cells. All of this coded information in the genes of each cell of your body. All of that information, not in a random order, but in a perfect informational pattern. You tell me that 1,000 volumes of 600 pages of information just happen to fall in a random fashion without intelligence? Why should anyone with any degree of intelligence try to snow me on such absurdities that this complex body of mine developed without any intelligence randomly through random selection of over billions of years of time? Why would they try to promote such an absurdity? So absurd that one of their colleagues in a convention of evolutionists stood up before the people that were assembled there, and he declared, because he was totally frustrated, because of the lack of any evidence of transitional forms from one species to another. And he said, we have to face this difficult problem that there are no transitional forms in the fossil record of the transitions of the species. But we know that it did take place. And we have to affirm that it did take place because the only other alternative is God. So you see, the only reason why it is promoted is because they do not believe in God, and thus they have to interpret all of the evidence apart from an intelligent God. But it takes tremendous training to explain apart from intelligence all of the design, the intricate design that we see just in the human body.

intricate design without intelligence. That computers and cars can create themselves given enough time. And they can reproduce themselves given enough time. No wonder the psalmist said, "The fool hath said in his heart, there is no God," because it does lead you to very foolish conclusions, absurd conclusions. In Romans chapter 1, Paul tells us that the fact of God's existence is clearly demonstrated by creation. The fact that in creation you see design, it testifies of intelligence. And that God has created out of invisible things which are clearly manifested to us in the things which we see. And the evidence of design speaks of the intelligence of God. Paul goes on to tell us that when men reject the idea of God, they don't want to retain that idea that God does exist. That their foolish hearts become darkened, and professing themselves to be wise, they actually become fools, because they begin to worship and serve the creature more than the Creator. The cell is worshipped. The creature is worshipped. Humanism is the result, because they don't want to worship the Creator. Now, why do men not want to acknowledge God? Why would man hold on to preposterous theories, absurd theories, rather than believing that an intelligent God created and designed this marvelously functioning body? Because to acknowledge God then would acknowledge also that God has established the rules whereby man should live. And they are rebelling against those rules that God has established. Haven't you been reading so much lately in the papers how that we fundamentalists are trying to impose our will on the whole society? And all of these articles that you read, you know, about how that we're trying to, you know, invoke upon the entire society our narrow ideas and our values and our beliefs. We're not trying to promote our beliefs on this society. My beliefs are just as fallible as yours. It is God's truth that we are seeking to point out to men. If you don't live by it, you're going to destroy society. There are absolutes. God has declared how we are to live and what we should do and shouldn't do. But because people rebel against what God said is right, they want to live by their own standards of what is right, then it is of necessity to get rid of God. And so they come from the base, there is no God, because I want to do as I please. Jesus said, they will not come to the light because their deeds are evil and they love darkness rather than light because of their evil deeds. Thus, they won't come to the light lest the light reveals the evilness that is there. And because they want to do things that are in opposition to God's law, what God said is right, they then declare there is no God, and they develop this whole preposterous scheme to try to get rid of God out of the consciousness of our nation. Now, Paul said if this happens, when a person discards God and begins to worship the creature rather than the Creator, the result of that will be a moral breakdown in society. Widespread practice of homosexuality, lesbianism, murders, adulteries, fornication. Parents

0: will actually become without natural affections. Truce breakers, divorces. Mothers will desert their children. Fathers will sexually abuse their own daughters. Could such a thing actually happen? Look at the result of the teaching of evolution now over a generation or more in our public schools, and what do we see in our society? Homosexuals and lesbians parading down the street, widespread fornication, Hollywood stars, you know, bragging about the guys that they've been sleeping with or whatever, and parents abusing their children without natural affections. We see the very thing that Paul foresaw. If there was a breakdown in the belief in God and the worship of man, the creature rather than the creator. And Paul was absolutely right. We see it has happened in our society. You see, the moment you say there is no God, that we are here by chance, random selection, you are then saying that you are an accident. There is no reason or purpose for your existence. And so what do? All of our poor little children in our public schools that have been exposed to the evolutionary teaching and now feel so worthless. Why go on? Why get an education? Why not just run with the gangs? Why not drop out of school? Well, that's not right. Why? Well, because it's wrong. Why is it wrong? Because it's not right. You shouldn't cheat. Why? Because it's wrong. Why is it wrong? Because it's not right. You see, you don't have any real reason. You can't say, well, God says it's wrong. And God wrote the rules. And God knew what he was talking about when he wrote the rules. And we leave them awash in this, why should I? Why shouldn't I just drop out? Why shouldn't I just... And a sense of worthlessness, you know. And so what are we going to do now? Having created this tremendous problem of taking away values and all for the children, we're going to now spend hundreds of millions of dollars in the state of California in self-esteem courses for these young people so we can tell them, you are worthwhile, you are good. And so now millions of our tax dollars are going to go in self-esteem courses for the kids to try to correct the problems that we've created by teaching them that you're an accident. Because I have been designed and created by God, there is a divine purpose for my life. I'm not here by accident. I am here because God created me, and I am here because God is interested in me. And as the psalmist said, if I should number your thoughts concerning me, Lord, they are more in number than the sands of the sea. God is concerned about me. God loves me. He created me for a purpose. That purpose is that I might know him and know his love for me and thus come into a loving, meaningful relationship with God so that he can guide me through life, so he can strengthen me to live the kind of life that will be pleasing to him. Because one day he expects to bring me home into his kingdom where I will live for him forever and ever and ever. And there is a reason and a purpose for my being here. Because I was designed and made by God, a special, unique creature, unlike and different from all of you, and yet very similar to all of you. And yet God made me special and unique just as I am, because he didn't want us all to just be carbon copies of the same thing. And so all of the variety and all, so that we can appreciate and all the differences that do exist between us. But you see, believing that I am fearfully and wonderfully made, the rest then holds true. God, you know me. You know all about me, and still you love me. You saw me when I was still in that unperfect state. You knew every bit about every part of my body and the functions of that body before they ever existed. And Lord, your thoughts towards me, how precious they are. If I should number them, they're more than the sands of the sea. Lord, you never leave me. You have a plan and a purpose for my life. And it pushes me on to the highest to discover God's will and God's purpose and to live after the highest. I am fearfully and wonderfully made. Marvelous are thy works. And that my soul knows right well. Do you know that right well this morning? I hope you do. Because if you know that, then you know that there is a purpose for your life. That the God who designed you and created you had a purpose for you when he did it. Several years ago, when intellectually I was being weaned from my parents' faith and developing my own faith in God, because it was my ambition to be a neurosurgeon, I was taking those courses that would prepare me for that career. Fascinated with the human brain, studying the marvelous facets. But I began to wonder, am I an atheist? Do I really believe in God? Is the Bible all a fairy tale? As they like to say, is the book of Acts mythology? Or does God really exist? And there was a moment one day as I was going through all of this, I said to myself, well, maybe I am an atheist. Maybe God doesn't exist. Maybe it's all just fanciful tales. That didn't last very long because I was so uncomfortable. I found that it was much easier to believe in God than not to believe in God. Just the little that I knew about the human body and the human brain. But I couldn't rest just believing that God existed. I saw the design. I was forced by my own logic and ability to logic to realize that you can't have that kind of design without a designer, without a creator, without intelligence and that missing I factor in the evolutionary equation. The I factor is the missing factor, intelligence. Concluding that there was a God, I couldn't stop there. If there is a God and he did create me, then he created me for a purpose and for a reason, and I better discover the purpose and reason. So I began to seek my own relationship with God, surrendering my life to whatever purpose and plan he had. And it was interesting. I found out that he wanted me to be a heart surgeon rather than a brain surgeon. To deal with the issues of people's hearts so that the cures would be eternal rather than temporary. Yes, God does exist, and yes, God does have a plan and a purpose for your life. He designed you and created you a very special, unique person that you are. But when he did, he had a purpose and a plan in mind. And when you come to that place of yielding your life to fulfill the purpose of God and the plan of God for your life, you'll find that your life becomes so rich, so full, so complete, so fulfilling that you'll wonder why you ever waited so long. God loves you. He thinks about you. He created you for a purpose. May we discover that purpose. Father, we thank you today. for your love for us and your many thoughts concerning us. Your love for us, Lord, in spite of the fact that you know us so well. Thank you, Lord, how that you so totally encompass our lives, that you're inescapable. And though some men try to escape in the fantasies of their minds, yet in reality they never escape, because you're always there. And they try so hard to get rid of you. But to their chagrin, Lord, you just don't go away. Thank you, Lord, for your patience. Thank you for caring. Thank you for loving. Thank you for thinking about us. In Jesus' name, amen. Shall we stand? Jesus said there was a man who went into the temple and his head was bowed and he was just smiting on his chest and he said, "Oh God, be merciful to me, a sinner." And Jesus said that man went away justified. He went away forgiven. You see, God loves you so much. God desires to take care of that past, that crud that is there, by wiping it out and giving you a new start. And all it takes is just, "God, be merciful." And you'll find that the God who created you and who knows you and who loves you will bring you into meaning and purpose as he begins to reveal to you his plan and his will for your life. And you can fulfill the plan of God by living in a meaningful relationship with him, a loving relationship with him. And I would encourage you to do that. Before you go home today, if you have not already received Jesus Christ as your Lord and Savior, I encourage you to go back to the prayer room and just say, "Lord, be merciful to me, a sinner." The pastors will be back there to pray with you. And you can begin a life that is designed, not just randomly stumbling through life anymore, but you can see the purpose and the plan and the design that God has for you. May the Lord be with you and watch over and keep you in his love, strengthen you by his Spirit, and draw you into that full relationship with him through his Son, Jesus Christ. The Lord bless thee.
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0: Is God providentially controlling the events of our lives? Are there such things as divine appointments? We're going to find out that there certainly are. Well, hi, everybody. I'm Don Stewart, and welcome to the program. Divine appointments. Remember the story of Jonah? Jonah's supposed to go to Nineveh and preach judgment against the Ninevites. Instead, he goes the opposite direction. He goes west to take a ship out to sea where he feels that God will not be able to reach him. Unfortunately, a great storm took place. The people of the boat, the Phoenician sailors there, threw Jonah overboard. Jonah thought, well, it's all over now. I don't have to go to Nineveh. But then God had another divine appointment, and that's a great sea monster that swallowed Jonah. Eventually, Jonah got where God wanted him to be. God gets his people from A to B. Well, we're going to see the same thing here with the descendants of Abraham. If you recall in Genesis chapter 12, verses 1 to 3, about 4,000 years ago, God called a man named Abram out of the Ur of the Chaldees to go to a land of promise. Now, what's interesting about this, Abram and his family were idol worshipers there, but Abram had a heart for God. And so the Lord said this, get out of your country, get out of your father's house to a land I will show you. I will make from you a great nation. I will bless those who bless you, and those who curse you, I will curse. And through you, through one of your descendants, all the world will be blessed. So Abram, whose name was later changed to Abraham, followed what the Lord had said and went to the promised land. He believed God. God promised many descendants a promised land for his descendants with specific borders. This would be his possession. So basically, he believed God, he left his family, and settled in the promised land. But then, after God told him all these things, a very interesting event took place. This is found in Genesis chapter 15, verses 13 to 16, and here's what it says. Then the Lord said to Abram, know for certain that your descendants will be strangers in a foreign country. They will be enslaved and oppressed for 400 years. But I will execute judgment on the nation that they will serve. Afterward, they will come out with many possessions. But as for you, you will go to your ancestors in peace and be buried in a good old age. In the fourth generation, your descendants will return here, for the sin of the Amorites had not yet reached its limits. That's Genesis 15, verses 13 to 16 from the New English Translation. All right, here's what Abraham's told. It's okay, you're in the promised land, the land of promise, but I'm going to remove your descendants, not you, your descendants at some time in the future, and they're going to spend 400 years enslaved in a land that is not theirs, but eventually they will come out and they will come back to this land with great wealth. And so here's the question. How are they going to get back to the promised land? How is God going to work all of that out? How could this be? And so that's the question. How is he going to bring it about? Well, we're going to find the answer in the magnificent story of Joseph. So please get your Bibles out and turn to Genesis chapter 37 as we read about God's divine appointments, the story of Joseph, Genesis 37 through 50. Now, the story of Joseph is one of the longest stories. It is the longest story in the book of Genesis and one of the most masterful studies in the entire Bible that we're going to see. Joseph is a very fascinating character. He's only one of two people in the entire Old Testament where really nothing is said negative about him. The other character is Daniel, and they had a lot in common. Both of them were in a foreign land for a while. Each of them worked to a place where they were, you know, like second in command in the entire government. And also, too, they were made, like we said, vice regents of their realms in a foreign land. And in Joseph's case, what we're going to see, his actions many times foreshadowed what would happen in the life and ministry of Jesus Christ. This story of Joseph chronicles the migration of his small clan, that's his father's small clan, to Egypt, some 75 people, and they're going to grow into a huge nation, and it's going to fulfill what God said earlier to Abraham, that they're going to spend 400 years in a land that they don't know as slaves, but they're going to come out with great wealth, and we're going to find out in the story of Joseph, this is exactly how they did it. Now, Joseph's story is also interesting because it foretastes the life of a nation. Alan Ross is an Old Testament scholar, and he kind of explained it this way, and I want to read what he said. Just as Joseph lived in bondage in Egypt before his deliverance and supremacy over Egypt, so would be the nation. Just as suffering and bondage formed tests for Joseph to see if he kept his faith and was worthy of the promise, So too, the bondage of the nation was a means of discipline and preparation for the nation's future responsibilities. Moreover, the climax of the story showed how the Hebrew slave served a God who was infinitely superior to Egypt, who controlled the economy of Egypt, whose wisdom outstripped the wisdom of Egypt, and whose rejection by his own brothers, as Christ, was rejected by his own people. And so this is a magnificent story that we're going to see, how God fulfills his promises with divine appointments. But one of the things we're going to learn, and this is a great lesson for you and I, God works his will through natural means. You say, what do you mean? Well, we're going to discover in the story of Joseph, there's nothing really supernatural involved. Everything is natural. The everyday events of life are going to bring Joseph from A to B, where God wants him to be, to really rescue his people. And so he does not suspend the laws of nature in doing this. Now, what this does, it reveals to us the unseen ways of the Lord. The Lord is intimately involved in the events of your life and my life. Many times, in fact, most times, we can't see it, but sometimes we recognize these divine appointments that took place when at the time we had no idea what was going on. So this is the great lesson we're going to learn here, that he's intimately involved. And so at the end of the account of Joseph, when he finally reveals himself to his brothers as he is the one that they sold into slavery, he said this, and I love what he said, Genesis 45, 7 and 8, God sent me ahead of you to preserve you on the earth and to save your lives by a great deliverance. So now it is not you who sent me here, but God. He made me an advisor to Pharaoh, Lord over all of his household and ruler over all the land. That's Genesis 40, land of Egypt. Genesis 45, 7 and 8 from the New English Translation. So here's the first lesson we learn. God is not only the God of the miraculous, he is the God of the ordinary. His power and wisdom took the evil actions, as we're going to see, by Joseph's family, by someone who just happened to be at the place where Joseph's brothers were supposed to be tending their sheep. We're going to see when the Midianite traders came by, they just happened along at a particular time, that he just happened to be sold to Potiphar, one of the servants of the Pharaoh there. And then when he was thrown into prison eventually, under false pretenses, we're going to find out that he just happened to be thrown into the royal prison where he could eventually meet the Pharaoh. This is all for the ultimate good of his family and of the nation Israel. As Joseph would later admit in Genesis 50, 20, as for you, you meant it harm for me, but God intended it for a good purpose, so he could preserve the lives of many people, as you can see this day. Genesis 50, 20 from the New English Translation. All right, what a story. What a great, basically, account we have in Scripture. We're going to learn so many things from it. Now, the first thing we want to emphasize here is there's three J's that are front and center. There is Jacob, Joseph, and then Judah. You say, Judah, why is Judah important in the story of Joseph? Well, as we're going to see, Judah, from his initial understanding there with when Joseph gets sold into slavery, Judah's going to start being lifted up in the eyes of the reader here to the place when in Genesis chapter 49 and verse 10, when God has Jacob at the end of his life given this prophetic message of the future of each of his 12 sons, it is not Joseph, it is Judah who will be the one through whom the Messiah will come, Genesis 49, 10. So Judah, as we're going to see, he's one of the three J's that are lifted up, Jacob, Judah, and Joseph here in this account. Now, we're also going to see something else here, and this again is the providence of God. Three things are going to happen at the very beginning here. First of all, he's going to snitch on his brothers, as we're going to see his half-brothers as they're out tending the flock. Then we're going to find that his father, Jacob, makes the huge mistake of showing favoritism to one of his sons, his favorite son, the son of his old age. And then number three, Joseph is going to have these two dreams that are going to further infuriate his brothers, and also the second one, his father, too. And so God's going to use these, going to use in his providence, his rejection for the eventual salvation of the nation. All right, Jacob, as we're going to see, his father is going to be the reason for Joseph's rejection. So let's now start reading Genesis chapter 37, verses 1 to 4. But Jacob lived in the land where his father had stayed, in the land of Canaan. This is the account of Jacob. Joseph, his 17-year-old son, was taking care of the flocks with his brothers. Now, he was a youngster, working with the sons of Bilhah and Zilpah, his father's wives. Joseph brought back a bad report about them to their father. Now, Israel loved Joseph more than all his sons because he was a son born to him late in life, and he made a special tunic for him. When Joseph's brothers saw that their father loved him more than any of them, they hated Joseph and were not able to speak kindly to him. Genesis 37, 1-4, as we begin this wonderful account in the New English Translation. All right, Esau, Jacob's brother, had departed from the promised land at this time, and he basically acknowledged that Jacob's right to live there. Esau, the man of the flesh, is building cities, which became in modern-day Edom, where the Edomites lived eventually in modern-day Moab. But here with Joseph and his father and his grandfather and the such like, they lived in tents because they were temporary residents, and they were in the promised land, not establishing any city at this particular time. And so Joseph settled down in the same land, as we're told here, that his father Isaac lived, that his grandfather Abraham lived. So Jacob's there settling down, and the scripture says this is the family history of Jacob, which is true, but we're going to discover it's basically the account of the life of Joseph, with, again, Judah coming to the forefront later in the account here. So it's the family history of Isaac, but just as the family history of Isaac previously was more about Jacob, the family history of Jacob is going to be more about Joseph. All right, Joseph and his older half-brothers. Okay, here's where the account begins. They're out shepherding his father's flocks with four of his older half-brothers through two of the secondary wives of Jacob. Now, they were full sons of Jacob, but they were given secondary status. That was mistake number one with respect to his feelings. They knew they were not his favorite son. Now, what's interesting, Joseph brings back a bad report about these four brothers. Now, the bad report is not a false report. It was a bad report because these people were not, let's put it this way, they weren't the best citizens in the world. All right, so Jacob hears from his son Joseph, his favorite son, that, look, Dad, we were out tending the flock, and these people weren't doing the job they were supposed to do. And so that got the brothers, all of the brothers, angry at Joseph. Now, a lot of times commentators seem to think that that is some smart-alecky thing by Joseph doing that. No, what we're going to find is Joseph's, he's 17 years of age. He's very naive here, and he's just telling the truth that the other brothers didn't do what they were supposed to be doing. So we've got that problem. Here comes problem number two, and that's Jacob's favoritism. Favoritism been a common sin, remember, in the family of Jacob. Earlier, we find out his father Isaac loved his brother Esau more than he loved him, Jacob. On the other hand, Rebekah, his mother, loved Jacob more than she loved Esau. So favoritism in the family seems to be handed down to the next generation here. So these were four actual sons of Jacob from secondary wives. So consequently, they had no hope from Jacob with the same feeling as Jacob had for his son Joseph. All right, we're told in verse 3, Israel, and again, Israel's another name for Jacob, he loved Joseph more than all of his sons because he was a son born to him late in life. So we've got favoritism here, a terrible, terrible thing to show with your, family members, with your children. But because he was the son of Rachel, and at that time she was deceased, as it were, Jacob's wife. And so at that particular time, she was deceased but not forgotten. This was his really only true love, as we know from Scripture. And he was also born late in the life of Jacob, after many years of frustration of trying to have a child. So that was all the more reason to rejoice over Joseph. Now, that's no excuse whatsoever, though, for Jacob's favoritism for Joseph over his other sons. Indeed, it's unconscionable. Now, got another problem. There was a special coat that Jacob made matters worse by giving Joseph a special coat. Verse 3 of chapter 37, and he made a tunic of many colors. Now, that's from the New King James Version, because you always think about the story of the many-colored coat that Joseph had. And we get this in the King James Version, New King James. They call it the coat of many colors. Well, we really don't know it was a coat of many colors. The Hebrew word means it's a special coat. Some of the modern translations say a coat that goes down, you know, reaches the ground. But it was a special coat where you couldn't miss him. So realize this. His brothers not only hated him for the fact he snitched on the other four when they're out there working with the flock, but also every time they saw him, he had this special coat, meaning I'm the favorite son. That, again, this is the problem of his father, not Joseph. Joseph didn't give himself the coat, but the problem was every time they saw that, they hated him all the more. So the special robe brought out hatred from their brothers. Verse 4 says, when his brothers saw their father loved him more than all his brothers, they hated him and could not speak peaceably to him. So we're getting the background here, the anger of the brothers. Now, we're finally going to see where Joseph's rejection is really going to be made complete in the two dreams that he has, verses 5 through 11. Two dreams of Joseph would cause his brother's anger to boil over. Now, Joseph had a dream, and when he told it to his brothers, they hated him even more. He said to them, hear this dream that I have dreamed. Behold, we were binding sheaves in the field, and behold, my sheaf arose and stood upright, and behold, your sheaves gathered around it and bowed down to my sheaf. That's Genesis 37, 5-7. Now, the point was obvious, what's going on here, but for whatever reason, Joseph had this dream and decided to share it with his brothers. Now, as we're going to eventually discover, this dream did indeed foreshadow the future. And he became ruler over Egypt. His brothers did indeed bow down to him without knowing who he was, that it was their brother to whom they were given this obeisance. We read this in Genesis 42, 6. It said, now Joseph was governor over the land. He was the one who sold all the people, who was sold to all the people of the land. And Joseph's brothers came and bowed themselves before him with their faces to the ground. So this is eventually going to come to pass. But let's remember something. And as we read this account, let's take it from where we start. We don't know this is going to happen. The first people who heard this being read or read it for themselves, they don't know how this story is going to turn out. But what they're seeing so far is anger on the behalf of the brothers. Number one, for turning in four of his other brothers. Number two, for being the favored son, having this coat. But number three, for having this dream. And in the dream, he has his own brothers bowing down to him. Now, in the ancient world, let's give Joseph some slack here. In the ancient world, God often spoke to people through dreams. And so when a person had a very important dream or very significant dream, it was believed to have meant something. So Joseph, in his naivete, decides to share it with his brothers. Now, we're going to find out soon that wasn't probably the best idea, but nevertheless, he did that. So here's the response, and it is very, very predictable. Verse 8 of chapter 37. His brother said to him, are you indeed to reign over us, or are you indeed to rule over us? So they hated him even more for his dreams and for his words. Now, if that wasn't bad enough, there's a second dream, and this goes far beyond the first because it's not only going to include the brothers, it's going to include his mother and father. Verse 9, so Joseph had another dream, and he told his brothers about it. Listen, I have had another dream. The sun, moon, and 11 stars bowed low before me. Now again, as we're going to read through this account and look at it together, we're going to find the dreams always come in pairs. The dreams of Joseph, there were two of them. We're going to find two dreams eventually for the two people in prison that were there that Joseph interpreted the dream for, and also eventually the two dreams of Pharaoh. So they come in twos here. They come in pairs, the one from the chief baker and the chief butler, the two by Pharaoh. But anyway, this second dream was just too much for his father Jacob. And so we're told his response in verses 10 and 11. His father rebuked him, saying, what is this dream that you had? Will I, your mother, and your brothers really come and bow down to you? His brothers were jealous of him, but his father kept in mind what Joseph had said. Now this to me is very interesting. Jacob rebukes Joseph, but he didn't hate him as the other brothers did. It said he kept it in mind. Now, when we read the account of Jacob and his life, he had a relationship with God. You know, it always wasn't the best relationship, but he knew God worked in mysterious ways. And he knew this son was special. That's why he gave him the special coat. Not only because he was a favorite son, because he was born in Jacob's old age, but that there was something different about Joseph. And so even though he was angry at this, he kept it in his heart. It reminds us of what the Gospels say about Mary, the mother of Jesus. She kept all these things and pondered them in her heart when she found out, you know, that she was going to be the mother of the Messiah. And so what we have here, it's really interesting that Jacob, somewhere deep inside his heart, he knew something was going on here. So anyway, Joseph's bad report, to sum up, had put him in an unfavorable light with his brothers. His father's favoritism with the coat, of course, made him more resentful. Then these supernatural dreams added further hostility there. Yet, in this entire drama, what we're going to see, the main character is not Jacob, it's not Joseph, it's not Judah, it's the Lord himself. He is the one who's orchestrating all of this. So he's using what people meant for evil for good. So one of the things we're going to see as we continue this story, you know, in the account of the patriarch Joseph, so many events take place that were seemingly harmful, but in the end, there was a reason they all took place. And again, that's why Joseph would later say to his brothers, "As for you, you meant to harm me, but God intended it for good, for a good purpose, so he could preserve the lives of many people, as you can see to this day." Genesis 50:20. And so, as we look at these events at the beginning, as we're just starting out this account of the life of Joseph here and his sojourn and all his adventures, we're going to see that God is meaning all this for good, even though they did it for evil. All right, our next section is Genesis 37, verses 12 to 36, and this is where the story is going to really take shape. The stage has now been set for what's going to follow. And as it develops, we're going to see that God, through all of this, has a divine plan for all these seemingly unrelated events. We're going to put them all together for you. These unrelated events that are seemingly insignificant are all going to be divine appointments, just like you have and just like I have. You know, sometimes in our own lives, we look back and we recognize the divine appointments that take place. And we see, you know, as we connect the dots, we see, wait a minute. This was God working all this time. This wasn't something happened coincidentally. Well, we're going to see this from the story of Joseph here, and it's going to clearly demonstrate the providence of God, how he works through human evil for his own ultimate good, for our ultimate good too. All right, so Joseph sent now to determine the welfare of his brothers, verses 12 through 17. So the account here now is going to begin very innocently enough. Joseph sent by his father to check up on the welfare of his brothers. Verses 12 to 14, we read this. When his brothers had gone to graze their father's flock near Shechem, Israel said to Joseph, "Your brothers are grazing the flocks near Shechem. Come, I will send you to them." "I'm ready," Joseph replied. So Jacob said to him, "Go now and check on the welfare of your brothers and of the flocks, and bring me a word." So Jacob sent him from the valley of Hebron. Okay, Hebron is some 20 miles south of Jerusalem. Shechem was another 30 miles from the holy city. So Jacob now sends his son to travel some 50 miles, quite a considerable distance, to check on his brothers. Now, one of the questions we're going to ask, and one of the ones that probably should have been asked then, but it wasn't seemingly, why did Jacob send Joseph? He was the favored son. He had the favored coat. Why did he send him? Because this would be a dangerous journey, going some 50 miles, and they're sort of naive to think the brothers would accept him with open arms. So Jacob's concern for his 10 sons is understandable. He wants to make sure his sons are all right, but it's not explained why his father would send the son, who was hated by the other brothers there, to travel this considerable distance. He knew they hated Joseph, but he sent him anyway. We are not told, but whatever the case may be, seems rather obvious that neither Jacob nor Joseph had the slightest idea that any harm would come to him. So oddly, as we read this account, it appears that Joseph seems to have gone on the journey with the idea that somehow his brothers would be glad to see him. Again, we're talking about a naive kid. Now, here is our first divine appointment. He arrives in Shechem. He goes there. And he's surprised his brothers just aren't there. They're nowhere to be found. Neither are their flocks. This is, again, our first divine appointment. So he's wandering around where the brothers are supposed to be, where the flocks are supposed to be. And then it just happens that an unnamed individual is there on the scene. Verses 15 to 17. When Joseph reached Shechem, a man found him wandering in the field. So the man asked, "What are you looking for?" He replied, "I'm looking for my brothers. Please tell me where they are grazing their flocks." The man said, "They left this area, for I heard them say, 'Let's go to Dothan.'" So Joseph went after his brothers and found them at Dothan. That's Genesis 37, 15 to 17. Now I want you to think about something here. Joseph got there to Shechem. They weren't there. He could have easily just turned around and went back, but he decided to look around for them. And again, here is our first divine appointment. A man was there, an unnamed man, just happened to be there, happened to be in the area, and he had just happened to hear where his brothers were going. So he said, "Look, I heard them say, let's go to Dothan." Now again, Jacob's son, Joseph, had a couple of options there. He said, "Well, you know, he told me to check on them there in Shechem. I've been to Shechem, they're not there. Dothan's another 17 miles away. Should I really go that?" And that, remember, he's taken this journey by himself through some very difficult territory in that day. But Joseph, what he decides to do is find his brothers wherever they are. In fact, to backtrack a little bit, when Jacob called him to do this, he says, "Here I am." In other words, "I'm ready to go. What do you have for me, Dad? What do you want me to do?" Notice when he was asked to go there, he didn't complain. He didn't say, "Wait a minute, what are you sending me for? I'm the son with the favored coat." He immediately obeyed the wishes of his father. But by doing so, as we're going to see, this caused a series of events to take place, one after another, that would eventually lead him to the country of Egypt, something he had no idea at the time. So as we begin our story, as we begin this account of the magnificent story of Joseph, what do we find? We find a young man who, let's tell it like it is, who is naive, who is obeying the wishes of his father, who has these two supernatural dreams, who he has no idea what they mean and when all this will take place, but he's gotten the ire of his brothers here. His brothers just hate him. And so what we're going to find out is that when he meets his brothers, instead of Joseph naively thinking, "Well, they're going to just welcome me with open arms," what's going to take place is a series of events that will fulfill the promise that we read earlier that God had made to Abraham, how his descendants are going to get from this land to a land of bondage where they will spend 400 years there. So as the events begin to unfold, as we're hearing it for the first time and reading it for the first time, we wonder, what's all this going to mean? What does all this happen? Why Dothan? And as we're going to see, Dothan has a very special place in the Bible where God worked out two supernatural events. And we're going to see that next time, because we are out of time already on this edition of our story of Joseph, God's divine appointments, the supernatural story of Joseph. So please join us again next time as we pick up the story and find out what happens with Joseph on his way to Dothan. I'm Don Stewart. See you again next time.
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1: Coming up, born in Iraq.
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2: If I don't do this, he will never leave me alone.
3: Well, welcome to the 700 Club. Iran is claiming it has stopped U.S. warships from entering the Strait of Hormuz. This claim comes in response to President Trump's plan to guide stranded cargo ships safely through the strait.
4: The president calls Project Freedom a humanitarian mission to help hundreds of cargo ships and their crews escape the conflict. Iran calls it a violation of the ceasefire. Joshua Swanson reports from Jerusalem.
5: President Donald Trump is signaling the United States will maintain its military force in the region as the war of words with Iran continues.
6: If we left right now, it would take them 20 years to rebuild. But we're not leaving right now. We're going to do it so nobody has to go back in 2 years or 5 years.
5: Trump's comments come as his administration prepares a new operation in the Strait of Hormuz, where hundreds of cargo ships and thousands of crew members are stranded due to the ongoing conflict. The president says the U.S. will begin guiding ships through the waterway, calling the effort a humanitarian move requested by other nations as crews begin to run low on food and water. The ship movement is merely meant to free up people, companies, and countries that have done absolutely nothing wrong. They are victims of circumstance, Trump wrote on Truth Social. Details of the plan remain unclear, including whether the U.S. will escort vessels or simply provide navigational guidance. The Associated Press reports the U.S. has created an enhanced security area outside the main shipping routes. U.S. Central Command said Project Freedom will include guided missile destroyers and more than 100 warplanes, but did not provide details on their deployment. Iran is warning against any such action. Iranian Parliament member Ebrahim Azizi said any American interference in the new maritime regime of the Strait of Hormuz will be considered a violation of the ceasefire. Trump rejected Iran's latest peace proposal, calling it not acceptable, even as both sides continue indirect talks through mediators. Iran refuses to discuss its nuclear program, a red line for the president, and is calling for the war to end in 30 days. U.S. officials maintain the economic pressure on Iran is intensifying.
7: And I can tell you that we are suffocating the regime. And they are not able to pay their soldiers. This is a real economic blockade.
5: Meanwhile, fighting continues along Israel's northern border with the Iranian-backed Hezbollah launching attacks despite ceasefire conditions. Hezbollah MP Hassan Fadlallah said the terror group will ignore any agreements that come from peace talks between Lebanon and Israel. Israeli Prime Minister Benjamin Netanyahu announced an expansion of Israel's air force, reinforcing the country's position as a leading military power in the region as fighting continues.
8: We are acquiring two squadrons of modern aircraft, F-35 and F-15IA. Our pilots can reach anywhere in Iranian skies, and they are prepared to do so if required.
5: Separately, new findings from the USAID Office of Inspector General link additional UNRWA personnel to the October 7th attacks. Four more staff members are accused of involvement or ties to Hamas, bringing the total number of suspended or disbarred individuals to 21. Joshua Swanson, CBN News, Jerusalem.
3: Well, CBN News senior White House correspondent Kelly Wright joins us now for more. So, Kelly, what can you tell us about what the Navy is planning to help these ships navigate the Strait of Hormuz?
9: Gordon, good morning to you. There's a lot to unpack here. The U.S. Navy is actually implementing what they call a protective defense umbrella that actually combines direct escorts as well as advanced unmanned surveillance and specialized anti-mine operations to assist commercial ships. In other words, they have some drones that they can actually put underwater to make sure there are no mines there, and they will guide those ships that are in need of humanitarian assistance to get out of the strait to move on to areas where they can refill, stock up, and actually get people closer to home and to their homes, actually, because they've been there since this war broke out.
3: My understanding is that the crews on these ships are running out of food. I mean, this is it's become almost a humanitarian mission to get them out of there. Is Iran just turning a blind eye to that?
9: Well, Iran is turning a blind eye to it, but Iran is also doing it because they choose to do that rather than cooperate with the President of the United States, as well as our diplomatic team, to reconvene in Islamabad to negotiate a true ceasefire and move on with a legitimate deal that would stop Iran from having this kind of belligerent behavior that they're showing and displaying throughout the Persian Gulf, particularly the Straits of Hormuz. The President, as we saw in Joshua's report, putting on Truth Social, stating that countries from all over the world, almost all of which are not involved in the Middle East dispute, going on so visibly and violently for all to see, have asked the United States for our help. And because of that, he's reaching out to help them from the humanitarian standpoint. And he knows that Iran is going to use this and put out more misinformation and disinformation and even try to keep those ships there for basically causing them to suffer, to put a black eye on the United States.
3: Well, let's turn to the negotiations. Secretary Bessin is saying they're literally running out of money. They can't pay their troops. But still, they won't discuss. They won't put the nuclear program on the table for negotiations. And that, in turn, we're now threatening more attacks, more blockade. What's the end game here? It looks like we're into a stalemate.
9: It is considered a geopolitical diplomatic stalemate at this point. But Scott Bessent pointing out that the Treasury Secretary pointing out here that the strategic plus in all of this is to cause economic degradation for the entire Iranian regime. They're not making any money. They're not even able to pay their troops, their soldiers, their people, let alone have businesses run to sustain what they thought they could do. They're not getting any money yet, so they can't even provide developments for their military. That is going to bring them to a pause. And from Bessent's point of view, as well as the president's point of view, economically starve them by keeping the blockade up at the Strait of Hormuz and force them back to the table to do what many within the Trump administration say is the right thing, capitulate, negotiate, and actually have a remnant that could remain in power. But that doesn't appear to be likely. And the president is really putting the heat on them and putting the pressure on them to stymie them and actually deny them of any economic possibility of regaining any foothold on their Iranian regime.
3: Well, it seems like a giant waiting game. You know, how long can the troops in Iran go without getting paid? The police forces, everything that stops the general population from rising up yet again to overthrow the regime. At the same time, here in the United States, we've got 6 months until the midterm.

0: nuclear weapon buildup. And at the same time, it's causing, as we've known in the United States, a spike in our gas prices. Many people are now looking at the president saying, you're not doing what we elected you to do, and that was to improve our economy. Now our economy is going south, plummeting, if you will, and gas prices skyrocketing to over $4 a gallon. And many people are now scratching their heads, even on the Republican side. And independent side, independents that were leaning heavily for the president, his approval rating has gone down. He knows this. He's aware of this. And at the same time, Republicans, who have a narrow, thin majority in the House, they're scratching their heads wondering, how do we campaign in the midterms if the gas prices are still soaring and if they're still high and if there's dissatisfaction among the political ranks as well as among the American people? How do we continue to campaign in support of the president and his programs in order to win a majority in November? Democrats are looking at this and somewhat gleefully, actually, stating that this is their victory, if you will, if the president continues with this. And the president knows this, so he's weighing everything. The question is, what will he do about Iran? Will he return to the table if the Iranians can come back to the table? He wants to do a deal, but he also knows that Iran will try to play him. Iran's watching our politics as well. They're watching our media as well. So will the president listen to others who are saying, finish the regime? And that's what some people are actually in his ear stating. You've got to finish this job so that you can move on, get the oil prices and the gas prices back to normalization. Can that be done between now and November? It's a wait and see moment at this time.
1: Well, let's turn to Europe. The president announcing a U.S. pull down of 5,000 soldiers out of Germany. So what impact will that have on NATO? What impact will that have with our alliance with Europe?
0: Well, very little, actually. There are about 30,000 U.S. troops that operate in Germany. The president withdrawing 5,000 troops, and it takes about a year to complete all of this. It won't happen overnight. But it does give a symbolic shot over the bow for NATO and the EU, because they're saying, wait a minute, whoa, what's going on here? The president is actually withdrawing 5,000 troops, even to the chagrin of some people here in America who are saying, no, don't do that, Mr. President, keep our troops in place. But the Pentagon is taking the posture that they're repositioning these troops to perhaps move to the Indo-Pacific, which is also in a very important strategic area as well. The president is also he's not happy with the fact that he's had this diplomatic rift with Chancellor Merz of Germany, who actually criticized the United States, criticized the president, and said that basically Tehran was playing us and that they were humiliating the United States. Well, the president took a shot at Merz, saying he should really negotiate taking care of his own country. So here we are. We have 5,000 troops in Germany. I served there when I was in the military, and it's a very strategic, important component of NATO. I do not believe that the president will try to weaken NATO, but at the same time, keep in mind that he's very upset with NATO for not backing the United States in this move to actually take out Iran's nuclear regime. And that is something that sticks in his crawl as well. And most notably, the fact that the NATO allies did not assist us in helping our U.S. troops and U.S. Navy and U.S. Air Force in the Strait of Hormuz in helping to clear that.
1: Well, Kelly, thanks for your insight and thanks for being with us today.
0: My pleasure.
1: For you at home, this is a crucial time, and I'll put a question to you. Is the opposition to the war in Iran an opposition based on the personality of President Trump, the personality of Prime Minister Benjamin Netanyahu? I submit that if it were Clinton or Obama or Biden who had started this and said, we're done with this terror regime, we can't stop the ideology, but we can stop the funding. And they've had five revolutions in 10 years trying to overthrow this theocracy. Well, let's make this happen so that the world can be at peace. If it were anybody else, there would be unanimous support for it because they are the largest exporter of terror in the world today. Without them, there's no Hamas, there's no Hezbollah, there would be peace, and that would be incredible. It would also show the hardliners, the ideologues,

0: that the theocracy of Islam doesn't work, and you need to have a secular state where people enjoy freedom. If they want to be Muslim, great. If they want to be Christian, great. If they want to be Jewish, great. These are fundamentals for civilization, and you can't have a theocracy. It just flat doesn't work. So ask that question. Is the opposition based on the fundamentals of what's really going on in that country, what's really going on in that region, or is it more based on your opposition to a particular personality? From where I'm sitting, we've got to finish this job. We can't just go in there and say we're going to have a 2, 5-year, 20-year pause, whatever that is, and let them rebuild, because they're going to come back even stronger. So we need to finish it, and we need to have a regime change. Well, here at home, a major victory for pro-life groups after a federal court blocked delivery of the abortion pill by mail. Dale Hurd has the story.
1: Some are calling it the most sweeping abortion restriction since the 2022 Supreme Court decision overturning Roe v. Wade.
2: A 3-judge appeals court panel has temporarily halted women from receiving the abortion pill mifepristone by mail. The FDA approved mifepristone in 2000, and in 2023, under the Biden administration, no longer required women to see a certified health care provider in person to receive it. Louisiana Attorney General Liz Morrell sued the FDA, claiming abortion pills sent through the mail skirted its statewide abortion ban.
3: After Dobbs, the Biden FDA promptly announced that it would remove the in-person dispensing requirement for abortion pills, thereby authorizing mifepristone to be shipped nationwide by mail.
4: Doctors in states where abortion is legal mailing pills to people in states where it is not. And the Fifth Circuit ruling has essentially put an end to that for now.
2: The head of Planned Parenthood, the nation's largest abortion provider, calls this court ruling part of a move to enact a nationwide abortion ban.
5: It's incredibly outrageous to know that a federal court, once again, is coming for access to abortion.
2: While abortion advocates claim mifepristone is safe, others warn the abortion pill can be especially dangerous to women who get it in the mail.
6: The different risks that are associated are bleeding, infection, hemorrhage, need for transfusion, and perforation.
2: Pro-life groups praise the decision. Alliance Defending Freedom, which is involved in the case, said it prevents pro-abortion activists and doctors from mailing streams of high-risk abortion drugs into states that protect the lives of unborn babies. National Right to Life said it restores in-person medical visits for dangerous abortion pills. Pro-life groups have long warned that chemical abortions have high complication rates and that the lack of in-person medical supervision puts women at risk. Opponents also say mailing abortion pills violates the Comstock Act, which prohibits sending birth control by mail. The ruling is being appealed to the U.S. Supreme Court.
1: Abortion rights advocates have asked the High Court to put a hold on the lower court's ruling until it can hear the case and issue a final ruling. Dale Hurd, CBN News.
0: Well, we'll be reporting on that Supreme Court decision, what the arguments are going forward. But it seems to me to be a matter for women's health, that this seems to be a dangerous drug to take without medical supervision. And to have women show up at emergency rooms because they weren't under medical supervision, just for me, it just doesn't seem to make any sense. Terry?
7: Well, up next, his 14-year-old son was murdered in the 2018 Parkland school shooting. And recently, this dad joined dozens of Americans who traveled to Israel to help traumatized victims of the October 7th massacre. Watch these men in action when we come back.

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1: The multi-front war involving Iran and its proxies in Gaza, Lebanon, and Yemen has taken a toll on Israelis. Just days before the U.S.-Israel military action against Iran, dozens of dedicated men traveled to Israel to help the people rebuild and recover. Well, CBN News Middle East correspondent Julie Stahl caught up with them in northern Israel.
2: Sponsored by the Jewish National Fund USA, the Brotherhood Mission, these men raised funds for projects throughout the country and also came to serve.
3: We have essentially two goals. One is to perform as many acts of loving kindness to our brothers and sisters in Israel, and two, to raise as much money as possible for those brothers and sisters in Israel.
2: Group founder and chairman Steve Katz started the mission in 2024 due to feelings of solidarity with the Jewish people after October 7th.
3: So the guys that come, they are special because they really, truly, in their hearts, feel the connection with the people of Israel and the land of Israel. In the last 3 years, we bring about 35 to 45 guys each year, and we've raised $5 million to date on those three trips.
2: Co-chairman Michael Siegel sees the project's growth and the fruit of their labor as significant, as more than 60% of Israelis suffer from post-traumatic stress or ongoing trauma.
4: Well, most Israelis will ask, what are you doing here? And then when we tell them we're here on a mission, we've raised some money in the U.S. and we're here just to support them and love them, you'll often see times they'll hug you and tears will roll down their face.
2: This is a community of Maale Tzvi'a. Nestled in the hills of the Galilee, they've opened up this beauty to bring hope and healing to veterans struggling with PTSD. CBN News met up with the group 2 days before Operation Roaring Lion began. They heard from Tal Shoham, who spent 505 days in Hamas captivity. He praised the group for leaving their families at such an uncertain time.
5: And they are really incredible people that actually want to do good in the world. And we came here to see a PTSD project that works with military personnel that suffer from PTSD and can come to here and start their recovery in a really a special way.
2: Shoham believes treatment for post-traumatic stress disorder could be Israel's next contribution to the world. Max Schachter is one of the participants. His 14-year-old son, Alex, was murdered in the 2018 Parkland school shooting.
6: We're here to help a lot of these families that have lost their children and their loved ones. We're all in a club that nobody ever wants to be part of.
2: Schachter hopes to keep his son's memory alive by helping others.
6: Just because the war with Gaza is over, the suffering is not. And we have so many people that are still suffering from trauma and PTSD, and that's why we're so glad that we're here.
2: Mark Cantor has traveled here 3 times since October 7th.
7: So I came to Israel to support it in its time of need, to do charity and acts of loving kindness. And I believe that it's in America's best interest to support our strongest ally, which is Israel, which is why I have this flag. But I believe those that bless Israel are blessed.
2: Rich Wolkowitz agrees it's in America's best interest. He says Israel needs emotional and material support, and he feels very connected to Christians.
8: As an American, it's so important to support our allies, and we're under attack as a Judeo-Christian nation. The Israelis truly, truly appreciate our support. We've got people here who are focused on healing and helping and contributing back to the world.
2: Born and raised in Israel, Gadi Ilan now lives in the U.S. As a young man during his regular army service, Ilan took part in the Entebbe operation, rescuing more than 100 Israeli and Jewish hostages held on a plane hijacked by Palestinian terrorists.
9: Our job is to help them and give them the tools and give them the means and give them the support. And a group like this, this is what they do.
2: Next trip, they hope Christian men will join them.
4: There's plenty of Christian Zionists in the United States that support what we do, and that outreach and that support is as important as anything else to keep the state of Israel alive.
2: Julie Stahl, CBN News, Maale Tzvi'a, Northern Israel.
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10: All Mae Smith did was attempt to go to school with her hair down. For that, her father chopped it off with a kitchen knife. Mae endured repeated verbal and physical abuse at his hands until the day she finally broke free.
13: For the longest time, I believed there's no one out there to love me. I just held on to hope of something drastic will happen, that I will have everything my heart desires, which is to be loved and have people to love.
14: Mae was born in Iraq and raised in a strict culture that demeaned women. Her mother died when Mae was 10. Her father said he was a Christian, yet grew violent, calling each blow the wrath of God.
13: I believe that my dad has that higher spiritual power to where God tells him to do something to me. I'm like, who am I to question it? So I accepted everything. I accepted the verbal abuse. I accepted the lack of self-worth, the lack of self-love. I was like, I'm not worthy of anything of love, compassion, care.
14: When the family moved to New York in 2009, America looked like freedom to 12-year-old Mae. However, her father's abuse control got worse to counter the Western influence.
13: I felt very trapped to the point that I felt like when I went to high school, I was living a double life. Nobody knew what was going on in my house, not even my friends that are Middle Eastern. My dad saw my hair done. He goes, what do you think you're doing? I'm like, I'm going to go to school with my hair like this. I want to do something different. It's my 16th birthday. And he goes, no, you won't. That's when he wrapped my hair around his arm and decided to use a kitchen knife to cut all my hair off. I hated him. I wanted the worst thing to happen to him.
14: Her senior year, a friend at school convinced Mae to investigate whether she was being disciplined or abused. Everything she read on abuse fit her life. She knew she needed out. Soon after, she spoke with a school counselor and left the next day to live with her grandmother in Idaho.
13: I remember being so paralyzed with fear. I was scared of my father catching me. If I don't do this, he will never leave me alone.
14: Her father never pursued her, and after graduating high school, Mae went to college, supporting herself with two jobs. However, her new life of freedom left her feeling alone.
13: During the holidays is when it really hit me how lonely I am. And I questioned, like, did I make the right decision by leaving? Is this how my life is gonna be on from now on? That's when I hit my rock bottom. Mentally. So I'm like, well, I guess I chose that life, so I better suck it up and keep that miserable feeling to myself and just go on because I have to prove my dad wrong.
14: The isolation gave her time to process her past and examine her view of God.
13: I remember, why do I need to follow a God who is a God of abuse and allow mistreatment? I was like, you know what? I don't want anything to do with that God. I don't think there is a God. I think my dad's just using him for abuse.
14: Then she met Kirk, a Christian.
13: What attracted me the most to him is seeing that pure joy and the love of life he had was very attractive to me. I was like, I want that.
14: After months of dating, the couple eloped.
13: I loved being around him, and his family was so wonderful and so welcoming. And I felt like I was part of their family, even though I've only known them for a short, very short period of time. Like, there is hope. Like, what I was hoping for, what I was seeking, is happening.
14: As the couple attended church together, May learned about a loving God.
13: My sister-in-law, actually, she got me my first Bible and a study book that goes along with the Bible. And all the things that I saw and read in the book, and I, you know, cross-referenced it with philosophers and researchers and whatnot, to where I'm like, oh, like, this is not a fairy tale book. It's literally a history book. I want to know Jesus. I want to know that God of mercy that everybody talks about. I want to know the God that who loved his children so much, he sent his only son on earth to save us and bring us back to him.
14: May surrendered her life to Jesus and was baptized, feeling loved by God and her family. She forgave her dad.
13: My dad, he had his demons, and I needed to forgive him to be able to be having a better relationship with Christ, to have a better relationship with my kids. I needed to break that cycle. And I have Jesus on my side. I was like, if it means I get to have more intimate relationship with God, if I let go of my past, yeah, I'm gonna do that.
14: Looking back, May realizes it was God guiding her all along to his love that she always desired.
13: He gave me the strength to walk away from my entire existence that I accepted that was my reality. He needed me to walk away from that, because if I did not, I would not have a relationship with him. I would not get to know who my Jesus is. And I would not have known that I can be loved and I can love. And I can have joy and I can have peace. And I can have the capability to actually live life to where I honor not just the people that I love, but mostly I honor God.
10: When I listen to May's story, I see so clearly a ploy of the enemy that he uses really to some degree in all of our lives. And that is the lie. The lie that keeps us from knowing the truth. You know, circumstances happen in our lives, like May had happened with her father, that she can't control that. It's happening to her. She doesn't have any point of reference to find something different from that. And in the process, she buys the lie. And the lie is, you're not worthy. Your life doesn't matter. Nobody cares about you. You aren't significant in any way. And for all of us, when we search for God, isn't that what we're searching for? Significance of some kind? What's my purpose? Why am I here? What is this life all about? Jesus said, when you know the truth will set you free. So along the way, if you have bought the lie that you don't matter, that your life is worthless, that there is no hope, that there's no answer for you, recognize it's a lie. And you choose to say to that lie, no, this is not truth. And then you speak what Jesus said. I know the plans I have for you, says the Lord, plans to prosper you, not to harm you, plans to give you hope and a future. That's just one promise out of the Word of God. Why is it important for us to be in the Word of God? Because it is God's love letter to us. It is filled with His promises for us. You have to be able to replace the lie with what the truth is. So I want to suggest that you get into the Bible if you've not done it before. Then she came to another significant place in her own walk, even after she found Jesus. And you know, when we've been lost, when we've been wounded, when we've been hurt, when we have dabbled in things we shouldn't, we all come to the crossroad of forgiveness. Here's the lie that can exist there. Your father doesn't deserve for you to forgive him. Everything he did to you was abusive and wrong. You have a right to remain angry, to remain hurt. And you know what? You can if you choose to. But here's the thing. Forgiveness, as May so clearly said, opens the door to healing for us. You cannot hang on to bitterness and anger and resentment from someone else who has wronged you and walk in the freedom and the purpose and the identity and the intention of God for your life. The very thing that you're longing for can be completely held up by your unwillingness to forgive. It doesn't mean that the person who harmed you had a right or was right or should have done what they did or that you were less than in any way. What you're saying is, I'm not going to let this unforgiveness identify me. I'm not going to let it keep me from the love and the healing power or the knowledge of Jesus Christ and who he is and what he's done for me or the presence of the Holy Spirit to give me freedom in my life. Don't buy the lie when you can exchange it for the truth. May found the truth, and the truth did set her free. All along the way, she hung on to that little bit of hope, and maybe you're doing that today too. You don't even know why you hang on to it, but today you heard truth, and today you can be set free just like she was. You come to the Father and you say, God, I need you. You say, Jesus, I'm a sinner. Forgive my sins. Forget what's been done to you. Forgive my sins. Let's start at the beginning. Teach me your ways. Heal me. Help me to understand. And help me to forgive those who have hurt and wounded and done wrong to me. Help me to let go of that. I give it all to you right now, and I'm asking you for a fresh beginning. Will you fill me with your Holy Spirit? Will you teach me what your ways are? Change the way I think. Give me a new life, I pray, in Jesus' name. 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It's called A New Day. 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Gordon?
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18: Welcome back to the 700 Club for the CBN Newsbreak. Hundreds came out for a public baptism at Pirates Cove in Newport Beach, California, Saturday. More than 30 churches took part in the Baptize California campaign, with more than 650 people registering in advance for baptism. Organizers expect the final total could exceed 1,000. Pirates Cove is the site where the Jesus Revolution baptisms began back in the early 70s. Baptize the World is a national and global baptism event, and it's scheduled for May 24th in Washington, D.C. It'll take place at the Museum of the Bible. CBN Superbook is reaching students at a special needs school in Hong Kong. Recently, a dedicated ministry team brought Superbook to the school, creating a joyful and meaningful experience for the students. More than 300 children gathered to watch a Superbook episode, participate in interactive activities, and hear the gospel presented in a way that was simple, warm, and accessible. Many of the children responded with open hearts, some expressing a desire to know more about Jesus, and others making first-time decisions to follow him. You can learn more about what CBN is doing around the world by going to cbn.com/international. Gordon and Terry are back with more of today's 700 Club. It's coming up right after this.
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1: Will lives in Fort Worth, Texas. He was juggling 5 different jobs, still struggling to make ends meet. His wife says their family would not have survived without your help.
29: We were struggling. By the time you're done paying for the necessities of the house, you don't have enough to actually survive off. So now you have to decide, am I going to pay my rent or am I going to feed my kids?
30: For Shai and her husband, Will, life has become a constant struggle to cover even their most basic needs.
29: He was going to school at the time, and there was a point he was working 5 jobs. He was going on like 20 minutes of sleep here and there. We didn't see him like at all. It was hard.
30: with rising costs and emergencies piling up. Their hard work still wasn't enough.
29: We had nothing. We just paid rent. It cost us everything we had. And during this time, we took the drive out to Joshua. And if it wasn't for that, we wouldn't have made it, because without it, we wouldn't have been able to survive.
30: That's when Shai and Will turned to Open Door Ministries Food Bank, a partner of Operation Blessing, hoping for just enough food to feed their family.
29: They gave us the food, and it was a lot. So, like, I was not expecting it. The food literally almost lasts about almost 2 weeks.
30: Thanks to you, Shai and Will's family find stability in the middle of hardship.
29: As a parent, you know, you're able to know that even if you're struggling, you're still providing. So it's not just taking stress off of just us as the parents. It takes stress off of the entire family.
30: And once their own needs were met, they began helping others, picking up food for neighbors, friends, and families who were also in need.
29: I've watched people cry, you know, while I'm dropping this food off to them. And so I see the amount that I'm getting from you, and I see the amount that I'm giving to others. And it's a ripple effect, but it started with y'all, because that's where it began, right? So, yeah, truly, thank you is just not enough.
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10: The Dodgers are three-time World Series champs. When their games get tight, they'll hand the ball to all-star reliever Blake Treinen. He's a battle-tested closer, but his real mission on the mound is to make heaven crowded. Sports reporter Will Dawson explains.
2: He's spent a dozen years in the big leagues and has three World Series championships. Dodgers pitcher Blake Treinen has come a long way since his days growing up in small town Osage City, Kansas, an upbringing that was not always easy.
3: I was overweight, a lot of health issues in high school, bullied, and I just kind of kept my head down and did as good as I could.
2: Blake's parents consistently pointed him to Jesus as he figured things out on his own.
3: I never grasped what it meant to truly be a Christian other than just treat people with respect, love your neighbor as yourself, love the Lord your God with all your heart. When I got to high school, you start viewing the world differently. Who's to say Christianity is right over Buddhism or Hinduism or whatever, Islam, or you choose any of them. Is this real? And what if I miss the mark? Who's to say this is the right way?
2: That all changed at a youth conference Blake attended in high school.
3: I was sitting in the stands, and they had this guy come on stage, and I started playing this worship song, pretty much talking about the life of Jesus and how he paid it all for us. And this guy's just throwing paint on a huge canvas, back and forth, strokes, random colors, and I love art. And all of a sudden, he turns the image so everybody can see it. The image was Christ. And with, you know, his crown of thorns and the image that he paid for us. And I just sat down and wept, and I was embarrassed. Like, not embarrassed at the moment, but like, what are people, like, I'm crying in front of my friends. I'm trying to be like this strong young man. I just couldn't stop weeping uncontrollably. That's when I knew that it was real.
2: Blake attended Baker University in South Dakota State before being drafted in the seventh round by the Oakland Athletics. In 2020, he was traded to the Dodgers, where he helped lead the team to their first World Series in over 20 years. Just last season, Blake won his third World Series with the team, solidifying his place in sports history.
3: I think my family's name is great in the eyes of the love of God. But in the eyes of the world, nobody really knew the Treinens, you know, and nobody knew Blake. And I don't really care if they do, but I want them to see Christ's greatness and what he's accomplished in my career. What I think about right now is every single one of us have been given a gift, and our way of repaying it to the Lord is how do we honor him with that gift? Because when I am welcomed into the gates of heaven, I want to hear, "Job well done, good and faithful servant." And I don't want to see any of my teammates or anybody in the stands or anybody in this world face the alternative. And so how do we make heaven crowded? And that's really my goal.
2: Now, with three World Series championships and counting, Blake's future in the game and beyond is in the hands of his Savior.
3: And so I don't know what God has for me the rest of my career. I'm sure I've missed the mark in a lot of areas. But I pray now. I'm like, God, can I, if you trust me, would you allow me to be the guy that brings you the most glory in the history? And that's not a selfish thing. I just, like, why can't Christ's name be magnified more in the world? I want to make sure that I, within my flaws, am doing a good job of being an example of Christ. And so, like, hopefully my teammates see that. Hopefully fans see that. I have a gift, and I know that as long as I'm in this game, it's where God wants me. And the second I'm not, I'm never going to look back and be like, man, I wish, God, why can't I be in baseball? Because wherever he has me, wherever he has any of us, is where we're going to be the most fulfilled in that moment. You might think it's somewhere else, but I promise it will never be more fulfilling than in the moment if you're walking in the will of God.
10: What a great focus for all of us have, to make heaven crowded, to share with others what God has given us, done in us, shown to us. We get to do that to each other. It's really pretty wonderful. Great testimony. Love that. Yeah. We've got some email questions.
1: All right. You ready to answer?
10: I'm ready to ask. Okay. This is from Glenn, who says, see, he says, hello, Gordon.
1: Okay, this one's to me.
10: In the scriptures, Jesus said, whoever lives by the sword will die by the sword. Do you think that Jesus is anti-gun? And on what side of this debate about having guns outlawed do you think he stands?
1: Glenn, this has been a debate in the church. You know, are there just wars? And St. Augustine wrote a whole treatise on you know, can there be a Christian war? In terms of gun control and that, just that specific issue, obviously there weren't any guns, but they had these things called swords. In the 10th chapter of the Gospel of Luke, you have Jesus telling his 70 that he sent out, don't take a purse, don't take any money, and don't take a sword. But then later, and this is one that gets sort of ignored, and I rarely have heard anybody preach on it. It's in your Bible too. It's in Luke chapter 22, verse 36, where he says, if you have a purse, take it. Be able to provide for yourself as you go out in the world. And then he says something very unusual. If you don't have a sword, sell your cloak and buy one. So he's clearly telling his followers, his disciples, as you go out into the world, it's okay to have self-defense. It's okay to protect yourself and to protect your person and your property. And that's I think, a fundamental right that everyone should have. So the framers of our Constitution, I think, were very wise in saying Congress can't ever prohibit individuals from owning firearms. And I think there's a ton of wisdom behind that.
10: This is Debbie, who says, Gordon, I would love for you to give me the proper word for my young nieces about how to describe who Jesus is. My niece Mila asked me, and I had no good advice except Jesus loves you. I froze. I'm not good with words. Can you give me a simple way to let her know about Jesus?
1: Debbie, there's so much to describing Jesus. I mean, you can, the whole book of Colossians is all about the doctrines of Christ and who is the one that God sent. For just to boil it down to the simplest, Jesus came to show us God. And here's what God looks like in action. What does God want to do? What is the will of God to be done? But the other side of it is Jesus came to show us. And he says quite clearly, whatever you do to the least of these, my brethren, you're doing unto me. So I encourage you, take your niece to a mirror and say, you want to know what Jesus looks like? Well, he looks like you. You're made in the image of God. You're the image. You're the express image. You can be like Jesus. You can live as he lived in the world. Well, here's a word from 2 Peter. The Lord is long-suffering towards us, not willing that any should perish, but that all should come to repentance.
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7: Hello and welcome to Behind the Cameras. And I'm here to give you a little update for the month of May. God has been so good, and we are just moving through this year. There has been so many things that have been going on for the kingdom of God throughout the world. Friends, be encouraged, be encouraged. We are seeing more, I would say, lost souls that are starting to tune in various countries around the world that there's no churches. They don't have a church out there. There isn't any missionary outreach. And we've been busy over these last 26 years putting little data centers in various cities or around the world. We're in over 250 now. But God is good, and He had a plan. And a lot of these areas now we're able to get into where you aren't allowed to have a church. In fact, you can't even be seen carrying a Bible or talking about the Word of God with another friend in public, or else you could be under some severe persecution. And speaking of that, I'd like to let you know something. And this is for you partners. We're always have been on the cutting edge. 26 years ago when we started broadcasting over the internet, and then because nobody else, there wasn't an iPhone back then and no iPads, and Google was just getting started. In fact, there wasn't even an iPhone invented yet, and there wasn't a Facebook. And so we had to build our own code, which was really great because God made us a head, not a tail. And because of that, we started building our own servers, and voila, now we have our own infrastructure throughout the world, reaching millions of people every month, teaching them about the kingdom of God and what Jesus can do for them in their daily life. Because remember, some people tend to preach about everything is going on in heaven, and they forget we're living here now, and God wants to work with us. He created all this beauty. Take a step back and look and see what God is doing in your life. And I'll tell you a little bit more about that when I do the longer version for On Demand. I try to keep this down to 4 minutes for the little breaks on the live TV. But friends, for those of you watching, we upgraded the iPhone app, and so you might want to, if it didn't automatically re-download, download the iPhone app for your phone. It now, all of our weekly programs have closed captioning for those of you that desperately need that closed captioning. And also, the Fire TV app has been upgraded, so it has closed captioning on all of the video on demand, and we're getting ready to launch the new upgrade for the Apple TV. I've been looking at it, and we've been testing it, and it too has closed captioning for the on-demand section. And what's unique, friends, is we do our own closed captioning. We don't go to a caption house and have them caption. In fact, if somebody sends us a program that was captioned, we remove it and redo our own closed captioning. So God is good. It's just one more thing that we do, especially for all those ministries that are on our network that just don't have really much of a budget. And to give you an idea, a half-hour show to pay for closed captioning is about $250 to have a service do that. And friends, I just really want you to remember we're coming into our summer. So if you'd like to become a summer co-laborer, and I always say this every year, because as our regular Steady Eddie faithful partners take off on vacation, you can step in and fill their shoes just for the next 3 months. And when you donate, just say, Dennis, leave a note. I'm with you for the next 3 months. I'm a summer partner, because that will let us know that we can just like every summer keep moving forward, and we don't have to, like a lot of ministries, close everything down and try to get over what we call the summer hump. It's time for me to go. May God richly bless you in this beautiful month of May. God is good. Remember, you have been saved by grace. Work on your faith. Work on your faith. That's your journey, my friends, is developing your faith, because the more you read the Word of God, the stronger your faith becomes. And the next thing you know, and I'm just saying this, you can move mountains. God is good. Until next time, God bless.

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1: Thank you for watching his channel. With a national update, I'm Elizabeth May. Tensions are rising again tonight between the United States and Iran. President Trump says the White House is still reviewing Iran's proposed peace plan, which includes a ceasefire, security talks, and later negotiations over Iran's nuclear program. But even as diplomacy continues, fighting has started again in the Gulf region. The U.S. officials say Iranian forces targeted American Navy destroyers near the Strait of Hormuz. In response, the United States launched new airstrikes against Iranian military positions. President Trump warned that stronger military action could follow if Iran refuses a lasting agreement. Supporters say America must show strength and protect its allies, while others continue praying for peace and stability in the region. Christians across the country are praying for wisdom for its leaders and safety for troops and protection for innocent lives. It's a reminder of Psalm 46:1 that says, God is our refuge and strength, a very present help in trouble. Meanwhile, two U.S. soldiers are still missing in Morocco during the African Lion military exercises. This took place and the search is now underway with U.S. and Moroccan forces working together. The soldiers disappeared near rugged terrain outside the Cap Draw. It's the training area where officials say they were on a recreational hike at lost contact. Rescue teams are now using helicopters, ships, and mountain units to search the coastline and cliffs. There is no sign of the missing service members as of yet. The Pentagon says there is no indication of foul play or terrorism. But concern is growing as the hours pass by. These exercises involve thousands of troops from multiple nations. Officials say the operation will continue until the soldiers are found. In other news, a number of scientists connected to UFO research government aerospace programs have died or gone missing in recent years. These cases include researchers linked to defense laboratories, physics programs, and private aerospace work. Some lawmakers, including Republican Tim Burchett, have called for federal investigations, saying the pattern appears unusual and deserves review. U.S. officials have said there is no confirmed evidence connecting these cases to coordinated activity. Investigations into the deaths and disappearances remain ongoing or have been ruled as accidents, natural causes, or suicide in some cases. In times of uncertainty, we of faith certainly trust that the truth will ultimately be brought to light. In the meantime, the pattern has raised questions that some say deserve closer review. Finally, a growing trend in Sweden is raising both eyebrows and deeper questions as thousands of citizens are now voluntarily implementing microchips beneath their skin to replace IDs, credit cards, keys, and even train tickets. Supporters say it's a glimpse into the future of everyday life. Critics warn this technology opens doors to unprecedented tracking and control. Many Christians say these developments are chilling echoes tied to the book of Revelation, and he causes all, both small and great, rich and poor, free and bond, to receive a mark in their right hand or in their foreheads, and that no man may buy or sell, save he that had the mark. Many viewers are watching developments closely. We'll stay tuned here along with you. Thank you for joining us here on his channel. With a national update, I'm Elizabeth May.
2: Hello and welcome back to Brad Dacus Live. My name is Rocky Radcliffe and I'm currently filling in right now for Brad Dacus, and he'll be back with us in the coming weeks. We have an awesome episode for you today. We actually have a special guest that's going to be joining us. He's a pastor there in the city of West Covina, and he's been there for some years. He's overseen international ministries, and he's been able to do many, many great works for the Lord. So we want to welcome Pastor Ezra.
3: Thank you.
2: Thank you for joining us today. Pastor Ezra, how are you doing today?
3: Pretty good, man.
2: Awesome, how you doing? Awesome. Good, good. Blessed. Pastor Ezra, I kind of want to talk with you a little bit about your journey. Obviously, we have a lot of great topics we're going to go over today and talk about a lot of different things that it's happening in our country, in our state, and just in Christianity in general. But tell me a little bit, Pastor, about your journey. How did you find the call to ministry? How did you find the Lord, and how did you find the call to ministry? And what has that journey been now that you've been pastoring in West Covina?
3: Wow, that's a loaded question right there. How much time do we got? No. But, you know, God's been good to us, and we were called to ministry at a young age. I met my wife in the church. We started as youth pastors.
2: Wow.
3: A lot of my background in ministry is working with young people.
2: Mm.
3: And so working with young people in the church, backing up our pastor there, and also, you know, taking on jobs and building a life together. You know, in the midst of that, that's where we received the call to oversee, I guess it's like the Bible school within our denomination.
2: Mm-hmm.
3: And we call them the Urban Training Centers. Mm. And so we have locations all over the world. And we stepped in that, and we did that for about 10 years. We have, an Amsterdam location, L.A., Chicago,
2: wow.
3: Right, Panama,
2: wow.
3: South Africa.
2: Yeah.
3: And so for a while, I had the coolest job in the world, and,
2: yeah.
3: and we really enjoyed it, and we were traveling to these different countries, and the cream of the crop from all over the world within our churches would come to get Bible units, but also for a season of leadership development and a missions experience, right?
2: Mm-hmm.
3: And so it was great, man. We did that. Mm-hmm. We loved it. We were developing the curriculum and training young leaders
2: wow.
3: that would go back to their cities and take their place.
2: Wow.
3: Still, even now, looking back, that was one of the greatest seasons of our lives.
2: Wow.
3: And so we did that for like I said, close to 10 years. And we were, the last half of that 10 years, we were at the corporate office and overseeing executively. For the first 5 years, we were hands-on. I was directing the L.A. campus,
2: wow.
3: which is the main campus.
2: Wow.
3: And, oh, man, we had so much fun.
2: Wow.
3: You know? And so from there, though, I started to catch a burden for the city that I was living in, which is West Covina. And every restaurant I went to, every gas station I went to, I just felt the need. And I felt a desire to, you know, bring people close to Christ and
2: yes.
3: to make a difference where we were. And so, you know, right before COVID, 5 months before COVID, we started the church, man. And we were so excited. And it was, you know, West Covina to the world.
2: Yeah.
3: Man. We wanted to make an impact. We had no interest in just being a church on the corner.
2: Mm.
3: We really wanted to be, you know, aggressive about what God called us to do and make an impact.
2: Yeah.
3: And so 5 months in is when COVID hit. And it was just a crazy time, I'm sure, for everybody.
2: Yeah.
3: You know, but our story was that we were a pioneering church. We didn't have much to stand on.
2: Yeah.
3: You know, we were still using mics with cords and all that. You know, we didn't have good cameras. We were in a school.
2: Yeah.
3: And so it was a crazy time. But God saw us through. And now the church is thriving and it's doing great.
2: Yeah. You know? What's so powerful is you were sharing with me earlier about how you really drew strength from different pastors in the area that didn't fold. Right. To put it in a nutshell, these pastors didn't fold. You started the church, COVID came, and you said, what are we going to do?
3: Right.
2: Right. And you were curious, you know, you were sharing with me, you were curious to know, okay, what are some of the regional pastors going to say? What are some of the...
3: I was waiting for the email.
2: Waiting for the email. What are some of the elder pastors of the denomination going to... What are they going to tell us to do? How are we going to work with the government mandates? How are we going to work with the

0: eyes. And yeah. so I was like, I'm either going to be the guy with no faith or no wisdom. It was a difficult season. But a turning point for me was sitting out in front of the garage one night. And I had some of the guys that were helping me with the church. And we were all just kind of in that same place. Yeah. Now what are we going to do?
1: Yeah.
0: And we're kind of waiting on the email. Mm-hmm. And I saw a social media clip of Pastor Jack Hibbs. Mm-hmm. And we all know what a crusader Pastor Jack has been, you know, for a lot of these causes. And so he just came in with such a strength and such a
1: boldness.
0: A boldness. And a determination.
1: Yeah.
0: We will not be moved and we will not shut our doors. Yeah. And that's what I was feeling.
1: Yeah.
0: And so I rode off of that strength and I said, we're not going to stop. And even though I didn't have a building with doors to keep open because we were in a school, the school from 1 week to the next shut us out.
1: Wow.
0: So I went to a church. It was a small Lutheran church in our community where we had first started as a Victory Center, and they gave us a Tuesday night spot.
1: Wow.
0: And I asked, would you please allow me to put a tent
1: outside
0: in your parking lot on Sundays? And they said, well, go ahead, because they had also chose to close their doors. Mm. There was five churches running there, Rocky.
1: Wow.
0: From one small building, five different churches. We were number five. And I asked, can I put a tent? And she said, yes. We put that tent up. Brother, that was the greatest thing we could do because so many people in the community, their churches had closed.
1: Yeah.
0: Maybe out of personal fear or out of fear because they were receiving these mandates from the city. Mm. And so they, you know, they just lined up, you know. Yeah. And so they, you know, they closed their doors. And so they allowed me to do the tent.
1: Wow.
0: So many churches in our community were in that same position with no church to attend.
1: Yeah.
0: But they wanted to worship. They wanted to worship in person.
1: Yeah.
0: You know? And so they drove by and saw us out there under the tent, man. And people were just driving in.
1: Wow.
0: It was so cool. We even had, you know what we had? So we had the tent. And then we had the parking lot. Mm. People were pulling in like the old school drive-in theaters.
1: Yeah, wow.
0: Remember that? They were pulling in with their windows down from their cars, listening.
1: Wow.
0: And they would even honk amens. Amen, you know, to the message.
1: Wow.
0: I wouldn't, you know, trade that experience for anything. It was so great. But, yeah, I do shout out to Jack Hibbs, you know.
1: Wow, Pastor Jack,
0: because he really did take a stand there, and it was powerful.
1: Yeah. You stood up for what you believed in, what the Bible said, what God's Word said, and you used your God-given rights and the rights that we have here in our country to be able to be a pastor, to have a church, to have a congregation, with wisdom, of course, and not everybody just hugging each other the whole time, with wisdom during that season, that time. But you did exactly that, and you drew from pastors like Jack Hibbs. What's so interesting about him, we were also talking earlier about how he was just in Northern California, where I think it was last week. I think it was last Tuesday, where he was there at the rally for AB 495, opposing AB 495. I know we were talking a little bit about that. Maybe we can kind of go in depth about that, about how obviously we know it's suspended, right? By the grace of God, it's not, you know, it's not being push further along. However, it's not off the table yet.
0: Mm.
1: It's not off the table, and it's still there. I was able to host recently, and I was able to talk with another guest. There's an assault on parental rights right now. And you're not just a pastor, but you're also a husband of an amazing wife, and also you're a father of four?
0: Yep.
1: You're a father of four, so you have many kids. Give me your thoughts on that, how, especially here in California, how parents' rights are being threatened.
0: Oh man, that's such a touchy topic. I think that there's some people that, you know, get caught up in the hype or whatever their parties believe in, or and they just, but families are being affected.
1: Mm-hmm.
0: You know, and I think that this goes against the concept of supporting and helping our families raise their children and the environments that they're being raised in.
1: Mm-hmm.
0: And instead, it's taken away.
1: Mm-hmm.
0: So instead of adding to the family, it's taken away.
1: Yeah.
0: And it's so dangerous and so scary when you when you see some of the things that are in there, especially the part about where someone can come in with a form.
1: Mm-hmm.
0: Someone can come in with a form and start to interact with your child without you even knowing.
1: Yeah, yeah. And it's interesting because I love how Brad Dacus said it. He said, a lot of times they say the devil's in the details.
0: Mm-hmm.
1: So a lot of bills are written and there's little things in there that are twisted and wrong. However, this bill wasn't written with so much detail. However, the devil's in the broadness of how broad this bill was written. And there's

0: some understanding to where they say, well, it helps with children that may have maybe children of immigrants, and if something happens with the parents, different things like that. But nevertheless, there's so many loopholes. There's so many loopholes. And there is danger of sex trafficking.
1: Yeah.
0: Somebody coming in with that affidavit signed, removing your child from school. We're going to see a lot of, if this bill, God forbid, but if it were to be passed through, we're going to be seeing a lot of abduction cases where there's custody battles, and a man or even a mom, a father or a mother is going to come in, and they shouldn't have that child in their custody, but they're going to be able to come in with that affidavit signed and be able to take the children. I think right now in this day and age, it's a time to pray. It's a time to pray for our governor, time to pray for our government, so that way these things aren't pushed through.
1: Oh man, this is cuts to the very heart of right and wrong.
0: Mm-hmm.
1: You know, like,
0: exactly.
1: And then, you know, we need the mama bears.
0: Exactly.
1: To stand up and to mm-hmm. respond right now. We need the fathers to. I was at a Turning Point conference not too long ago, and we had great speakers there. Jack Gibbs was one of them. And the challenge went out for parents and pastors and to get up and show up to the meetings and express how we feel. And I think that's what this calls for, because, you know, even if what you said, like these other cases, even if this bill were to help some of these other cases, it still opens the door for so much harm.
0: So much more harm.
1: And where is the wisdom in writing these pieces of legislation and rules that are going to affect families negatively?
0: Exactly.
1: Like, so this needs time to be sorted out. I'm sure there's other ways of addressing those issues.
0: Exactly.
1: But without just with a blanket, because we all know this is a foothold.
0: Mm-hmm.
1: This is a foothold to come in and to cause damage, really.
0: Exactly.
1: And to stop parents from doing what their God-given right was, and not even a right, a command to raise our children and teach them and pass on to them. You know, we were talking about earlier that a quote Ronald Reagan made. He said that freedom is always one generation away from extinction. And if we start minimizing the parents' role, minimizing what they're handing down to their children, we're going nowhere fast.
0: Exactly.
1: You know, he said, we didn't hand it down in the bloodstream. We can't just sit back and, you know, he said that freedom is something that should be fought for, protected, and handed down for our children to do the same.
0: There's another quote that says, evil, I'm probably going to butcher it, but evil grows
1: prevails.
0: When good prevails when good men do nothing, right? And that's where I give so much respect to pastors like yourself during COVID, where you said, okay, I have to choose either do right or I'm not going to do it. But you chose to do right. You decided to have a congregation, to open up a place for people to have church. And even Pastor Jack Gibbs, like you were saying, crusading, pushing for these bills. If we don't fight for right, who will?
1: Right.
0: If we don't fight for justice and righteousness, then who will? It's up to us in this day and age to do that. Another thing you did recently, which I really admired, Pastor, was the fentanyl march that you just did. Because you're very active in the city of West Covina. You're not just within the four walls, but you're very, very active in everything that you do there. You're actually now. I'm gonna put you on blast for a good sake right now. You're one of the three main nominees of the city of Citizen of the Year.
1: I don't know how that happened. Somebody nominated me, and it went down the line. But yeah, what an honor, you know, to stand there with some of the in our city, our home, West Covina, California, and along with the mayor and a bunch of great people in the room that are a lot older than me, have been doing it for a lot longer. But yeah, I was able to stand as one of the nominees. It was a privilege.
0: Yeah, and it's not just for no reason. It's not just because of politics and because of the people you know.
1: Thank you.
0: But it's because of your activity in the city, your engagement with the city, with those that are lost and broken, with the everyday person there. And last Saturday, you guys were able to do a fentanyl march.
1: Yeah.
0: Marching against fentanyl. Tell us a little bit about that.
1: Well, you know, it was a city event, you know, and we're grateful to one of our city parks there, opened the doors, and we told them what we wanted to do, and they have a beautiful amphitheater there, and so we had like over 20 different resources from all throughout the San Gabriel Valley and the city of West Covina and La Puente. And they were there to give our community resources. Some were there specifically on dealing with fentanyl, Narcan training, CPR training.
0: Wow.
1: I mean, you know, a bunch of great resources. Wow. You know, that we have a lot of good people out there doing good work in the community-based organizations, the CBOs in our city. A lot of them rallied together and backed us up. We gave 250 backpacks away, filled with school supplies, haircuts, you know. We had food, all that good stuff. And then one of my favorite parts about the day is that we had a live drama there in the park, open air, and families were there watching it together, parents with their young people.
0: That's powerful.
1: And the play depicted, you know, the pains of fentanyl overdoses.
0: Mm.
1: You know, one of the motivating factors was my eldest son. He... you know, while he was attending West Covina High School, you know, started getting involved with, you know, people that were smoking and doing things. And we raised him in the church.
0: Mm-hmm.
1: And here he is, you know, getting pulled at the temptations that all our youth go through.
0: Wow.
1: And there's deadly things lurking in the darkness, like fentanyl. And we went through so much pain with him. And and through, you know, loving family and support and great organizations like the Urban Training Center. He went to Bible school in Amsterdam.
0: Wow.
1: God touched his life, you know, opened up his mindset. And he came back home a changed man. He ready to make a difference.
0: Yeah.
1: And when he came back, ready to reach his friends and ready to make a difference, one of his friends by the name of Andrew, you know, he came into our program. We were helping him, getting around him, and he stayed only for a week, and he decided to bail out on us. And that week, we lost him to a fentanyl overdose.
0: Wow.
1: He was a father, just turned 20 years old, had a baby girl, you know, and you know, we lost him. You know, it was such heartbreaking news, and you know, I'm really proud of my son. He rallied some of the city officials and got permission to be in a park, and he did a candlelight vigil.
0: Wow.
1: All these young people and his family came out, and he was able to share the gospel, offer hope, and let them know the things that our church offered and that we're here for them.
0: Yeah.
1: But nonetheless, you know, it was a sting.
0: Yeah.
1: It was a sting. It was a blow that you know, his death was a motivating factor for us to do this event.
0: Yeah.
1: Because we had to sit with his mom
0: and
1: hear and see the tears and see the friends. And,
0: wow.
1: And so, you know, one of the taglines on our event was Fight Fentanyl was the title of our event. But the tagline was No More Mamas Crying, No More Babies Dying.
0: Wow.
1: And so that was our motivating factor, you know.
0: So needed. So needed. I had... gathered together this statistic. It says fentanyl remains most lethal out of the drugs because despite the decrease of deaths, fentanyl was still the primary driver of fatal overdoses in 2024, and it was involved in nearly 70% of total drug overdoses in 2023. So what you're doing is needed.
1: Yeah,
0: it's important. It's not something you're just doing just to do, but this is a serious problem in our youth today and really in our world today.
1: Yeah.
0: Even in the adults, it's a serious issue.
1: And the deaths don't always get reported.
0: Mm-hmm.
1: We don't always hear about it on the news. We don't hear. It kind of seems like it gets swept under the rug, but the numbers don't lie.
0: So true. So true. Now, what I want to do right now, pastors, I kind of want to go through some of our different press releases that we were able to release in Pacific Justice, because you're not only, like I said, you're not only just a minister, but you're a husband and father. So I kind of want to go into a parental rights press release. We're going to go over to Boston, Massachusetts, and it was with our Center of Public Policy. We announced our support for House Bill 551. It was an act relative to parental rights in education, which was presented before the Massachusetts Joint Committee on Education hearing back in July. This legislation promoted transparency, consent, and accountability in public schools, ensuring parents, not the government, to remain the primary decision makers in their children's education.
1: Yeah,
0: House Bill 551, it requires schools to disclose, and this is going to sound like this is a given, but it's not in this day and age. It requires schools to disclose curricula and instructional materials and to obtain parental consent for sensitive topics such as gender and sexuality, establishing clear accountability mechanism for addressing parental concerns. These provisions are to empower parents to guide their children's moral and educational upbringing, aligning with the long-standing recognition of parental rights as a fundamental liberty interest under the Constitution. Now, let me ask you this. We kind of touched on it earlier. It's going to sound like a funny question, but how important is it, right? Because this is a question that, like I said, it sounds funny, but it's a question that needs to seriously be asked amongst our states nationwide. How important is it for our parents to be in control and to know what their children are learning?
1: Crazy that we even have to ask that. I mean, my gosh. You know, I think that I'll be in Boston next weekend, actually.
0: Wow.
1: We have a new church plant over there, and we're going to be there to celebrate with them for their grand opening.
0: Wow.
1: And this will be, I think, my sixth time to Boston. Boston is, you know, really liberal city, mm-hmm. right? Real liberal city. And, you know, unfortunately, there's people that go on crusades mm-hmm. for this kind of stuff. And I think there's a difference between protection and promotion.
0: Mm.
1: Like, if you say, like, LGBTQ rights of these kids and these kids, which is a very small minority when you mm-hmm. think about all of our kids.
0: Mm-hmm.
1: And but let's say we want to do things that are in the interest of protecting.
0: Mm-hmm.
1: Okay, that's a conversation that needs to have. But there's a difference between protection and promotion.
0: Mm-hmm.
1: We don't need you promoting, you know, right, your beliefs and your mm-hmm. lifestyles. And I think that... there's some individuals that have jumped into the driver's seat
0: mm-hmm.
1: and then start pushing radical bills like this.
0: Yes.
1: Right. Yeah. And so the bill that we're talking about that's being implemented, these mm-hmm. are the bills that are needed. These bring balance.
0: Yes.
1: To the radical bills that we talked about,
0: exactly.
1: even like California, mm-hmm. like the bill they're putting there.
0: Mm-hmm.
1: So we do need bills that are protecting because there's people in the driver's seat that are trying to push an agenda. They're not trying to protect. They come in the guise of protection,
0: mm-hmm.
1: but they're really about promotion.
0: Wow.
1: And they want to fly flags, and it's a distraction to our kids' education.
0: Yeah,
1: it flies in the face of our parents. It's mm-hmm. a disrespect to parents mm-hmm. of people in Massachusetts, not just in Boston, but really all over our country.
0: 100%.
1: To try to get involved and say that, you know, some radical teacher or some radical politician over here knows what's best more mm-hmm. than mom and dad. It's literally insane.
0: Yeah.
1: And the fact that it's making it to the floors of Senate and it's getting people's attention, it's unbelievable. It's unbelievable. It's hard to understand it.
0: Mm-hmm.
1: How are people getting away? So we do need protection. Mm-hmm. We do need leaders in our community that are going to rise up. And I don't ever pretend to be an expert mm-hmm. of all the bills. And I to my shame, I don't follow them all as much mm-hmm. as I should and mm-hmm. know all the ins and outs of everything. But that's why I am grateful to the people that are picking up the cause
0: mm-hmm.
1: and are getting the conversation going and are, you know, equipping mm-hmm. Parents with information
0: mm-hmm.
1: because sometimes it's through being informed
0: mm-hmm.
1: that has sparked an interest and even a desire in my heart as a father, as a pastor mm-hmm. to stand up and do something about it.
0: Yeah.
1: You know?
0: And though you may not be well-versed in all of these bills and different things, nevertheless, you know what's right.
1: Right. Yeah.
0: You know what's right.
1: You know when it rings true, it rings right in our hearts.
0: Exactly.
1: People getting involved in other people's parenting is ridiculous.
0: Yeah. Yeah, and it's like you said, there's one thing of protection and addressing some of these different concerns and different issues. And, you know, people want to step in and protect certain groups. And again, there's understanding when it comes to that, but then there's the promotion.
1: Right.
0: Where it's, I'm actually going to be taking away a parent's rights to teach their child principles and values and even within the religion. But now it's saying, okay, now I'm going to teach them what I believe, like you said, in the promotion.
1: Yeah.
0: What would you say to the parent right now that is not sure how involved they can get, not sure how they can protect their kids, not sure what they can do? What would you say to that parent?
1: Well, first thing I would say is get informed,
0: mm-hmm.
1: right? Get informed, you know, be that mama bear, you know, because sometimes if a mom or dad gets informed, information leads to transformation.
0: Mm.
1: So if you start to inform yourself, then you can even become and being transformed into a difference maker that now informs other parents.
0: Mm.
1: And if you go to church or you're part of different groups, now that information that you have taken into your own self, now that you're bringing that out to others. So the first thing, get informed. for your sake and for the sake of the people around you. And then I would say, well, you know, you could do something about it. Parents, mm-hmm. I think the, what are they, the PTAs, the Parent Teacher Associations, mm-hmm. and mm-hmm. there's all kinds of groups that have been formed many years ago. Mm-hmm. Parents have always been an influential voice. We've always had, it seems like we're getting less of them, mm-hmm. of those mamas, those conservative mamas, those mamas with wisdom, mamas with insight, mamas that are informed with, you know, information. Mm-hmm. And maybe you could even say armed with information. Mm-hmm. You know, they go in there and they make their voice heard.
0: Yeah.
1: And so I think that's so important. Mm-hmm. So I would say get informed, then get involved.
0: Yeah.
1: It, right? Because we need it.
0: And there's practical things that they can do. Within PGI, we always share with people there's the opt-out forms that we're really pushing right now, mm-hmm. where parents can sign these opt-out forms to make sure that there's exemptions where their children are going to be removed from some of those classrooms, some of those spaces where they're going to be talking about how the LGBTQ community, the positives about it and why they should do it. Because a lot of these children are in such crucial ages.
1: Oh man.
0: A lot of these children are 7 years old, 8 years old, 10 years old, 11 through 14, where their brain is literally taking shape, and their values and principles are literally being molded. And if us as parents don't take our place and really begin to assist with shaping their values and principles, then who will? It'll be the schools.
1: You know what's interesting too, because there was a time my oldest son just turned 20, and then my son after him, he's 18. But there was a time we had 4 teenagers in the house.
0: Wow.
1: And all going to school.
0: Wow.
1: And what's so interesting to me is that, you know, we have people that want to tell us as parents, like, no, we'll go ahead and lead your kids and teach your kids and help them know right from wrong. Mm-hmm. Yet you're the same people that are creating an atmosphere of confusion where we don't know if it's a girl, a boy, who's in what restroom and who's like, you know, all of this is like a confusing thing for a kid.
0: Yeah.
1: And yet you're the ones that are going to bring clarity into their lives. I don't think so. You know? And so, you know, we're having to equip our kids. And, there would be times I'm teaching my kids because I like to teach my kids and talk to them about my worldview and things that we see on the news so they know what mom and dad is feeling at the house.
0: Yeah.
1: And, of course, they need to learn how to become little people that are going to, you know, make their own decisions. But I'm going to influence their decisions.
0: Yeah.
1: And so there have been times when they were younger where I would be sharing with them. And I'm thinking, I wonder if they would ever share this with a teacher. What's going to happen? But I would also tell them, and you tell them, you know, that your dad is willing to talk to them.
0: Yeah.
1: You know, I never had any, I never got invited to any conversations or meetings, but I was ready for them.
0: Yeah.
1: And I'll tell you one story. I did get involved. Do we have the time for it?
0: We do.
1: So I went to my son's school, and it was around, I forget what time of the year it was, but he had just been at home doing this number, sitting in a little position.
0: Meditation.
1: Yeah, and I said, what are you doing? Oh, this is what my teacher does with us every day.
0: Oh,
1: we get in
0: my
1: a circle
0: gosh.
1: And we do this. Well, you know that, okay, now, yeah, I know there's people that they just, but that's also tied to some Eastern beliefs and philosophies.
0: Yeah.
1: And I said, no, I don't want you doing that. And then I said, you tell your teacher, I don't want you doing that. And so next meeting that we have with the teacher, I brought it up.
0: Wow.
1: Okay, then I go outside, and it was like, I think it might have been Halloween. I don't remember what it was. But they had a whole tent covering one of the jungle gyms, and it said, Madam So-and-so, fortune telling. And there was a teacher in there with a crystal ball.
0: Wow.
1: Giving our kids, right? It was crazy, bro. I went straight to the principal. I said, this is weird. I just overheard a teacher telling a kid, a young kid, you're going to have 3 major loves in your life.
0: Oh, wow.
1: I said, I'm teaching my kid to be a good person and that God's going to bring one person
0: biblical
1: into your
0: values,
1: life. And you get married, biblical values. And this is contrary to what we believe.
0: Wow.
1: They shut it down.
0: Wow.
1: So parents can make a difference.
0: Oh, 100%.
1: But how weird is that, right?
0: That's insane, and I think you're giving hope. As you're sharing, you're giving hope to parents that either maybe they're young parents or their parents, especially in California and some of the liberal states, that really just don't know what to do. They don't know how they can use their voice. You're literally giving them hope right now because they can say, you know what? I'm going to step up, and I'm going to defend what we believe in. We're going to defend our principles and values, and I'll finish with this before we send it to the break. I had a Bible college teacher share one time about how when it comes to children – the schools and really the world in general has them for I don't know, what was the math he did? I think it was like 200 hours a week or whatever rough math that is. And if, as parents, if we're so busy with lives that we can't tend to our children, the math really is that the schools and the world has them for way more hours and way more time, and us as parents only have them for 2-3 hours a day. What's going to happen? What's going to happen? So if parents don't use their rights and step into the place of really molding and shaping their children, and like I said, using the rights that they have, like you went to that principal, you stepped up to that principal, and you shared, hey, this is not what I believe in. If parents aren't doing that, we're going to see a generation lost.
1: Oh, yeah.
0: We have more to talk about once we come back. Thank you, Pastor Ezra. We're going to be sending you off to a break, and we will be back shortly. Hello, we want to welcome you back to Brad Dacus Live. We are continuing with our special guest, Pastor Ezra Leturco. Before we go on with our discussion with our guest, we want to remind everybody about our Celebration of Justice Gala that's taking place October 18th at the JW Marriott. We have a special guest, Eric Trump. He's going to be joining us. We want to make sure that if you're watching this, if you can make it on out, please do. It's going to be an amazing, amazing time. Tables are almost full. So make sure that you go onto our website at pgi.org for more information. Also, if you want to call in and if you have questions, our number is 916-857-6900. Also on pgi.org, we have all of our free resources. So make sure to go onto our website. We were talking about the opt-out forms. If you want to look into those or any other resource that we may have, please go ahead and go onto the website. That is pgi.org. Pastor Ezra, we're jumping back here to the topics. We're able to talk about a lot of great things before the break. We're able to talk about parental rights, some of these different things. I want to jump back into what we were talking about when it came to the Mammoth versus Taylor case. When it comes to parental rights, now the Supreme Court's ruling in Mammoth versus Taylor, Janice Laura said this, our legislative counsel in PGI, and I love what she said. She said the bill we're talking about, you know, the parental rights bill, this makes it clear that public schools cannot sideline parents on matters of moral and religious significance. I love how she said that. I love how she said that. They're not going to sideline parents. When I think of a sideline, growing up as an athlete, I imagine because I never was on the sideline. You know, I always played. I always played. But when I think of a sideline, I think of somebody that is just a spectator. Whether they're on the stands or whether they're actually on the sideline, you're just spectating. When you're actually
1: in the
0: game,
1: they have no influence on the game.
0: Exactly.
1: Wow.
0: They have no influence. Let's go into that. Just off of that statement, let's go into that. Obviously, we were sharing a little bit about it earlier, but when you're in the game, when you're active, you're involved, you have influence. You shared the story of how you went to that principal. We got the tarot card reader, whatever that was. Mm-hmm. We got that shut down. You know, let's talk more about that, about different things that parents can do. I mentioned the opt-out forms. You mentioned getting informed, right, using your voice. And like we said, there's parents that really don't know what to do. So maybe I love the story you shared. I don't know if there's anything else, any other stories like that you shared. Even the meditation story.
1: Yeah.
0: Right. That one's really big. There's students that are in school right now, and I could share a story myself. I remember growing up, and I remember I was maybe in second or third grade. Right. We know that our country was founded on Judeo-Christian values.
1: Amen.
0: That's historical. We know that. Now, I remember going to school, and I think I was maybe in second or third grade, and hearing from a teacher that we were not founded on Judeo-Christian values. Mm. In fact, I remember hearing from a teacher with one of those grades that the founding fathers of our country were actually involved in, I can't remember exactly what it was, but they were involved in some weird things, and they were part of these different secret societies. And I remember all this stuff filling my head when I was in second or third grade, thinking our country was founded on some crazy secret societies, and all this junk just filled my head. I remember coming home and asking my mom, "Mom, we were founded on this? This is what America was founded on?" She said, "No." She says, "We were founded on Judeo-Christian values, biblical values." Maybe expound on that, Pastor, of how we were founded on these biblical values, but now there's a distortion of our history. When our when our children are learning about the history of our country, how it was founded on these biblical values, now they're learning something else.
1: You know, it's real interesting. So I pastor and live in, L.A. County, California.
0: Yeah.
1: I mean, it's about as liberal as you could get, mm-hmm. you know? And so sometimes, and I remember we started the church right when Trump was running the first time. And so it was, needless to say, it was super contentious. And,
0: you know,
1: the media was just stoking the flame. And then I'm in a predominantly Latino community, Chicano, right? We grew up Mexican-American.
0: Mm-hmm.
1: And but Latinos, traditionally and normally, consistently are conservative
0: mm-hmm.
1: in their beliefs and their family values mm-hmm. and their worldview.
0: Mm-hmm.
1: But I feel like, you know, since that first election and now, even more now, mm-hmm. There is an assault against the Latino community, mm-hmm. the Black community, to think a certain way
0: mm-hmm.
1: because, you know, you come from these areas, you mm-hmm. live in these communities and these neighborhoods, you should think a certain way.
0: Yeah.
1: And so, you know, I was being very careful, and I felt like, well, when we're starting the church, I need to be careful because I'm trying to win people.
0: Mm-hmm.
1: My focus is their salvation as a mm-hmm. pastor. I don't want politics to get, in the way. And so I understand people's fears of getting dragged into a political fight.
0: Yes, yeah.
1: Not everybody wants to get dragged into a political fight. And because we know, too, even some people go real far and doxing people mm-hmm. and, you know, getting them fired for their jobs. And it's swinging back now mm-hmm. towards a level of sanity, thank God. But I'm saying all that to say this,
0: mm-hmm.
1: is that even when it comes to issues like this, parental rights, and people could be fearful
0: mm-hmm.
1: of taking a stand
0: mm-hmm.
1: because it could be viewed as taking a political stand.
0: Mm.
1: But, you know, I try to be careful not to get dragged into political fights, but I am not afraid to get dragged into a fight of right and wrong.
0: Mm-hmm.
1: And I think that's what people need to remind themselves.
0: Mm-hmm.
1: I'm not speaking up and I'm not taking a stand because of my political beliefs.
0: Mm-hmm.
1: I'm speaking up and I'm taking a stand because of my core beliefs.
0: Yes. Yeah.
1: What I believe is right, mm-hmm. what I believe is wrong,
0: mm-hmm.
1: and what our children need and don't need in mm-hmm. their face. Case mm-hmm. in point, the story mm-hmm. you just shared,
0: mm-hmm.
1: We don't need to be bringing, let's just stay focused on the mm-hmm. education and stay away from the indoctrination.
0: Yes, yes.
1: And leave some things up to the parents. Mm-hmm. And, Ray Charles can see that that's right. Like, come on, man. Like, it's right is right. And so some people feel like, that the spiritual is shouldn't be stepping into the political, but many times it's the political trying to step into the spiritual or the biblical.
0: Yes.
1: And so whenever it comes to what we believe as Christians, we believe as people that have, the Judeo-Christian background that you described, we have to know that the rock that we're standing on is strong
0: mm-hmm.
1: and it goes deeper than any political belief.
0: 100%. And I think even thinking back to when I learned that when I was young, all that that junk, I would really call it. It's so interesting because I think of the concept of how if the enemy can remove and distort history, then he'll really taint the future, right? If he can really make, even on our personal testimonies, if he can make us forget where God has brought us from, then he's going to really hinder where God is taking us.
1: Mm-hmm.
0: And I think that's really what he's trying to do, because we see many, many, when it comes to the modern day school system and curriculum, the curriculum of many, many schools, whether it's in elementary, middle school, high school, we're often so many times so focused, hyper-focused on the downtimes of our country. Whether it be slavery, whether it be different things, and not saying those things, those times when those eras were wrong, they were wrong. But when you hyper focus on some of those areas, we're taking away the highlights of our country, how we gained independence, how we made a nation that was under God, one nation under God. And so if we can distort the history, if the enemy can distort the history, then he's for sure going to be able to distort the future.
1: Right.
0: And I think you're doing an amazing job, even you sharing as a husband and a father, because there is an attack on the family unit. I think if the enemy can dismantle the family unit, then he's going to dismantle our country. Our country was founded and built off of families, right? A husband and a wife and their children, right? That's the traditional way that we've been able to build our country and advance our country with those Judeo-Christian values. But if he's able to dismantle the family unit, if he's able to remove the father from the home, and that's been obviously an issue for decades, centuries, if not. And I think there's a direct assault. There's an attack on fathers, right? And like I said, you're doing your job. You're taking your role. You're taking your place as a husband and a father to cover your family, to protect your family. You didn't send your wife to go talk to the principal. You said, I'm going to talk to the principal as the leader of my family. So I think that you're doing a tremendous job.
1: And it was when I pointed out to him, I walked over there and I heard, and I said, that they just told a kid... Right, and he said, "Oh, that is strange." Then he went over there, and then they shut it down. I felt pretty good about that, and hopefully that's just one simple act, but it speaks to the fact of getting involved and doing something about it. Mm-hmm. You know, we're I thank God for you know who's very effective with young people is Charlie Kirk. Man, this guy, shout out Charlie Kirk. He has the courage to sit down and you know, be patient from all the screaming and the yelling. Let's get down to the facts of it.
0: Let's talk.
1: And I think that's so important. And, you know, he's very effective with young people. Why? Because this generation, they want the facts. They want the facts. They want to understand it. They want the truth. And so when you calm down from all the emotion, you know, sometimes, you know, that side is very emotionally charged and accusations are flying out all the time, racist and this and that. But when you really start to look at it, their side is the one that is obsessed with race, obsessed with, you know, sexuality and orientation and all these things. It's like, let all the kids just come to school, be in school, right? And we don't want to highlight, just like the, what's that, that teaching that was coming in, the, oh man, it's slipping my mind right now. But really highlighting on rewriting history and highlighting other aspects of history that take away and distract from the education of our kids.
0: Exactly. Yeah, 100%. I think he's doing a great job because, like you said, he's getting down to the facts. He's not just getting involved. He's not getting caught up in the hype of the screaming, the accusations, and racist and bigot and all these different things that he gets called. But he's saying, let's talk about truth. Let's talk about statistics. Let's talk about facts. Let's talk about real. You know, this famous question is what is a woman?
1: Yeah.
0: It's his simple yet so effective question.
1: I mean, because, you know, it exposes the
0: ideology.
1: Yeah. And the ridiculous. It's so ridiculous. Like, what are you arguing? You know, if someone has the right. You want to wear a dress, you can wear a dress. You want to. You know, you could do what you want to, I guess, but you can't force everybody else to think like you do or live our lives in a way that is going to make it easier for you. It's so refreshing, you know, to see Charlie. You know, my kids all know Charlie Kirk on their own.
0: Yeah.
1: And they came to me, Dad, have you seen this guy? And so, and it doesn't mean Charlie's 100% right about everything or any of us is 100% right about everything. But I do think that dialogue is important. Parents' opinion in their children's lives is important, and we need organizations and city leaders and parents and pastors that will do something about it. Can I just say this too? You asked a little while back, what could people do? What would you say to parents? You know, and I heard at the Turning Point conference I was at, I forget her name, but a young lady who's fighting for abortion. She has a powerful organization for life, pro-life.
0: Pro-life, got it. Yeah.
1: And she's pro-life. Abortion didn't sit right with her as a young person. She got pulled into it just out of conviction. And she went to her pastor, and that's what springboarded, because the pastor really didn't know what to do. But it was her persistence that went to pastor, I really think that you should be the one, and pastor, you know, you're the pastor, we need to hear. And that push, I would say, even there's been young people in my church that have brought things to my attention that had, as a pastor, I had to take a look and see, what am I gonna do with this? And I would encourage moms and young people, and bring this to your pastor.
0: Mm.
1: Bring this to the men in the church, and let, you know, sometimes we need to hear it.
0: Mm-hmm.
1: You know, so even the conference that I was at was for pastors.
0: Yeah.
1: And it was, and we were there to be informed. You know, we were there to be equipped.
0: Yeah.
1: And so, you know, and then what we do with that information is up to us. But information is powerful. That's one of the reasons I'm here today.
0: Yeah, especially if you act on it. Mm-hmm. Especially if you act on it. And because if there's not information, if there's not facts, if there's not truth, then there's simply just confusion, simply just hype, some of these different things. I think that's so interesting about millennials and Gen Z is that there's so much hype leading the decisions of many of our young people. There's so much hype that's leading their ideologies and their personal beliefs.
1: Yeah,
0: I remember growing up as a young person. I remember if a certain musician, for certain artist, or for certain celebrity didn't like a certain political candidate, I simply didn't like them.
1: Mm.
0: I'll tell them myself. I'll be honest.
1: Yeah.
0: As a young kid who grew up in social media, who grew up in the mainstream media that was really being pushed, because obviously phones were out and the web was out and the internet and all these different things. So when we would read about a candidate, I'm sorry, about a certain celebrity or artist that didn't like a candidate, guess what? I didn't like that candidate either. Yeah. I don't know about any of the policies they were standing
1: for.
0: That
1: goes back to what I was telling you about the whole Donald Trump and, you know, Donald Trump, he's a polarizing guy, you know, his whole style.
0: Yeah.
1: It's like an easy to love him or hate him, you know, kind of guy, but he's bringing in policies and things that are, you know, effective and right. And so, but people didn't really get the chance. Young people didn't get the chance to really see what he was about because of that whole, they tried to whip up
0: media,
1: that whole, and get these celebrities and get different people and making songs. Remember that song, F Donald Trump?
0: Yeah.
1: And then these young people that don't know, they go along with that.
0: Mm-hmm.
1: And then others that even maybe have thoughts, or they're thinkers, or free thinkers.
0: Now they're influenced.
1: But because of the momentum, you know,
0: they go with it.
1: Yeah, so that's a powerful thing. So that's why people that are willing to speak truth to lies are very important, you know, and they empower other people.
0: Yeah.
1: And so we need to pray for our generation, huh?
0: Yeah, we
1: do. For the youth of our churches, the youth of our cities, of our country. And that's why, you know, not to just, you know, pump up Charlie so much, but guys like him, guys like yourself. I know you're active in the lives of young people, you know, the things that we're doing in our church. I may not be that young anymore, but I'm raising young people and I'm influencing young people.
0: Yeah.
1: It's very important what we do and how we do it. I think when they see too that we operate with reason, we operate with love, we operate also with boldness. So it gives them a chance to take what we're saying and really take a look at it.
0: Yeah.
1: And that's what's effective.
0: Yeah.
1: Bringing the truth to lies.
0: Yeah.
1: You know, especially you described a generation that's been raised on phones and screens. And we have yet to see the impact.
0: Full impact.
1: 100%. What, you know, I look at my 15-year-old and I try so hard to get him off his phone. His phone is like surgically attached to his hand.
0: Yeah.
1: He has conversations like this. Yeah, Dad. Well, okay.
0: Yeah.
1: You know? And so, you know, this is a strong influence. I heard a podcaster say, I don't remember who it was. He said, we send our kids to Rome 8 hours a day, 5 days a week, and we're surprised that they come back acting like Romans.
0: Exactly.
1: And so it's so heavy. The cause is great, you know. And but I really do believe that we can make a difference.
0: Yeah.
1: Starts at home.
0: Yeah.
1: Starts with dads. You know, I'm glad you hired. You know what? Something we did that I'm really proud of our church and our team is we put on an event called Top Dads, taking our place.
0: Wow.
1: Because, like I said, I'm in the inner city. I'm in the barrio, some would say.
0: Yeah.
1: You know, there's a lot of the families that live there have been affected by, you know, gang violence, drug addiction, broken homes. And
0: those overdoses.
1: Yeah, the fentanyl cases that we're talking about. And so that's why we're so active out there, because we're waving the flag of hope, really.
0: Yeah.
1: And so one of the things that we did is we recognized the fight that's been waged against the family. And so we said, we need to strengthen the dads.
0: Yeah.
1: So let's have an event just for the dads.
0: Wow.
1: And it was so powerful, bro. We had breakout sessions. One of the teachers of the classes, some of the teachers were our police chief.
0: Wow.
1: West Covina police chief came,
0: wow,
1: taught a class. One of our city councilmen, Ole Contos, he came. He taught a class.
0: Wow.
1: And some of the ministers in our within our community came and taught classes.
0: Wow.
1: Other pastors from other ministries. I taught. It was powerful. We gave food. It was all free.
0: Wow.
1: We gave them resources afterwards. And so now that's going to be an annual event for us.
0: Mm.
1: Our Top Dad's event. So you know, like I said, you know, PGI, his channel,
0: mm-hmm.
1: you know, Brad Dacus, all these people that are doing great works.
0: Yeah.
1: My prayers are for them.
0: Yeah.
1: You know, and that everybody would be encouraged and motivated to mm-hmm. keep doing their part. My part is, you know, as a dad and as a pastor, I'm not a, you know, a legal scholar by any means.
0: Yeah,
1: I try to keep track as much as I can, mm-hmm. but everybody could do something.
0: Yeah. No, 100%. I think I've been interviewing people for some of the different roles at the operations office for PGI. And whenever I kind of give people an introduction of who we are, it's so interesting because you'll hear people kind of put us in the box of just a Christian law firm, right, when it comes to Pacific Justice Institute. And which is, there's truth to that claim, you know, or to that, that box they give us. However, not only are we just a Christian law firm, but I really say we're the aid for Christians today. We're the legal aid for Christians today. Not just the legal aid, but we're equipping Christians today. Like I was sharing about the website earlier, it's not just a plug for the website, but when people actually go on the website, they're able to find some of these different resources that we have where they're able to really to educate themselves. Like you said, information brings transformation. Yeah. So a lot of these different resources are so key for parents because if they don't have information, they're not going to have that transformation.
1: Right.
0: So a lot of the resources, the equipping, like I was mentioning, it's so key. It's so vital.
1: Excuse me.
0: Now, before we conclude, I know we've been taking our time on a lot of these different topics. I kind of want to talk about one more thing for these last couple minutes before we sign off here. When it comes to being a pastor, right, I want to play to your specialty, pastor, is when it comes to guiding your people, right? Because you have a flock. You have an amazing, amazing congregation there. I've been able to visit it. I'm actually going to be there in a couple weeks with you guys.
1: Right.
0: It's going to be an awesome, awesome time, I pray. But when it comes to guiding your people, I think you said something key. We don't want to get caught up in the candidates. We don't want to get caught up in some of these specific things. But when it comes to guiding your people, how do you guide them, Pastor, without tying yourself so directly to a specific candidate or just showing partisan, like we'd say, but also still guiding your people to vote biblically, and to vote godly? How do you guide your people without tying yourself to a certain candidate? Because obviously, if you tie yourself so strongly to a certain candidate, when something happens to them, that kind of makes you and your congregation look bad, your church. So how do you navigate that?
1: Well, first of all, our mission statement in our ministry is that we work cooperatively mm-hmm. with those of mutual purpose.
0: Mm-hmm.
1: So if there's somebody in office, a mayor, a governor, a council person, a police chief, excuse me, that wants to better the community, make a difference with their young people,
0: mm-hmm.
1: that's where we partner.
0: Mm-hmm.
1: So I remember working with a person in leadership in our community. And we had a great relationship. We were supporting events they were doing. They were supporting events we were doing. Mm. And now it came time for a re-election.
0: Wow.
1: And they wanted us, our help, to pass out literature and make phone calls. And that's where I had to say, hey, listen,
0: mm-hmm.
1: we are not here to put people in office. Mm-hmm. You know, they were actually more liberal in mm-hmm. their belief. I said, you know, we're not here to put people in office.
0: Yeah.
1: Now, there's a lot of pastors that think differently, you mm-hmm. know, and shout out to the pastors that are very active in the cause. One of them, I know, Jack Gibbs, mm-hmm. he's unapologetic.
0: Yeah, yeah.
1: And I appreciate that about him.
0: Yeah.
1: You know, and so I think that we all need to lead, you know, mm-hmm. With the Bible as our not only our foundation, but even the lamp unto our feet.
0: Mm-hmm.
1: So to answer your question, you know, I try to stay as biblical as possible.
0: Mm-hmm.
1: And that's exactly what I tell people. You know, let's vote the Bible.
0: Yes.
1: You know, let's vote the Bible. Let's be prayerful
0: mm-hmm.
1: and mindful about what we do. So I try not to mention anybody by name when I'm up there. But especially because of where I'm pastoring. I'm mm-hmm. in the inner city. And but what I have seen
0: mm-hmm.
1: is that when I am careful to be you know, wise as a serpent, gentle as a dove.
0: Yes.
1: Then what I'm able to do is I'm able to build inroads of friendship, which builds trust, which then allows me to discuss topics and pull people into deeper levels of understanding and conversation.
0: Help guides them in their decisions.
1: Where I'm able to bring information.
0: Yes.
1: And then information brings transformation. So I'm more playing the long game with my church and being that pillar. And of course, people want to know personally. Well, yeah. What I have no problem talking about. Even if they want to know who I vote for, I let them know. They're asking me in a one-on-one conversation. I'm not hiding anything. Mm-hmm. But from the pulpit, I don't.
0: Yeah.
1: And not because of any rules saying that I can't. Mm-hmm. It's just the way the Lord is leading me and my congregation at this time. Mm-hmm. I'm also a growing man, and I'm willing to let and as things change, I'm changing with the Lord. But for right now, I guess, you know, that's my answer. Please don't send emails. I'm just kidding.
0: No, I love that, Pastor, because you're teaching people how, you're not feeding people just the fish, but you're teaching them how to fish.
1: Right.
0: Right. You're not saying, hey, just vote for this person. And then 4 years later, okay, Pastor, who do we vote for now? Just vote for this person.
1: Right.
0: Instead, you're saying, okay, let me teach you God's word. Let me teach you our values and principles, the values and principles that are found within the Bible. And once I communicate these values and principles, then you're going to be able to decide for yourself on what's best for you and your family. And we should all agree on one thing, and that's the Bible.
1: Yeah.
0: Obviously, there's interpretations on some of these different things.
1: And I do encourage them to vote. And I encourage them to everything you just said, and I make myself available if they have questions.
0: I think you're doing everything exactly right. You're not just, you know, you're not putting a big banner on your building, nothing like that. But instead, you're saying, okay, let me teach you the biblical truth so that way you know how to guide your decisions, not just now, but for years to come. So, Pastor, it's been an amazing, amazing time today.
1: Thank you.
0: I appreciate you joining us. We look forward to having you in the future.
1: Thank you.
0: It's been awesome. Thank you, Pastor Ezra. We're going to be getting ready to send you on out right now. We want to thank you for joining us. Folks, there you have it. It's our God-given rights. Let's talk about them, and let's continue to fight for your freedoms.
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0: Welcome to New Level. We're Hank and Brenda Kuhneman, and we are excited that you are watching today. Maybe you're in a place where you're like, you know what, God, I need to be led by you. I have a decision that I have to make. Or maybe you're just wanting to get closer to God, who has a heart for you, and he extended friendship to us. And part of that friendship is the honor of being led by him in every single situation, that you don't have to fret or be in fear that somehow you'll be out of the will of God. So we're going to talk about how to be led by the Holy Spirit. And I tell you, Brenda, I think it's an important subject, especially with all the confusion that tends to be in the world today.
1: Well, and this has been one of your, I would call it, premier favorite topics to teach over the years. I mean, we've been in ministry together 30 years now, and over 30 years, and you
0: started at five.
1: Yeah, we did. But you have preached this as long as I can remember, and so you are absolutely in for a treat today. I want you to listen to every word, hold on to every word of this, and of course, at the end of the broadcast, Hank and I are going to pray for you. Let's believe God that the next decisions that you make, you're going to make them according to the leading of the Holy Spirit. So get your pen, get your Bible, your notebook, and let's get into this today, how to be led by the Holy Spirit. And then we'll be right back, and we're going to pray for you. Stay tuned.
0: Romans 8, verse 14 through 16. For as many are led by the Spirit of God. So I want you to underline led by the Spirit of God. And we've been talking about how when you're led by the Spirit of God, it's not L-E-A-D. It's not to be a weight. It's not to be a burden. It's not to be something that makes you so afraid that you're going to miss it, you're going to make mistakes, those of you that are watching, you know, or that, you know, you just, it's just so hard. I can't hear from God. I hear people tell me that all the time. I can't hear from God. I don't know if I hear from God. I don't know what to do. Well, I'm going to teach you so that you don't ever have to say that. You can relax and realize that being led by the Spirit of God is part of your right as a child. So those that are led by the Spirit of God, watch this. Here's why it isn't to be a weight. It isn't to be a burden. It isn't to be difficult. You are the children of God, sons or daughters of God. So those that are led by the Spirit, you are the children of God. For you have not received, watch this, the spirit of bondage again to fear. This is one of the things that I've noticed with people is notice it mentions fear. Well, why would you mention fear in the same context of being led by the Spirit of God? Because I know people that are afraid to trust God, and they're afraid to trust their decisions in the process of being led by the Spirit of God. Well, I don't want to make a mistake. Well, if you have that kind of theology, then you'll never really connect to a deeper level. You're going to make mistakes. You're going to miss it. And I'm going to share with you an example of my own life that at the time I couldn't see it, you know, and now I can see it. I can see exactly what God's doing. I remember years ago looking for land all over Omaha, and nothing would ever work. Nothing would ever work. But yet I had a word from God. Well, it wasn't time. Now it's time. And God is leading us to what he wants. So I'm going to give you some examples, but watch this. It's not about fear. You don't have to be in bondage about trying to hear from God. You don't have to be in bondage about being led or recognizing how God speaks to you today. But you've received the spirit of adoption. Now, you need to underline that one. Well, Pastor Hank, why? Because we now cry out, Abba, Father. How many of you, as parents, it's your responsibility to lead your children? Do you just leave your kids to do what they want and be on their own? No, you try very hard to guide your children. And the reason why you're not to have this being led by the Spirit be a weight, or you're not to be in fear, is because you've received the spirit of adoption. You have a heavenly dad that it is his responsibility to take care of you. And if you will strengthen your heart-to-heart connection with him, I guarantee you, you will recognize his leadings. You will recognize when he tells you, don't do that, or that's not a good idea, or hey, this is a green light. You'll understand how God will communicate to you. It's very, very important. And always remember that God's ability to make sure that you get it is greater than your ability to fail. That's what, you know, take the, go ahead and give a hand clap for that powerful revelation. No. But it's the truth. Take the pressure off. You know, that's what I always tell God. I'm like, God, even over Shiloh and even the buildings and stuff, I always just say, Lord, this is yours. I'm not gonna fret over it. I'm not even going to lose an ounce of sleep. I'm not even going to be concerned. And that's the way I live my life. Well, Pastor, how can you do that? Because I tighten my relationship with God. I realize that I am talking to the same God that parted the Red Sea. I'm talking to the same God that, and you can go through scripture and then you just look at your own life and say, God, how many times did you come through for me? My goodness. So you never doubt. You don't have to doubt and you don't ever have to be in fear. So I want you to be encouraged by that. Now notice this. I want you to look here for just a moment in John chapter 16, verse 13. Here's why you can trust that God is going to lead you. It's John 16, verse 13. Jesus is speaking about before he goes up into heaven. And he's saying, howbeit, when he, notice, underline, he's the Spirit of truth. So that means if God is going to lead you by his Spirit, then he isn't going to deceive you. You have protection. God's going to give you truth. God's going to show you the truthful way. He's going to show you the right way. And he will come. Notice, he will guide you. You know, if you just ignore these scriptures and these qualifications, I also

0: But the Holy Spirit is in the earth. And I'm telling you, when you talk to the Holy Spirit and you make him a regular conversation in your life, for example, you're driving to work tomorrow. How many are going to be driving to work tomorrow? You need to say, Holy Spirit, I ask you to guide my day today. Holy Spirit, show me what you want. If there's anybody you want me to minister to, Holy Spirit, is there anything that is on the heart of the Father that you want to reveal to me now so I can pray about it? You know, how's the Father doing, Holy Spirit? I would love to sing a song that would delight his heart right now. You need to talk to him like that.
1: The Bible says in Psalm 119, "Thy word is a lamp unto my feet and a light unto my path." 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They will be sent immediately. Thank you for supporting this life-changing ministry. Because of your faithfulness, we are bringing hope and healing to a hurting world.
0: I remember, you know, and I'm a dude, so I really like, you know, flowers. I really do. And I say that masculine way. I love flowers. I really do. I love flowers. I love to give them to Brenda, too. And one of the things I like are these pink trees. I don't know, maybe they're pink or whatever. They're magenta color. But they bloom in the spring. How many of you know those gorgeous, like, I just love them. I don't know why. God, you're listening to me now. I want an orchard of those behind my mansion or something like that. All right, you can do that. So I told the Holy Spirit, I said, Holy Spirit, I really, really, really like those trees. And one day, it was back when I worked at a service station, and I was probably maybe 19. I got in my car, and I noticed as I drove a 77 Firebird, and I liked that thing. And so I'm driving this Firebird, and I hear the Holy Spirit say, hey, turn right. I'm like, I don't want to turn right. He's like, turn right. And I heard it, and I knew it was the Lord because I had been practicing on how to hear. So I turned right, and then I heard, keep going straight. I want to show you something. Okay? And then I'm going up straight, and he said, turn left, and I might be getting my directions off. But the point is, he was directing me. And I'll never forget it. I heard him say, now go to the right. And I went to the right, and he said, now go up the hill. This is what I want to show you. And I'm thinking, is this really happening to me? And I went up on top of the hill, and on top of the hill came to a dead end. And there was this huge, it looked like park, filled with these beautiful pink trees. And I stopped, I shut the car off, and I thought, I don't care if I'm late. Now, don't make that your excuse tomorrow, okay. But I looked, and I started crying, and he said, do you like him? What do you think? And I said, Lord, this is absolutely amazing that you would literally take time out to show me this. And you know what? All that was this scripture that I want to show you. You can talk to the Holy Spirit. You can talk to God. It's the key. But look at Psalm chapter 37, verse 23. What was the Holy Spirit doing with me? Well, he was guiding me. He was leading me. He was teaching me a principle outside of where I needed to maybe make a decision about something, because it was shortly after that that I was faced with the decision of what am I going to do in my life? And I either do I go the route of cartooning or it was revealed to me that I was called to the ministry. It was shortly after this. Now, had I not had that experience with the tree and learning to be guided, I don't know. Maybe I would have doubted when I heard the voice of the Lord say that he had called me to the ministry. But notice this. The steps of a good man are ordered of the Lord. Now, notice, look at the word steps. How many have steps in your house? Okay, it's not just one platform, it's steps. Okay, you go up one, then you go up another.

0: you go up another, and you go up another. It's a process. It's progression. And that's what you have to understand when it comes to being led by the Spirit of God. You may not get the final destination right away. It may not be tomorrow. It may be steps. And we've talked about this. There's going to be points of reference on the way. Let me ask you a theological question. When they brought back grapes in Numbers 13 from the Promised Land to the children of Israel, were those grapes, those literal grapes that they brought back, were they the actual grapes that the children of Israel would eat? Was it the actual grapes from the actual vine that they would later eat 40 years later? No. No. It was from the place, ultimately, that they were going to get to. Those grapes that were presented to them were a point of reference to get them to where they needed to go. That's why John the Baptist came first. And he said, look, I'm not the Messiah. I am a point of reference. I am here to prepare the way for the full or final manifestation. You have to be very wise about point of references in your life. I found that out with Shiloh. What God was showing me was not the actual thing. It was to get my butt moving and to do something that I didn't want to do. And that was to raise up a possess the land fund. I didn't want to do it. And had God not had the other situation happen, we wouldn't be here today. And we probably wouldn't be as far as we are in the process. How many understand that? So you've got to recognize points of reference. I watch people do this sometimes with spouses, their future spouse. Oh, God told me that that's my spouse. Well, hold it. You have to understand that that other person has a human will. They have a choice too. And you have to be careful, because if you start praying and it's not God or it's not in their heart, you're now praying manipulative spiritual witchcraft over people, and you have to be careful. And then here's another thing. Oh, well, I have confirmation. Well, what's your confirmation? You can manipulate your confirmations. I have manipulated more confirmations in my life of serving God since 1984. You know, you'll say something like, okay, God, I need a confirmation. Is what I'm doing or pursuing, is that guy my husband? Is it okay to keep praying? Oh, God, show me. Is it okay? And all of a sudden you're driving and you see the words okay on a license plate. Oh, my God, it's the Lord. My confirmation is I saw a license plate that said okay. No, actually, it was Oklahoma license plate. Okay, so let's just call it what it is. It had nothing to do with your confirmation. It had everything to do with the guy was driving his car from Oklahoma. You got to be careful, because sometimes we get our emotions into things. We get our emotions wrapped up in all kinds of crazy stuff. All right, let's go to the next one. I left with this verse, but I want to pick back up on it. Jesus, being full of the Holy Ghost, returned from Jordan and was led by the Spirit into the wilderness. Now, notice the word, led by the Spirit. And next time I talk to you, I'm going to show you that word led. It literally means to be driven. You know, it's, and how many of you have ever heard that goofy song? And I'm sorry if you're watching and you wrote this song, but it's Jesus take the wheel. Yeah. Well, what in the world are you doing holding on to the wheel? Yeah. There's a problem with that song. You should never be taking the wheel. You should never be in the driver's seat. Oh, I just offended your Jesus take the wheel song. I can feel it now. He wouldn't have to take the wheel if you weren't in his place. So I'm going to write a new one. Jesus has taken the wheel, and I've never even tried to get it from him. That's a new song. All right. Jesus, being full of the Holy Ghost, returned from Jordan and was driven by the Spirit into the wilderness. Now, I'm going to show you with this particular way that God leads you. When he is in the driver's seat, it's literally like Mark 16, verse 20, where it says that God was working with them, confirming the word with signs following. It's like God is in the driver's seat, and your job is to sit down and go along for the ride. Now, here's the thing. What happened after Jesus was driven into the wilderness? Who showed up? The devil. Now, I'm telling you, because when God gets in the middle of something, and he is trying to lead you to get you to a place, this kind of leading of the Holy Spirit, it always will produce some kind of pressing back, confrontation that the enemy will try to get you to either push Jesus out, take the wheel, or ignore the fact that God is ready to do something. You won't ever get in the car. So you have to understand, this means you're on the right track. You're right in the perfect will of God, and you are about to meet your destination. But watch, because the warfare will intensify. And I'll teach you that next time I talk to you. Now watch this. Go back. How was he led by the Spirit of God? I want you to look at the first thing you see. Jesus was full of the Holy Ghost. You know why a lot of people, they don't know how to be led by the Spirit? Is because God speaks to you spirit to spirit. John chapter 4, Jesus is sitting down at the woman at the well. He said, hey man, now is the time that the true worshipers shall come forth and worship the Father. What? In spirit and in truth. God is a spirit. That's what he said. God is a spirit. And those that worship him must worship him in spirit and truth. So if you're going to be led by the Spirit, it means you're going to have to understand how to tap into the spirit realm. You're going to have to know how to be sensitive to the spirit realm. You're going to have to know how to operate in the spirit realm. So how do you do that? You have to be full of the Holy Ghost. Now, look at Romans chapter 8, verse 26, because there are times, where you don't know how to pray about something. You don't have any idea how you should do things. How many of you are faced with a decision now where you're going, God, I really don't know what to do. I don't know how to do it. I don't know if I should do it. Well, rather than do what we mostly do is we try to process everything through our emotions. Now, you have to understand in Romans 9, verse 1, Paul talked about how he serves the Lord, watch this, with a pure conscience. So your conscience is your soul. Do you know that your physical body was made so that it could identify with the natural realm, right? That's why the Bible says, we're going to look in just a moment, the natural man or the flesh, the things of the spirit is foolish. We're going to look at that in a minute. So your natural man is geared towards Cheetos, M&Ms, right? Things in the natural. Your spirit is created to be what? Connected to God, spirit to spirit. So God, when he created man, he takes the mud, he makes it look like a clay man, and he breathes into him the breath of life's. He becomes, right, a spirit man. But what does he do? He becomes a living soul. So God puts a soul into man. The soul is your mind, your will, and your emotions. And it's your go-between between the natural realm and the spirit realm. That's what it's meant for. Your body gravitates to the natural. Your spirit gravitates to the spirit realm. Your soul has been placed in you, your mind, your will, and your emotions, so that you can navigate between the natural and the spirit and stay on track. That's why the Bible says, in your patience, Luke 21, verse 19, possess your soul. Because if you don't possess your soul, guess what? It'll either go the direction it should not go in the natural realm, and you'll start doing whatever your flesh wants. So when you possess your soul, it enables you then to become a spiritual person. It enables your spirit, who is the real you, to begin to take charge. But you got to get your mind, your will, and your emotions submitted so that you can walk in the spirit.
1: Wow, wow, wow. What a word from the Lord through Pastor Hank. I know that that's already stirring your spirit on some steps that you need to take. I feel like the Holy Spirit is already talking to you about some of the decisions, and Hank is going to pray in just a moment. But before we get to that, I want to make sure you get the full teachings of what we're making available on the broadcast today. Of course, Hank's entire series, How to Be Led by the Spirit. Something you've always said is it's not hard. It's I repeat that again and again. I think people make it harder.
0: Because God's ability to communicate to you is greater than your ability not to hear. There are many ways that God communicates to us. We just have to recognize it. And
1: that was something that the Lord spoke to you back in our very early years. I love that phrase. It's always stuck with me. And of course, I did a whole book, The Roadmap to Divine Direction, How to Find God's Will, and not a few, watch this, but every single situation of your life. And I go through it all in here. We talk about how to find a good church. We talk about how to find the right spouse. I talk about God's direction for starting a business.
0: You know, I have gone to that book before when I needed direction, and also when I would sit down with people who would come from, direction, and I would reference that book.
1: Can I tell you another big chapter in here is finding God's will regarding doctors and medicine.
2: That's really
1: medical decisions is in the book. There, I mean, I'm telling you, the list goes on and on. You need to get a hold of it, read it. It's going to be a blessing because people ask us that. You know,
2: yeah,
1: should I take that medicine? Should I have that procedure or that surgery? This is a good book for that. And then, of course, I did a series on how to recognize genuine prophecy from the false. Mm-hmm. Hank, that's another one we get asked so much. You know, what prophet is right or what's true and what isn't? There's some principles in here.
2: Because you're not supposed to be led by prophecy. You're supposed to be led by the Spirit of God. And what you got to learn to recognize is the Holy Spirit speaking through that vessel to exhort, build up, you know, or to edify.
1: It's good.
2: And it's important to know that. And, you know, we've had times, Brenda, we had prophetic words, and we had to put it on the shelf. And it actually, some are still on the shelf, and some came to pass because we waited on the process. So make sure you get all of these resources.
1: If people line upon line, step by step, that's what that's all about. So it's good. I think we ought to pray.
2: So Brenda's practical. I'm more unpractical.
1: That's okay.
2: No, I just
1: we do what we do. Let's pray for the people.
2: All right. I feel very strongly that there's somebody right now that you are watching, and you are deciding on whether you should go to Bible school. And you've been praying about it. You've been seeking God. And I remember when I had that same decision years ago. And should I go to Bible school? Should I not? Well, God took me a different route. He took me through internship. And then I wound up doing Bible school back in those days, what they called correspondence. But you're praying about a physical location. And I'm here to tell you that you are on the track of God mentoring you and schooling you.
1: And
2: there's going to be something that's going to be a sign, and it's going to be you're going to get a phone call from somebody that's going to bear witness on what you're to do. So get ready for the confirming word that takes place that you're going to know exactly. I'm not here to tell you, but I'm telling you, you're going to get a phone call that's going to help seal it for you. You'll know exactly what you're to do. But here's the deal. Settle in your heart. You are called of God. Brenda, I also feel there's somebody also watching right now, and you've been having a very strong pain that keeps shooting up from your foot up into your hip. And I command in the name of Yeshua for the healing power of God to touch you and for that pain to go from your body.
1: Yes.
2: And I pray for everyone that's watching right now. Maybe you've got pain in your body. Maybe you need direction. Holy Spirit, I pray that you would heal everyone in the sound of my voice. No pain in their body. And those that are desiring direction, Holy Spirit, guide their steps, guard their steps, protect their steps, and open new doors that they will walk in the perfect will of you, the Almighty God, in
1: amen
2: Yeshua's name.
1: And amen.
2: Amen.
1: Well, I'm going to tell you, I just want to leave you with this exhortation. Know in your life you're not going to miss God. You're not going to make a mistake. You're going to be led by the Spirit. God's ability, like Hank said, to speak to you, to guide you, is greater than your ability to mess up or not hear Him. So have that confidence today as we get ready to finish this broadcast. I know that Hank and I pray for you. Partners, thank you. Because of your faithful support, we are able to continue to take the prophetic word of the Lord and the word of God to the nations of the earth. And so we ask you to support us today and know that we're going to continue to pray and we're going to continue to stand in your life. Well, until next time, know this, you're going to make the right choices. God is moving. You're going to be led by the Spirit. This is Hank and Brenda taking you to a new level.
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9: 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I don't know how you're going to answer this prayer, but I trust you and I put my faith in you, and I just got to hand this over to you because I am exhausted trying to figure

0: Ruth chapter 2, 1 through 7. Ruth chapter 2. Let's throw that on the screen. Ruth chapter 2, 1 through 7. There was a relative of Naomi's husband, a man of great wealth, of the family of Elimelech. His name was Boaz. So Ruth the Moabitess said to Naomi, "Please let me go to the field and glean heads of grain after him in whose sight I might find favor." And she said to her, "Go, my daughter," verse 3. Then she left and went and gleaned in the field after the reapers. And she happened to come to the part of the field belonging to Boaz, who was of the family, of Elimelech. Verse 4. Now, behold, Boaz came from Bethlehem and said to the reapers, "The Lord be with you." God, Lord, guys, there's so much imagery here. Boaz, who is a type of Christ, comes from Bethlehem. Okay, what is Bethlehem? Bread or word? You always find God in his word. If you don't know where to go, where to turn, or how to make yourself feel better, you got to go to his word. Why? Because Boaz is in the word. Christ is in the word. So he's in Bethlehem, and he said to the reapers, "The Lord be with you," and they answered, "The Lord bless you." Verse 5, then Boaz said to his servant who's in charge of the reapers, "Who is that? Who's that? Who that right there? That one. Who is she? Why is she standing out? Favor. Who is that?" So the servant who was in charge of the reapers answered and said, "It's the young Moabite woman who came back with Naomi from the country of Moab. And she said, 'Please let me glean and gather after the reapers among the sheaves.' So she came and continued from morning till now, though she rested a little in the house." Lord, bless your word in Jesus' name. And everybody said, amen. Touch your neighbor on both sides. Say, here we go, here we go, here we go. Let me review for a moment. Guys in the back, get ready to go to Matthew 10. When God has put something inside you or has destiny on your life, in other words, something in you that is supposed to come out, something that you are supposed to do, an assignment that he has for you, most of those things, I told you this 2 weeks ago, I'm just 2 minutes of reviewing here, most of those things are only activated in certain atmospheres, okay? You have to get in the right atmosphere. When you're in the right atmosphere, you can reach full potential. Okay? I've probably for 20 years now, I came up with this illustration. People come up to me all the time and talk about it. They remember me talking about it. The orange tree. The orange tree, if you take it and put it in Wisconsin, it will always be a house plant. It'll have oranges about that big. It will never reach its potential, because Wisconsin is not the environment for citrus trees. But you take it, put it in Florida, you put it in California, and you leave it 20 or 30 years, you'll have a whole orange grove. What is the difference? Same tree, different environment. And so the fact is, chapter 2 is Ruth is getting in the place, because she has a destiny on her life to go from a beggar all the way to an owner, to go from being alone to being with a kinsman redeemer, from going to having nothing to having everything. That is a grand canyon between those two, unless you got the favor of God, because the favor of God can move you further in a day than labor can move you in 10 lifetimes. Come on, somebody, amen? And so God is beginning to move her to places she could never get to herself. I've told you the fish has to be in the water for the fish to reach its potential. The star has to remain in the sky for it to reach its potential. The plant has to remain in the ground to reach its potential. Every one of those things have an atmosphere, and so do you. Your destiny has an atmosphere. Your purpose has an atmosphere. And sometimes that atmosphere is not just geographical. Okay, a lot of times people say, "Well, I need a change," and they just move. Sometimes your place is not geographical. Sometimes your place is getting in the right people. Okay, I'm going there. Sometimes your place is changing your circle. Sometimes your place is getting the wrong people out and getting the right people in. Okay, sometimes your place is just starting to go to the right place, because you can't meet the right people at the wrong place. When wrong people leave your life, wrong things quit happening. When right people come into your life, right things start happening. I'm going back over here. I think they love me a little more today. Okay. So you got to understand your place. Some of you, your place was this church. I've had people say, man, since I've started coming to this church, all these things have started breaking out in my life, and all these things I didn't know I could do, and all these gifts I didn't even know I had, and all these things. So some of you, your place was a church. Sometimes your place is getting under the right voice. So the place can mean a lot of different things. It can be the company. It can be where you live. It can be the people you run with. It can be the career path you have chosen. I don't know what place is for you. You're going to have to seek God about that, because that is your personal destiny, and only you and God can work that out. But the fact is, if you want what God has in you to be activated, it does have to be in a certain atmosphere before it can reach its potential. And all God's people said, amen. Okay, Matthew chapter 10. Pastor, how do I know if I'm in the right place? Matthew chapter 10. I like this verse right here because God gave me a revelation on it about 10 years ago. The 12, Jesus sent out and commanded them, saying, do not go in the way of the Gentiles and do not enter the city of the Samaritans, but rather go to the lost sheep of the house of Israel. Next verse. As you go, preach, saying the kingdom of heaven is at hand. So he's telling them what to preach, telling them where to go. Heal the sick, cleanse the lepers, raise the dead, cast out demons. To me, that should be a normal church service. Okay? Not t-shirts and coffee. And we do give you t-shirts, and we do have a coffee bar. But that is not the purpose for our gathering today. This is what Jesus told him. Cast out, you find a devil, cast the thing out. Somebody bound by something, break it and cast it out. If they sick, heal them, cleanse them. That's what he did. So, freely you have received, freely give. Don't let the blessing stop with you. Let it flow through you, not just get to you. Okay? Provide neither gold nor silver nor copper in your money belts, nor bag for your journey, nor tunics, nor sandals, nor staffs, for a worker is worthy of his food or worthy of his hire. Now, whatever city or town you enter, inquire who in it is worthy and stay there till you go out. Next verse. And when you go into a household, greet it. Pay attention. If the household is worthy, let your peace come upon it. But if it is not worthy, let your peace return to you. And whoever will not receive or hear your words, depart from the house or city and shake the dust off your feet. It didn't say character assassinate them. It didn't say go gossip about them. It didn't say tear them down. It didn't say ruin their reputation. If it's not your people, just leave. How do you know when you found your place? The Bible says if you go to the place and your peace falls upon it and they receive you, he said that's the place you need to stay. But if everything in you keeps coming back at you, in other words, you're trying to release the things that God has in you and it keeps getting rejected and rejected and rejected, he said, then just wipe the dust off your feet and go on to the next one, because that's not your place. If you have found your place, then there will be people there that are ready to receive what's on your life. If it's not your place, it'll keep coming back at you. Why? Because it's obvious that they don't receive you. Amen? Like I said, mine and Hope's first place was not South Carolina. Our first place was in Knoxville, Tennessee. We stayed there 1 year trying to start a church, and our peace kept coming back to us. Nobody came. Nobody cared. Nobody wanted to come. Nobody listened. Nobody showed up. Nobody gave. Nobody did anything. So you know what I did? I got the ministry of U-Haul. I didn't tear nobody down. I ain't mad. I ain't crying. I just got the ministry of U-Haul. I shook the dust off my feet, and I go to the next place. And all of a sudden, they were ready for what God had on me. I don't know who I'm talking to, but don't get mad if your peace keeps coming back. There's another company that'll bless you. There's another employer that'll take you. There's another circle that will embrace you. There is another group of friends that will celebrate your victories. I don't know what it is, but when your peace falls on, stay. If your peace comes back, get the gift of goodbye and just leave. Somebody shout amen. Amen.
1: Tap your neighbor and say, you ain't got to tear nobody down. You ain't got to tear nobody down.

0: favor is not just the way you meet God. Favor is your entire benefit package with God. When God gives you a word, very rarely does he give you details. He just starts giving you a framework of how it's going to take. So he'll take a Ron and Hope Carpenter who got a little warehouse, and he let a prophetic word come through someone to us and said, I'm going to take y'all one day and I'm going to give you a voice and let redemption speak to the nations. I don't know what that looks like. I don't know about San Jose. I don't know about TV network. I don't know what you're going to speak to the nations even mean. Cannot be explained.
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0: What a privilege it is to have a few minutes to be able to bring the Word of God to you today. I hope you're enjoying the telecast. For those of you who may be watching and you're new, so good to have you. Hopefully we can make an investment in your life that'll last long after these telecasts are over with. Thank you so much for being a part. This is a time where we just stop in the middle and we just let you know that we are viewer supported, that we are listener supported. Notice that at no time did we stop and try to sell you any ads or try to have any commercials, because we just believe that the message of the kingdom, the message of Jesus and his kingdom, is the greatest message in the world. And we've got to be a light in a dark place. We've got to be a city set on a hill, and we've got to be that voice, salt of the earth, that changes everywhere we're sprinkled. Wherever this message goes, we believe it can bring change. Would you help us? Would you help us? We basically have two ways we do that. Maybe a one-time gift, or maybe you'd like to become a monthly partner, a covenant partner, which we correspond with you on a monthly basis and let you know everything that's going on here at Ron Carpenter Television. We've had so many people help us get to this place since 1998, and now we're happy that we're able to reach you. Would you help us reach others as we do this? For your first-time gift, whatever it may be, if you're a first-time giver, we have this gift that we want to give you to say thank you for believing in us as we do everything we can, not only just to reach hundreds of nations of the world, but to try to get as many as we can into their own language. That is our endeavor to do. So help us today, whatever it is God lays on your heart to do. We know that this is the rule that God said. He is not mocked. Whatever a man sows, that shall he reap. Thank you for helping us out. Now, let's get back to the Word. Ruth is not talking kinsman redeemer. She's not talking wearing fine garments. She's not talking having tons of employees. Ruth is surviving. She's not reading her life's book looking back. She is in this. And to Ruth, it just happened. To God, it's a part of his method. And it says, and she happened to go to the part of the field belonging to Boaz. One thing I have learned about God is that he rarely gives details, but he cares about details. He just don't tell them. Okay? The Bible doesn't say that the years of a man are ordered by the Lord. The decades of a man, steps. Step. God has got your detail down to steps. He is intimately involved in the details, but he never reveals them. When the angel appeared to the shepherds, and his name shall be Jesus, and he shall take away the sins of the world. That's it. That's all he says. He don't say, and he's going to have 12, and he's going to have this one guy named Judas, and he's just waiting for his right time. He's going to get rich off of it. And he's going to betray him for 30 pieces of silver, and he's going to disappear. And then the same night, he's going to get denied three times. And this is the same night that he's going to go into Gethsemane, and he's going to sweat till blood comes out his pores. And then they're going to put a crown on his head. Then they're going to put a spear through his side. Then they're going to strap him to a post and beat him like, you know what I'm saying? And his name shall be Jesus.
2: and he's going to take away your sins. Period. That's it. You don't give the details. Joseph, who I ain't got to yet, he has a dream of his brothers bowing down to him. That's it. Now we go to the pit. Now we go getting sold as a slave. Now we go getting bought out of that slavery into being over a man's household, Potiphar. Then we go to his wife accusing him of rape. Then we go back to the prison. And then we go to the prison where he meets the baker and where he meets all those guys. And after that, he begins to answer dreams. And then, hey, none of that. Brothers bowing down. That's all he sees. God doesn't give detail. So here's Ruth. She's walking the steps out. Okay? She's walking the steps. Isaiah 55. Throw this up there, guys. Isaiah 55. For my thoughts are not your thoughts, nor are your ways my ways, saith God. That verse right there should quit all of our grumbling and complaining and asking why. God said, I don't do it like you. Your pathway's not my pathway. Your way's not my way. For as the heavens are higher than the earth, so are my ways higher than your ways and my thoughts higher than your thoughts. I got to looking at that word right there, higher, and I went to do a Hebrew study on that word, and it had two main ways that it could be defined. Number one, it says, when his thoughts are higher than my thoughts, it means that he is cunning. The word cunning means not able to be figured out. So in other words, when God says, okay, he's going to take away sins of the world, nobody can figure out how. When your brothers are going to bow down to you, nobody can figure out how. A beggar is going to end up being married to a Boaz, the kinsman redeemer, and nobody can figure out how. God keeps that unto himself. You know why? Because the journey requires faith, and without faith, it is impossible to please God. And I'm going to tell you something that I've learned. I don't really like it, but God didn't ask for my permission, and he didn't ask my opinion, okay? God will never give you so much information you don't have to believe him. I have never been in a season where God gave me all the information and I didn't have to trust. There's so many times every day in my life I say, God, I have no clue what you're doing. Okay, I didn't get no response, so y'all must know everything you do. I tell God all the time, I don't know what you're doing. I don't know what you're up to. I don't know how you're going to turn this around. I don't know how you're going to answer this prayer, but I trust you and I put my faith in you, and I just got to hand this over to you because I am exhausted trying to figure you out. He says, my ways aren't your ways. My ways are higher. Quit trying to figure me out. I am cunning and I cannot be figured out. And not only can you not figure me out, your enemy can't figure me out. He can't set up a roadblock. He can't stop what I designed because I got something in my head that no eye has seen, no ear has heard, nor has it ever entered the heart of a man. I got to save some gas for second service. Got me wound up. How many God in your life has used an unusual method or two in your life? Could I just say? 1 Corinthians 2, did I give you that one, guys? Talking about Jesus, he said, which none of the rulers of this age knew, for if they had, they would have never crucified him. So what is Satan thinking? If I can kill him, I can end this. Next verse. But as it is written, I just quoted it, eye hasn't seen, nor ear heard, nor entered into the heart of man the things that God has prepared. Some of it he just isn't going to tell you. He just ain't going to tell you. So Satan's like, if we can kill him. The Jews are like, if we can kill him. And you know what God's plan was? For him to be killed. and said, if they had known that Jesus was a seed and you didn't kill him, you planted him. Because burial and planting look a lot alike. And some of you think you've been buried, but you've been planted. And you are a seed. And you're in a dark place. But something's about to come out of you and go into the surface. Oh, the issues of life are about to come out. Who am I talking to? Give God 15 seconds of praise. If you said, I'm not death, I am a seed. I am a seed. And this dark place, I am planted. Good God, I feel the Holy Ghost in this place. How about three people say, you're planted, you're planted, you're planted. Yo, I'm not trying to do this. I'm just getting excited. Hey! The Bible says, catch this, the Bible says that we who are in Christ, we are all sons. That's why he says, neither Greek nor Jew, bond nor free, male nor female. In other words, he does away with earthly classifications and says, to God, we are all sons. Okay? So it doesn't even matter, you know, male, boy, girl, whatever, we're sons. Sons has nothing to do with gender, it has to do with position. Okay? We're all sons. So when God let his only son be killed, the Bible says he descended into the depths of the earth, took the keys of death, hell, and the grave, and come back victorious. Now it says, we who are in him, we are all sons. So they thought when you kill somebody, it's over. But God's ways are higher. He's more cunning, and he can't be figured out. He did not let death begot death. Death begot multiplication. And now they don't deal with one son of God. Now we got millions of sons of God all over the earth in every country on the planet. And if had they have known, they would have never crucified the Lord of glory. But as my ways are higher than your ways, as the heavens are higher than the earth, so my ways are higher than your ways. God just does it differently. The next word and definition for higher is scheme or schematic, meaning detailed strategy. So God says, as my ways are cunning and cannot be figured out, my ways also have schematics and detailed strategy. That's why I don't have time to turn there. I'm losing so much of my time because y'all shouting has taken up so much of my time. Bible says, for those he foreknew, he did predestine to be conformed to the image of his son. Foreknowledge, predestined. Okay? For we know that all things work together for the good of those that love God and are called according to his purpose. Okay? Then he said, he went into called, justified, glorified. In other words, I'm foreknown, I'm predestined, I'm called, I'm glorified, and I'm justified. And he's saying all of them in past tense. There's a detailed schematic and strategy before I ever entered the earth. And so much of it has not made sense to me. But it makes sense to God. How many of you going to trust when you leave here today, even though it does not make sense to you? His ways are cunning and schematic, full of strategy. I'd like to just take a minute and ask you, do you know Jesus as your personal Lord and Savior? I'm not talking about, do you remember Grandmama praying? I'm not talking about, do you remember an old Bible your dad used to read? That's not what I'm talking about. Do you know it? Who do you say that he is? Jesus asked that question to his disciples at large. Who do men say that I am? And they had all kind of responses. But then he made it personal. He said, well, who do you say that I am? I'm asking you today, who's Jesus to you? He would like to come and live in your heart by faith, to be your Lord and Savior, and be a friend that sticks closer than a brother. And every time you call on his name, he hears and he answers.
0: Would you accept him today? The prayer goes like this. I thank you, Lord Jesus, for your grace and your mercy. I ask you today to come into my heart. I ask you to wash me and cleanse me. Forgive me of my sins. I believe you died and rose on the third day for my salvation. I accept that gift of salvation today. And I ask you to live in me to be my Lord and Savior from this moment forward. Thank you, Lord. In Jesus' name, amen. If you prayed that prayer, let us know, because everything just changed. And we want to be a part here at Ron Carpenter Television of being in the spiritual growth of your life. We want to invest in that all that we can going forward. So email us, call us, let us know, hey, I just accepted Christ as my Lord and Savior. And until next time, God bless you.
2: Favor is not just the way you meet God. Favor is your entire benefit package with God. When God gives you a word, very rarely does he give you details. He just starts giving you a framework of how it's going to take. So he'll take a Ron and Hope Carpenter who got a little warehouse, and he let a prophetic word come through someone to us and said, I'm going to take y'all one day and I'm going to give you a voice and let redemption speak to the nations. I don't know what that looks like. I don't know about San Jose. I don't know about TV network. I don't know what you're going to speak to the nations even mean. Can I be explained?
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3: I'm finding that the blacks who have really, really bad problems with whites, I'll ask the question, how many white friends do you have?
4: Right.
3: Yeah. Because yeah. If you don't try to get to know and look beyond that, then you're going to always be painting them with the broad brush. Yeah.

0: Welcome to a very special Breakpoint. We are your hosts, Paul and Brenda Crouch. We're discussing a very serious subject, but something that needs to be discussed. Mm-hmm. It should not be pushed to the back of the church or in the back pew. We should bring it to the forefront and talk about it as Christians, and it's really the subject of racism. Mm-hmm. What is racism? What is the root of racism? We are seeing some unbelievable demonstrations and different things in the news today, and we want to learn, and we want to sit at the feet of these two wonderful guests and learn and
1: absolutely
0: introduce them.
1: And no better guests than the two that we have here today. My dear friend Deborah Smith-Piguet is here again, and your friend Bishop
0: Ed Smith, pastor.
1: Our friend.
2: Yeah, there you go.
0: Zoe Christian Fellowship in Whittier.
2: Yes,
0: pastors a very large church here in Los Angeles. But racism, I mean, it's an ugly word. I mean, it just, when I hear that, I kind of cringe. Mm-hmm. What's the root of this racism that we're seeing today?
3: You mean the root from, other than sin?
0: Yes, exactly, and the devil.
3: Well, let's just talk about the fact that in 1619, black folks were brought to the country. And yesterday, I don't mean to date the program, but we celebrated the Declaration of Independence.
0: Mm-hmm. Correct.
3: But it wasn't our independence, because that happened in 1776. Mm-hmm. So when you look at how long we were brought against here against our will, that's the root of it. It really starts with, I don't like to say this word, but it's true. It starts with this concept of white supremacy that says that you are inferior because you are not, the farther you are from white, the more inferior you are. And so that's a belief system. Mm-hmm. And it doesn't mean everybody has embraced it. Even when you look at some of our founding fathers, a couple of them were slave owners, but they didn't believe that slavery was a good thing. And so when you go back and peel it all the way back to the very beginning, then there's what that is. You know, these are not humans. These are 6/10 of a human. So when you have that kind of a mindset and it gets perpetuated, it's 400 years later. It is now 400 years later. We barely feels like we barely moved the needle, but we have moved the needle. They did abolish slavery in 1865.
0: Right.
3: But this is, you know, I mean, it took 100 years almost to pass the Civil Rights Act of 64.
0: Correct.
3: And here we are discussing the same problems.
0: Amen.
3: And that is kind of frustrating.
1: Yeah.
0: Your thoughts on racism?
2: Well, at the root of it is economic.
0: That's good.
2: Slaves are brought here to help support the economy. It was cheap labor. And so it's still, to a great degree, that's the challenge. The racism plays out in not having access to various jobs, even housing. Housing is the best way to gather wealth. And yet blacks were not able to buy houses because of redlining. And then in certain neighborhoods, they couldn't go because they had covenants that you cannot sell to an African American, to a black person.
0: Wow.
2: Or if the real estate agent went around and did it, he can lose his license. Those things have been on the books. And so for years, and see, blacks who study, they know this. And it's part of the history, and understanding helps people to say, you know what, well, we should make some changes. But economics is a big piece.
0: Yes, I agree.
2: And because it's about, if you said system, it's not rock the boat, stay in your place.
1: Right.
2: And so we may get a few people that do well, black president, you know, senator here, business person.
0: Sure.
2: But many of them are in our neighborhoods, our schools are not invested in. Well, maybe the property values can't produce enough taxes to pay for better schools. But if you want to have a better outcome, you make an investment. And so that's part of the challenge that black people feel.
0: Yeah.
3: And it really impacts how you do life. When I was able to get with the publisher, who's predominantly white authors, and I told them, don't put my picture on the book. Please don't put my picture on any of my books. And I jokingly said, until we sold 1 million copies.
1: Yeah.
3: Because why was that? Because I have been taught and I've observed that black intellect was devalued. So I don't want people to know I'm black. I have a funny last name, so let's just trick them till they buy the book.
2: Blacks do that all the time.
1: You know, you can sit here and very graciously laugh about that today, but I want to tell you that breaks my heart. And that, you know, I remember sitting across from a friend of mine just a few years ago when I was living in Dallas. I was a designer and I was a struggling single mother. And this friend of mine, she was African American, just the picture of class and brilliant. And she opened up and began to share with me how that as she began to build her own design business, she couldn't go and meet with the clients. Mm. Everything had to be done online over the phone. And she said, wow. I was terrified when I'd show up to the door because the look was always on their face. Wow. And it was so telling to me when we had that conversation, it opened my eyes to something I'd never been subjected to. Mm. And while I had had my own struggles with identity and with my own forms of oppression and abuse and all these things, I'd never been subjected to that.
3: And that's what we mean by white privilege.
1: Right.
3: Because you've had the privilege of doing your business
1: right.
3: without having this color be a deterrent.
1: Right.
3: That's what we mean by
1: totally
3: that. It doesn't
1: understand.
3: Mean you didn't work hard.
1: Right. And I think that there's many good-hearted white people who don't have, they don't wish anybody evil
2: right.
1: and they don't think in that in those terms. And so, but they're put off by that term. And
3: right.
1: so our goal here today is to bridge the gap and say, this is what the heart cry is.
3: Yes.
1: Because what you were talking about, we're finding out that this is rooted all the way into the early church where this was a taught system of the black race being secondary and like a sub race. And that's just evil.
3: And some people believed it because they didn't know the Bible.
2: Exactly.
1: Right.
3: You don't know the
1: right.
3: Bible, you believe that.
1: And many people don't even know that that existed within the church.
3: Yeah.
0: There's a sub, not a sub race or subculture, but there's a race that sometimes gets lumped in with blacks, and it's the Jews.
2: Yeah.
0: You know, in fact, the ultimate racist regime were the Nazi Party.
2: Yeah.
0: They didn't like the Jews, they didn't like blacks. You know, and 6 million Jews went up the chimneys almost in our lifetime, not quite, but almost. I mean, now their lives matter too.
2: Right.
0: Are there lessons from the Jewish race that they've either gotten, you know, conquered, you know, that discrimination, conquered that? I mean, none of us are perfect, but are there any lessons from the Jewish race?
2: Well, I think a couple things to realize because they were white skin, they just changed their names.
0: Mm-hmm. Gotcha.
2: They able to assimilate.
0: Oh,
2: okay.
1: That's good.
2: That's what
1: true.
2: They did.
3: No, it's true.
2: Dude. Okay, we can do that.
3: We can,
2: we can change our names because we have slave master
0: Now, Michael
2: names.
0: Jackson did.
2: Right.
0: But he was the only one. Sorry. Anyway.
2: But also, they made it sure, like going back to the scriptures, never forget.
0: Mm-hmm. Right.
2: And they taught their people generations yet to come and learn from the mistakes.
0: Right.
2: So, likewise, black people have not done that.
0: Mm-hmm. Yeah.
2: We have not taught. Because it's such a painful thing, we didn't realize in a biblical way we should learn not to hate and bring up bad memories, but also we should never go there again.
0: Mm-hmm. Amen. Amen.
3: And the Jews were freed when that war was over. I'm reading a book called The Choice by

0: more that you don't hear about,
1: yeah,
0: that are doing well in so many areas of
2: right.
0: society. But we're not, our black people and young people don't know that.
2: Mm-hmm. Yeah. Yeah. Stay with us. We're going to talk about a couple of other interesting subjects, including what whites should not say to a black person. Okay? Do you want to learn?
1: I
2: want to learn. I want to learn, too. Stay tuned. We'll be right back.
3: Have you experienced life-altering disappointments on the road of good intentions? Has the pressure to keep a successful image caused you to feel isolated, overwhelmed, and not good enough? Listening to such lies will eventually cause you to become frustrated, lonely, and unfulfilled. There is another voice calling you toward authentic joy and freedom. 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
2: Welcome back. We're talking with Bishop Ed Smith and Deborah Pagay. Black lives do matter.
1: Mm-hmm.
2: They really do.
0: Yes.
2: But I'm seeing in social media and different things that if I say all lives matter, mm-hmm. that is being perceived as a negative, or that I'm against y'all somehow. I mean, help me with that.
7: I'll just say 10 seconds on it, and I need you to wrap that up for me.
0: Okay, all right.
7: When you say all lives matter, that tends to minimize the pain that we're going through, and that is very infuriating when somebody tries to minimize your reality.
2: Good.
7: You don't see all lives being subjected to what you see a lot of the black lives being subjected to right now.
2: Good, yeah. Good.
0: Yeah, and also it's kind of after people say or think that, God, I don't see color. Well, that's offensive to people like us.
2: Hmm.
0: Yeah. Because color, God created it.
1: Yeah.
2: Amen.
0: He made all men out of one blood, mm-hmm. and determined the times of their habitation on the earth. Mm-hmm. And when they scattered, as you said earlier, guess what? God knew some would scatter to a place where the climate was colder and the skin would be lighter.
1: Yeah.
0: Mm-hmm. Others will go to a place where it's warmer and the skin would be darker.
2: Mm-hmm.
0: That was intentional.
1: Mm-hmm.
2: Yeah.
0: And when Jesus reigns on the earth, all nations will come and worship him.
2: Amen. Mm-hmm.
0: All nations, mm-hmm. nationalities, mm-hmm. God created color. Mm-hmm. And so it also, to blacks who appreciate who they are and appreciate their black skin and all their who they are because God created us, even though the heart of that response is good, where all lives matter or I don't see color, to them, we're used to people not seeing us.
2: Mm-hmm. Wow.
0: Jesus. And that's not good.
7: And we need to understand that when they say that, it's a sincere way of saying, the fact that you're black is not impacting how I perceive you, value you. And that's what, and so I understand when people say that I don't see color, I'll just help them out a little bit and say, you know, what you really mean is that's not going to impact how you judge me and value me and
1: yeah,
7: treat
1: right.
7: me.
1: Right.
2: So what are the dumbest things white people say, and what should we never say or to be more sensitive?
7: Well, we talked about the fact that don't say I don't see color. Don't say all lives matter. Don't say, I got a list there.
2: White privilege was a myth.
7: Yeah, white privilege is a myth. I didn't have white privilege. I worked my behind off. Okay, but you had the privilege of not having that your progress not be deterred by
2: yeah.
7: the color of your skin.
1: Mm-hmm.
7: Don't say, is that your real hair?
8: And don't touch it.
2: Yeah.
7: Yeah. Do not touch it.
2: Well, Bishop needs a little more hair, so come on, brother. Let's pray for this guy.
1: Oh my goodness.
2: What else? I mean, again, what do you hear and say that was really dumb, for, you know, along the same line? Well.

0: The big thing for me really is that I don't see color, and black lives, you know, all lives matter. And I understand it's innocent. Mm-hmm. But for me, a sense of identity is key. Mm-hmm. Because if I don't see that I'm created by God, and now that I'm in Christ and I embrace the values of Jesus Christ, then anything in this world can put me down. Mm-hmm. Mm. Even people that look like me can put me down and I can feel bad. So the identity piece is huge. And my response is to help ourselves and others identify with who they are in Christ. You're beloved. Mm. You're forgiven. You're accepted. We've all done dumb stuff. Right. I know I have.
1: Right.
0: Okay. God's forgiven me. Mm-hmm. With that, it gives me a sense of moving forward with God's help and be a solution in this world, not just on the sidelines, being an observer.
1: Mm. Okay. So everything you're talking about with identity, it's one thing to know I see myself finally as who God created me to be. I know who I am in Him.
0: Yeah.
1: That's a wonderful and empowering thing. But there's no greater joy than in relationship, and we were made for relationship, to be seen for who we are and to be celebrated for who we are. I mean, that was the thing that I told you was probably one of the biggest joys when I met Paul. He was the one guy who saw me for who I was, who was interested in who are you? And I felt like I could be me in my own skin. Mm. We talk about being comfortable in our own skin, but if someone else is rejecting us because of our skin, how is that, you know, how does that message work, you know?
2: And how, let's just be real here.
1: Yeah.
2: Within our culture, we reject each other. Light skin is still more highly valued than dark skin. When I entered the world, they said, we got three strikes against you. You're a woman, you're black, and you're dark skin black. But if I believe that, I've struck out before I even get started. We just got to be real here and know that, you know who you are. Just know who you are. And I'm not sensitive to any of that stuff. Yeah. You know, just know who you are. But I want to answer your last question about one more thing white people shouldn't say.
3: Yeah.
2: You are so articulate. What does that mean to be a black person?
3: Right.
2: Uh-huh. Or, you know, you'll be talking about somebody and say, oh, she was very articulate. Do you tell white people they're articulate?
3: Yeah.
2: You see what I'm saying?
3: I get it.
2: But that's a compliment, but you don't know it's offensive.
3: Yeah. But you forgive me anyway, right?
2: Right. Listen, I'll pull him aside. I had to do a certain person at a whatever. He didn't look like me, but I said, listen, bro, I want you to be cool, so don't say that to people.
1: Yeah.
2: So you can be cool and not say that.
3: Real quick, I mean, I was at a meeting, this is probably 7-8 years ago. It was in Beverly Hills, and it was in the most exclusive area of Beverly Hills, okay? You had to go through gated community to get to this area of Beverly Hills. Now, what was interesting, I was at this meeting with a friend, and he started pointing out all of his neighbors. It was Samuel Jackson, Eddie Murphy, Oprah. They were all black.
2: Denzel, Magic.
3: Magic was up there. You know where that area is.
2: Bible study there.
3: I mean, it is.
1: I met you there.
3: It is the tip of the spear as far as economics. So you were talking about economics. Blacks do have, they're the best athletes, they're the best musicians, they're the best in so many areas, arts, culture.
1: But even that can be a broad brush.
3: It can. I mean, talk about that a little bit. Are they helping their own communities in many ways?
2: Absolutely. I had the privilege of writing the financial plan to start the Magic Johnson Theater chain. We brought that into the community on purpose.
3: Good.
2: So he's putting his money where his mouth is. Denzel was a member of my former church. He's putting his money where his mouth is. So I believe they're all doing their part.
3: Yeah. Mm-hmm. Do you see that?
0: I agree. Oh, yeah. That's part of the challenge, communication. And some of these men and women, they don't want to be in the limelight because of a number of reasons. And so they're kind of low-key, but they're doing good like Magic Johnson is doing.
3: Yeah.
0: But these young people don't know that.
3: Yeah.
0: So the history and also to talk about what we can know about them, and he's African-American, she's African-American, it's huge because it's a sense of, I can feel good, I can do it too.
3: Yeah. Mm-hmm.
0: When President Obama became president, a lot of, even the Latino kids, I can become president one day.
3: Sure.
0: It was huge.
3: Yeah.
0: Whether they voted for him or not, I can become president.
3: Yeah, good. Well, we've got one more segment. We're unpacking a very serious subject, and we hope you'll stay tuned. We'll be right back.
4: Have you experienced life-altering disappointments on the road of good intentions? Has the pressure to keep a successful image caused you to feel isolated, overwhelmed, and not good enough? Listening to such lies will eventually cause you to become frustrated, lonely, and unfulfilled. There is another voice calling you toward authentic joy and freedom. Discover this truth and arm yourself to effectively win the war on your identity. Brenda Crouch's book, Fight Forward, Reclaim the Real You, is a beautiful depiction of how she overcame sexual abuse, domestic violence, and a victim identity to embracing a life that is thriving. 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
3: Welcome back. We're talking about a very serious subject of racism and healing. Healing is really the bottom line. And that's what we all need, forgiveness, yes. Healing. Bishop, you were talking about relationships. And you know, so many times in the body of Christ, our relationships can be just kind of very standoffish, very arm's length.
0: Shallow.
3: Yeah. How you doing? Church is great. We're growing. You know, but what is real relationship?
0: You go deeper. I recall by Dale Carnegie, top things, how to influence people and win friends. Number one was to develop a genuine interest in people.
3: Mm.
0: And that takes time to get to know them, be around them, hear them, be a part of their life, go places with them, share your family and life.
3: Amen. Mm-hmm.
0: And that's not always easy when we're all kind of busy and so forth. But I've learned as a pastor, I just invite people to be part of what I normally do. I'm going to have dinner somewhere after church. I'm going to do this, go shopping. Join me with that.
3: Amen.
0: So likewise, cross-culturally, be more intentional.
3: Good.
0: Even more so than what we may have been before, especially now. And just go and just experience my life, and I can experience your life.
3: Good.
0: And you can see the reactions, and likewise, on my side. Mm. And then we can talk about it.
3: Good.
0: You know, and just talk about the realities of this world and the reason why people need the Lord.
3: Amen.
0: But there are real issues in this world. I have two Jewish friends, Christians. And they called me about this situation, what's going on, and race in America. And I realized after the conversation that they have invited me some years ago to spend time with them in their house. These are married men, love the Lord, but hey, let's go to get up in the morning, go have a business meeting, or go to the gym together, spend time, get to know one another better. Then I thought about it. I never invited them over to my house, spend the night. Or even come to the house.
3: Good.
0: Okay. And I could say, well, my house wasn't big enough to have them sleep over. I had all these kids, whatever. But I wasn't intentional. Mm. They were.
3: Yeah.
0: And so I would like to encourage all of us to be more intentional in building relationships cross-culturally, especially white and black, but also other nationalities, and go deeper.
3: Amen.
2: And some people question whether or not, who should initiate that? I say it's incumbent upon me that I take responsibility for making people comfortable with me. I went to work for a company once that had no blacks in their hierarchy, and so they had government contracts that they had to get, but they didn't have a black person. They had criteria, and so they had to have this. They had to hire me.
1: Right.
3: Yeah.
2: But nobody would ask me to lunch. Well, that lasted about 2 weeks because, you know, I'm so shy and all. And so everybody would pass by my door, and they were all going to lunch, and nobody asked me. So one day I just got my purse on my arm, and I said, you guys mind if I join you today? And they said, no, we didn't.
1: I love
2: See,
1: it.
2: They didn't know how to approach me.
1: Yes.
3: That's good.
2: And so
1: yes.
2: I decided, for me, and a lot of, I'll get criticized for this because I put that out there on Facebook, and they said, why should we initiate? They've been taken from us all. Listen. Is that working for you?
0: Come on.
2: I'm trying to advance my
0: Come
2: ball
0: on,
2: down
0: brother.
2: The court.
1: Right.
3: Preach it, sister.
2: So when I left that company 5 years later, I had 5 goodbye parties. Because I decided that I was going to make them comfortable with me. They didn't know if I was an angry person or what. So I say, everybody, you know, initiate. You take responsibility for initiating. We take responsibility for initiating that relationship.
1: And that is when you see yourself as a Christian, as your identity in Christ, that's when you have the courage to do that, because you're not seeing yourself first as a wounded person or as an offended person. You're seeing yourself as, what can I do? And this applies to all of us, and this is why we can be the light of the world.
3: Amen.
2: We're going to spend eternity together.
1: Amen.
2: So I want to get to know you. As you said, really, Brenda, when you sat with me that day and you said, I really, really want to understand your story. Mm-hmm. You know, I felt that. I felt that. Yeah. You weren't just like passing time. You said, I want to understand your pain. And you see, when you validate my pain, now I think more highly of you. Because I'm finding that the blacks who have really, really bad problems with whites, I'll ask the question, how many white friends do you have?
1: Right.
2: Yeah. Because if you don't try to get to know and look beyond that, then you're going to always be painting them with the broad brush.
1: Yeah.
3: So, Bishop, Brenda and I are coming over Friday. We love pizza. We love,
0: right,
3: we love Italian food, too.
0: Come on.
1: Yeah.
3: No, and I just want to say, we've only got a couple minutes left, that I've learned a lot. I've learned much in this short, 45 minutes. But I just want to say sincerely, I love you guys.
0: I love you too, man.
3: I love you. And as one who maybe has been a part of white privilege, it's probably true. We just did our ancestry thing.
0: Wow.
3: You know, and we're from, I don't know, we were Ireland, England, you know, Europe. But I want to apologize to you guys and just say we love you. Thank you for being who you are. Thank you for showing the love of Christ through all of this nightmare that we're going through. And I just want to say that sincerely.
1: Amen.
3: Your thoughts?
2: Well, I just want to thank you. And I'm telling people, don't get, and I know you're not talking out of white guilt, but you weren't there. You didn't do it. Raise your hand if you owned a slave.
3: Right.
2: You didn't do it.
3: Exactly.
2: But you can decide that you're going to be an ally, and you're doing it. You're not being silent about it. And this is what we need. We need allies and white support to get the story out there. That's what we need.
0: And not just the story, but to do things that help bring
1: solutions.
2: Yes.
0: Whether it's encouraging people to start businesses there and hire African Americans, partner together. There are many ministries doing good things already in urban areas, and they may need a little help, support.
1: Yeah.
0: Maybe it's a tutoring program, a technology school, need more computers. Could be a number of things. Mm-hmm. Our church is very involved in missions, international missions.
3: Right.
0: But too often, again, sometimes this is what I hear personally.
3: Mm-hmm. Yeah.
0: You know, our brothers in Orange County, we don't go to L.A. We just want to solve the problems in Orange County.
1: Mm-hmm.
0: To me, that's cold language.
1: Yeah.
0: Okay.
1: Good.
0: But yet we go to Africa,
1: we go to
0: other poor areas. Mm-hmm. So sometimes it's almost like you don't want to help us.
1: Mm-hmm.
3: Amen.
0: And so I'm not saying that that's the intent, but it comes across that way, and the behavior reflects that.
1: And we want people to look you up. We're going to have your website at the bottom of this screen so they can.
3: Amen.
1: You work with foster children who are aging out of the system.
0: Ma'am.
1: TAY,
0: transitional aged youth.
1: Yeah. Yes. And I'm so proud of what you're doing.
0: I'm excited about it. Nehemiah Project is doing a good job.
1: Yeah.
2: Yes.
1: And we also need to mention that they've got two amazing books, The Power of Praying in Tongues and Lead Like a Woman.
3: Come on.
2: I'm so excited. It's coming out in August.
1: Yeah. Awesome.
3: Well, thank you. We will do this again. And just again, just we pray for you. You pray for us.
1: Yes. Love you guys.
3: And we will pray for you too. And thank you for joining us. Any last words, baby?
1: Just we love you, and help share this with your friends.
3: Amen. God bless you.

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0: Greetings, beloved. Welcome to this edition of On the Living Edge. Dr. Mark Sciarrona here. I'm glad you've joined me. I trust you're about to be blessed. This series for me has been a very moving one, a very important one at the season in which we live. And we are now coming to the final installment of this series on the Divine Bone Collector. And here we're going to focus on Ezekiel 37 and the question, can these bones live? Edge partners, the bones are living all over the world because of your love and your support. I can't say thank you enough. Let's open our hearts and open our minds and let's look at Ezekiel 37 and let's allow the Divine Bone Collector to bless our bones. Beloved, we are now in the final installment of this series for this season, the Divine Bone Collector. And I'm going to share some things with you from the one passage I've probably preached more on bones than any other in my entire ministry, from Ezekiel 37. So this message on the Divine Bone Collector opens with the classic question to Ezekiel in the Valley of Dry Bones. Can these bones live? The hand of the Lord came upon me, Ezekiel says, and he brought me out by the Spirit of the Lord and set me down in the middle of a valley. It was full of bones, and he led me all around them. There were very many lying in the valley, and they were very dry. He said to me, "Son of man, human one, mortal one," I'm using all the translations, "can these bones live?" I answered, "O Lord God, you know." We could say, "O Lord God, only you know." Then he said to me, "Prophesy to these bones and say to them, O dry bones, hear the word of the Lord. Thus says the Lord God to these bones, I will cause breath to enter you. You shall live. I will lay sinews on you and it will cause flesh to come upon you. And I will cover you with skin and put breath in you and you shall live. And you shall know that I am the Lord." And if we jump all the way to the final book of the New Testament canon, Revelation 7, verses 9 to 11, "After this I looked, and there was a great multitude that no one could count, from every nation, from all the tribes and peoples and languages, standing before the throne and before the Lamb, robed in white with palm branches in their hands. They cried out in a loud voice, saying, Salvation belongs to our God, who is seated on the throne, and to the Lamb. And all the angels stood around the throne and around all the elders and the four living creatures, and they fell on their faces before the throne and worshiped God." Beloved, the Valley of Dry Bones is the Spirit's eschatological vision of the Divine Bone Collector completing his total work, gathering every scattered fragment of the hypostasis of humanity, every etsem that the valley of this age has broken and bleached and dried, and reconstituting it through the twofold operation of the prophetic word and the Spirit's breath, issuing in the exceedingly great army that stands before the throne in Revelation 7. The question, can these bones live, is the question the gospel answers with its entire weight. There's no more honest question in the entire canon than, Son of man, human one, mortal, can these bones live? It's a question that can not only be asked in a valley of complete devastation, not fresh wounds, not recent loss, not something that might still respond to natural intervention. Dry, bleached, burned bones. The desiccation of those bones was total. Whatever catastrophe produced that valley, it wasn't recent. The process of dissolution had run its full course. There was no residual vitality. There was no medical category that applied. Can these bones live? It's the question over every scattered etsem of every broken human hypostasis in the history of the age. It is the question over every life in which the substructure of faith has been dismantled by suffering, by betrayal, by exile, or the slow desiccation of hope deferred that makes the heart sick? It's the question the prophet asks for all of us when we stand in our own valley and look at what is scattered there. And the measure of its honesty is that Ezekiel doesn't ask it from a safe distance. He has sat down in the middle of the valley. He's walked its full circumference. He's seen every scattered etzem. And when God says, can these bones live? And he says, Lord, you know, he's basically saying to himself, can these bones live? I haven't got a clue. He should have the answer. He's the prophet. He's standing in the very presence of God. But he says with remarkable theological honesty, and I'm going to use a phrase now that you need to learn, epistemic humility, which is something we lack in the body of Christ today. We've got way too many people that are speaking in bravado that is mistaken for the anointing. Bravado is not the same as the anointing. Bravado is arrogance masked as religious shouting. Epistemic humility and theological honesty are inseparable. We've got to be honest about the fact that there's more that we don't know than that we do know. Oh, Lord God, you know, and only God knows. The answer itself is hypostasis, the substructure of faith in its most distilled and honest form, not pretending more certainty than the valley permits, not surrendering to less certainty than the character of God requires. You know, is the etzem of trust holding its shape when nothing visible can hold it. That's Hebrews 11:1 in the valley, the hypostasis of things hoped for, held by the one who does not yet see how the hope will be fulfilled. But who knows enough about the one who asks to trust? That question is not rhetorical. When the hand of the Lord comes upon Ezekiel, there's this sense in which we need to understand Ezekiel did not choose to go into this valley. He was brought there, not at the edge. He's put down in the middle of it. He is surrounded by the bones of devastation, the etzem of devastation, with no perspective from which the valley looks manageable or small. This is utterly huge and beyond comprehension. Stephen King, in all of his horror movies, could never produce this on the screen and do it justice. And he's led around and among the bones, and they're everywhere he can see, and they're dry. The bone collector is thorough in taking him in every direction to see how vast the dissolution and destruction is. That same comprehensiveness that marks the devastation will mark the restoration. They were very dry. The word is yabesh. That's the opposite of chai, alive, vital, l'chaim, to life. It describes the condition from which the moisture of life has been entirely withdrawn. The bones are dry because the ruach has departed. The hypostasis without the spirit is yabesh, structurally present, virtually absent. This is Paul's diagnosis in Ephesians 2. Alive biologically, dead covenantally. The etzem, the bones are all there. The structure is present, but there's no breath. You can have all the bones without having any of the life. The tragedy of the valley is not the absence of form. It's the absence of the spirit. Can these bones live? God, I don't have the answer. Will the bones live? The etzem is the subject of the question. Ezekiel knows the valley is too dry for optimism. He knows the bones are too scattered for any natural process of reconstitution. He knows that much. But he also knows the one who's asking. And knowing who's asking is itself hypostasis. You know is not a failure of prophetic confidence. It's the highest form of prophetic honesty. Locating the answer in the character and power of God rather than in his assessment of the valley. The prophet doesn't need to know how. He needs to know who. And again, from a Pentecostal perspective, the Spirit doesn't protect us from the valley. He brings us into it. The Pentecostal community has to be willing to be set down in the middle of the valley of the culture of death by the Spirit, in the middle of human devastation, ecclesial decline, the cultural desiccation of the hypostasis of faith. The Spirit wants to bring us there to speak, but we must be in the valley if we're going to speak to the valley. The prophetic word to the bones cannot be issued from a safe distance. It must be spoken from the middle of the dead bones. And he's told to prophesy over these dead, dry bones. The word is prior to what will happen. What the bones will become cannot become unless there's a let there be from the one who is told to speak it. In the beginning was the Word. The Logos, who is the hypostasis of creation, is the Word spoken over the dry valley. The same creative speech that produced the first creation is going to be released over what the valley has reduced to dust. The reconstitution of the hypostasis is the work of the same Spirit who constituted it in the first place. I'll cause breath to enter you, you shall live. The same breath that breathed into Adam's nostrils, the same breath that brooded over the chaotic waters in Genesis 1 is being promised to the dry bones. God doesn't create a different kind of life for the reconstituted bones. He gives back the life the bones were always meant to carry. And then there's this sound and a rattling and a coming together. Three dynamics: a noise, a rattling, and a coming together. We could spend 2 hours just on that. The rattling, the kol arash, is the sound of the etzem finding its structure, bone seeking its corresponding bone. The scattered hypostasis of the person reconstituting itself under the Word with a capital W. Not a quiet process. It's noisy. It's disorienting. It's almost alarming. The Spirit's reconstitution of the hypostasis doesn't always feel orderly when you're inside the valley. Bone to its bone, each etzem finding its corresponding etzem, exactly as Ephesians 4:6 describes the body of Christ, joined and held together by that which every joint supplies. But there was no breath in them. They get all put back together, but there's no breath. Structural reconstitution is necessary, but it's insufficient. The Word itself restores structure. Only the Spirit, though, can give life. The church can have the right bones and the right configuration and still be a body without breath. Form without ruach is still yabesh in the deepest sense. This is why Pentecostals have always pressed beyond restored ecclesiastical form to the reception of the Spirit himself. The hypostasis of the structure is not the hypostasis of the life. History is full of communities that had every bone in place, the right doctrine, the right polity, the right liturgy, no breath. The Pentecostal outpouring of the Spirit is the ruach entering the bones of the church. Acts 2 is the fulfillment of Ezekiel 37, the sound from heaven filling the whole house, the reconstitution of the scattered community of disciples into the body of Christ, the standing army beginning to take its form. What Joel prophesied about the Spirit poured out on all flesh is the ruach coming from the four winds to enter the slain. Pentecost is the valley beginning to fill with an exceedingly great army. And Ezekiel is invited and commanded to prophesy to the breath. The command that he's given to address the ruach directly is to call it from the four winds, north, south, east, and west. Again, we could spend 2 hours talking about the significance symbolically of the four corners of the earth and the four winds and what they symbolize in relation to the move of God. But we need to understand, not commanding the Spirit as one as the subject to human command, but declaring in faith what God has promised, speaking the hypostasis of promise into the present moment, expecting the Spirit to honor His own word. That's the prophetic grammar of every genuine call for revival, declaring what the Spirit has promised and addressing Him with the promise of God. Prophesy to the breath, to the Spirit. Come from the four winds. The Ruach is not localized and it's not limited. It comes from every direction at the same time. That's Acts chapter 2, the sound from heaven filling the whole house, the Spirit available to all flesh, to every etzem, in every valley. The Pentecostal outpouring isn't a regional event. It's the Ruach coming from the four winds of the earth into the bones of the whole human family. The vision of Ezekiel isn't narrow by any means. It's the eschatological width, breadth, depth, and height of God's intention for the human race. And the breath comes into them, and they become an exceeding great army that stands on their feet. They lived and they stood. Chaya, the same kum. The Ruach enters, and what was Yavesh becomes Chai, an exceeding great army. They move into this place that is described, that moves from very dry, mayod, mayod, to the abundance that now describes standing as an army. The measure of the devastation, listen carefully, the measure of the devastation becomes the measure of the restoration. Some of you need to hear that personally. The measure of the devastation you have been through is not the end of the story. There is a measure of restoration coming from the one who loves you completely, and that measure will be equal, and I would argue beyond, what the devastation was. And God says very clearly, Ezekiel, the bones are the whole house of Israel. They say our bones are dried up, our hope is lost, we're cut off from our parts. The bones speak before the Spirit enters them. Their speech is the speech of a collapsed hypostasis. Our bones are dried up. The etzem is the subject of their own lament. They know what's happened to their substructure. We're cut off. Severed, disconnected is what the Hebrew word means. The joints of the etzem were separated. The community has lost the Spirit, and it's not always unaware of the loss. We know when the anointing lifts. We know when something isn't happening. The community that lost the Spirit can frequently, painfully articulate that they're aware of it. The awareness itself is a remnant of the hypostasis, the substructure calling for what it was made to carry. Even in the valley, the etzem knows what it was made for. Those dry bones can still hear the word of the Lord. The Pentecostal movement, beloved, was born among communities that knew their bones were dry. The hunger for the Ruach that characterized the pre-Azusa Street Seekers was the recognition that the hypostasis of the church had lost its living substructure. The institutional etzem was present. The breath, though, had gone, and they knew it. That knowledge was the beginning of hypostasis. The faith that was what was missing could be given again. The same Spirit could be given again. Lord, do it again, right? The valley of dry bones is always the precondition for a standing army. I will put my Spirit within you, and you will live, and I will place you in your own land, and you will know that I am the Lord. The Spirit placed not only upon them, but within them, inhabiting the hypostasis of the reconstituted person, becoming the breath of the standing army. The declaration of God's own hypostasis, what He speaks, is the substructure of what He does. What He speaks is the substructure of what He does. The Word is the hypostasis of the act, and the act is the resurrection of the dry bones into an exceedingly great army of the new humanity. This isn't conditional. It's declarative. He has spoken. He will do it. R.W. Schambach said, if God said it, he'll do it. If he spoke it, he'll bring it to pass. And in Revelation, John looks and sees a great multitude that no man can count. This exceeding great army of Ezekiel 37 arrives in Revelation 7. The Etzem scattered across the valley of this current age is standing before the throne, gathered from every nation, every tribe, every people, every language. The divine bone collector has been thorough across the full breadth of human history. Not one bone has been overlooked. Not one hypostasis has been abandoned. Every scattered etzem has been gathered. Every dry bone has been filled with ruach. No one could number this army. The measure of the scattering is not the measure of the gathering. The gathering exceeds the scattering. The valley was full of very many bones, but the throne is surrounded by a multitude no man can count. Standing before the throne, they're on their feet. The kum, the raising from the dead, is fulfilled here. The dry bones are standing, clothed, alive, worshiping, palm branches in their hands. The victory cry of the etzem that the world thought it had reduced to dust. Salvation belongs to our God. This is the voice of the reconstituted hypostasis, the exceedingly great army of the new humanity, crying with the breath that the ruach breathed into the etzem of the divine bone collector gathered from every valley of the earth. The scattering is over. The reconstitution is complete. The hypostasis that was dried out, scattered, broken, and entombed stands before the throne and cries with one voice. The army is the answer to the question asked in the valley. The standing multitude is the fulfillment of what the prophet could only answer with, O Lord God, you know. Beloved, listen carefully. He keeps the bones of his son. He carries the bones of his servant through the wilderness. He places a dead man on the bones of his prophet and raises them. He stands over the whole valley of human history. He speaks the word. He calls the ruach. He gathers every etzem that was ever scattered. Can these bones live? The whole gospel says yes, not because the bones were impressive, but because the divine bone collector is faithful, because he spoke and he will do it. And if he did it before, he'll do it again. The hypostasis he keeps is the hypostasis of faith. And without faith, it's impossible to please him. The substructure of everything hoped for and what he hopes for is an exceedingly great army standing before his throne, bone of his bone, filled with his breath, alive with his life, crying out with a loud voice that salvation is from the Lord. The question in the valley is answered before the throne. The prophet's honesty, O Lord God, you know, turns out to have been exactly right. The Lord did know. He always knew. The valley was never the final word. My God. The valley was the place the divine bone collector did his best work. The desiccation was the precondition for the reconstitution. The mayud mayud of the dry bones is always going to become the mayud of the standing army, because the one who asked the question in the valley was the same one who already prepared the answer in the heavenly council of his own eternal will. This is what we are moving toward from the beginning. Not the kept bones, not the carried bones, not the raised bones, the worshiping bones, the etzem that was held at Calvary, carried through the wilderness, raised in the tomb, gathered from every valley, is the etzem that now stands before the throne and cries out that salvation belongs to the one who did it all. The hypostasis of faith finds its consummation not in the survival, but in the worship. The valley is not the end of the story. The exceeding great army is. Come, Holy Spirit. Beloved, as we come to this moment always, this is the time I invite you to participate with us in the labor God's given us to do all around the world. And I am very grateful for your support and your generosity. Your love gift this month of $36 will cause us to be able to continue to do what we're doing and bear fruit in a very turbulent era. The hope that is in the gospel is a radical hope that needs to be heard again and again, especially now. And for your love gift of $36, I want to put in your hand this brand new series, The Divine Bone Collector, where we move from the Christ whose bones are kept at Calvary to the Joseph who says, takes my bones with you, to the bones of Elisha that raise a dead man, and to the valley of dry bones that becomes an exceedingly great army. It is one of the most prophetic series I've ever done on bones in scripture, and it will be a treasury that you can listen to again and again. Your love gift is the difference that makes the difference, and you can have this in CD, DVD, MP3, your choice. Just let us know. If you moved on to sow us a love gift of $56, I want to also add one of my favorite books that I've written over the years, The Dead Prophet Society, which is built all around Elisha's bones and the raising of an unknown young man back to life who died before his time. I want you to hear that and recognize that as a word for the hour. And beloved, finally, in this resurrection season, if you're moved on with a heart of generosity to sow a love gift of $76, I have a brand new 2-hour prophetic content-rich webinar, Let Them Hear, Morning by Morning in a World Gone Loud. If dry bones can hear, how much more do we need to hear what the Spirit is saying to us, even now? And what are the areas in our hearing that need cleansing, purging, and adjusting? This series is going to take you on a journey into prophetic perception in a way that will sharpen your sense of how discernment is cultivated in us, all beginning with and ending with how we hear, when we hear, what we hear, and why we hear it. Your love gift will be the difference that makes the difference, and you can have this in digital format however you want. Sow your best love gift now, 36, 56, 76. We'll say thank you by putting these respective gifts in your hands, and may God bless you richly for giving to what we're doing around the world. God bless you as you.
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4: Thank you for watching His Channel. With a national update, I'm Elizabeth May. A tragic and developing story from Oklahoma this week. A conservative candidate for the state Senate has been found dead, and authorities say the investigation is ongoing. Family members remember him as a man of deep faith, a loving husband, and a devoted father. Friends from his church describe him as someone who lived his beliefs daily, standing for life, family, and freedom. Supporters across the state are asking for prayers not only for his family, but also for truth and justice to be revealed. Many say his commitment to serving others reflected his Christian values and his hope for a stronger community. Law enforcement has not yet released full details, but officials promise a thorough and careful investigation. In moments like this, we turn to God for comfort, trusting He will bring to light the hidden things of darkness, echoing the words in 1 Corinthians 4:5. This month marks the first direct commercial flight from the United States to Venezuela in about 7 years. American Airlines operated the flight from Miami to Caracas after receiving government approvals and completing safety checks. The route had been suspended since 2019 due to political tensions and aviation concerns. Officials say the service is part of a broader effort to restore limited travel and economic connections between the two countries. The flight is operated by American Airlines' regional partner as it is and is expected to run daily with additional flights planned in the coming weeks. The White House has highlighted the resumption of service as part of its broader foreign policy approach toward Venezuela, sometimes referring to related diplomatic efforts under Operation Absolute Resolve, though details of that program remain limited in public information. The airline says the route will help reconnect families, businesses, and travelers between the two nations. In other news, the White House has signed an executive order aimed at expanding retirement savings across America for American workers. The plan is designed to help people who don't receive retirement benefits through their jobs, such as 401k plans. Under the proposal, eligible workers could open low-cost individual retirement accounts, or IRAs, through a new federal website. The initiative also includes a government matching contribution of up to $1,000 per year for qualifying low and middle home workers saved for retirement. The White House says the goal is to improve long-term security and close the retirement coverage gap affecting millions of Americans. Officials estimate the program could help tens of millions of workers, including gig workers, part-time employees, and small business staff. The plan builds on existing retirement savings laws and will be implemented in phases, with some features beginning next year. And the Trump administration is promoting a new push for government reform focused on improving services for veterans, saying the changes are already leading to more life-saving benefits. Officials described the effort as part of a broader culture of accountability inside federal agencies, and they say the goal is to reduce delays in care, speed up disability claims, and improve access to mental health services for veterans. Thank you for joining us here on His Channel with a national update. I'm Elizabeth May.

Well, hello there, and thanks for tuning in to today's episode of Today's Bible Questions. I'm Todd Hampson, your host for today, and really looking forward to answering some of the questions that you've sent in. If you've never seen this program before, or you have and you're wondering how to get your question answered, you can simply text your question to 714-815-7097, and that number will be up on the screen throughout the episode, so you can take note of that. And I often say I love this format, because where else can you go and in 30 minutes do 5 to 8 short Bible studies? And that's kind of what we're doing. Is usually the topics are all over the map in any given episode, you know, and we cover between 3 to 8 questions, depending on kind of the heaviness of the question and what it takes to backfill the question. But I love the format, because it really is like getting condensed Bible studies in a short period of time. And it usually pertains to areas of theology or areas of the Christian life that you don't really get to ask elsewhere. Or you want to, but you know, you don't want to go take up your pastor's time, or you have questions and then 10 minutes later you forget what the question was. So this is a great way to get those questions answered as you do your Bible study and as you try to live out your faith as a believer in this world. And last but not least, if you're watching this and you're not a Christian, then I encourage you to consider the claims of Jesus Christ, to come to him as your Savior. And hopefully as we answer these questions, it will help drive you into God's Word, which is his standard and his inspired, infallible, authoritative Word that he has given us to understand who he is. But with that, let's dive in. We have a wide variety of topics to tackle today. And this first one is actually a really kind of a big question, and it's on the mind of a lot of believers. And it's from Judy from Michigan, and she simply asks, is speaking in tongues still needed for today? And I'm going to answer this question, but first I want to mention this is one of those areas of theology that good Christians who love the Lord and who love God's Word and who are great students of God's Word have a different take on, or a different view of. And there's really two main views: is that tongues was part of the sign gifts that was used in the early phases of church history before the Bible was completed, but that once Scripture was completed and those early disciples died off, that tongues was no longer needed. And then there's other believers who believe it is still a gift for today, one of the sign gifts, one of the gifts that are to be used by the church today. So those are kind of the two. There's some nuances, and there's a spectrum between those two views, but those are the two main views. Also along with that, we should point out right off the bat that there's a list of spiritual gifts given in a few places in the New Testament, which include things like leadership, exhortation, encouragement, discernment, knowledge, teaching. These are also some of the gifts. And then lumped in with that group of gifts are some of these what are known as sign gifts, the two main ones being prophecy and speaking in tongues. So all that to say, all believers have different spiritual gifts based on God's sovereignty. So keep that in mind as we go through this. And also keep in mind that this is absolutely an in-house debate. It should not divide Christians. I fellowship with Christians regularly who hold a different view than I do on tongues, and there's nothing wrong with that. It's not a salvation issue, but it's something we should kind of come to our own conclusion on based on Scripture. So let me just read 1 Corinthians 13, a few verses from there, then I'll give you my take and why I believe the way I believe. 1 Corinthians 13 is the great love chapter. And it talks about love never fails. And it's really the focus is on love. But it also mentions a few of those gifts that we mentioned. And I'll just read a few verses here, beginning in verse 8. 1 Corinthians says, love never fails, but where there are prophecies, they will cease. Where there are tongues, they will be stilled. So that's a key phrase that lets you know those two gifts in particular, prophecy and tongues, at some point will cease and be stilled. Now, the debate among believers is, and there's a verse that says, when that which is perfect is come, that would be the time frame. So there's a difference of opinion on what exactly that means. So all believers believe these two things will cease at some point. Some people believe it means when the Bible was complete,
other believers think it means when Jesus returns and those things are no longer needed. And I'll give you my answer here. I'm keeping it to the very end to tell you my personal take, but just to give a little bit more backstory where this phrase is used, where it says prophecies will cease, it's the word katargio, and it means they will be made inactive. And then the phrase that says tongues will be stilled, it's pao, and I'm probably mispronouncing that. It's a Greek term, and it says to make to cease, to hinder, to finish, or to finish on its own. And in seminary, the best explanation I heard for this, tongues in particular, so prophecies will cease. It's kind of a sudden inactivity that takes place. But with tongues, this term that's used, this Greek term about it will cause to be finished, it's almost the connotation of if you and a couple of your buddies are pushing a car that's turned off, the engine's not running, you're pushing a car that's in neutral, and you push it and you run as far as you can, and then you push it and let it go, that car is going to go for a little while, but then it's going to slowly, from its own momentum, just slow down and eventually stop. And that's the term that's used here in the Greek. So that, I think, is an important factor. So here's my take. And again, I have great friends, pastors who hold another view than I do. And we're great friends. It's not something that should divide people or cause division or cause any stress in our fellowship with one another. But my personal belief is I'm what's known as a cessationist when it comes to these sign gifts. I believe that they ended with the first century when the Bible was complete and when we had all the prophecy was no longer needed because we had the Word of God. And of course, it took time for the Bible to be assembled. But also, I believe that tongues also ceased, and that was a first century time stamp gift that was needed in the early church. It validated the message everywhere it went. When you look at the book of Acts, every time the Holy Spirit came down and tongues were expressed, it was a sign that the gospel is going out to a new people group. So I believe

prophecy, all that was in the first century and kind of faded out or ended when the Bible was complete and we had God's complete word. Now, I want to make, so that's my take. Again, other people hold different views and I respect them 100%, but that's my take based on what I study from Scripture. But also I want to point out that doesn't mean we throw the baby out with the bathwater. I believe the Holy Spirit is active in every believer's life in powerful ways, in giving us insight and giving us inclinations toward things, in leading us in ministry and life, in illuminating Scripture, in drawing us to God. The Holy Spirit is so active. Matter of fact, I'm about to, in our in another ministry I'm doing, we're about to record a whole six-session lecture session on the activity of the Holy Spirit. So I'm really looking forward to that. But anyway, I wanted to handle that with care because it is a point of contention in some circles, and it shouldn't be. It should just be something that believers can study together and learn from one another. And even if they hold different views on where they land on that, we should still be able to fellowship and do ministry and partner together on every level. So, one last thought. I will say also, even in Paul's day in 1 Corinthians 14, Paul, who spoke in tongues, gives very specific rules for how tongues are to be used in churches. So I admire the churches, the people who do believe tongues is for today, who follow those rules in 1 Corinthians 14, because if nothing else, you have to follow those rules. And they're very clear about not letting it be confusing. And there has to be someone who interprets and all this kind of stuff. So Paul laid out some very clear rules that should be used even in the first century for the use of tongues. And I think if one indicator, if you see an illegitimate use for sure, it's if somebody is using it in a different way that's not even described in Scripture and that does not follow 1 Corinthians 14. That I would have an issue with more than I would somebody who believes that tongues are still for today. So anyway, I hope I did that justice. It is a deep topic. We literally could do a whole 30-minute show easily on that one topic. But hopefully that equips you and answers some questions and helps wrap our heads around that just a bit. Well, if you're just joining us and you're wondering how to get your question answered on a future episode, you can simply text it to that number on your screen, 714-815-7097. And this next question is from an anonymous viewer. And actually, it's two questions that are similar, but I think it may be from the same viewer. So I kind of lumped these together. One is from Ezekiel 20, chapter 12, and the next one is from Ezekiel 20, chapter verse 13. So 20:12-13. I'm going to read these two questions, and then we'll dive right in. This person says, in Ezekiel 20:12, what does this verse mean? And here's what the verse says. Moreover, I also gave them my Sabbaths to be a sign between them and me, that they might know who I am as the Lord who sanctifies them. And then let me read this next question as well, since they're very similar. What does it mean in Ezekiel 20:13 when it says, they defiled my Sabbaths? Does this mean we should be resting on the Saturday Sabbath like the Jewish people did? So these are both rolled in together. Both questions relate to God's speaking about his Sabbaths. In verse 12, he says his Sabbaths are a sign between the Jewish people and him. And then in 20:13, it says that they have defiled his Sabbath. So what is that all about? What does that mean? Well, when we read the Old Testament, you have to remember there are context is key. There are different eras of biblical history. Before Moses and the law, God dealt with people in a certain way. Of course, he used Abraham to bring about a people, the Jewish people. But it wasn't until Moses was given the law on Mount Sinai that they had specific rules to follow. And these were specific rules, not just the Ten Commandments, but many other rules that are cataloged for us in the book of Leviticus and then repeated in the book of Deuteronomy. By the way, Deuteronomy means second giving of the law. If you remember, they were given the law once, but then they didn't go into the promised land because they lacked faith and took the bad report of most people, except for Joshua and Caleb. They were the only courageous ones ready to go in. So the Jewish people had to wander in the desert for 40 years while that generation died off. Then Deuteronomy is the second giving of the law. In other words, hey, let's get a refresher on how we're supposed to
operate when we are in the promised

0: land. And that's what's key. God had specific laws and rules for the Jewish people when they were entering the promised land. And those were very specific to keep them separate from the evil of the people that were in the land that they had to kick out. So God didn't want them getting sucked into the same temptations and doing the same idol worship and all that kind of stuff that the people in the land were doing. Part of those rules were keeping the Sabbath. Now, the Sabbath wasn't just a Saturday once a week Sabbath. There was also other Sabbaths, other festivals that were called Sabbaths. And there was even a Jubilee year where there was a whole year of a Sabbath where they let the land rest for a full year and all debt returned was wiped away and people returned back if they had to go into slavery to pay debts. That was turned back and they were able to be free again. So there's several different ways that the term Sabbath is used in Old Testament law. Now you have to remember, Jesus came and fulfilled the law. In the New Testament, he specifically says that. I didn't come to abolish the law, but to fulfill the law. Everything in the law pointed to him. But we're under grace. We're not under the law. Romans talks a lot about that. Paul does in the book of Romans, that the law was for a specific purpose in a season, but now we're in the church age or the age of grace where we don't have to keep rules to be right with God. And that's not really what they were doing back then. These rules were to keep them separate from the sins and from the people in the land where they were going. So basically, all that to say, what God is saying here in this passage in Ezekiel chapter 20 in these two verses, is that it pertains to the Jewish people during the time of the law when they were in the land. And they broke that and they messed up in many ways. Matter of fact, that's why they went into captivity for 70 years, was because they had broken 70 Sabbaths, so to speak, 70 years of Sabbath that they had to kind of account for. So anyway, we don't have to worry about that, thankfully, today. And no, the model in the New Testament is that the church met on the first day of the week. So it's really not it is a rest for us, but it's not a command to keep the Sabbath. It really is just a celebration of the resurrection of Jesus, which happened on a Sunday. And by the way, that's a great indicator of the proof of the resurrection, is that the tradition of people of in the first century changed from resting on Saturday to resting on Sunday and worshiping on Sunday in a short time period. So it wasn't a legend that took a long time to develop. It's something that happened just about overnight. So anyway, hopefully that answers that question there. If you're wanting to get a question answered on air, you can text that to 714-815-7097. You see that number on your screen there. Take note of that. And this is more of a practical today question, and this is from Dottie from Indiana, and she says, is the tiny rubber figurine of Jesus that many pass around and kids play hide-and-seek with sacrilegious? Now, I'm an empty nester, so my youngest is in his last year at college, so we're a little bit out of that, and I don't have grandkids yet, so I haven't seen that too much. I've seen the figurines, but I haven't really seen personally how they're used and that kind of thing. But I think a general rule of thumb when it comes to anything about our Lord that has to do with taking it lightly or being kind of careless with it is, it's a matter of personal conscience. I think we gotta evaluate why we're doing what we're doing. I don't think there's anything inherently wrong with having a little figurine. Hey, if it's something that helps kids learn about Jesus and think about Jesus, that's a great thing. So I think it depends on how it's being used, what the attitude is, and more importantly, what the parents who are overseeing this or what they're trying to teach the children or allowing them to learn, what is that fostering in their heart towards the Lord? So I think it's more of a applying wisdom and asking for discernment on how it's being used, what the purpose is, what the motives are, and what the response is, instead of kind of making a blanket statement about something being evil or not. It reminds me of, in the wake of the Reformation, they had the iconoclasts who went around breaking stained glass windows and tearing down statues of any depiction of Jesus, because we're told not to make an idol. But that's being a bit legalistic. I think you have to really look at the motives. I think you have to look at, I'm an artist myself. I've, in my books, I have had to depict Jesus in cartoon form. But the attitude of my heart is nothing but utmost respect and love and awe for my Creator and my Savior, and wanting to help other people understand something about Him that maybe they haven't before. So I think it really does have to do with personal conscience, the motives and the purpose and the result. So no clear-cut Bible verse that gives us instruction for that. As with many things in modern life, we have to apply wisdom and godly knowledge and biblical principles to kind of come to a conclusion. So, Dottie, I hope that helps a little bit as you look at that. But if nothing else, leverage it for conversations about Jesus. I think that's one thing we can always do. Even when we're not sure about how a certain thing relates or how we're supposed to react to it, we can at least point people to the Savior and start a conversation about Him. So I think if you leverage it for that purpose, God will redeem whatever the situation is. Hopefully that helped a little bit. So this next question is a question related to eschatology or the end times, specifically the rapture. This is a topic I love and have studied in depth. This is an anonymous question, and it simply says, some people don't know what the rapture is, but they're good people. Will they be raptured? Well, I think first we need to define good, because Scripture says there's none righteous, no, not one. In Romans 3:23, it says that we all fall short of God's grace. So we may see someone who we deem as good, but they still have a sin nature. They're still apart from God. Now I'm going to transpose a phrase here and say, some Christians don't know what the rapture is, but they're following God and they're truly Christians, but they don't believe in the rapture or they've never heard of it. Will they be raptured? I think that's another related question, and maybe the intent of this question. And yes, I think it's very clear in Scripture. Even believers who have never heard about the doctrine of the rapture, if they're alive when the rapture takes place, they will be raptured. 1 Corinthians 15:52-53 says, we will all be changed. And then in 1 Thess 4, the key passage about the rapture says, we who are alive will be caught up with them to meet the Lord in the air. So there's two qualifications to going in the rapture. One, you have to be in the generation that's alive when the rapture occurs. Two, you have to be alive and kicking. And three, you have to be a believer. And actually, first of those is you have to be a believer. Only believers will go in the rapture, and all believers will go in the rapture. There's no super Christians or no special knowledge that a Christian has to have in order to be caught up. I often get emails from Christians who don't believe in the rapture, and you'd be surprised how many people right now are falling into this lie that says the Bible doesn't even teach us a rapture. If they're truly born again Christians, they'll just be surprised. They'll get caught up in the rapture and they'll be surprised. And when we're in the air heading to heaven, I'll get to say, I told you so. So I say that tongue in cheek, but yes, all Christians will go in the rapture. Let's see. Okay. We got time. Yeah, I think we could tackle this question. We got a few minutes left. And this question is from Sherry. Thank you, Sherry, for writing in. And Sherry says, please explain 1 Corinthians chapter 11, 2 through 16 on head coverings and hair length. Are Christian women wrong to cut their hair and not to wear headscarves? Are men with long hair not Christians? Why do I see so many men wearing ball caps in church services? So there's a few questions in there related to, what's tasteful and what's not. Or what in our modern culture, but really let's get to the heart at what is Paul talking about here in 1 Corinthians 11, 2 through 16. And if you're watching this, I encourage you to open up there and read it. Maybe after this episode, you can read that whole chapter. But I want to say, Sherry, kudos to you, because this is a great question and it is one of the most debated passages in the entire New Testament. For those of us who believe in a literal understanding of Scripture, we believe that God tells us we're to take things at face value unless there's some indicator that we're not supposed to. So, and let me just, in summary, say Paul teaches that in corporate worship, men and women should conduct themselves in ways that visibly reflect God's created order. And that's more of what I believe this passage is talking about, that God established men as the head of the household and men as the leaders of the church. But he's very clear to point out that's not a value statement. It's not that men are of a higher order or worth more than women or have a better value than women. We are all one in Christ. We're all equal in Christ. And the example I like to use with that is in the Trinity. You have God the Father, God the Son, and God the Holy Spirit. God the Father sends the Son, and God the Father and the Son send the Holy Spirit. So the Holy Spirit is submissive to the two other persons of the Godhead, but the Holy Spirit is God himself. As a matter of fact, one of the Holy Spirit's titles is that of helper, and which should make you think of how Adam said he wanted a helper, Eve. A helper is not someone who just does little things that help you. A helper is someone who is at times like God to you in terms of how they help you survive and help you move forward and help equip you to be who God has called you to be. It really is a more humble role, and I believe one that will have great reward in the kingdom and in eternity because of that humility of the role of being submissive, as we husbands are to be submissive to our Lord. And it says in the passage, this is a different passage, but in the one about husbands and wives, it says, not only wives submit to your husbands, but it says, husbands love your wives as Christ loved the church and gave himself for her. Even though we lead our wives, we should be willing to lay our lives down for them. Every choice we make should be one that takes their heart into consideration, and we should submit to their feelings. There's a mutual submission there as well. We should submit to their desires and their inclinations and what they are hearing from the Lord as we make decisions as leaders. So I think most of what's in this chapter is about that. It's not the specific what should you wear, although I think it is traditionally true that women usually have longer hair than men, even if both are lengthy. But I think this is more of a principle than a specific, if that helps. And I wish I had more time, but we're running out of time. But I hope I did that some justice. And so check out that chapter and join us again. And this has been a great episode for today's Bible Questions. I'm your host, Todd Hampson, and I can't wait to see you again next time. Take care.
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So we're in 2 Corinthians chapter 7. We want to finish the chapter, verses 8 to 16. And we've entitled this portion, Godly Sorrow or Worldly Sorrow. And so in verse 8, we pick it up and it says, "For though I caused," Paul speaking, "for though I caused you sorrow by my letter, I do not regret it, though I did regret it, for I see that that letter caused you sorrow, though only for a little while. I now rejoice, not that you were made sorrowful, but that you were made sorrowful to the point of repentance. For you were made sorrowful according to the will of God, in order that you might not suffer loss in anything through us. For the sorrow that is according to the will of God produces a repentance without regret, leading to salvation, but the sorrow of the world produces death. For behold, what eagerness this very thing, this godly sorrow, has produced in you. What vindication of yourselves, what indignation, what fear, what longing, what zeal, what avenging of wrong. In everything you demonstrated yourself to be innocent in the matter. So although I wrote to you, it was not for the sake of the offender, nor for the sake of the one offended, but that your earnestness on our behalf might be made known to you in the sight of God. For this reason, we have been comforted. And beside not our comfort, we rejoiced even more for the joy of Titus, because his spirit has been refreshed by you. For if anything I have boasted to him about you, I was not put to shame, but as we spoke all things to you in truth, so also our boasting before Titus proved to be the truth. And his affliction abounds all the more, his affection abounds all the more toward you, as he remembers the obedience of you all, how you received him with fear and trembling. I rejoice that in everything I have confidence in you." Father, we do pray that you take your word, Lord, and really apply it to our hearts in all things. Lord, Paul talking about the ministry, talking about leadership in the ministry, talking about the word of God that was given to the church in Corinth, and how they received it, and how in this time of trial and testing, they received it and they repented. Lord, and there's great rejoicing, there's great comfort that was brought, not only to Paul's heart, but to Titus's heart. And that boasting that Paul had in that church, Lord, did not go in vain. And so, Lord, I do pray that the application would be made in our lives as well. In Jesus' name we pray. Amen. If you haven't been with us here in 1 and 2 Corinthians, you find that a great change has come into the Corinthian church. They had gone from carnality to a revival of sorts. We always pray for revival because you're always finding that there are carnal things, sinful things going on in people's lives and even in the church life. Alan Redpath, in one of his great commentaries on this, he said, "No Christian is ever carnal when he begins his Christian life, but he can sink into carnality," which was the case of the church in Corinth. You always start out on fire in the Lord, and then it's easy to cool down, and the world kind of draw you away from the Lord, and you go into that carnality. You see, in Paul's first letter, he wrote about the church and the condition. He wrote about the strife that was taking place, the division, the envy that was going on in the church. He said, "Are you not carnal?" Speaking to the Christians there. Their immorality, well, we dealt with that, didn't we? As we've been talking about that man that was sleeping with his stepmother and how Paul dealt with that. They were puffed up in their attitude. Actually even defrauding their brethren, as Paul talks about that. But now, whatever they sank down into, they were climbing out of. They were climbing out of that by the grace of God. Because Paul, if the last verse that I read, verse 6 here
in 2 Corinthians 7. He says, I rejoice that in everything I have confidence in you. Good things. What they sank down into, now they were climbing out of. So there was a real turnaround in their life. Well, you think, well, what happened? If you weren't with us, you're thinking, well, what was going on here? Well, in Paul's first letter, after Paul's first letter, he had made a hurried visit to Corinth to deal with certain issues. And yet his visit seemed to make things worse than make things better. In fact, that's what he says in 2 Corinthians when we were in chapter 2, verse 1. Remember? Actually, King James says in 2 Corinthians 2, 1, he says, but I determined this with myself, that I would not come again to you in heaviness. So it was a heavy thing when Paul came. Maybe bummed him out. Maybe blew him away. Actually, the New Living Translation says that same verse, 2 Corinthians 2, 1, so I decided that I would not bring you grief with another painful visit. So Paul didn't want to do that again, and so he writes the letter. And so he sent the letter by Titus, and it was stern. It was, you might say, severe, a rebuke. And really, it was a confrontation, and yet in love. Paul never wrote anything to bum people out. He wrote it in love, but he knew sometimes they needed a rebuke. They needed a strong exhortation. And sometimes people don't like that strong exhortation, so Paul wasn't sure how it was going to go over. So when he had left for Troas, he was concerned. Did I overdo it? Was it too much? Was it too harsh? And so he had no rest, as he says. He had no rest waiting for Titus to come and say, what happened? Give me a report. How did they receive this letter? But Titus didn't come. And so Paul went on to Macedonia. And then finally, Titus did come and gave him the report, gave him how they received the letter. And so instead of receiving in hostility and anger and resentment, it produced a repentance. And so Paul was overjoyed with that. You see, when you think about repentance, sometimes you can hear people go, well, I repented. I repented. You've got to forgive me. Repentance is not a feeling. It's not a feeling. It's not momentary sorrow and then back to what you were doing before. But it's sorrow that brings a changed life. It's sorrow that changes the heart, changes the direction of the life. And that's what was happening there. And so Paul was excited, thrilled about that. So was Titus. I like what Alan Redpath says. He said, a gospel that talks much about faith and little about repentance will be free from offense and will certainly be much easier to preach, but it will be depraved of all heavenly power. For a preacher to say peace, peace, when there is no peace, is to make himself an ally of unrighteousness and to make himself guilty of allowing indulgence of sin. You see, Paul didn't do that, so he was strong in certain areas. And you may interpret that as, Paul, man, he's too much. He's too radical. And that's what the false teachers were saying. They would come and they would accuse Paul of abuse. He's abusing the church. He's overbearing in his attitude. His style is so intense, it's blowing people away. He's ruining lives by his severe methods. Turn him over to Satan for the destruction of the flesh. Remember, that's what he said in 1 Corinthians. That man that was living in sin and the church was kind of, you know, going along with it. Wow, that's pretty severe. And they were also talking about money fraud. Hey, wait a minute. Paul was collecting money for the poor saints in Jerusalem and he was spending it on himself. All this is so bogus and so wrong. You see, there is a psychological term, and I'm seeing this more than ever before in the last number of years. It's called projection. You project on others what's in your heart.
So you accuse, you slander, you spread lies, you spread gossip, and it's the very thing that you're guilty of, and you put it on others. Well, that's what these false teachers were doing. And so Paul wasn't sure with all that controversy and that letter that Paul sent how things were turning out. And so now he knows. And so we come back to what I already read. Let's look at a few verses at a time and glean from that. He says in verse 8, "For though I caused you sorrow by my letter, I do not regret it. Though I did regret it, for I see that that letter caused you sorrow, though only for a little while." Verse 9, "And now I rejoice, not that you were made sorrowful, but that you were made sorrowful to the point of repentance. For you were made sorrowful according to the will of God, in order that you might not suffer loss in anything through us." You know, I see the enemy working big time, you know, in this woke culture. We just think it's a woke culture. It's a passing thing. No, it's the enemy. It's the devil. He's gotten a hold of lives, people's lives. And he's made this part of the atmosphere. This kind of snowflake culture, this woke culture. Don't make me feel bad about anything in my life, or I'm going to run to my safe zone. You are bad if you don't agree with my lifestyles and you make lifestyle and you make me feel bad. You see, that's called conviction of sin. And so the enemy has now in our society made it as though if you say anything that somebody disagrees with or doesn't like or make them feel bad. You're wrong. Don't you see the plot of the enemy in doing that, using people to make people think that I only want nice things to be said? But you see, the conscience, that's God's spiritual thermometer. So we have to preach the bad things of sin. And people need to feel the guilt and the burden of sin, that their conscience might now realize that this is wrong and that they might come to repentance. Because otherwise, worldly sorrow, it leads to death. And that's what's happening in our culture, big time. In what we're seeing today. You see, Paul, he regretted making them sorrowful, but then that regret turned to rejoicing because it did its work. It caused them to come to a place of repentance. I think sometimes if you're very passionate about the Word of God and about God's will for your life and your family's life and people's life, especially in the church, we can sometimes be so passionate that we're overbearing in our zeal to do right and to have others do right. And so sometimes, especially in the home with the kids or with the family, and then sometimes afterwards, our mind kind of rehearses what we said. I'm sure this is what Paul was going through. And then we wonder, were my words too strong? And was my tone of voice too harsh? Because I really felt like they needed to get it. And so we can beat ourselves up thinking that we might have done more harm than good. And that's what Paul is feeling at this point. I've felt that way before. I have felt that way being very zealous for the Word of God and maybe going overboard in some things in people's lives and church life and my family's life. But you know, I'd much rather be that way than just milk toast and be lukewarm. There be no passion in what the truth is. And you see, that's what the enemy is doing now. No passion in preaching the truth of the Word of God then. Just cool it down. Just make it lukewarm. Jesus said, "I'll spew you out of my mouth." You see, but that was Paul's dilemma, but he wasn't going to hold back. And here, this was good to hear. You see, Paul's letter, it brought fruit. It brought fruit of the Spirit. Their sorrow brought them to a repentance. And that was Paul's aim. That was Paul's intent. And that was God's will. That maybe it was harsh, maybe it was severe, maybe it rubbed you the wrong way. But then as you went away and you thought about it, you thought, well, I didn't like the way he talked to me, but
I think he was right. Yeah, I'm feeling guilty. You see, it's the Holy Spirit that brings repentance. And when that comes, that sorrow can lead to a godly repentance to salvation or a saved life. A life that is out of danger, out of the clutches of the enemy, now into the hands of the Lord. But you see, sorrow is just a feeling. We could be sorry about a lot of things. But repentance is an action. That's an action, and they acted on their sorrow. It was a godly repentance. And notice he this verse 9, the last part, he says that you might not suffer loss. What do you mean, suffer loss? Well, loss of rewards. Realize we're going to be at the Bema seat of Christ for the reward ceremony, what we've done here in the flesh for the Lord. That we not lose rewards there, but also we not lose fellowship. You could be far away from the Lord and not repent and lose the fellowship of the brothers and sisters. You could lose your family. I've seen it. Losing your family by not repenting of things you need to repent of. Bad attitude, anger. Sunday night, powerful when you don't hear it that much in church, but when Pastor Anthony was talking about pornography and talking about sexual sin. I mean, need to hear that in this day and age, because anything goes nowadays. But you see, there's the loss of the family, loss of the sense of the presence of the Holy Spirit, because Jesus said, I'm going to leave. The book of Revelation, the seven churches, a couple of those churches, he said, I will leave. And so in other words, you can grieve the Holy Spirit, you can quench the Holy Spirit. All of a sudden, your church is called Ichabod. The glory of God has departed. So what a sad thing when the church has 11 in the church and it multiplies and it grows, and all of a sudden that church is now a secular religious, but it has nothing to do with Jesus Christ and salvation. You see, a lot of areas of loss, but you see, the most important thing of all is that loss of your closeness to Christ. You don't want to lose that. And so that's what he's rejoicing. They repented. Charles Spurgeon, the Prince of Preachers, he says, this is in the 1800s and early 1900s, he said, people seem to jump into faith very quickly nowadays. I do not disapprove of that happy leap, but still, I hope my old friend repentance is not dead. I am desperately in love with repentance. It seems to me to be the twin sister of faith. If you have faith, if you have great faith, you're going to have great repentance as well. Over any little thing, you know, that you find you violate the will of God, you come and you ask God's forgiveness, make it right with that person or those people. You see, godly sorrow, it starts in the mind. It starts in the mind, but it'll always end up in the heart if it's God produced sorrow leading to repentance. It's always a heart issue. A relationship with God, Christianity, is a heart issue. So that sorrow, yeah, it's in the mind, but then it moves to the heart if it's truly of God, that sorrow of God, godly repentance. And when it is that, when it is a true repentance from God, then there's a change in direction in your life. There's a changed life. The life has changed. It's turned around. I mean, we know that when we got saved. I mean, we've got our testimony of the incredible things that God has done. But you see, it doesn't end when we first get saved. We're constantly developing and constantly growing in Christ's likeness. I find that my attitudes are not what Jesus would approve of. So I find myself repenting quite often. Because I don't just want it in my actions, but I want it in my attitude as well. And so, you see, godly sorrow is not measured by feelings or tears, but by what it produces. Godly sorrow is not measured by feelings or tears, but by what it produces.
in them, the church in Corinth, it produced a real change in their direction. You see, but sorrow of the world doesn't do that. People hate it when they have sorrow. Sorrow of the world, it leads to death. Leads to death. It leads to separation. And it produces bitterness. Bitterness in a person's life, anger, resentment. Because it hates to get caught. It hates to get caught in that sin and in that error and it be pointed out. And then being accountable. I don't want to be accountable. So I'm angry. I'm resentful. I'm going to put the blame on you. You see, that's death. That's separation. Not just from God, but it's from others. And it leads to a lifestyle of hypocrisy. They just live as hypocrites. Nowadays, hypocrisy is a real theme today. Hypocrisy means speaking through a false face. What you're saying is a veneer. It's not true. But what's in the part, what's transparent, is really the action. So a lot of hypocrisy. I think of Judas. When you look at Judas, he had a sorrow of the world. He was with the Lord for, 3 years or so, learning, being taught. He was actually given the authority to cast out demons. That's an amazing thing when you think about it, being that close to the Lord. And yet being such a hypocrite, being maybe having a sorrow, but it was a sorrow of the world. He's a good illustration of that. And you can read it on your own, but in Matthew chapter 27, 3-5, you find that when he took that money, that 30 pieces of silver to betray Jesus, and then when Jesus was condemned to death, he was sorry. He was sorry for the outcome of betraying his Lord. It wasn't his Lord. He never called Jesus Lord. He always called him rabbi or teacher. Jesus never was Judas's Lord. Judas was just a hanger-on there, and the Lord knew it. And so his betrayal of Jesus, he was sorry for it. And so he brought the money back, and he threw it in to that to the area, that temple area. And he said, I betrayed innocent blood. Wow, sounds pretty good so far, right? His actions, his words. But he didn't want to lose face. You know, he didn't want to do that. He didn't want to face the consequences. What are the consequences? Repent. Turn from that sin. But he didn't want to do that. What was his solution? Suicide. Suicide. He hanged himself. Suicide could be one of the most selfish things a person ever does, when you think about it. When you think about leaving those behind, for Judas, it was a logical consequence of what he did. I don't know how many he had to leave behind to make sorrowful for his death, but you see, it's a way out for the sinner. They don't want to face the consequence. In the tribulation period, we dealt with it when we were in chapter 6, but now God is pouring out his wrath upon the Christ-rejecting world. Many are getting saved, but many aren't. Many aren't. And you find in Revelation chapter 6, verse 15, notice the hard-hearted people. Notice the hypocrisy. And notice those just like Judas, who would rather die than repent. It says in Revelation 6:15, and the kings of the earth and the great men and the commanders and the rich, the strong, and every slave and free man hid themselves in the caves. Notice all classes of people. So you could be rich or you could be poor, you could be a leader, you could be a slave. But it's the heart. Doesn't matter. God doesn't look at the outside. He looks at the heart. They hid themselves in the caves and among the rocks and of the mountains, verse 16. And they said to the mountains and to the rocks, fall on us and hide us from the presence of him who sits on the throne and from the wrath of the Lamb. For the great day of their wrath has come, and who is able to stand? So they didn't want the consequence of repenting of their sin, owning their own sin. That's why people, they don't like Jesus Christ, they don't like Christians, they don't like the Bible, because it speaks of conviction of sin, and they don't want to sin.
It's not that they don't have enough evidence to come to faith. It's because they just don't want to. They're hard-hearted. And hearts are getting even harder. Hard to reach nowadays. Now, there's a difference with Peter. Judas betrayed the Lord. Peter denied the Lord. That was still a sin, denying the Lord. And the Lord even said, Peter, you're going to be sifted as wheat, and you are going to deny me. Three times, and then the cock's going to crow. And Peter protests, said, no way, Lord, I'll go to prison. I'll die with you. But he didn't. He denied the Lord. Again, you can read that in Matthew chapter 26. Verse 75 deals with that, but three times where he was in the court of Caiaphas, he denies the Lord. He sinned when he denied the Lord. But notice when he did, and he recognized what he did, he was sorrowful, he was convicted, he wept, the Bible says, bitterly. He wept bitterly, but as you read the life of Peter, he came back to the Lord, he was used of the Lord, and he was martyred for the Lord. In such an extreme way, when they were going to put him to death, they were going to crucify him, he said, no, don't crucify me the way my Lord was. Crucify me upside down. And so they did. So they did. Peter. You see, repentance is more seen than it is spoken. So when somebody constantly says, I repented, I repented, I repented, don't tell me that. I want to see that. Because that's what repentance is. You don't have to say one word about repentance, but we can see it in your life. You see, many are sorry because they get caught of some deed or some wrong, but then they go out and do it again. You see, that's sorrow of the world. The world's sorrow is self-pity. They pity themselves. That's why they're sorrowing. They pity themselves, but they won't repent. One of the classic examples of self-pity is King Saul, the first king of Israel. He started out good, but his strength was his greatest weakness. He was head and shoulders above any super handsome guy, great build, just, a stud, a GQ guy, anointed king.

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0: Welcome to Truths That Transform, a production of Coral Ridge Ministries, where we are contending for the faith and proclaiming hope to the nation. I'm Pastor Rob Pacienza. As we celebrate America this year, we remember that our Declaration of Independence recognizes the right to life as the first and most fundamental right, a right endowed by our Creator. The founders understood something essential. Government does not grant human dignity. God does. They believed in a transcendent moral order beyond this world, where a just God rules and judges humanity. History shows what happens when that truth is rejected. Atheistic regimes of the 20th century, including the Soviet Union under Lenin and Stalin, China under Mao, and Cambodia under Pol Pot, produced some of the greatest mass killings in human history, resulting in the deaths of more than 100 million people. But wherever the gospel of Jesus Christ has gone, human life has increasingly been valued, protected, and defended.
1: Critics of Christianity have accused Christians over the centuries of being murderous, but the historical facts say otherwise. What did Jesus, being the Word made flesh, really teach concerning the value of human life?
2: You don't have to read more than about page 2 into the Bible before you have this idea of what we call, use the Latin for it, the Imago Dei. Humans are made in the image of God.
3: Genesis chapter 1 verse 27 says, God created humankind in his image. He created them male and female. He created them. So we ascribe value to human beings just by virtue of being a human being. Legal philosophers and academics refer to this as human dignity. Now, human dignity refers to the idea that each of us has an innate and an ineradicable value simply by virtue of being a human being.
4: To think of human being as creatures that have a unique dignity, that came from the fact that God had become man. The incarnation of Christ is the foundation of faith in human dignity. His death on the cross became the standard of value. How precious is a human being?
5: Before Jesus came, life was exceedingly cheap. For example, babies were routinely thrown away if the family decided they didn't want them.
6: Women were so devalued that they were often killed at birth. They were exposed. Exposed means they were put out to die of exposure or be eaten by wild animals.
7: They could just, you know, throw it away and leave it out to die. And the Christians would go around and rescue the children that were left to die like that.
8: We have teaching instruction for those being prepared for baptism from the first century, very probably, called the Didache, which means teaching, which forbids abortion, which forbids infanticide to those being prepared for baptism. So they had to commit themselves, if they were becoming Christians, not to do these things. Well, that shows that these things were widespread.
1: The early church eventually was instrumental in ending this type of infanticide, as well as ending the gladiatorial contests. But in more recent history, people like Margaret Sanger, who founded an organization that eventually became Planned Parenthood, believed Christianity obstructed the progress of society, especially for women.
9: If Christianity turned the clock of general progress back 1,000 years, it turned back the clock 2,000 years for women, Margaret Sanger.
1: Sanger's inflammatory statement seems to flow from her idea that so-called progress involves women being released from Christian sexual morality and having the freedom to kill their inconvenient children in the womb, especially if they were deemed to be conceived from allegedly inferior parents. According to critics, she then combines her bad philosophy with false history.
10: Especially in today's world, there is no way that even a woman could say that we are as burdened as we were 2,000 years ago, where you had no rights, that you were basically property.
11: Women and children were treated in the worst possible way. I mean, in the Greco-Roman culture just treated them like chattel. I mean, there was no respect for the human life.
3: The great philosopher Aristotle believed that women and slaves were naturally inferior beings.
6: You were not supposed to speak to a woman in public. And the most paradigmatic example was the woman at the well. Notice when the disciples come back, they don't say they were surprised he was talking to a Samaritan. They say he was surprised he was talking to a woman. That was more offensive, you know, to the culture at the time. So what the Christian says to that then is, how dehumanizing. You basically say I'm stuck in a box. And why would I want to accept a worldview like that?
12: And wherever the gospel at its best has gone, you've seen a rise in the status and the appreciation of women.
1: One only need look at the non-Christian world to see how Christianity uniquely improved the lot of women.
12: Human dignity, remove that and you have a collapse of the human rights.
1: One of the ugliest blights of human rights abuses in world history has been the practice of slavery, which still continues today.
12: Slavery is the norm, sadly, in human history. Abolition is the novelty. And we should be grateful that it was followers of Jesus who were on the side of abolition.
3: Prior to the historical influence of Christianity on our planet, the majority of human beings were regarded as somebody else's property.
8: And Aristotle believed that slaves were living tools, you know, just like you use a hammer or a chisel, so you could use your slave.
3: Paul speaks to Philemon and tells him, look, you need to value Onesimus, the slave, as a brother.
13: For this, perhaps, is why he was parted from you for a while, that you might have him back forever, no longer as a bondservant, but more than a bondservant, as a beloved brother. Philemon 1, verses 15 and 16.
3: Christian teaching about the inherent value and dignity of every human being. Galatians 3 talks about there is neither Jew nor Greek, slave nor free, male nor female, all are one in Christ Jesus. And the way in which early Christians treated slaves as brothers and sisters. What we can say is that Christian teaching and the gospel lit a fuse which eventually led to the explosion that destroyed slavery. William Wilberforce is a wonderful example of a Christian motivated by their faith to make a difference in the world. His heart was really touched by the plight of slaves in the transatlantic slave trade. He saw that this was an evil, that it was a direct violation of Christian teaching in which we should value every human being regardless of color, ethnicity, culture, etc. So he worked tirelessly along with others from the Clapham sect to really try to work towards the abolition of the slave trade.
8: Wherever Christianity has become influential, slavery has withered away.
1: This is primarily due to the Christian belief in a creator and a common origin of all human life. A distorted view of common origin is Darwin's theory of evolution, which attempts to explain creation without a creator. Historically, when this theory has been put into practice, it produced devastating consequences for humanity.
5: You look at the Nazis. They were totally pagan. They were anti-Christian in what they did. They didn't view human beings as made in the image of God. They felt that we were just evolved, and some were more evolved than others. And some, they even put in the categories of, these are lives not worth living. And so they actually systematically killed them in order to create a master race, in order to speed up human evolution.
14: You know, when Hitler was rolling out his final solution, quote-unquote, across Europe, and he wanted to exterminate the Jewish people. They believed that the Jewish people were a less fit species, some of the undesirables. They were acting out evolutionary presuppositions. They saw nothing wrong with what they were doing. And in no way do I minimize the heinous, bloodstained hands of the Nazi war criminals. But it would take Adolf Hitler times 12 to equal the number of human beings that have been killed since Roe versus Wade.
1: Abortion at its root has the very same evolutionary ideology which has led to millions of deaths worldwide.
6: Abortion says, wait a minute, there are some humans that don't have the right to life. They say, well, the fetus is human, but it's not a person. As long as you're just a body, you can be killed for any reason and then tossed out with the other medical waste, which is exactly how medical journals talk about it, medical waste.
3: Christianity says that we're each of eternal significance, that God knew us before we were formed
13: Before I formed you in the womb, I knew you. Jeremiah 1, verse 5.
6: Use the nation as the same logic, just in reverse. If abortion says you're human at one point, but not a person until you have certain cognitive abilities, euthanasia says if you lose those cognitive abilities, you're no longer a person. So, again, what Christians are saying is we have a much higher view of the human being. As long as you're human, you are a person, and you have the full rights and dignity of a human being. Christianity says, no, you're made in God's image, and you have the liberty of the child of God.
0: Abortion is the defining human rights issue of our time. Because God has clearly commanded, you shall not murder, those who love him stand firmly against the spiritual strongholds in our culture that condone the killing of unborn human beings. This is not merely a political struggle. The Apostle Paul says, for we do not wrestle against flesh and blood, but against the rulers, against the authorities, against the cosmic powers over this present darkness, against the spiritual forces of evil. One of the great strongholds of our day is the culture of death. It's our obligation to fight for the sanctity of

God creates humanity in his image that for centuries has transformed civilization. The beautiful truth that humanity does not find their worth according to what they do. They do not find their value according to their intellect or their accomplishments, but they find their worth and their value in the beautiful reality that they've been created in the image and likeness of God. But the reality is this, that when a baby is aborted in the womb, that is not only an assault against that human being, not only an assault and attack against that child, but if that child is created in the image and likeness of God, it is ultimately assault against God himself. That is what is happening with the issue of abortion. That humanity is the result of a sovereign creator, and every time an abortion is conducted in the name of reproductive rights or health care, we are declaring war against God and trying to play God and trying to usurp the authority of God, the only one that has the right to give life and the only one that has the right to take that life away. But you might be sitting here this morning saying, I believe that, Pastor, but I believe that a baby becomes a human being outside the womb. So the question is, when does personhood begin? Well, we go back to God's word. In Psalm 139, King David says this about himself in the womb. For you, speaking to God, created my inmost being. You knit me together in my mother's womb. I praise you because I am fearfully and wonderfully made. Your works are wonderful. I know them full well. How does David referring to himself in the womb? As a lump of cells? As a fetus? No, he's referring to himself as a person that has capacity to think and to know and to be known. David is saying that personhood does not begin outside the womb, but he's saying that personhood begins in the womb. He is known as a person, known as a human being in the womb from the moment of conception. So that we realize that God puts his stamp upon us, not outside the womb, not according to what we do and accomplish, but he puts his mark on us as an image bearer from the moment of conception. Science and faith are not enemies. Science and medicine, if we are honest, actually validates that life begins at conception. Ultrasounds and 3D ultrasounds only verify that a baby is not a clump of tissue, but a complete human being with its own brain and heart and motor skills, complete with genetic coding. The science and the medicine do not lie. The facts speak for itself, and the science, God's natural law, complements God's special law. The general revelation complements God's special revelation. Science and faith are not enemies. And if it is true that that baby in the womb has its own brain and genetic coding and has its own heart, we must be willing as a society to acknowledge that if we are pronounced dead when our heart stops, we are pronounced alive when our heart begins. It should change the way that we talk about babies. It is a soul from the moment of conception. That we are not just pro-life here at Coral Ridge or pro-baby, that we are pro-soul from the moment of conception, defending life from the very beginning inside the womb, because that baby has the mark of Almighty God. And abortion is nothing less than assaulting God and declaring war against the sovereign creator. Not only is abortion war against God, it's war against the mission of God. In verse 28, we read the first mission given to the image bearers. It's known as the creation or the cultural mandate.
this mission to go out as image bearers.

0: bearers, to be fruitful and multiply and fill the earth. For what purpose? So that the whole world would be filled with the glory of God. This divine preordained mission and purpose to fill the world with the glory of God and to subdue it and have dominion over it. This is the mission given to every human being created in the image of God. And when we embrace and advance or even ignore abortion, we are allowing the medical industry and state governments to rob a baby of the preordained divine purpose to live out their life and to live out the cultural mandate as prescribed by God. And if you are here this morning, I want you to take a moment to thank God that your mother was pro-life, because your mother gave you a chance to live. Your mother gave you a chance to fulfill this God-ordained promise and mission to go out and to be fruitful and to multiply. And every child that is murdered in the womb is robbed of that divine purpose, robbed of the opportunity to be fruitful and multiply, and robbed of the privilege to co-labor with God to fill the earth with His glory. It is an assault against God, and it's an assault on the mission of God. And the church in the 21st century must be a champion for life, because we are champions for the mission of God, that this is His design for humanity to be fruitful and multiply and fill the earth with the glory of God. By God's grace, may we continue to be a church in the 21st century that pushes back against the darkness and the spiritual warfare of abortion in our day. And may we commit together right now, this morning, that we will continue to be ambassadors and defenders, evangelists and soldiers in the fight for life and carrying the good news of everlasting life in Jesus Christ our Lord. Let us pray. Father, may we be men and women, boys and girls that fight the good fight, not like the world does, because our battle is not against flesh and blood, but push back against the spiritual warfare of abortion, because this is not an issue between left versus right. This is an issue between good versus evil, darkness versus light. And we are people that live by the promise, the glorious promise, that the light has come into the world and the darkness will not overcome it. And we are now the ambassadors of that light in the darkness of our world. May we carry the flag of life in the midst of a culture of death, so that generations from now, our children and our grandchildren and all those that come after us might be able to live in a nation where abortion is not only illegal, but it's unthinkable. May you do it in our day, for your glory and for your kingdom and for your name. It's in the name of Christ, the King of Kings and Lord of Lords, and the giver and the redeemer of life, we pray this prayer. Amen.
1: Hi, I'm Jennifer Kennedy Cassidy. As Pastor Rob has challenged us, we are not called to sit on the sidelines. 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One of the greatest questions every believer must answer is this: what kind of legacy am I leaving behind? At Coral Ridge Ministries, I've had the privilege of witnessing men and women who have made the intentional decision to invest not just in the present, but in eternity. Through planned giving, they have ensured that the truth of God's Word continues to advance long after they're gone. Scripture reminds us in Psalm 145 that one generation shall commend your works to another. Planned giving is one of the most powerful ways you can live that out by passing on a legacy that proclaims the gospel of Jesus Christ to future generations. Our Director of Development, Ben Starling, would be honored to walk alongside you as you prayerfully consider how to steward what God has entrusted to you. Whether through your will, estate plans, or other giving vehicles, you can help ensure that this ministry continues to stand boldly for truth in a rapidly changing culture. I want to encourage you, take that next step. Begin the conversation today, because your legacy is more than what you leave behind. It's the kingdom impact you set in motion for generations to come.
0: It was January 22nd, 1973. At 10 o'clock in the morning, the Supreme Court of the United States convened to consider a case that would alter the moral and legal landscape of our nation. The case was Roe v. Wade. A young woman named Norma McCorvey became the catalyst for what would become one of the most tragic judicial decisions in American history. What we later learned is that many of the justices had already made up their minds. The question was not whether abortion would be legalized, but how it could be justified. And on that fateful day, abortion was declared legal in every state in the Union. Now, that decision came more than 5 decades ago. And some might say, Pastor, why are we still talking about Roe? After all, in June 2022, the Supreme Court overturned it. That was indeed significant and a historic victory. But the deeper reality is this. While Roe may no longer be the law of the land, it still rules in the millions of hearts across our nation. We have seen how close we remain to enshrining abortion as a fundamental right. In 2024, only 3 out of 10 states defeated ballot measures to protect or expand abortion. The cultural battle is far from over. This is why we must remember what Scripture teaches. Our struggle is not against flesh and blood. This is not ultimately a political contest between parties or platforms. It's a spiritual battle. It's a battle over truth. It's a battle over the image of God in humanity. The fight continues in Washington. It continues in state legislatures. It continues outside of abortion clinics. But it's also fought in places like this, in churches, in homes, in classrooms, wherever the Word of God is faithfully proclaimed. Because the people of God possess something no political movement can manufacture. We have the truth of Scripture. We have the transforming power of the gospel of Jesus Christ. He is not only the giver of life, he's the Savior who offers eternal life to all who believe. It's this good news that changes hearts. It's this truth that renews minds. And it's this truth and hope that equips us for the good fight of faith. Our prayer is that in our generation, abortion would not only become illegal, but unthinkable. That a culture of death would give way to a culture that protects and cherishes every human life. I want to thank you so much for joining us today. If you're ever in South Florida, we love to have you worship with us right here at Coral Ridge Presbyterian Church. 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Follow me, Rob Pacienza, and follow Coral Ridge Ministries. And now, Here's a look at what's coming up on the next Truths That Transform.
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8: We need to hear people talking about the worthiness of God, but we need to tell God that. Sometimes in worship, you don't have to say anything. Sometimes in worship, you don't have to really, you know, express yourself verbally, because the Bible says the Holy Spirit interprets our thoughts to the Lord. Just simply worship and let Him know how great He is.

0: Prayer. What is it? How do you do it? How do you get God to really listen to you? We're going to talk about that next on The King is Coming.
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0: Well, God bless you, and thank you so much for watching today on The King is Coming. We're in a series called Uncovering the Mysteries of God. We're simply exploring some of the big question marks that we come to as we go through Scripture, as we go through life, and seeing what the Bible really has to say about those topics. And we've come here today to the topic of prayer. You know, prayer is one of these things that is grossly misunderstood by many Christians. We don't know how to do it. How do we get God to listen to us in a way that He really answers our prayers? How can you know that God's going to answer your prayer? Well, the Scripture does shed light on these questions. So many people ask, is there some sort of set formula that I should do? Should I pray the same prayer every time? Should I recite a written prayer? Is that what God wants me to do? Should I do prayer once a day, twice a day, 100 times a day? What does it mean to say I pray without ceasing, Paul said in 1 Thessalonians 5:17? Well, that's a great question. Why are some prayers answered and other prayers not answered? Why do some people seem to have more of their prayers answered than maybe you feel like you get yours answered? Well, those are some questions we're going to talk about, and these questions really are part of the reason why prayer is considered a huge mystery. Now, I was a part of a prayer meeting one time. This was back in college, where a group of us came together and we started praying, and then it went on and on and on and on. And the fellow sitting next to me just fell asleep and started snoring. And I began at some point to pray that the prayer meeting would end because it was just going on forever. You ever been a part of something like that? Because I didn't know how to concentrate that long in prayer. That's another great question. Why is it so hard to concentrate when you pray? Have you ever fallen asleep or your thoughts just kind of go out into space when you start to pray? Well, let's talk about what the Bible says. Let's begin by defining what prayer is. And when we look at the whole of Scripture and sort of condense it down into one workable definition, we could just simply define prayer like this. Prayer is simply talking to God. Prayer is pouring out your heart to God. Prayer is expressing yourself to God. God speaks to us primarily through His Word, and we speak to God through prayer. And so God wants us to have that kind of relationship. But many people look at prayer as sort of I call it a religious Rubik's Cube. It's like, how am I going to do this thing just right so that all the colors line up and I get what I want from God? That's a great question, and that's some of the mystery that we see. Well, today on The King is Coming, I want to talk about five words that will help us understand a little bit more, not only about the nature of prayer, but also about how to actually pray. Here's the first word. The first word is the word relationship. Relationship. In any relationship, there has to be communication. If it's a relationship between a teacher and a student, or a boyfriend and a girlfriend, or a husband or a wife, or a parent to a child, and vice versa, there has to be a sense of back and forth communication. That's how relationships are established, and that's how relationships are nurtured. That's how relationships grow. And so we want that to occur in our relationship with God as well, right? So the word relationship is very important. And the reason why it's important is because when Jesus taught His disciples to pray in Matthew chapter 6, what is commonly known as the Lord's Prayer, it's actually the disciples' prayer because the Lord didn't pray it. He said for the disciples to pray it in this type of form. He begins by saying, "Our Father, our Father." Now, this presumes and assumes that there's a relationship there. We don't say our Creator, just our Maker, the one who started it all. We're talking about an intimacy here. It's our Father. The Bible says that if you know Jesus Christ, that you are His child. You are God's child, God's true child, and that you've been born of God, born again of God, and that you have a special relationship with the Father. In fact, Paul wrote in Romans chapter 8, beginning in verse 14, he says this. He says, "For all who are being led by the Spirit of God, these are the sons of God. For you have not received a spirit of slavery leading to fear again, but," he says, "you have received a spirit of adoption as sons, which we cry out, Abba, Father." That word Abba is an Aramaic term. It simply means daddy. It's a term of great endearment, a term of intimacy, a term of closeness. And it means that you've got something with God. Don't you want that kind of relationship with God? Not just for Him to be your Father, which He is, but for Him to be your Abba Father. The kind of father that maybe you are to your children. When your children crawl up into your lap and they want to give you a hug, they want to be close to you, they want to hold your hand, they want to be held by you. Well, we should have that same kind of desire, and we express that through calling God our Father. So that's why it's so important for us to understand the idea of relationship. Now, the only difference between this relationship with God the Father and other relationships is that it carries with it an intrinsic sense of submission. In other words, we look at God as our Father, but He's also our Lord as well. And so we come to God, we have a great sense of respect for Him, a great sense of submission to Him. And as we'll see later on, it's why Jesus said, "Hallowed be your name." There's a sense of honor that we give our Heavenly Father. So it's important for us to understand that the whole context of prayer, it begins with the idea of relationship. That's the first word. Second word is this, is the word honesty. Honesty. Now here's where we get into a little bit of uncomfortableness here, a little bit of awkwardness sometimes. Imagine this, that God is an infinitely all-knowing God. In other words, He knows everything that there is. And that's another mind-bender, by the way, because another mystery, because God not only knows everything that has happened in the world and in eternity past, He knows everything that is going on right now. And He knows everything that's going to happen in the future. Now that, in and of itself, it blows our minds. But watch this. God doesn't just know those things. He knows all the contingencies as well. He knows all the what-ifs. What if this hadn't happened, or this didn't take place, or you weren't born here, or what if you'd been born in the 1800s? God knows all those contingencies. But He chose you to be born in this particular time. And so because God knows everything out there in the world, He also knows everything about our hearts. God has unique knowledge about who we are, about our person, about our bodies, about every cell and molecule and atom and proton and neutron in our body. God knows it all. And He also knows who we are. He knows the person that He made us to be. In fact, Psalm 139 talks about the fact that God knit us together in our mother's womb, that He was intricately involved in making us just like we are. The Bible tells us in Jeremiah chapter 1, it says, "Jeremiah, before you were born, while you were still in your mother's womb, I knew you." So there's an intimate knowledge of God that He has about every single person. And that in itself ought to endear a sense of intimacy and relationship as well. But it also tells us that we should be honest with God because He already knows everything. You know, when Adam and Eve sinned in the garden, what do? Did they run to God and say, "Hey, we messed up, we ruined it for everybody"? No, they ran. They ran and hid. They weren't honest with God. They tried to hide certain things from God. But God already knew it. He knew where they were. So when we come to God in prayer, we should come and just say, "Yeah, you know it anyway, so let me just go ahead and tell you, let me express to you what you already know about me." There's a great verse for this, a verse we looked at in our last session together. In Philippians chapter 4, it says, "Be anxious for nothing, but in everything by prayer and supplication, let your requests be made known to God." In other words, just tell Him all things. Just tell Him everything that's going on. Tell Him all your thoughts. Tell Him your emotions. Tell Him what you're feeling physically, emotionally. Just dump it out. Just bring it out to Him. There's a verse in 1 Peter that says that we should let God care for us, cast all our cares on God because He cares for us. And the word "cast" there means to kind of unload a burden. And so when we have things in our lives that are bothering us, we just need to unload those things. And there's something very therapeutic about that. This is why many people go and see counselors and psychologists and psychiatrists, because there's something therapeutic and healing about just getting the junk out of you. And it's not just bad stuff, it's all the good stuff too. I mean, when you have something good happen to you, what do? You immediately call or text someone you love and tell them the good news, right? So there's something very joyous and therapeutic about doing that. Psalm 55:12 says to cast your burden upon the Lord and He will sustain you. Again, it's the idea of rolling off a heavy weight onto the Lord's strong shoulders. And so there needs to be, I think, that sense of honesty as we come to God in prayer. And what happens is this. That begins to take some of the mystery out of prayer, because you're actually engaging God and you're talking to him and you're telling him what's on your heart. You say, Jeff, should I pray silently or should I pray out loud? You pray any way you want to. You pray in your heart out silently. You can pray out loud if you want to. I've had many prayers where I've spoken to God out loud. Sometimes it might not be a good idea to do that while you're walking through the mall or, you know, just having dinner or something. But while you're with God, you can tell him anything you want to, whether it's verbally, outwardly, or inwardly in your own heart. And so just being honest with God, because he knows us, he sees us. And by the way, just like a father, I want my children to come to me. It endears me to them knowing that they trust me enough with their thoughts, with their feelings, with their problems, with their joys, with their news. Guess what? God wants that as well. And it really does help us come closer to the Lord. So, relationship, honesty. Now, here's a third one. The word confess. Confess. Say, wait a minute. Now it's starting to get personal. That's right. Well, let me give a scripture to you that I love over in 1 John. And John is writing to believers here who already know the Lord. And so he's not saying, hey, you guys need to get saved all over again. He says this in 1 John 1:9. If we confess our sins, then he is faithful and righteous to forgive us our sins and to cleanse us from all unrighteousness. So, Jeff, what does that mean? What does it mean to confess? Are we supposed to confess our sins to other people? To God? Well, here's the deal. If you sin against someone else, you need to confess your sin to them. If you sin against God, you need to confess your sins to God. There's no reason why you have to tell someone else what you did before you tell God what you did. If God's the one that you feel like you've offended or disappointed or let down or sinned against, then you need to tell him about it. Now, this word confess is a very unique and interesting word in the Greek language. It's two words, actually. It's homo legeo. Homo means the same. Legeo means to speak or to say. So when we confess to God, we are saying to God the same thing that God says about our sin. We're confessing. We're saying the same. And so confession just simply means to tell God what I did was wrong. What I did or said or thought was sin. It's not, we don't sugarcoat it. We don't say, oh, I made a mistake. I messed up or whatever. We call it what God calls it. God calls it sin. And Psalm 66 says, if we regard iniquity in our heart, the Lord will not hear us. And so we need to make sure that we confess the sins that we're aware of that we've sinned. Now, I had someone ask me a question not long ago. He said, listen, do I need to be concerned about the sins that I'm committing unconsciously? And really, God doesn't hold us responsible to know how to confess those sins. I mean, obviously, if you don't know you did it, how can you confess it, right? Now, we should ask the Holy Spirit to help us be sensitive to God, just like we want to be sensitive to our spouses, to our children, to our parents. We want to be sensitive to God, but I can't possibly know every way I've messed up, every way that I've fallen short. So maybe in those cases, you just simply say, Lord, for all the things that I don't even know about, forgive me as well. Now, that brings up a question. Does God forgive us all our sins every time we confess those sins to Him? Well, we're going to talk about more about that in just a minute when we come back with The King is Coming. Hey friends, it's Dr. Jeff Kinley with The King is Coming. We are living in perilous times. In fact, we're living in the last days as described in Scripture. And because of that, there is a sense of urgency on our lives and on our ministries to do what we can do during the time that God has given to us. We here at the King is Coming Ministry are proud of the long heritage and legacy we have, going all the way back to 1963. We have men like Dr. Dave Breese, Dr. Estep, Dr. Ed Heinsohn, and others that have carried the torch of this ministry. But quite honestly, we need you to help us carry it into the next generation. In order to do that, we need your support, your financial support. And this enables us to continue to be on the air all across the country so that believers and others can be equipped and challenged to be able to reach the world for Jesus Christ. You see, we're in this thing together. We are part of the body of Christ. And we need you to be a part of our team. Would you go to thekingiscoming.com right now and prayerfully consider what God would lay on your heart to commit each month to this ministry? Thank you so much for listening and watching, and I'll see you soon on The King is Coming. Okay, so what about sins that we've committed that we don't know that we've committed? Should we confess those to God? And what does it mean to say that God forgives us our sins? Well, obviously, we can't know everything that we've done against God. And so we confess all the things that we do know, the things that God, the Holy Spirit, has revealed to us in our hearts. And that's why the psalmist said, God, search my heart. Like a great searchlight, search my heart and see if there be any wicked way in me. So invite God to do that. And by the way, the more that you and I are in the Word of God, the more we'll be able to know those ways in which we've offended God. And here's another thing to keep in mind. As we grow in Christ, we grow in strength, we're still going to sin, okay? We're going to make mistakes, but we might not make the same kind of sinful mistakes that we did in the beginning. As we grow stronger in Christ, we're able to overcome certain things. Certainly, there are things that we will struggle with all our lives. In fact, Paul experienced that in Romans chapter 7, just that struggle within, that struggle of the flesh. And that's why Galatians 5 says to walk in the Spirit so that we don't fulfill the desires of the flesh. But what about forgiveness? When we get forgiven by God, it says He'll forgive our sins. Are we getting saved over and over again, like hundreds and thousands of times? Well, no, we're not. This forgiveness is what we call parental or relational forgiveness. It's not judicial or legal forgiveness. In other words, Colossians chapter 1 says that Christ has forgiven us all of our sins. Now, that word all in the Greek language means this. It means all. It means every single sin you've ever committed. At the moment you trusted Jesus Christ, God forgave all of those sins. Now, you say, well, wait a minute, I still sin, so how am I still being forgiven technically? Well, it's like this. God has already declared you to be righteous in His sight if you know Jesus Christ. That's Romans 5:1, Romans 8:1, 2 Corinthians 5:21. We're already been declared righteous before Him. But the things in our relationship that we do against God, it cuts off communication. It circumvents the intimacy that we have with God. And when we confess those sins to God, it restores the enjoyment of the forgiveness that we got in the beginning. It restores the relationship. It's just like a father and a child. If a child disobeys the father or the mother, then there's a disconnect there that we're not really relating to each other very well. When the child says, Mommy, I'm sorry. Daddy, will you forgive me? Guess what? All is restored. You didn't stop becoming a father or a son or a daughter during that time. But the enjoyment of the relationship was cut off. It's like dropping a call. You know, it's like, whoa, where'd the call go? You got to call them back and reestablish the connection. And so when we confess our sins to God, it says every time we do this, then we will have that sense of restoration. It says He will cleanse us and forgive us of all unrighteousness. The key, John says, is not to say, he goes on in this passage, don't say that we don't have any sin, because we all have some sin. It's just to be sensitive to God to know when to confess sin and what to confess. You say, Jeff, should this be a part of every prayer that we pray? Maybe not every prayer, but as you come to God, your heart will be prompted to just talk to Him about your life. As you think about your life, you don't want to please God. You want to live the kind of life that God is proud of. And so sometimes God will prompt you to confess your sin to Him and to get right with Him again. Here's the fourth word. It's the word access. And I love this. This is one of my favorite principles of prayer. This access refers to the freedom that we have to come to God and to approach Him at any time. Now, I want to give you a verse here that I love that really does kind of display this truth in a great way. Hebrews chapter 4 and verse 14 says this. It says, since then we have a great high priest who has passed through the heavens, Jesus the Son of God, let us hold fast our confession. Now, confession there means to confess the truth of Jesus being God, and that our faith is in Him, and that He is our high priest. He is the in-between. As Paul said to Timothy, there's one mediator between God and man, the man Christ Jesus. But watch this. This is what's so exciting. It says, for we do not have a priest who can't sympathize with our weaknesses, but one who has been tempted in all things as we are, yet without sin. The Bible tells us in 1 Peter that Christ committed no sin, that there was no deceit found in his mouth. In fact, his enemies couldn't even find a legitimate accusation against him. But it says that he is a sympathetic high priest, means he understands what we go through, even our temptations. Remember last time we talked about Jesus being the God-man a few episodes ago, and we talked about how Christ could understand what we go through as human beings. Why? Because he was one. He was perfect God, a perfect man. And it says he also overcame temptation. And because he overcame temptation, when Christ, Holy Spirit, through the Holy Spirit, is living through us, we also can overcome temptation. But he identifies. But here's the verse I want to get to. It says, "Let us therefore, as a result of Christ being our high priest, as a result of him being an understanding mediator," it says, "let us therefore draw near with confidence to the throne of grace." You see, we have an advocacy, an attorney, if you will, between us and God, and it's Jesus Christ. The fact that Christ shed his blood on the cross and he made that great sacrifice for us makes him our mediator. One of my sons is an attorney. In fact, I call him my attorney because I've always wanted to say, I'm going to call my attorney. And so he's my attorney. And he represents me in certain things and certain legal things I have to do. He's with intellectual properties, and so he's representing me with intellectual property. Guess what? I trust him. You know why? Because he represents me to the legal system and to the government. Well, Jesus Christ represents us to God the Father. And it says, watch this, "let us draw near with confidence to the throne of grace." Now, we don't strut into God's presence, but we come in with great confidence because our confidence is not in what we did or didn't do in the past day or past week. Our confidence is in what Jesus has already done on our behalf. So we come into God's throne room, and it calls it the throne of grace. That means that every single time without fail that we come into God's presence, we get grace. How do we know that? Look at the rest of the verse. It says, "the throne of grace, that we may receive mercy and may find grace in the time of need." My friends, that's the greatest news you're going to hear all day long, that God's throne of grace is always open, it's always there for you, and that every single time you'll receive not condemnation, but grace and mercy. And that alone is fantastic motivation to pray, because you always are received in God's presence. So access is a very important word. And you know, we talked about earlier this whole idea of pray without ceasing. Does that mean we're supposed to be on our knees all day long? No. 1 Thess 5:17, what Paul's talking about is a spirit of prayer, is an attitude of just being with God at all times. In other words, you don't have to stop and pray. You pray as you drive, you can pray as you run, you can pray as you cook, pray as you do anything. Because you're just simply living your thoughts out with God. You're telling Him how you feel, just like you tell anybody else that you're very close to. So don't be afraid to pray about anything in your life. If it's important to you, it's important to God, and you're going to have that access. All right, real quickly, two other words. The fifth word is the word ask. And Jesus said in Matthew 21, He said, "Ask and it shall be given to you." God wants us to come, and He wants us to ask Him for things. Ask little things. Ask big things. Ask difficult things. Just come to Him. Pray for the things that God values, that God desires. Pray for the things that are on your heart. Pray for other friends who know Christ. Pray for the body of Christ. Pray for the world. Pray for people who are lost and need salvation. Pray for yourself. It's okay to pray for yourself. Pray Scripture back to God. That's always a great thing because we already know that God believes in that. And I'll never forget my first prayer as a brand new Christian. It blew my mind. I never knew that prayer worked. And here I am as a 16-year-old. I prayed a big prayer and God answered it on the spot. I'll tell you that story sometime. But it's a great example of how God answers prayer. So just ask. Don't be afraid to ask God. And then finally, one more word. Word number six is just simply the word worship. After you've told God your needs, you've respected Him, you come into His presence with a relationship, then simply just worship Him. You know why? Because the Bible says, "Hallowed be thy name," revered, honored. Revelation chapter 4 talks about the 24 elders, which I believe are representative of the body of Christ in heaven, are falling down before the throne, casting their crowns, and they're just telling God how worthy He is. "You're enough. God, you're enough for me." And that's what we need to hear today. We need to hear people talking about the worthiness of God. But we need to tell God that. Sometimes in worship, you don't have to say anything. Sometimes in worship, you don't have to really, you know, express yourself verbally. Because the Bible says the Holy Spirit interprets our thoughts to the Lord. Just simply worship and let Him know how great He is. So those words again are relationship, honesty, confess, access, ask, and worship. And you know, when we're doing those things, we're participating in a relationship with God. We're not going to be thinking so much about what doesn't work or when this is going to be answered. We're simply trusting God, whom we know, to act on our behalf so that we can do more for Him and we can worship Him more in this world. So that's a little bit of the mystery of prayer. I hope that's an encouragement to you. Next time we'll talk about another mystery and uncovering the mysteries of God. I'm Jeff Kinley. God bless you for watching. The King is coming. We've been studying Uncovering the Mysteries of God here at The King is Coming, and I've written a book by the same title. I'd love for you to have a copy. Just go to thekingiscoming.com and order your copy today.
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2: Welcome to Creation Minute. I'm Eric Hovind. Was there really a worldwide flood 4,400 years ago? Skeptics claim it's all a myth. However, there's overwhelming evidence that indicates the flood really occurred. More than 270 cultures around our world have a legend of the flood. Geologists find massive erosion features all over the world. Coal seams span the entire globe, some of them hundreds of feet thick. On top of Mount Everest, they even find clams. Now, when a clam dies, it relaxes and opens up. These are found in the closed position, 450 miles from the beach, and 5.5 miles above sea level. So was there really a worldwide flood? The evidence says yes. Why don't you let us know what you think at creationminute.com.
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4: God's plan for you, for this church, is constant, continual, conspicuous victory. Jesus said, I give you authority over all the power of the devil. Satan has no power over you. None, none, none, none, none. None, none, none. You need to understand that. Don't say the devil made me do it. He can't. The only power he has over you is what you yield to him by unbelief.
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4: Take God's word and turn to Ephesians chapter 1 and also to Genesis. Chapter 1. We've been talking about the kind of a church that my heart beats for, that I dream for, that I wish and look to God for, the kind of a church that I have tried to lead you to be in these past 32 years. We've talked about such things as a unified church. We've talked about a militant church. We've talked about a steadfast church. We have talked about a praying church. Today, I want to speak to you about a conquering church. Now, when God made you, God designed you for dominion. God made you, listen, God made you for mastery. You were not designed to fail. You were designed to have dominion. When you were born again, you were born to win. Look, if you will, here. In the book of Genesis, chapter 1 and verse 26. Here's why God made you, at least one of His purposes. And God said, let us make man in our image. That's God the Son, God the Spirit, God the Father speaking. And God said, let us make man in our image, after our likeness. Now look at this. And let them have dominion over the fish of the sea and over the fowl of the air and over the cattle and over all the earth and over every creeping thing that creepeth upon the earth. Now, if black print on white paper means anything, it means that man, as God designed him and created him, was given rule to control and master the earth and its resources. Man was to be king of the earth. An ancillary verse that you might want to jot in your margin is Psalm chapter 8 and verse 6. The psalmist is speaking about man, and it says, Thou madest him to have dominion over the works of thy hands. Thou hast put, now listen to this, all things under his feet. Now, there are three things I want to lay on your heart as we think about a conquering church. The first thing is this, that this dominion that man was supposed to have and was given, man's dominion was legally lost by Adam. Key word, legally and Adam. Man's dominion was legally lost by Adam. Now, who was Adam? You say, well, I didn't vote for Adam. Doesn't make any difference. You were in Adam. You say, Adam didn't have anything to do with me. Friend, had there been no Adam, there'd been no you. You're connected to Adam. You say, well, I don't believe that people ought to be lost because of one man. Well, friend, you ought to be glad that the person can be lost by one man, because also somebody can be saved by one man. So don't rebel against this. What happened? Well, let me go back and give you some scripture now. We're in Ephesians chapter, well, let's look in Ephesians chapter 2. Now, here's how God describes us today. And you hath he quickened who were dead in trespasses and sins, wherein in time past ye walked according to the course of this world, according to the prince of the power of the air, the spirit that now worketh in the children of disobedience. Who is the prince of the power of the air? Who is the spirit that walks within the children and rules over the children of disobedience? He is the devil himself. Now, God created a perfect being. God did not create a devil. God created a perfect being, but he gave that perfect being the power of choice, and Satan chose to rebel against God. And his name, original name, is Lucifer, which means light bearer. Satan means adversary. Lucifer, the light bearer, became Satan. The morning of the bearer of light became the master of darkness. Now, what happened is this, that Satan had in his heart and in his mind pride. He thought to himself, I'm too great, I'm too wise, I'm too wonderful to be anything less than God. Isaiah chapter 14 tells us, he said, I will be like the Most High. But no sooner had he unsheathed his sword of rebellion than the thunders of God rolled down through the corridors of heaven, and Satan was banished from heaven down to the earth. And the rebellion that would not work in heaven was turned to earth. And Satan now turns his attention to man. Man that was given dominion here on the earth. Now, Satan was dethroned in heaven. But Satan came to this earth to enthrone himself in the heart and mind of man. You see, Satan lost a throne in heaven, but he gained a throne, listen carefully, in the heart of man. The victory that he lost in heaven was a victory that he gained on earth. Now, how did this happen? Notice I said in this heading that dominion was legally lost. I thought about that word. I want you to think about it. Because the entire universe is run by law. God's law. God created these laws, and God keeps these laws. And when God gave Adam dominion, it was a legal gift. God gave it to him. God gave Adam dominion. It was legally given to him, and Adam forfeited it. Adam gave it away. Adam turned it over to Satan. And now Adam, meant to have dominion, is spiritually dead and legally dethroned. And Satan is now called, listen, the god of this world. Who is the god of this world? You say, Almighty God. Well, let me give you a scripture. 2 Corinthians chapter 4, verse 4. The Apostle Paul is talking about the mayhem and the disillusionment and the deadness and the darkness that's in the hearts and minds of men. And he says, in whom the god of this world hath blinded the minds of them which believe not. The god of this world. Who is the god of this world? Satan. God gave Adam dominion. Adam turned it over to Satan. And now Satan is the god of this world. No wonder the Bible says, we're not wrestling against flesh and blood, but against principalities and powers and spiritual wickedness in high places. First thing, get it down in your heart, dominion was legally given to Adam. It was legally lost by Adam. Now here's the second thing. We're talking about a church that has conquest, a conquering church. This dominion that was legally lost by Adam was rightfully recovered by Jesus. Rightfully and righteously recovered by Jesus. Now the word rightfully is very important. Jesus did not just walk in and kick Satan out. He didn't say, I don't care what Adam did, I'm taking it back. He didn't do that. It was legally lost. It must be legally regained. You're in Ephesians chapter 1. Look, if you will, now in verses 17 through 21. Paul is praying that the God of our Lord Jesus Christ, the Father of glory, may give unto you. Now, he's talking about you right now as well as the Ephesians. May give unto you the spirit of wisdom and revelation in the knowledge of him. I'm telling you, that's my prayer for you today, is that you will have the spirit of wisdom and revelation. You will open your heart. Church, listen, open your heart to this truth. The eyes of your understanding being enlightened, that ye may know what is the hope of his calling and the riches of the glory of his inheritance in the saints. And what is the exceeding, this language, listen, what is the exceeding greatness of his power to usward who believe, according to the working of his mighty power, which he wrought in Christ when he raised him from the dead and set him at his own right hand in heavenly places. Now watch this. Far above all principality and power and might and dominion and every name that is named, not only in this world, but also in the world to come. What does all that mean? Paul says, oh God, open their eyes. Oh God, help them to understand that when Jesus died, rose again, ascended to the high hills of glory, he has now decimated Satan's kingdom. And he is above all powers and principalities. Remember, Paul said in Ephesians chapter 6 that we wrestle not against flesh and blood, but against principalities and powers. Now, what the Bible is saying now is that Jesus is high, high above all of these things. What was legally lost in Adam was rightfully and righteously regained in Christ through the death, burial, and resurrection of Jesus Christ. I'll show you why in just a moment. But suppose God had just stepped in, said, I'm God, out of here, Satan. I banish you, be gone. I'm going to go back to the beginning and start all over again. Well, as God, he could do whatever he wanted, I suppose. Well, I don't suppose. I know he could. But he would have broken his own law. Law would have become a farce if God had failed to keep his own law. Now, God owes the devil nothing, nothing at all. But God owes something to his own righteousness. God owns something to his own principle of justice. If God had overlooked the legality in this

man must do it. It was legally lost by man. It must be redeemed by man. God's answer is found in Jesus Christ, the Son of God, who stepped out of heaven and himself became a man. It's very important that you understand this, that God defeated Satan with a man. With a man. The second Adam. Put these verses down. 1 Corinthians chapter 15, beginning in verse 21. For since by man came death, by man came also the resurrection of the dead. For as in Adam all die, even so in Christ shall all be made alive. Now notice the emphasis here. By man came death, and by man comes the resurrection. Then Hebrews chapter 2, verse 14, put that down. For as much then as the children are partakers of flesh and blood, he's talking about the children of God, that's us, he also himself took part of the same. The he refers to Jesus. We're flesh and blood. Jesus took upon him flesh and blood. Now watch this. That through death he might destroy him that had the power of death, that is the devil. The devil had the power of death. Jesus became a man so he could die and destroy him that had the power of death. At Calvary, the full penalty of sin was paid. Satan's contract was annulled. Satan's back was broken at Calvary. Now, Jesus could have defeated Satan as very God of very God. But he is defeating Satan as very man of very man. It would have been a very hollow victory if Jesus as God were to decimate Satan. If Jesus as God were to say, Satan, be gone to the pit. I'm taking it all back. Suppose he had done that. What kind of an example could he be to me? I'm not God. No, I want you to see, friend, that Jesus defeated Satan as man, not as God. He did not fight against Satan as God, but fought against Satan as sinless man. Satan, when he sees Jesus now on the scene, knows he must have another battle. He must defeat the last Adam as he defeated the first Adam. So a battle begins between Satan and the second Adam, whose name is Jesus. And Satan knows if his kingdom is to survive, he must get the second Adam to sin as he got the first one to sin. Just one sin. If I can get this Son of God to sin, I'm still the master. But if I cannot, he will undo my kingdom. So we see the battle as it ensues in Luke chapter 4, I've already referred to. Jesus, filled with the Holy Spirit, begins his public ministry. He goes out into the wilderness to fast for 40 days and 40 nights. The Bible says, and afterward he was hungry. I think that's probably the greatest understatement in the Bible. He was hungry. That time Satan comes to him and says, now he's weak and he's not as strong as he ought to be. I think I can overcome him. He says, look, if you're the Son of God, notice the if. What a sneer. If you're the Son of God, command these stones they be made bread. I've seen the stones in Israel. They look like brown loaves of bread. Turn them into bread. And Jesus said, it's written, man shall not live by

0: bread alone, but by every word that comes out of the mouth of God. What is Jesus saying? He's using the sword. He's using the sword of the Spirit, the Word of God. And he runs Satan through. There's one thrust. Satan staggering comes back again. And he takes Jesus up to this high mountain and shows him all the kingdoms of the world and says, all this I'll give you if you'll bow down and worship me. Jesus unsheathes the sword and runs him through again. It is written, thou shalt worship the Lord God in him only. Satan recoils. He comes back one more time and says, look, go to the pinnacle of the temple and cast yourself down and the angels will bear you up and you'll just come floating down and everybody will know you're the Messiah. Jesus said, it is written, thou shalt not put the Lord your God to the test. Three times Jesus came against Satan. Now the thing I want you to understand, precious friend, is that Jesus used the same weapons that Adam had, the Word of God and the Spirit of God. The same weapons. He did not pull rank on Adam. And what Adam lost in the garden, Jesus overcame in a wilderness. Jesus, the Son of God, was tempted to sin. But Jesus had no itch the devil could scratch. Satan is defeated again. He's still looking for a more opportune time. The hounds of hell are baying after the Lord Jesus, driving him to Calvary. Satan has the idea that perhaps when faced with the cross, that Jesus will turn away from the battle. The demonic pressure is indescribable. Jesus could have stepped out of the whole thing, said, that's enough. That's enough. You know, they said of him, when he's on the cross, he saved others. Himself, he could not save. That's wrong. Himself, he would not save. He wasn't held to the cross by those searing nails, but by the golden bonds of love. He, the Lord Jesus Christ, went to bloody Calvary. Jesus bowed his head and he said, it is finished. That means it's paid in full. All of Satan's legal claims are now nullified. What was lost by man is regained by man. Legally lost and legally regained. But it's not over now. Yet, after the death, there's the glorious resurrection. After the resurrection, there's the magnificent ascension. And after the ascension, and here's where you come in, there is the enthronement of our Lord and Savior, Jesus Christ. Now let me give you the third and final thing very quickly because our time is gone. Dominion was legally lost by Adam. Dominion was righteously regained by Jesus. Now listen, church. Dominion is gloriously given to the church. Now, whether you want to say amen or not, I want you to say it. Dominion is now gloriously given to the church. Amen. Now, if you don't understand this, you don't understand what Paul was praying. He said, oh God, open their eyes. Lord, give them the spirit of understanding. Help them to know what they have in Jesus. Does Jesus, listen carefully and I'm finished. Does Jesus have authority over Satan? Then so do you. So do you. Let me ask you another question. Does Jesus have constant victory? So do you. Satan hopes that you never learn this lesson. That he has given you authority over all the power of the enemy. Would to God that we can understand this. The Lamb has prevailed. His conquest is complete. He conquered on the tree. And he conquered in the tomb. And now he sits upon the throne. Now here's the thing. Ephesians says that we sit together with him in heavenly places. That God raised him up and God puts us with him in the heavenly places. I got a letter from a friend. He signed it, "Keep looking down." You know, most people say, "Keep looking up." No, we look down. All things under his feet, therefore they're under our feet. They say, "Pastor, why don't I practice it? Why is my life so miserable, so defeated?" I'll tell you why. Because you failed to understand and put into practice what I've just preached. God's plan for you, for this church, is constant, continual, conspicuous victory. Jesus said, "I give you authority over all the power of the devil." Satan has no power over you. None, none, none, none, none, none, none, none. None. You need to understand that. Don't say the devil made me do it. He can't. The only power he has over you is what you yield to him by unbelief. Living, he loved me. Dying, he saved me. Buried, he carried my sins far away. Rising, he justified freely forever. One day he's coming. Oh, glorious day. Science can't explain it. History cannot repeat it. And time will never blot it out. Thank God for our victory. May I ask you a personal question? Do you know Jesus Christ as your personal Lord and Savior? Is he real to you? Are you absolutely certain if you died today, you would go to heaven? Now, friend, there's no one so good they need not be saved. No one so bad they cannot be saved. And salvation is not a reward for the righteous. It is a gift to the guilty. If you know you're a sinner, tell God that you are. Cry out for mercy and trust him to save you. And if you do, would you write to us and let us know? We will rejoice with you and we'll send you some literature to help you get started in your Christian life.
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8: This morning in Psalm 143, verse 8 sort of hit me especially hard, where David in his prayer asked the Lord to cause me to hear thy loving kindness in the morning, for in thee do I trust. Cause me to know the way wherein I should walk, for I lift up my soul to thee. The psalm begins by David asking the Lord to hear his prayer, to give ear to his supplications. The circumstances that provoked the prayer of David was a heavy attack by his enemies. Verse 3, he said, the enemy has persecuted my soul. And whether or not he's talking about actual physical enemies, maybe it was the time of Absalom and his rebellion against David, or perhaps when David was fighting against one of the neighboring nations. David had a lot of enemies. Or maybe David was just referring to that enemy of all of our souls who is out to destroy us. The Bible says that we wrestle not against flesh and blood, but against principalities and powers, against these spiritual forces. And we are all of us in a real spiritual battle. The enemy is out to destroy you, to destroy your relationship with God. And we have come to understand that apart from the help and the strength of Jesus Christ, we are really no match for the enemy. And so David is talking about how the enemy has persecuted his soul. We know what it is to be attacked by Satan, to go through these trials that just assail our soul. David said, the enemy has smitten my life down to the ground. He felt that he was beaten about as low as a man can go. He had come to the bottom. And as a result, he prayed. It seems to me rather sad that it sometimes takes such circumstances to get us on our knees. As long as things are going well, flowing along, we have a tendency to just sort of forget the Lord. And many times it takes extremely dire circumstances to get us to pray. David is talking about the fact that he's hit the bottom. No place else to go, no place else to turn. And so he turns to God. He said, "My spirit is overwhelmed." Come to the limitations of his own abilities to cope. His heart, he says, feels desolate within me. David had come to the bottom. There was no place else to go. The enemy had smitten his soul to the ground. He was dwelling in darkness as those who were dead. That is that hopelessness that after a person has been dead for a while, you don't hope they're going to come back to life. They say as long as there's life, there's hope. You know, as long as there's another opportunity, we'll take it. As long as there's a chance, we'll try it. But you finally get to that place where there's just no hope. You've tried everything. There's nothing left. At this juncture, we so often turn to God, but it's tragic that it takes that much to get us to turn. David was just about at that place. He said, "I remember the days of old," which indicates that David was not talking about his early relationship with God. He was talking about a more developed relationship. This is in the later years. "I remember back those days of old." Perhaps he was remembering how God delivered him from the hand of Saul. How God delivered him when he was there in the Philistine city of Gath and facing Achish, the king. And all of the things that God had done for him in the past. "I remember the days of old. I muse on the work of your hands." And as we look back and we see how God was with us and those days, you would think, wouldn't you, that having matured and come this far, that we wouldn't be going through these heavy experiences in life. Surely we should arrive at some plateau where we've got it made, where we could say, "Well, now I'm really developed spiritually and no more problems, no more difficulties," you know. But it doesn't seem to work that way. In fact, as we grow older, we become more conscious of our limitations and our weaknesses. It used to be I'd jump off of a roof, climb over a wall. Now I look for a gate. You know, and you don't jump. You get a ladder and you come down slowly, you know, and things change over the years. You begin to look at life differently. Used to be that I'd do half gainers and gainers off the diving board, all kinds of flips. Anymore, just straight dive. No more fancy stuff, you know. You think, "Well, man, I've got too many responsibilities, and what if I would fall on my neck?" And you know, things just change, and you realize your bones are more brittle, and you're just not the man you used to be. Someone said, "And you never were." But you begin to realize your limitations. And you have come to experience through the years that you can't do everything. You've come to a lot of blind alleys, and you couldn't scale the walls. There have been many times that you've had to call out to God for help. And now here is David in his older years, still facing, though, the same problems. At the end of his own resources, before he cries out to God, having come to that place so many times in life, I realize that God in wisdom waits for me to get to the end of my resources. So that when God works, I am not prone to go around telling everybody how great I am and what I have done, but recognizing that I was whipped and I couldn't do it, and yet to see the hand of the Lord undertake and to work things out, I go around and I tell people how wonderful the Lord is and the work that He has done. The psalmist had come to the end of the road. He'd been trying to work things out and solve his own problems, but the enemy has overwhelmed him. And we think, oh, that's such a horrible thing to admit defeat, to admit failure. Probably the best thing you ever did. Because when you come to the place of admitting your defeat and failure, it is at that point that God can work. God brings us to that place where we've done all that we can, but we still are short. Where we're forced to cry out for help. We so often think, oh, that's so horrible. Look at that condition. You know, there's nothing left for him. The only hope is in God. Oh, how tragic. No, how wonderful. Because he's going to come to a new place of strength that he's never known before, the strength of the Lord, as he begins to rely now upon God. So David, drawn to this place, stretching forth my hands to thee, Lord, my soul thirst after thee, because my spirit is overwhelmed, my heart within me is desolate. I'm like one who is dwelling in the darkness. My hope has been long dead. And so he prays, hear me speedily. You know, when you get that far down, that you usually really, God needs to answer in a hurry. I mean, things are desperate. You waited so long, you know, that it's really desperate now, really at the wire. Hear me speedily. That's something I think we all desire when we pray. We want immediate results. We don't want to have to wait upon God. It's all right if God waits on me. I'll get around to it in my own good time. But when I come to God, I want immediate action. But yet, the Bible tells us that we have need of patience, that after we have done the will of God, we might obtain the promise. And it talks about those men of the Old Testament who had received from God. It said, who through faith and patience inherited the promises. And it reminds us of the faith of Abraham and the patience of Abraham. But we don't like that. To wait 13 years for God to answer a prayer, can hardly handle that. I want immediate results. Hear me speedily, O Lord. Hide not thy face from me. The face of the Lord is a phrase that is symbolic of the blessing of God, the approval of God. May God look upon thee, cause his face to shine upon thee. It talks about God's blessings and God's approval. In contrast with the Lord turning his back on you. The turning of the back is the rejection. And so we pray, Lord, don't turn your back on me. Don't reject me. God does watch over you and God does keep you. And as you walk in fellowship with God, there, that blessing of God upon your life, the face of the Lord. If you turn your back upon God, then there is that removal of God's hand of protection from your life. You're now open prey to the enemy. Job, you remember, Satan complained concerning Job, saying, you've put a shield around him. I can't get to him. God puts a shield around your life, a fence, a wall. Face of the Lord. Lord, hide not thy face from me. Cause me to hear thy loving kindness in the morning. The beginning of a new day. I'm faced with all kinds of pressures. I was hoping I wouldn't wake up this morning. I was hoping that maybe the Lord would come during the night and I wouldn't have to face the issues of the day. There's so much pressure on me. I don't know what I'm going to do. I don't know how things are going to turn out. And all of the uncertainty of this day and of the pressure that is ahead of me today. Lord, help me to hear your loving kindness in the morning before I ever get out of bed. Speak to me, God. Help me to hear your words, fear not. For I am with you. Be not dismayed, for I am your God. I will strengthen you. I will help you. Yes, I will uphold you by the right hand of my power. Lord, help me to hear your loving kindness in the morning. It gives me that strength and the courage that I need to face this day with all of its problems and uncertainty. The psalmist went on to say, cause me to know the way wherein I should walk. Lord, lead me in your path. Show me, Lord, your way. Guide me, Lord, with your wisdom. Cause me to know the way wherein I should walk. The Bible said that the steps of a righteous man are ordered of the Lord. And the Bible also tells us that if in all of our ways we will just acknowledge him, he will direct our path. Trust in the Lord with all your heart. Don't lean to your own understanding. Well, I think this looks like a good path. Oh, don't trust that. Look to the Lord. Lord, is this the path that you want? Lean not to your own understanding, but acknowledge him. If you're just the kind that just go running down a road and you don't pay any attention, this looks like a good thing. Well, fine, jump, go, you know. You're going to come into some really tough blind alleys. You're going to have to retrace a lot of steps. Lord, cause me to know the way that I should walk. Then deliver me, Lord, from mine enemies. Going back to the thing that provoked the prayer. I mean, he's really in trouble. The enemies have pressed him down to the ground. He really is desolate. He's just not knowing, you know, he's at the bottom. The enemies just really have got him pinned. And so, Lord, deliver me from my enemies that have been persecuting my soul and have smitten my life to the ground. Teach me, Lord. to do thy will. Now, you would think that this is something we would not need to be taught, to do the will of the Lord. You'd think that we would just come by that just by innate wisdom. The wisdom, knowing that God is so much wiser than I, and that God loves me so much, and that God's plan for my life is much better than any plan that I could ever devise. God knows what's best. I don't. God does. And knowing that God knows so much more, and knowing that God's way is best for me, it seems that wisdom would just say, hey, surrender yourself to do the will of God. Just turn your life and the circumstances over to God. Let God be in control. You'd think that we would just do that. And we wouldn't need to be taught to do that. And yet, the psalmist prays, teach me to do thy will, O God. It's not teach me thy will. But it's teach me to do thy will. Teach me to have enough smarts that I'll do your will, Lord, rather than my own will. And trying to do my own thing. Insist on my own way. For you are my God. That is, in the acknowledging, you are my God. You know so much more. You love me so much. Teach me, Lord, to do your will. It is interesting that men seek to do the will of their gods. If a man's God is his own lust, then he lives after his lust. He does those things that he desires or longs for, lust after. If a man's God is money, then that man is always seeking to increase his bankroll. God, teach me to do thy will. If your God is love, then you're becoming loving. If your God is kind, you're becoming kind. If your God is good, you're becoming good. If your God is false, you're becoming false. If your God is hard, you're becoming hard. If your God is cruel, you're becoming cruel. You become like your God. And you do the will of your God. Lord, teach me to do thy will, for thou art my God, and thy spirit is good. So lead me in the way of uprightness. God, lead me in the way of truth, straightness, uprightness. In the right way, Lord. And then quicken me, make me alive, God, to the spiritual truths, to the spiritual realities. Make me alive, O Lord, for thy name's sake, and bring my soul out of this trouble. Now, note in his petitions, which begin with verse 7, it's hear me. Verse 8, cause me to hear thy loving kindness. Cause me, deliver me, teach me, lead me, and quicken me. Lord, do all of these things in me. The psalmist realized that the purpose of prayer was not to get his will done on the earth, but to get God's will done on the earth. Help me. Teach me. Lead me. Make the changes, Lord, in me. So many times people by prayer are wanting to change God. That isn't the idea or the purpose behind prayer. It isn't to change God, it's to change you. people make a foolish and sad mistake in thinking that by prayer, perhaps we can change God. I wouldn't want to change God. The whole concept is ridiculous. The idea of trying to change God to see things my way. Oh God, change me that I might see things your way. Because his way is far superior to mine, far better than mine. Some of you today are facing trouble like you've never had before. That's why you're here this morning. You're desperate. You're driven. You've done everything you know, and things are going under. You've schemed, you've manipulated, to no avail. You see no way out. God oftentimes allows us to come to that point so that we'll turn things over to him. David had been brought to that point once again, and he turned it over to God, the wisest thing he could do, and the wisest thing that you can do is just turn the circumstances of your life over to God and let him work. Shall we pray? Father, forgive us for our bullheadedness, our schemings, our maneuverings, our attempts at manipulating. Help us, Lord, to know your way. Help us, Lord, to walk in your path. Cause us, O Lord, to know the way that you would have us to go, and teach us to do your will, for you are our God. May we surrender our wills to you. In Jesus' name, amen. Shall we stand? The Lord has said, call upon the Lord in the day of trouble, and I will hear thee and answer thee and show thee great and mighty things. Great promise. Promise is yours today if you'll just call upon him. And I would encourage you to give up. Quit struggling. Quit prolonging the agony. Turn it over to God and let God begin to do his work in your life. He can do so much better a job than you ever thought of doing. Turn it over to him. Maybe you'd like to do that today. I'd encourage you to go back to the prayer room. Pastors will be back there to pray with you. May the Lord be with you. May the Lord guide you. May the Lord teach you to do his will. May your ear be open to hear the promises of his love. In Jesus' name. The Lord bless thee.
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8: Paul the Apostle said, "The good news that I have to share with you is that Christ died for our sins." The prophet Isaiah said, "God laid on him the iniquities of us all." Everything to save you has been done by God. To keep you from the flames of hell, God sent His only begotten Son, allowed Him to suffer and die. We sang the old rugged cross. "To the old rugged cross I will ever be true, its shame and reproach gladly bear." Yes, God did provide the means by which you can be saved from the death that results from sin. But you have to respond. God even called to the people and He said, "Turn, turn, for why will you die, saith the Lord? I have no pleasure in the death of the wicked, but they turn from their wickedness and live." And God is calling to some of you today and He's saying, "Turn, turn. Why will you die? I don't have pleasure in the death of the wicked, but they will turn from their wickedness and live." And God is calling some of you today to do just that.
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10: Thank you for watching His Channel. With a national update, I'm Elizabeth May. A tragic and developing story from Oklahoma this week. A conservative candidate for the state Senate has been found dead, and authorities say the investigation is ongoing. Family members remember him as a man of deep faith, a loving husband, and a devoted father. Friends from his church describe him as someone who lived his beliefs daily, standing for life, family, and freedom. Supporters across the state are asking for prayers not only for his family, but also for truth and justice to be revealed. Many say his commitment to serving others reflected his Christian values and his hope for a stronger community. Law enforcement has not yet released full details, but officials promise a thorough and careful investigation. In moments like this, we turn to God for comfort, trusting He will bring to light the hidden things of darkness, echoing the words in 1 Corinthians 4:5. This month marks the first direct commercial flight from the United States to Venezuela in about 7 years. American Airlines operated the flight from Miami to Caracas after receiving government approvals and completing safety checks. The route had been suspended since 2019 due to political tensions and aviation concerns. Officials say the surface is part of a broader effort to restore limited travel and economic connections between the two countries. The flight is operated by American Airlines regional partner and is expected to run daily with additional flights planned in the coming weeks. The White House has highlighted the resumption of service as part of its broader foreign policy approach toward Venezuela, sometimes referring to related diplomatic efforts under Operation Absolute Resolve, though details of that program remain limited in public information. The airline says the route will help reconnect families, businesses, and travelers between the two nations. In other news, the White House has signed an executive order aimed at expanding retirement savings across America for American workers. The plan is designed to help people who don't receive retirement benefits through their jobs, such as 401k plans. Under the proposal, eligible workers could open low-cost individual retirement accounts, or IRAs. through a new federal website. The initiative also includes a government matching contribution of up to $1,000 per year for qualifying low and middle home workers saved for retirement. The White House says the goal is to improve long-term security and close the retirement coverage gap affecting millions of Americans. Officials estimate the program could help tens of millions of workers, including gig workers, part-time employees, and small business staff. The plan builds on existing retirement savings laws and will be implemented in phases, with some features beginning next year. And the Trump administration is promoting a new push for government reform focused on improving services for veterans, saying the changes are already leading to more life-saving benefits. Officials described the effort as part of a broader culture of accountability inside federal agencies, and they say the goal is to reduce delays in care, speed up disability claims, and improve access to mental health services for veterans. Thank you for joining us here on His Channel with a national update. I'm Elizabeth May.

Thanks for tuning in today to today's Bible Questions. This is a program where you send us your questions about the Bible, about Christian doctrine, about something you might have read in a Christian book or in the Bible itself, maybe something you heard in a sermon, something you're facing. You wonder what Christians ought to do based on God's Word. This is a great program for you just to write us with your question and then patiently wait, because it won't be today, but on our upcoming program, we will tackle your question. So to get your question in the program, all you have to do is to go to the bottom of your screen, take that phone number there, use your texting app on your phone or however you text, and type in your question and hit send and send it to us. And we would be very, very happy to hear from you today and to get your question about whatever it is that's related to God and Christ, God's Spirit, the Bible, any biblical character, any book of the Bible. Be happy to discuss it here on the program. All right, let's talk about the questions today. This one's anonymous, and maybe it's because of the question. Let's talk about it. Maybe this guy's wife, he didn't want to know the question. All right, the suspense. Are you ready? Here it comes. My name is Mike Fabares, by the way. I will not be anonymous. I'm not sure I gave you my name. There you go. Pastor Compass Bible Church. Hopefully you watched the program and you know that by now. All right. Anonymous says, why can't we have concubines today? Well, there's a straightforward question for you right there. You know, they had them in the Bible, Old Testament times at least. Why not today? Well, let's go to both sides of when there were concubines, okay? You had God creating this whole context for physical intimacy. You had Adam and Eve and God blessing that, calling it a one-flesh relationship, be fruitful and multiply. And we had one man, one woman. That's how this whole thing started. Christ comes on the scene, and he again endorses the same thing, one man, one woman. Get to the New Testament epistles. He says you want to lead in the church. You got to have one guy with one gal, right? That's how this works. One wife. You got to be a one-wife man. That's how it's said literally in the Greek text. And then it says in 1 Peter 5, the congregation should seek to live up to what the pastors are doing and how they live. They should set the example for the flock. So the church itself, all Christians should, regardless of what culture is doing, they should follow the pattern. So I know by text, right, by the text and the propositions in the Bible itself, that the answer is answered, right? The text answers the question, because everything you might read in between all of that in the Old Testament narrative texts, right, 1 and 2 Kings, 1 and 2 Samuel, maybe in the book of Genesis, 1 and 2 Chronicles, you're going to say, hey, there's concubines there. Solomon had all kinds of concubines. David had multiple wives. Why don't we do that now? Well, I will say this. There's certainly an accommodation to it. And by that, I mean, God's not pointing this out and saying, okay, we're gonna discipline you for that. We're going to discipline you for that. As Paul put it in Acts 17, God has overlooked the times of ignorance, and he's calling everyone now everywhere to repent. So there's certainly New Testament clarity on a lot of issues when he overlooked a lot of things. And he overlooked things oftentimes with an important purpose. And I can speculate about the purpose, and certainly in ancient Near Eastern cultures where you didn't have the big social safety net in developed societies, you had a lot of every man for himself, every clan for himself, and you had people that could not afford to carry on if they were either single or you were widowed or whatever. And you often see this pattern, even when David gets through his period as a refugee, basically, and marries Abigail, right? Abigail is widowed by the death of her husband, Nabal, and he marries her. And he marries her because, in part, she's a widow, and that makes sense. Well, he's already married. Well, that's true. He was married actually twice over, his other wife back in another place. Anyway, he ends up getting reunited down the road. So, yeah, there's multiple marriages that are, they are overlooked. They're not enforced. God is not disciplining them for that. But there's also a economic provision for people that otherwise might have to resort to some very immoral things, much more domestically respectable, to be a second, third, fourth wife and to be cared for in a protected domestic household than it would be to, to be a prostitute, right? Or be someone who's out there trying to make money in some immoral way. That is one
guest kind of suggestion as to why God might have tolerated some of this. The things that Solomon did in multiplying concubines, as he says in the book of Ecclesiastes, for instance. Well, if you go back to the book of Deuteronomy and you see Moses' warnings about when a king would be asked for, which of course is what happened in Samuel's day, and Samuel was very disappointed that it was happening. They were asking for a king when they had God as their king. Here's what he says. He says, don't multiply wives, right? In other words, don't make these alliances through marriage. And certainly the concubine thing was, you know, for political reasons and even for reasons that are much more base than that. And that is not what God wants. Matter of fact, that's a principle we see throughout Scripture, both in the book of Proverbs, and we see it in the New Testament, in like 1 Thessalonians chapter 4. You ought to know how to conduct your bodily vessel in honor, right? And not in passions like the Gentiles do who do not know God. So there's always a sense of that, even at the beginning, right? Look at Abraham when he goes and he lies about who Sarah is because he knows she's very attractive. And he says, I lied. When the king finds out, he says, I lied because I knew there was no fear of God in this place. I knew you'd just take my wife, right, and have her as your own just because she's attractive. I just knew that because you don't fear God. If you feared God, you'd respect marriage and marriage boundaries, but I figured you wouldn't. So this is the kind of accommodation that God makes, I'm thinking, for reasons in some cases, just because I think there may be caring reasons he does it. And for others, he's actually condemned them and actually says in the condemnation in Chronicles, Solomon is condemned for the multiple wives and says he's the heart of the king was turned away from God because of the gods of his multiple wives. So this isn't just, you know, a cursory reading. You may miss some of those things and think that God was like applauding all of this, right? Sending gifts to the 15th wedding of Solomon. That's not what happened. That is not the case. Okay, so when we get back to the pattern of Genesis, by the time we really see God tightening the situation, not to mention, right, you can see some of these rich people. Abraham was a rich person. He had two concubines, right? You had assistants to the two wives. You have David, of course, the king. Solomon, of course, the king. Solomon, the richest king of the Old Testament. You're not tracking the common person who doesn't have a lot of money to be able to afford multiple wives. So you are looking at the exceptions, I think, not always the rule. But in New Testament times, we're back to the pattern of creation. And God says, let's stick with that. And I think in time, by God's grace, societies definitely have helped to create what he set up in Israel and should become the norm for all societies. And that is, there is some social safety net. And there is among godly societies, godly communities, communities that take care of their widows and orphans. And I do think that has happened. So anyway, we're going to see more polygamy in our day, polyamory, all the stuff that we call it. But we should reject it because, if for nothing else, I'm just going to quote Scripture, leaders in the church can only have one wife and at a time, right, and with proper biblically allowed divorce, if at all. Which, of course, is always always a tragic, lamentable thing. And all the congregation should aspire to the

course, Mary, some people are going to say, well, that's unique, right? She was uniquely favored, because that's what it says in Luke chapter 1, verses 46 and 47. She was a favored. Oh, hail, favored one. And you'll hear that, you know, in the rosary and all the things that the Catholics do. Well, just know there's a lot of decrees the Catholic Church has made, statements that have been made, official dogma that has been set up in the church that surrounds their thinking regarding Mary that is obviously not scriptural. Yes, she was favored. So are a lot of other people. I could list a long list of people that were favored in the scripture. Does she have a unique role? Yes. Elijah and Elisha have a unique role. Moses had a unique role. I can talk about that. Is this one bigger? I suppose so. But I'll tell you one thing. We never hear about her again in the rest of Scripture. I mean, we hear some scenes in the Gospels, but when I say the rest of Scripture, I mean outside of that, we don't, right? There's no discussion to the Colossians about how they should honor Mary. To the Thessalonians, there's no discussion about how they should honor Mary. So, we shouldn't honor Mary as any more than another person who needs a redeemer, because she said that herself in what's called the Magnificat. That's just the first word in the Latin Vulgate of her prayer. But the point is, in her expression, she says she needs a redeemer, right? She's thanking God for being the redeemer. She needs a redeemer. She's a sinner, and she's a sister in Christ, and yes, very favored, and she outranks us in terms of godliness, I'm sure, as it relates to her role. She was a teenager. She wasn't perfect, right? At one point in Mark 3, she thought Jesus was crazy for his ministry. So I know that's going to upset Catholics, but I'm going to tell you what the Bible says. If she's as important as the modern Roman Catholic Church says, we would certainly see that in Scripture. On the mission field, I think if you go back in time, there is definitely a desire to have Mary play an important role, because of the syncretism of Christianity with a lot of pagan worship and goddess worship. I mean, everything eventually gets around to Gaia or, you know, Diana or, you know, Artemis, or just quote some modern things that are ancient. The goddesses, right? The goddesses become very important, and Venus, they become a part of what men and women want, some parity and some balance. And so it's helpful for these compromising missionaries to lean into the Mary story, because it does bring something to the people that have a desire for something. But that I hope most of us can say. We don't want to build our churches, our missions, or our theology based on surveys, right? What do they want? And I'm not going to build my Mariology on surveys. Christ is not wanting us to make any other mediator than himself. There's only one mediator between God and man, the man Christ Jesus. She's not a mediator. I don't pray to her. She's not a co-redemptrix. As Mother Teresa used to always say, we have one redeemer. We have one mediator. We have one savior. I have one person that I pray to through the authority in the name of Christ. We don't exalt Mary other than to say, there'll be a long line to talk to her, just like there will be for many, many people that we honor in Scripture as great. They're great. I get it. They're great. Greater than us. I get that. But they're not. They're brothers and sisters in Christ. All right. What does this mean when Jesus said, today you'll be with me in paradise? Okay. Paradise, and it may be that your focus is on that word. Paradise is a word that does refer to garden. It's a word that's kind of euphemistic. I guess it's a coinage of a word that gives us a sense of something perfect and idyllic. And the afterlife, you're going to talk to a dying criminal before you start throwing down, $5 theological terms. I think that certainly speaks well to someone who's not a Pharisee. Right? We're going to go to a beautiful place today, right? You'll be with me in an idyllic place. And as I often quote Psalm 16, verse 11, right, in his presence there's fullness of joy, and in his right hand there are pleasures forevermore. The picture of a perfect place, right, can be summarized for a dying criminal with the word paradise. Nothing wrong with that. So that's the word. Today you'll be with me, certainly is a reminder of the fact that when you're absent from this body, right, you spirit, your spirit, right, then you're somewhere else, conscious, aware,

0: That's, you go somewhere. And as Jesus told the parables, like in Luke 18, of the rich man and Lazarus, the minute that they died, the second that they died, the spirit got carried away, in this case, to one of two places, the rich man to a place of suffering and Lazarus, the poor man, to a place of blessing, which you could call, you know, paradise. And now that I don't want to get into the details, we could, that's another question you may ask about the theories of, you know, the changing of the compartments from a place in Abraham's presence at a table, so to speak, a place of comfort with Abraham, and then the presence of God, because Christ is at the right hand of the Father. He made that clear in John 17, Hebrews chapter 1, plenty of places that talk about God being, right, flanked by Christ. And then, if I'm going to be absent from the body and present with the Lord, 2 Corinthians chapter 5, well, then, of course, I'm going to be in God's presence. It's going to be that scene, something equivalent to that scene. It's described in visual terms in Revelation chapter 4 and 5. I'm going to be in the presence of Christ, so I'm going to be there in this throne room of God, so to speak. So he promises him that. So that presupposes what we know of in the rest of Scripture. You have to be like Zacchaeus. You have to be like any of the other people in Scripture that are promised an afterlife of blessing, that they're saved, right? Peter, James, and John. In all the disciples, right, who are trusting in Christ in Matthew 19, are promised a place in the kingdom. So it's the same thing. This thief on a cross did apparently what Peter, James, and John did. They trusted in Christ for salvation, and they get salvation. And the minute that they die, just like the thief on the cross, they're in a place of blessing. They're in a place of comfort. They're in a place of joy. In the presence of God, right, there's fullness of joy. So it's a place of joy. It's conscious. There's no soul sleep, as a lot of the groups out there teach. You go directly to this place. And for us, clearly, Philippians 1, 2 Corinthians 5, you go to be with Christ. All right, I hope that helps. All right, Revelation chapter 7, the question is about the 144,000. What about women? What about women? This group... it's described not as men, it's described as women. So, I'm sorry, not described as women, it's described as men. And so that's what we've got going on here. And they're important, and they play an important role. And so you can read about them in Scripture, in both Revelation chapter 7 or Revelation chapter 14. And they're going to play a role of some kind that looks like they're superstars of Christ. They're some kind of evangelistic army, I would say, ministers of Christ. So, yeah, God has the right to do whatever he wants as it relates to that evangelistic army. Now, there's all kinds of men and women, as we read, in the kingdom here, right? And think about... even in the presence of God. Look at verse 9 in that same passage. I looked, and behold, there was a great multitude no one could number from every nation, from all the tribes, all the people, all the languages standing before the throne. Clearly, there's men and women in that scene. So, yeah, this is not a boys' club. It's not the Boy Scouts. This isn't, some kind of exclusionary team. It's just that God's built the 144,000 Jewish people from all the 12 tribes of Israel. And you can say, well, Naphtali is represented, Levi is represented, Zebulun is represented. Where's Italy? Where's Canada? Where's Mexico? Well, same thing. I got the same thing to say to you. If you're really wondering where the Netherlands are, they're not represented. Neither are women. That's what you got going on here. So, yep. All right. Matthew chapter 5, when it says, call no one a fool, what does that mean? Well, it means, Mark... shouldn't call anybody a fool. Well, it's much stronger than that. It uses the word raca in this passage. Let me read it for you. Matthew chapter 5. But I say to you, well, let's start with the first statement. You've heard it said to those of old, you shall not murder, right? And whoever murders shall be liable to the judgment. Certainly, that's the case, right? Judgment would be brought before the elders of the city, and the city elders in the Old Testament would try you, or have to have witnesses brought forward. Just what you might see as an antiquated scene that represents a modern courtroom, and that's what he says you need to think about. And he says, but I say to you, everyone who is angry with his brother will be liable to the judgment. Whoever insults his brother, right, will be liable to the council, right? And whoever says you fool. Now, the word you fool here is a word we get the word moron from. It's literally translated, transliterated moron. And the word that we have in the colloquial local dialect is raka. You are empty headed. You think of a big slight. It's not that it's vulgar. It's just as demeaning as it can be, and it is coming from the same place in the heart that someone would have if they're plotting to kill somebody. It's like murder. All the things in this text where it says you've heard it said, but I say, are on the same spectrum, right? It'd be like me being so upset with someone, I take this water and I throw it in their face. Well, maybe if it's the same feeling of such derision and hatred that I had, well, what if I had a fire hose, right? I'd shoot the fire hose at him. Well, what if I had a squirt gun? I'd shoot the squirt gun at him. What if I had a knife, right? Would I stab him with a knife? Right? The idea is there's a tapping into, as Jesus is doing here in this, of saying there's something so strong behind this that you need to know your heart is the same. It's the same. It may be more concentrated when you reach for a gun or a knife, but you're still hating your brother, and you shouldn't do that. And again, we're talking about your brother, right? The brother is not just somebody in warfare that you're going out to war against, the Philistines or, you know, whoever it might be in the ancient world. This is your brother, and you should not be filled with such hatred that you're calling him an empty-headed moron. That just shouldn't happen. And if you find that happening, then your heart's filled with hatred, and that's not what you should have. You should have a heart of forgiveness, and it doesn't mean you always feel good about someone who's done something ridiculous or hard or hurtful to someone you love, but it does mean you're not going to have the kind of hatred that's on the same spectrum as picking up a knife and kill and stabbing them. That's the spectrum here. That's why the adultery and lust thing is the same concept, right? Lust is not adultery, clearly, and yet they're on the same spectrum, right? And he's saying, just know, if you're doing this and saying, well, at least I'm not doing that, right? We're in the same category. It's just one is more intense. One's little league, one's major league. Same thing with this. I'm calling you an angry league with my veins popping out in my neck and forehead, calling you an empty-headed moron, that's just as, you know, it's on the same, it's little league compared to me pulling out a chain and hitting you with it, but it's in the same category. And that's what he's trying to get at here in this text. All right. Eve says, where does our spirit go when we sleep? Nowhere. There you go. Nowhere. Spirit is always with us. It's always contained within us. It's always in our body. I think it's, you know, unconscious in the sense that it's temporarily, you know, doing whatever it's doing and recharging, just like our phones are plugged in and recharging. Our bodies need to recharge. That's how God made us. Our bodies need to recharge, and our spirit has to go on a hiatus, and that's what happens. At death, of course, it leaves the body. That's how death is defined, right? When Rachel's dying, her spirit leaves the body and she dies. Or as James chapter 2 makes clear, it's like faith without works is dead, so the body without the spirit is dead. So the spirit never leaves. When you say, where does it go? It doesn't go anywhere. If it went somewhere, right, you'd be dead, but you're not dead. Right? But you're thinking, well, I think a lot of things. I feel like I'm going somewhere. You're not going anywhere. Your spirit might be thinking things, right? Maybe using your brain, the hardware of your brain, the synapses are firing, right? You're having all this stuff going on, rapid eye movement, and your brain is cycling on all this stuff. Well, your spirit's thinking, but you're not going anywhere. All right. Lori says, how do we know what books belong in the Bible? Yeah. This is called canonicity, and let me make a shameless plug real quick. I just finished writing a book that deals with this topic. It's one section of it. It's called A Book, The Bible, A Book Like No Other. Harvest House Publishers commissioned me to write this book, and coming out soon. So if you just put my name in Amazon or wherever you buy Christian books, that'd be great. Go to Harvest House Publishers. online. That's probably the best way to get it. My name, Mike Fabares, and it covers that. And that is, how do we know what books belong in the Bible? Well, we don't vote on it. We don't authorize them. We simply recognize them through a very logical process. And that is something that's been going on since Moses, right, wrote the first five books of the Bible. Right. From that point on, we were like saying, okay, was this prophet a prophet? And did this prophet write something that contradicted what Moses wrote? Or is it in keeping with what Moses wrote? And so 40 authors later, same author was authoring all of them through the 40 authors. Holy Spirit was moving forward in using those authors to write this book we know of as the Bible. The Bible, a book like no other, that'll tackle some of that for you if you want to know more. And of course, I've heavily footnoted that. So there's a lot of other books you might be interested in that go much deeper in that topic. F.F. Bruce, if you want to get one that's out today on the canon, is a good place to start as well. All right, Mike Fabares is signing off. Thanks for watching today on today's Bible Questions. We'll be back next time to answer more of your questions. Keep the questions coming in, and we'll see you next time.
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4: Grab your Bibles and stand with me if you can. We're in the book of Romans, chapter 11, starting in verse 16. If the first fruit is holy, the lump is also holy. And if the root is holy, so are the branches. And if this is your first time to consider the Old Testament, you're going, what in the world does that sentence even mean? The first fruit in this case happens to be Abraham himself. This is a picture of, in Israel, if you had a crop, doesn't matter what kind, corn, wheat, barley. The first part of it you would give to God, it would be called first fruit. And it's set aside as a thank you to God. God gave the rain, God gave the sunshine, God kept away the bugs, and you have something to be thankful for. But in this case, Paul uses that picture as a metaphor, an illustration of who Abraham was. And all the other patriarchs, Isaac and Jacob and Israel. So because they believed God and are set aside to God, then everyone should be from then on. The lump he talks about is a part of dough. Most people don't even bother to make bread now, at least in America. My mom used to make a big lump, good word, of dough, and then put yeast in it. And that would blow it up, and you'd have all those cute little holes in it, it tastes better. Well, part of dough is offered to God if you're keeping the Old Testament law. In this case, it's all leading down to a picture, a metaphor, an illustration of Israel. Israel is called an olive tree here. It's called a vine over in John chapter 15. Jesus said, I am the vine, you are the branches. Same idea here. God's blessing on Abraham, the root of Israel, if you will, the root of this olive tree, the foundation. Abraham is all his children, all his offspring, all those who are genetically tied to him are elect. They're called by God. Verse 17. And if some of the branches are broken off, Jewish people who refuse to believe, then you, Gentiles. Okay, stop a second. I'm as Gentile as you can get, okay? Some people look for Jewish blood so they can say, well, I'm closer to God than you are. I'm the opposite. Okay, so I'm out there Scot-Irish, you know, just I'm cracker white, okay? I have a suntan because I got married and we did a honeymoon in Hawaii, but otherwise I'm white as this paper, all right? That makes me a Gentile, okay? Paul's going to talk a lot about Gentiles. Gentiles get grafted in to the root. So naturally, olive trees quit producing on their branches one at a time. And so it's very common practice. Olive trees all over the Middle East all have grafts all over them. When those branches quit producing, that there's that cut made like we just saw. And then they go find an olive tree that is producing, take a fresh branch from it, stick it in there, wrap it up with saran wrap, and if you do it right, it takes hold. So the old branches, Israel, Jews who were not producing spiritual fruit, were broken off so that Gentiles like me and like most of us in this room can be grafted in to the believing root, Abraham, who believed God, and it was accounted to him as righteousness. I'll keep saying that different ways as we move along so you can follow Paul's logic. So Paul says, you've been grafted in, don't boast, verse 18. Do not boast against the branches. But if you boast, remember that you do not support the root, but the root supports you. You can't brag about being grafted in to replace branches that were broken off. You're just a branch. You're not the root. Hear, O Gentiles. That's what Paul is saying. You will say then, branches were broken off that I might be grafted in. God broke off those unbelievers so that I'd have a place. Like we deserve grace. What? Grace. Grace is a gift. The word means gift. In the Greek language, it's charis or charis, and it means a gift that somebody gives you. You don't earn a gift. You don't work for it. It's given freely. God gives grace to anyone who will take it, and everyone should take it. It is by grace, Paul wrote, that I have been saved. 1972. 8:15 in the evening, Redondo Beach, California. God gave me a gift of salvation. I was grafted in on that day to the root. I believed as Abraham believed, and most of you in the room understand that. That's where this is all going. So we can't brag about being grafted in. It was a gift. You don't deserve it. You don't merit it. You don't earn it. God gave it. Verse 20, well said. Because of unbelief, they were broken off. Jews who were not believing the Messiah, which, by the way, is the justification that the reformers said we should hate Jews. Don't believe it. But because they killed Christ, then they should be hated. They rejected their own Messiah. Well, the truth of the matter is, I killed Christ. You killed Christ. He died for your sins and for mine. The punishment due me, he took on the cross. So, there it is. That's the gift that God gives. Unbelief, they were broken off. They didn't believe. And you stand by faith. By faith? By belief. I believe Jesus Christ died on a cross for me. I believe it. That settles it. He did. That's the gift of belief of salvation that God gives. We'll see that in chapter 12 next time. God gives to every person a measure of faith. So what do you do with it? That's your responsibility. Faith gets us grafted in belief. Verse 21, for if God did not spare the natural branches, the Jews who quit believing or did not believe, he may not spare you either. He won't spare us if we quit producing fruit, walk away, and ignore the gift that he's trying to give us. Verse 22, therefore consider the goodness and severity of God. If you have an NIV Bible that says kindness and sternness of God on those who fell, stern, but towards you, goodness. If you continue in his goodness, otherwise you also will be cut off. You ignore the gift that God's giving you. We've all seen it. We give opportunity, we'll do at the end of this service, for people to receive Christ and say, hey, if you'd like your sins forgiven, if you're ready to surrender, raise your hand and we'll pray and you can give your life to the Lord. Well, that happens here every time we have a service. But some of those people fall away. They raise their hand and for the moment were asking for God, but when they hit the front door, they get in an argument with the guy who dented their car because he opened his door into them. And then some idiot pulls in front of you when you're trying to get out. And the next thing you know, you didn't think about salvation. You think how horrible it was in the parking lot of that church. I'm never going back there again. That, of course, would never happen here. Yeah. Okay. So, verse 22, you likewise will be cut off. Okay. So I said quickly before, a picture here is of Israel. Israel is called an olive tree here. Let me refer you to John chapter 15, where Jesus is talking, and he gives the same picture, but he is talking about grapevines, Israel being a grapevine. John chapter 15, verse 1, Jesus said, I am the true vine, and my Father is the vine dresser, the gardener. Every branch in me that does not bear fruit, he takes away. And every branch which bears fruit, he prunes, cuts back, so that it might bear more fruit. That's the difficulties you were going through last week or last month or last year or you're still in right now. If you are, that you may bear more fruit, verse 3, you are already clean because of the word which I have spoken to you. Jesus is speaking to his apostles here. Abide in me, stay connected to me. The word abide means to endure, to continue, to live there. Bear him, abide in me, and I in you, Christ in me, Christ in you, the hope of glory, Paul wrote. He takes up residence in you. Abide in me and I in you, as the branch cannot bear fruit by itself, branch on the ground obviously can't, unless it's connected, abides in the vine, neither can you, unless you abide in me. I am the vine, you are the branches, Jesus said. He who abides in me and I in him bears much fruit, for without me you can do nothing. Now I've tested that scripture, and I found it to be true. Many times I've tried to do things spiritually that God didn't tell me to do, but I thought it was a good idea. So far, God's never taken my advice. It's good advice, I think, but he never takes it. Without me, you can do nothing. Little illustration, simple one. A little boy, 6 years old, is with his mom, goes into a hardware store in the Midwest, where this is very common, where the owner of the store keeps a great big glass jar, wide mouth glass jar, full of candy, all different kinds, M&Ms and everything you can think of. And whenever a little kid comes in, he quickly gives and says, take a big handful. The kid sticks his hand in, take a handful, keeps him busy while mom is shopping, okay? This little boy with his mom comes in and he hands him this great big glass jar. He says, take a handful. The little boy just stands there. And the mom says, Johnny, take some candy. Doesn't do a thing. And finally, the owner says, here, I'll do it for you. He reaches and grabs a great big handful and puts it in this kid's hands. The kid smiles. They walk away. Mom says, Johnny, why did you not take candy? You love candy. He offered it to you. Why did you make him reach in? He smiled, looked at his mom, and said, his hands are bigger. He now is the head of a corporation. Many of us have not yet learned that lesson, that God gives much more than we can take. And he's waiting for us to ask him. The real lasting lessons come from him. I don't understand it entirely, but he loves you. He delights in you. Now, I know some of you pretty well, and that's a miracle. It isn't me. He likes me. He delights in me. What's up with that? The blessings come from him. If we're smart, we'll let him put his hand in the jar and give us as many as he can hold. Verse 23, and they also, the people of Israel, if they do not continue in their unbelief, if they find Jesus is the Messiah, they receive that, they will be grafted in, for God is able to graft them. And again, we have Jewish people in this church that came to find Jesus Christ as their Messiah late in life. Now, the opposite happens all the time. Last time we were in Israel, I'm having a discussion with our guide, and he's a Jew, he's not a believing Christian, and we argued, okay? I argued with him, which is not the right way to convince somebody, but he's pretty assertive, and he's a lawyer. And I said to him, he said, tell me, if you don't believe Jesus is the Messiah, who do you think is the most important Jew that has ever been born? He said, probably Einstein. I said, no. Einstein did a mathematical formula. Yeah, atomic bombs came out and people got killed. But no, what Jew has had the most influence on all of society? Shrugged his shoulders, he said, okay, probably Jesus. I said, exactly. His life cleaves history. There's a zero point that when the year he was born. In fact, all the morals and ethics of the world can point to Jesus Christ, what he said. And 2 billion people follow him on the planet. Why don't you think he's the Messiah? Shrugged his shoulders, he said, I don't know. I just don't think he is, even though he would admit he's the most influential Jew that has ever happened. God has put a blindness on Jewish people. He'll talk about it here in a moment. They cannot see what you Gentiles, what I have seen. Jesus is the most effective Jew that has ever been born. He has impacted all of history. He is impacting right now the entire world. But they don't see it. But some do. Every once in a while, some do here. Verse 24. For if you were cut out of the olive tree, which is wild by nature, that would be me, you, Gentiles, and were contrary to nature, put into a good olive tree, the stock, by the grafting, How much more will these, excuse me, Jews who were part of the original olive tree, who are the natural branches, be grafted into their own tree? Of course, they're going to be accepted in the graft. It will work for them. They'll understand things the Gentiles never bother to read the Old Testament, do not understand. That's the first section. For I did not desire, brethren, that you should be ignorant, uninformed of this mystery. Mystery? The word means something that's been hidden up until this moment. He's going to reveal something. At least you should be wise in your own opinion. You think you understand it. That hardening in part has happened to Israel until the fullness of the Gentiles has come in. A lot of discussion about this verse, it plays on when Jesus is going to return again. He is coming to planet Earth. This statement, the fullness of the Gentiles, is the pivotal point. It's the fulcrum in this whole thing. times of the Gentiles is used in Luke 21 by Jesus. It means approximately the same thing. The fullness of the Gentiles has to do with time. And then there's this possibility of number. Here's what the Amplified Bible interprets this as. The hardening, insensitivity, has temporarily befallen Israel, Jews, born that way, until the full number of the ingathering of the Gentiles has come in. When Jesus returns is tied to either a certain time. Galatians says, in the fullness of time, God sent his son. This may be one of those, fullness of the Gentiles. There's a time, but it also could be the full number of Gentiles. I pause on that because I believe it has to do with the number of Gentiles. I don't know what the number is. God hasn't revealed it. We don't know where we are right now. How many Gentiles have been saved since the first century? It's a huge number, but there is a number. And it may be a person. When that person finally gets saved, then Jesus will come again. So if you're here this morning and you're a Gentile and you don't believe Jesus is the Messiah, I'm working very hard to convince you because you may be the reason that's keeping us here until you get saved. So pay attention, please, please. You're keeping us here stuck in a time warp, going around in circles. Paul says, I want you to understand that there's something that's holding Jesus from coming back. He set either a certain amount of time or a certain number. I believe it's a number. You don't have to agree with me. It's my opinion. But those of you that know me know that I'm a told you so. And so when we get to heaven, I'm going to say that. I told you so. Don't be ignorant, he says, of this mystery. Verse 26, so all of Israel will be saved. What? As it is written, the deliverer will come out of Zion and will turn away ungodliness of Jacob. All of Israel. This cannot mean the church. Okay, so there's this replacement theology that comes with the Reformation. It's unbiblical. Let me confront it just as directly as I can. That says the church has replaced Israel. Not so. Because all of Israel will be saved someday. When Jesus returns and they see him, it's in Zechariah. I mentioned it last time. Jesus is going to touch down on the Mount of Olives. He's going to split in two, east-west, and a river will come out of it. And Jesus will be standing there, and then Jews will gather from all over the country because they are gathering there even now. And they'll come to him, and he'll be standing there, and they'll look at his hands, and they will say, according to Zechariah 12, what is the meaning of those scars in your hands? And he will say, I received them in the house of my friends. And all of Israel will weep. All of Israel will weep because they realize that they killed the Messiah. They're responsible. And then they will receive him as their Messiah when they see him and he does all the miraculous things when he comes. That's what Paul is talking about here. For this is my covenant with them, verse 27. When I take away their sins. This is a quote from Isaiah. The prophets are filled with statements of covenant in significance, saying God loves his chosen people, his elect people. I have a covenant with them. Verse 28, concerning the gospel, the good news, they are enemies for your sake. He's writing to these Romans. But concerning the election, they are beloved for the sake of the fathers. Many of the people of Israel are now enemies of the gospel. They don't like it. They hate it. Various degrees of that. But that benefits Gentiles, you and I. Yet they are still the people that he loves because of their ancestor, Abraham, Isaac, and Jacob. And someday God will come and reestablish that covenant that he's promised. Election. God calls these future Jewish believers his elect. It was talking about Jewish believers. Just because you're elect doesn't mean that you will be saved. You still have to make that decision. But I won't take the time to take it all apart. You can pick up the Revelation series. It's free on the internet and study all about Jewish believers not fleeing on the Sabbath day because they can only walk 1,000 paces according to the law. Let's keep going, though. We're in the mystery still. Verse 29. For the gifts and the callings of God are irrevocable, can never be withdrawn. God gave them to the Jews. He didn't change his mind. It's always going to be that way. Verse 30. For as you were once disobedient to God, yet have now obtained mercy through their disobedience. God's been merciful to us instead, Gentiles, because we sought him out, or he spoke to us and we received it. You were once disobedient to God. I wouldn't ask for a show of hands, but that would be the same as saying all have sinned and fallen short of the glory of God. Every person in this place, including moi, including me. Verse 31, even so, these also have now been disobedient, that through the mercy shown you, they also may obtain mercy. When Jews see Gentiles getting saved, they get jealous. That's what God says we're supposed to do. We're supposed to make them jealous about their own Messiah. Verse 32, for God has committed them all to disobedience. God has imprisoned everyone in disobedience so he could have mercy on everyone. God's desire is to give mercy to sinners, and we're all sinners. Mercy is not getting what we deserve. That's why Jesus died on the cross. He took what we deserve so that you and I could have God's mercy. That's the mystery, verse 25 through 32. Last section. Now, Paul breaks into worship and praise. It's really a beautiful thing. He moves from theology to doxology, is a word, his opinion about God. Oh, the depth of the riches, both of the wisdom and the knowledge of God. Two separate things, wisdom and knowledge. Knowledge is information. Knowledge is data. Knowledge is a new understanding about the way something works. Knowledge is physics and chemistry and biology. Things that, technology that we're looking at that's absolutely astounding. Every one of you are probably sitting here with an iPhone in your pocket, a computer that's thousands of times more powerful than a laptop computer was 25 years ago. And we got our little pockets full of computer power. Technology is exploding. But God said that would happen. In the last days, knowledge would increase and men would run to and fro across the old earth. It happened. You can get on a plane, fly anywhere in the world virtually in a matter of 24 hours. Knowledge is increasing. Wisdom, not so much. Wisdom is the application of new information correctly, avoiding difficulties because you see the impact of the decisions you make today. So God has both knowledge, information, data, and he has wisdom, the ability to know how to apply it. Verse 34, who has known the mind of God? Who can understand God's thoughts is what he says.
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0: It's also the commentaries of what Jesus said applied in Ephesus and applied in Corinth and applied in Philippi and applied in Rome by our good friend Mark. Sorry, our good friend Paul. So the tafsir would be Paul's letters. And then, of course, Luke is the one that wrote the book of Acts, which would be the tahriq. So those are the four genres that we're looking for. Right. Now, can you see then why this is going to be damaging?
1: Totally. I can totally see this. And they're going to go crazy about it, man. I can see their reaction from this.
0: Well, this is already starting to happen.
1: Is it? Okay.
0: 5 months ago, July 2025, mm-hmm. a Muslim scholar, his name is
1: Yasser Qadhi?
0: No, his name is Dr. Yasser Qadhi. Do you know that name?
1: I do know Yasser Qadhi, absolutely.
0: Okay, he's there in Texas. He's there. Yes. He controls the Epic City, which is there in East Plano mm-hmm. Islamic Center there in Dallas.
1: Yes.
0: He and I have had some, we've gone back and forth, and we really confronted him on the manuscript evidence of the Qira'ats back in 2020.
1: Okay.
0: And he put up a video against me, an hour-long video against me and Dr. Brubaker and David Wood called Ultra Crepidarians. So he knows who I am. He will not debate me. But he, back in 2025, July 9th was the date. He was on a show where he was talking about the Sahaba. He had just written a book on the Sahaba.
1: Okay.
0: And he was asked the question. It was a show called Skepticlamica, which is a reformed show for reformed Muslims who are in America, and they're asking questions concerning how do we know what we know,
1: okay.
0: the whole epistemology of knowledge. And so they had him on because he's one of the leading world, probably the world authority on the Islamic traditions. He had just finished this book called The Sahaba. He himself used to be a Sahaba. He no longer is, doesn't follow that trend. And so the question was asked of him, well, how do we know what the Sahaba did? How do we know that, how can we trust what the Sahaba said about Muhammad's, what he said and what he did? And Yasser Qadhi says, well, I'm probably the best person to answer that question. He said, I'm the only one, excuse me, who has got the highest degree you can get in Islamic sciences at Medina University in Saudi Arabia.
1: Mm-hmm.
0: So I have the highest degree you can get. Also, I have the highest degree you can get in Western historical studies at Yale University, a PhD. So he has a PhD here in the West and the highest degree, whatever the name is, there in Medina.
1: Okay.
0: So he has a foot in both camps.
1: Gotcha.
0: And he says, you know very well, referring to these two people that asked him the question, that over here, Western historical method, that Western scholars are skeptical of anything that's over here. They're all skeptical of this. Now that went all over the internet. And he said, when I go to the mosque, I quote from Al-Bukhari in Sahih Muslim. But when I leave the mosque and come back to Dallas, I never mention them.
1: Huh.
0: He says these are two completely different epistemologies, and they're in a collision course.
1: Wow.
0: You cannot have one that will agree with the other. He said, however, at the moment, as a believer, over here, as a believer, there's no way that I can support what this is saying. There's no way that I can support what Muhammad said and did. I can only do that as a believer. But I'm hoping that someone on this side, some Muslim, will bring the whole historical academic edifice and apply it over here and say, no, you are wrong. We can now support what Muhammad said and did. And if he were to do that, I would be the first to buy his book. So that happened on July 9th. It gets better.
1: Okay. It gets better. Wow.
0: On July 28th, Dr. Shabir Ali, do you know that name?
1: No, I don't.
0: Dr. Shabir Ali is a good friend of mine. Probably after Yasser Qadhi, he would be probably the second most important cleric in the English speaking world. And he and I have done six debates together. He and I, we debated on the six major manuscripts back in 2014, which was a terrible debate for him. And since that time, he won't debate me. So he was asked on his daughter's show. Safiya is his daughter. She also has a doctorate. And she has a show called let the Quran speak. And okay. So she turns to him and she says, Dr. Ali, what are we going to do with what Dr. Yasser Qadhi said on the 9th? This is the 28th, so 2 weeks later. What are you going to do when he says that all of Western scholars are skeptical of Islamic science? How can we, how can we as Muslims defend that?
1: Yeah.
0: Defend Western science. I mean, Islamic science. And Dr. Shabir Ali says, listen, this is how you do it. He says, we know that the Sahaba, those who were at Muhammad's feet, were listening to what he said and saw what he did, that they were 100% pure.
1: Okay.
0: They had no error. They did not lie.
1: Okay.
0: And that everything they saw and everything they heard was 100% accurate. And what they passed on was 100% accurate. And what they passed on and what they passed on was 100% accurate. So she asked, well, how many are you talking about? And he said, about 120,000.
1: Oh, my goodness.
0: That's where the 120,000 came from. Just referred to on July 28th. So that's just 5 months ago.
1: Gosh.
0: 3 days later, it gets better. It gets better, Brandon.
1: Okay.
0: 3 days later, Dr. Yasser Qadhi has now returned to Epic, to the city, to his center there in Dallas. And his students wanted to question him. And this was because it was an open forum and it was an open class. He was answering his students. And the first question came up, why did you say what you said back on the 9th?
1: Yeah.
0: Why did you say that all of the Westerners, the Western science, is skeptical of Islam? Can you explain it? And he said, I knew this was going to be the first question. He said, let me help you understand. He said, the whole Western critical apparatus over here, the whole Western criticism of all historical criticism was only created for the Bible. And it only works on the Bible. And it did a great job proving that many Christians today had completely changed the Bible. So it approved that. But you cannot take those criticism and apply them over here. You cannot bring them onto historical science. I mean, onto the Islamic sciences. And the reason why is because they're based on a bias.
1: Oh.
0: What's the bias? The bias is that you must have a historical critical written text. The bias is a written text. We don't need that over here, because we know that those who saw what Muhammad said, or heard what Muhammad said and saw what he did, that they were absolutely pure.
1: Oh my goodness!
0: This is almost like he'd been listening to Shabir Ali 3 days early.
1: Wow!
0: He said they're
1: kidding.
0: Absolutely pure. And that we can trust everything they say. And we are on this side because we belong to Iman. Iman means belief. We have a belief that they don't have. And that's where the bias comes in. So if you do not start with belief, you'll never understand what's going on here. You have to be in, he called it a bubble of belief. He even used that term.
1: Wow.
0: So we are in a bubble of belief over on this side. And I'm just sitting there clapping my hand. And then he ended by saying, but we can trust the written text. I love that. We can trust the written text. It's just the earlier 200 years that we can't trust, that the West can't trust, but we can. The West has a problem because they don't have belief. You need to have belief. You need to have a leap of faith, is what he said.
1: Oh, there we go. There we go. Okay. Wow. Oh. So he had to punt to spirituality rather than academia then, it sounds like.
0: Absolutely. That's exactly what he did. And I'm just sitting there and saying, thank you. I mean, what we have are two honest men.
1: Mm-hmm. Yeah,
0: who are trying to speak to two completely different crowds. And they are, I mean, you can see that they are in a dilemma. How are they sure. going to bring these two epistemologies together? Thank God we're not over here.
1: Yeah,
0: thank
1: no kidding.
0: That we don't have this bubble. We don't need a bubble of belief. We have historical evidence because Matthew, Mark, Luke, and John wrote it down. And
1: that's
0: so
1: right.
0: did Paul. They wrote down immediately. I mean, I can't. If you buy, let's say you go out and buy a car and you shake someone's hand and say, thank you, now I paid the $30,000 for my car, and you will drive out the door today. You would be idiot if you did sign a document, if you did put your and have a signature to prove that you have paid that. Nobody lives in this world without written down a written document to support what they're saying. If it's that important in the 21st century, can you imagine how more important it was in the 7th century?
1: So he doesn't want, it sounds like, to use a uniform rubric tool, I don't know what you want to call it, saying that, well, the Western rubric is wrong, and so we can't apply that as a absolute standard to any religion, then, I guess. He's saying that
0: only
1: Islam has
0: for Christianity.
1: It's only for Christianity is what he's saying.
0: Yeah.
1: It's so he's like treading into postmodernism, it almost sounds like, because
0: and I would suggest he would be the first to say no, I don't want Portland. I mean, he did explain it. He did say earlier in 2020 when he did his interview, another interview on this one, he did this on the Quran itself. And when he was with the kid at argument, he was asked, well, how is it we can have, there are 30 different Qurans, 30 completely different Qurans and no two are alike. How can you say that there has not been one law, not one word or one letter that has been changed? And he said, when you went to Yale University, he was asked this question. We understand you had a crisis of faith. He says, no, not a crisis of faith, a crisis of knowledge. And then he put the Quran up here and he said, I think I might have a Quran here. Let me just make sure. See if I do. No, it's in the other room. He put the Quran up here and he says, we have a red line underneath the Quran. And there are certain questions we don't ask of it. The Quran.
1: Oh, really?
0: We have a respect for the Quran and this is one of the questions we don't ask. But when I was at Yale University, there were no red lines. So you can ask any question you want. And that's where he went through a crisis of knowledge. Because there was no way he could answer that question.
1: Sure.
0: How can you say that the Quran is eternal? How can you say that the Quran has never been changed? How can you say that Allah guards the Quran so that it cannot be changed? And yet there you have 30 different Qurans. I mean, I'll just show you. Here's 26 of them that my colleague Hatun Tosh found. Every one of these ones you see here, that's Hatun Tosh. She found these 26 different Qurans, no two are alike, and they're all in Arabic, and they're over 1,000 years old. Well, these are modern copies of that, but every one of them, the originals, are over 1,000 years old.
1: Wow.
0: So when he was faced with this, his response was, we just don't ask this question of the Quran. We don't ask how is it that there are 30 copies with 100,000 differences, 100,000 different words.
1: Wow. So I'm just floored by hearing this, because then that he just doesn't want to be academically honest. Then, if we can't poke holes in your theology and show, I mean, they're on some pretty shaky ground here, or some thin ice.
0: You think?
1: Like, yeah, I mean, it's just like I don't have the expertise you do, but just listening to how you're explaining it, I come away thinking that's the worst academic argument I've ever heard.
0: Yeah, exactly.

0: He has to cover both sides. Now, I was shocked that he made these admissions just 5 months ago.
1: Yeah, wow.
0: But now the more I'm thinking about it, I think I see what he's doing. He's playing the game. He's positioning himself to be the arbiter between the West and the East.
1: Okay.
0: I think he's playing, and this is me. This is just me saying this in March 2026. I could be totally wrong. I think what's going on here, Brandon, is that there's a huge geopolitical shift that's happening as we speak.
1: Sure.
0: The Middle East is running out of oil.
1: Yeah.
0: And they're moving, or the West is moving away from oil. Maybe that's the better way to put it.
1: Yeah.
0: And as a result, they don't have any other commodity but oil. And they've got to see their future is in jeopardy. And that's why you're having an enormous amount of westernization that's going on. Enormous amount of bringing in sports teams in Saudi Arabia. They now control world boxing. They're now taking over Formula One, and they're about to take over world soccer, or what you call soccer, what we call football.
1: Yeah, yeah.
0: The four major international sports bodies are going to be controlled in Saudi Arabia. Why Saudi Arabia that has no sports team to speak of?
1: Right. I imagine they're trying to westernize themselves or sports wash themselves. I don't know what you would call that, but
0: it's called diversification.
1: Okay.
0: But beyond that, they're also introducing four major universities, two in Riyadh, one in Jeddah, and one in Aqaba.
1: Okay.
0: That are going to rival and compete with Cambridge and Oxford, Yale, and Harvard. So they want to be in the top 10, those four. They want them in the top 10. But in order to do that, you need to bring in Western scholars.
1: Okay.
0: And you need to bring in all these sportsmen. And so they are. I mean, they brought in Ronaldo, $330 million salary. Yeah. They brought in Cristiano Ronaldo. They brought in Neymar. And they're bringing in – they're giving them salaries that are unheard of. Nobody can afford them. That's why they're getting the best there.
1: Oh, yeah. Totally.
0: And that will continue providing you have oil and you have lots of oil money. Mm-hmm. Once that oil money is turned off, they've got to invest. Who's going to invest and who's going to be there to cover their backs?
1: Yeah.
0: They know that they've got to look to the West. And this is me speaking. I'm not saying that I can prove this, but if you're going to look at the West for investment, who do you look to? Who are the ones that have the deepest pockets in the West? The Jews. That's true in America. We have the Jews control our banks. They control many of our universities. They control Hollywood. They have huge, deep pockets. And in order to get to the Jews, you've got to go through Israel. Mm. Now can you understand why so much of the Middle East is supporting Israel in this latest war?
1: Yeah, sure.
0: Now can you understand why, with all this whole Palestinian issue that is rampant on our streets here in London, I just passed, I don't know, just yesterday, a huge rally. Not a huge, actually, wasn't that huge. There's going to be a bigger rally tomorrow. There are going to be over 20 to 50,000 people on the streets confronting Iran tomorrow. You're not going to hear a thing about it.
1: Wow.
0: You're not going to hear a thing about it. It won't be in the news. The largest marches here in Britain are supporting Israel and United States, and they're all Iranians.
1: Really?
0: But you're not.
1: We never hear that.
0: No, you're not going to hear about it because it's not. It doesn't fit the narrative that the Western press wants.
1: Sure.
0: But any time that there is a Palestinian rally, that's all over our news.
1: Yes, it's here. It's the same way here. Absolutely.
0: Okay, Brandon, why is it you've never seen any rally in Riyadh against Israel or any rally in Amman or in anywhere in Aqaba or in Cairo? Any of the major Middle Eastern city, you've never seen a rally against Israel in the last 2 years since October 7th.
1: You're absolutely right. You're absolutely right. Because I think they want to partner with them. I think they realize, like you just said, they have to go through Israel. They have to normalize relationships with them.
0: Bingo. Now, if you're going to have to ameliorate, that means you're going to have to be able to have a place that Westerners want to come to. You're going to have to open up an awful lot of rules and regulations. You're going to have to become very Westernized. Look at Dubai. Dubai is already doing that.
1: Right.
0: They allow people to come and drink there. They are now going to start gambling. You're going to have to start making yourself more westernized. How can you do

0: do that with all these rules and regulations that are restrictions that are against everything that we like to do in the West? Well, 4 years ago, Mohammed bin Salman, MBS.
1: Yeah, MBS.
0: You probably heard of him.
1: Totally.
0: He had an interview, and I watched the interview. In fact, if you go up on Founder Films on my video, I've got 3 videos on that interview, because he was asked this very question, because he's the one now, he's pushed this NEOM project where they're going to have that mile,
1: yes,
0: 100-mile-long line that's going to be the largest building structure in the history of mankind.
1: Right.
0: And it's going to have all these pods of research to rival and to compete with Silicon Valley in California. You don't have any Saudi Arabians that can do any research. So you're going to have to get Americans and Europeans and Chinese and Japanese. You're going to have to get the best and the brightest minds in the world to come and live there and do all the research there, which means you're going to have to ameliorate and eradicate many of these restrictions that won't let them go. So he was asked this question. What are you going to do? How can you bring in all these Westerners here to do all this research for you with all these traditions? And he says, our constitution is the Quran. That's our constitution. And anything that disagrees with the Quran, we throw out. In one fell swoop, he threw out 80% of the traditions.
1: Wow.
0: Because all these restrictions are not in the Quran. Well, there's a few. The vast majority of restrictions, how you walk, talk, eat, drink, sleep, is all in the traditions. That's in the tafsir, especially in the tafsir. That's also in the tahriq, but it's also in the sirah, and it's in the sunnah of the prophet, the example of the prophet. So he turned his back and became what we call in our line of thinking, a Quran only.
1: Interesting.
0: Moved back to the Quran only as his authority. By doing that, he has now positioned himself to be against the Wahhabis. The Wahhabis are the Ibn Wahhab, who was the one in the 1700s who came along with the Ibn Saud family and gave them legitimacy. You have the princes at the top. You have the Ibn Saud family at the top. Today, that represents 5,000 princes. And then you have the Wahhabis, who are the brotherhood.
1: Right.
0: The brotherhood down below.
1: Okay.
0: They are the ones that have been pushing Wahhabism all over the world. And Wahhabism is based on a 17th century model, which is based on a 13th century model of a guy named Ibn Taymiyyah. And it's Ibn Taymiyyah that really creates the Islam that we follow today. But that's from the 13th century. Today, in the 21st century now, Mohammed bin Salman is now looking for another Wahhab. Where is he going to find another Wahhab to create his legitimacy? I think Yasser Qadhi is going to be that. I think he's positioning that. That's me saying that. See if I'm right. In another 2 years, I may be right.
1: Well, that certainly would make sense if you're going to go that direction.
0: You need someone that can fit both sides and who can legitimately understand both positions, both the East and the West.
1: Totally.
0: Who has a degree in both and who is the first one to be honest enough to say these two are colliding, these two epistemologies, you cannot bring them together. Because we cannot bring them together, we need to live alongside each other. But when I'm in the mosque, I still believe that I stay in that bubble of belief, that leap of faith, and I don't ask the Westerners to understand it. They're over here. But when I come to Yale, when I come back to America, when I come back to Dallas, Texas, I then become a Westerner. And I sit there and I never quote from Buhari. I know it would infringe and they would just laugh at me. So he's living a dichotomous life. I mean, to me, it's schizophrenic. You're right.
1: You'd have to be a chameleon, man. You have to change over here and change over there. It's like, wow. You know, the tension you would have to live with as an individual, but I don't know. It would be too much for me. But I guess if he wants to straddle both. Straddle the fence, I guess. Go for it, man.
0: He would say he's not straddling. He's living in two worlds that their epistemologies cannot come together. And therefore, he's saying, let both live in their own worlds. But at the same time, he's also going to shut down the radical elements within this side by ameliorating, in fact, by coming back only to the Quran. And then also pretty much saying, I'm the only one that can really be the arbiter between both of you. You're going to have to talk to me to understand this side, and you're going to have to talk to me to understand this side.
1: Okay. Well,
0: I mean, the guy is positioning himself to be.
1: Yeah.
0: He's sitting pretty right now, as far as I can see.
1: No, that's what I was thinking when you were saying that. He's positioning himself. He's going to be in a very powerful position because of that. Wow. That's fascinating, man. That blows me away. I love it. And I've ran out of time. I went too long, man. I was just sitting here just taking it all in, man. That was awesome. Yeah, I got to bring you back, man, because I didn't get to ask you about the MHMD problem and the Mecca question and all those about the controversial claims about the name Muhammad. And
0: just walk away. It's not important.
1: Okay.
0: Who cares? I don't care whether you call him Muhammad or Mahmoud. What I care about is you've got to prove that that's the Muhammad of Islam that fulfills four criteria right here, and I'll end with this.
1: Okay.
0: In order to be the Muhammad of Islam, he had to have been born in Mecca and lived there 52 years. In order to be the Muhammad of Islam, he had to have received the Quran in all 114 surahs, not a little bit here, not a little bit there. He had to have been a Muslim, and all of these three had to have happened before 632. That's the Muhammad I want to care about. Who cares about Muhammad? Who cares about another Muhammad or anybody that lives in Syria or Jordan? If they don't fulfill any of those four criteria, I'm not interested.
1: Interesting. Wow. Wow. Okay.
0: You say the same thing of Jesus, right?
1: Right. Exactly. I mean, why
0: are we being double standard? Why are we demanding one for Muhammad but not for the other?
1: Good point.
0: I will not sit there and defend any Jesus that happened to live in the first century. I want that Jesus was born in Bethlehem, grew up in Nazareth, and died and rose again on the cross in Jerusalem, outside of Jerusalem. That's the Jesus I want to defend. Don't waste my time with any other Jesus, because there's lots of them there.
1: Sure, absolutely. Man, that's a great argument. Wow. Okay, next time I'm gonna delve into that with you a little bit more, man, because that's fascinating, man. Really good stuff, Dr. J.
0: May I make one correction?
1: Go ahead.
0: It's Veritas International University is the university that it's not a college. It's Veritas, VIU, Veritas International University.
1: Okay.
0: And we have a MAPI program, a Master of Arts in Apologetics in Polemics to Islam. That's my program, and it's a master's degree. But you can take it on audit and also personal enrichment.
1: Fantastic. Well. Is there any way of following? You have your own website or anything like that?
0: Fander Films. I assume that's what you've been watching is Fander Films, PFANDERFILMS. Fander Films, I put up videos every week, and this is all this new material, all of this is on that YouTube site. We have about almost 130,000 subscribers now who are watching us.
1: No, I sat there and I listened to you and listened to your lectures, and I was fascinated. It was absolutely, this is the cutting edge thing I've ever heard on the historical issues of Islam. I mean, it was... Man, you're there, brother, and you're doing some phenomenal work. And it's key. And I'm going to end on this, man. It is key. It is it's happening at a time where we need to know this, man.
0: Yeah.
1: And we can, next time I'm going to talk to you a little bit more about the societal things, especially that, you see there in the UK and we're seeing here in America, but I'll save that for another conversation. But phenomenal, man. Hey, thank God you're doing the work you're doing. For such a time as this, man, I can't thank you enough, man. You're helping.
0: Thanks,
1: us.
0: Brandon. We'll have to get together, go and have coffee together when we're in Bakersfield, California.
1: Yeah, I think hold on after the show until when we end, because I want to see if I can get you somehow out here to California maybe and have you speak. So it would be great, man. So keep up the great work, my friend.
0: Thanks.
1: Okay, God bless. Take care. God bless you guys. And folks, thanks so much for tuning in. And as you saw, man, oh man, I'm glad Dr. J. Smith is on our side. Phenomenal information. And make sure you follow him. Make sure you get his lectures, because it is critical, especially when the West is being attacked by not only the Red Alliance, but the Green Alliance coming from Islam. You couldn't have a better time for getting this information than right now. So anyway, remember what the Lord said. When you see these things begin to happen, look up, lift up your heads, for your redemption draws near. God bless you guys. We'll see you next time.

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2: God's trying to tell us that He's getting involved, so He's giving us signs.

0: Welcome to New Level. We're Hank and Brenda Kuhneman, and we are excited that you are watching today. Maybe you're in a place where you're like, you know what, God, I need to be led by you. I have a decision that I have to make. Or maybe you're just wanting to get closer to God, who has a heart for you, and he extended friendship to us. And part of that friendship is the honor of being led by him in every single situation, that you don't have to fret or be in fear that somehow you'll be out of the will of God. So we're going to talk about how to be led by the Holy Spirit. And I tell you, Brenda, I think it's an important subject, especially with all the confusion that tends to be in the world today.
1: Well, and this has been one of your, I would call it, premier favorite topics to teach over the years. I mean, we've been in ministry together 30 years now, and over 30 years, and you
0: started at five.
1: Yeah, we did. But you have preached this as long as I can remember, and so you are absolutely in for a treat today. I want you to listen to every word, hold on to every word of this, and of course, at the end of the broadcast, Hank and I are going to pray for you. Let's believe God that the next decisions that you make, you're going to make them according to the leading of the Holy Spirit. So get your pen, get your Bible, your notebook, and let's get into this today, how to be led by the Holy Spirit. And then we'll be right back, and we're going to pray for you. Stay tuned.
0: Romans 8, verse 14 through 16. For as many are led by the Spirit of God. So I want you to underline led by the Spirit of God. And we've been talking about how when you're led by the Spirit of God, it's not L-E-A-D. It's not to be a weight. It's not to be a burden. It's not to be something that makes you so afraid that you're going to miss it. You're going to make mistakes, those of you that are watching, you know, or that, you know, you just, it's just so hard. I can't hear from God. I hear people tell me that all the time. I can't hear from God. I don't know if I hear from God. I don't know what to do. Well, I'm going to teach you so that you don't ever have to say that. You can relax and realize that being led by the Spirit of God is part of your right as a child. So those that are led by the Spirit of God, watch this. Here's why it isn't to be a weight. It isn't to be a burden. It isn't to be difficult. You are the children of God, sons or daughters of God. So those that are led by the Spirit, you are the children of God. For you have not received, watch this, the spirit of bondage again to fear. This is one of the things that I've noticed with people is, notice it mentions fear. Well, why would you mention fear in the same context of being led by the Spirit of God? Because I know people that are afraid to trust God. And they're afraid to trust their decisions in the process of being led by the Spirit of God. Well, I don't want to make a mistake. Well, if you have that kind of theology, then you'll never really connect to a deeper level. You're going to make mistakes. You're going to miss it. And I'm going to share with you an example of my own life that at the time I couldn't see it, you know, and now I can see it. I can see exactly what God's doing. I remember years ago looking for land all over Omaha, and nothing would ever work. Nothing would ever work. But yet I had a word from God. Well, it wasn't time. Now it's time. And God is leading us to what he wants. So I'm going to give you some examples, but watch this. It's not about fear. You don't have to be in bondage about trying to hear from God. You don't have to be in bondage about being led or recognizing how God speaks to you today. But you've received the spirit of adoption. Now, you need to underline that one. Well, Pastor Frank, why? Because we now cry out, Abba, Father. How many of you, as parents, it's your responsibility to lead your children? Do you just leave your kids to do what they want and be on their own? No, you try very hard to guide your children. And the reason why you're not to have this being led by the Spirit be a weight, or you're not to be in fear, is because you've received the spirit of adoption. You have a heavenly dad that it is his responsibility to take care of you. And if you will strengthen your heart-to-heart connection with him, I guarantee you, you will recognize his leadings. You will recognize when he tells you, don't do that, or that's not a good idea, or hey, this is a green light. You'll understand how God will communicate to you. It's very, very important. And always remember that God's ability to make sure that you get it is greater than your ability to fail. That's what, you know, take the, go ahead and give a hand clap for that powerful revelation. No. But it's the truth. Take the pressure off. You know, that's what I always tell God. I'm like, God, even over Shiloh and even the buildings and stuff, I always just say, Lord, this is yours. I'm not gonna fret over it. I'm not even going to lose an ounce of sleep. I'm not even going to be concerned. And that's the way I live my life. Well, Pastor, how can you do that? Because I tighten my relationship with God. I realize that I am talking to the same God that parted the Red Sea. I'm talking to the same God that, and you can go through scripture and then you just look at your own life and say, God, how many times did you come through for me? My goodness. So you never doubt. You don't have to doubt and you don't ever have to be in fear. So I want you to be encouraged by that. Now notice this. I want you to look here for just a moment in John chapter 16, verse 13. Here's why you can trust that God is going to lead you. It's John 16, verse 13. Jesus is speaking about before he goes up into heaven. And he's saying, howbeit, when he, notice, underline, he's the Spirit of truth. So that means if God is going to lead you by his Spirit, then he isn't going to deceive you. You have protection. God's going to give you truth. God's going to show you the truthful way. He's going to show you the right way. And he will come. Notice, he will guide you. You know, if you just ignore these scriptures and these qualifications, I always tell God this. I say, God, wait a minute. The Spirit of truth is here. The Holy Spirit will guide me. Holy Spirit, you guide me. And it's going to be in all truth. I'm not going to make a mistake. I'm not going to do the wrong thing. For you'll not speak of yourself, but whatever he shall hear, he shall speak. And he will show you things to come. I constantly say that to him. Now, go to 2 Corinthians 13, 14 and say, well, what do you mean you constantly say it to him? It says, the grace of the Lord Jesus Christ and the love of God and the communion or the fellowshipping or the talking with the Holy Ghost be with you all. You can talk to the Holy Spirit. The Father is on his throne. Jesus is seated at his right hand, but the Holy Spirit is in the earth. And I'm telling you, when you talk to the Holy Spirit, and you make him a regular conversation in your life. For example, you're driving to work tomorrow. How many are going to be driving to work tomorrow? You need to say, Holy Spirit, I ask you to guide my day today. Holy Spirit, show me what you want. If there's anybody you want me to minister to, Holy Spirit, is there anything that is on the heart of the Father that you want to reveal to me now so I can pray about it? You know, how's the Father doing, Holy Spirit? I would love to sing a song that would delight his heart right now. You need to talk to him like that.
2: 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They will be sent immediately. Thank you for supporting this life-changing ministry. Because of your faithfulness, we are bringing hope and healing to a hurting world.
0: I remember, you know, and I'm a dude, so I really like, you know, flowers. I really do. And I say that masculine way. I love flowers. I really do. I love flowers. I love to give them to Brenda, too. And one of the things I like are these pink trees. I don't know, maybe they're pink or whatever. They're magenta color. But they bloom in the spring. How many of you know those gorgeous, like, I just love them. I don't know why. God, you're listening to me now. I want an orchard of those behind my mansion or something like that. All right, you can do that. So I told the Holy Spirit, I said, Holy Spirit, I really, really, really like those trees. And one day, it was back when I worked at a service station, and I was probably maybe 19. I got in my car, and in those days I drove a 77 Firebird. And I like that thing. And so I'm driving this Firebird, and I hear the Holy Spirit say, "Hey, turn right." I'm like, "I don't want to turn right." He's like, "Turn right." And I heard it, and I knew it was the Lord because I had been practicing on how to hear. So I turned right, and then I heard, "Keep going straight. I want to show you something." Okay? And then I'm going up straight, and he said, "Turn left," and I might be getting my directions off. But the point is, he was directing me. And I'll never forget it. I heard him say, "Now go to the right." And I went to the right. And he said, "Now go up the hill. This is what I want to show you." And I'm thinking, is this really happening to me? And I went up on top of the hill. And on top of the hill, came to a dead end. And there was this huge, it looked like a park, filled with these beautiful pink trees. And I stopped. I shut the car off, and I thought, I don't care if I'm late. Now, don't make that your excuse tomorrow, okay? But I looked, and I started crying, and he said, "Do you like him? What do you think?" And I said, "Lord, this is absolutely amazing that you would literally take time out to show me this." And you know what? All that was this scripture that I want to show you. You can talk to the Holy Spirit. You can talk to God. It's the key. But look at Psalm chapter 37, verse 23. What was the Holy Spirit doing with me? Well, he was guiding me. He was leading me. He was teaching me a principle outside of where I needed to maybe make a decision about something, because it was shortly after that I was faced with the decision of, what am I going to do in my life? And I either, do I go the route of cartooning, or it was revealed to me that I was called to the ministry. It was shortly after this. Now, had I not had that experience with the tree and learning to be guided, I don't know. Maybe I would have doubted when I heard the voice of the Lord say that he had called me to the ministry. But notice this. The steps of a good man are ordered of the Lord. Now, notice, look at the word steps. How many have steps in your house? Okay, it's not just one platform. It's steps. Okay, you go up one, then you go up another, and you go up another, and you go up another. It's a process. It's progression. And that's what you have to understand when it comes to being led by the Spirit of God. You may not get the final destination right away. It may not be tomorrow. It may be steps, and we've talked about this. There's going to be points of reference on the way. Let me ask you a theological question. When they brought back grapes in Numbers 13 from the Promised Land to the children of Israel, were those grapes, those literal grapes that they brought back, were they the actual grapes that the children of Israel would eat? Was it the actual grapes from the actual vine that they would later eat 40 years later? No. No. It was from the place, ultimately, that they were going to get to. Those grapes that were presented to them were a point of reference to get them to where they needed to go. That's why John the Baptist came first. And he said, "Look, I'm not the Messiah. I am a point of reference. I am here to prepare the way for the full or final manifestation." You have to be very wise about point of references in your life. I found that out with Shiloh. What God was showing me was not the actual thing. It was to get my butt moving and to do something that I didn't want to do, and that was to raise up a possess the land fund. I didn't want to do it. And had God not had the other situation happen, we wouldn't be here today, and we probably wouldn't be as far as we are in the process. How many understand that? So you got to recognize points of reference. I watch people do this sometimes with spouses, their future spouse. "Oh, God told me that that's my spouse." Well, hold it. You have to understand that that other person has a human will. They have a choice too. And you have to be careful, because if you start praying and it's not God or it's not in their heart, you're now praying manipulative spiritual witchcraft over people, and you have to be careful. And then here's another thing. "Oh, well, I have confirmation." Well, what's your confirmation? You can manipulate your confirmations. I have manipulated more confirmations in my life of serving God since 1984. You know, you'll say something like, "Okay, God, I need a confirmation. Is what I'm doing or pursuing, is that guy my husband? Is it okay to keep praying? Oh, God, show me. Is it okay? And all of a sudden you're driving and you see the words okay on a license plate. Oh, my God, it's the Lord. My confirmation is I saw a license plate that said okay. No, actually, it was Oklahoma license plate. Okay, so let's just call it what it is. It had nothing to do with your confirmation. It had everything to do with the guy was driving his car from Oklahoma. You got to be careful because sometimes we get our emotions into things. We get our emotions wrapped up in all kinds of crazy stuff. All right, let's go to the next one. I left with this verse, but I want to pick back up on it. Jesus, being full of the Holy Ghost, returned from Jordan and was led by the Spirit into the wilderness. Now, notice the word, led by the Spirit. And next time I talk to you, I'm going to show you that word led. It literally means to be driven. You know, it's, and how many of you have ever heard that goofy song? And I'm sorry if you're watching and you wrote this song. But it's, Jesus, take the wheel.
3: Yeah.
0: Well, what in the world are you doing holding on to the wheel?
3: Yeah.
0: There's a problem with that song. You should never be taking the wheel. You should never be in the driver's seat. Oh, I just offended your Jesus take the wheel song. I can feel it now. He wouldn't have to take the wheel if you weren't in his place. So I'm going to write a new one. Jesus has taken the wheel and I've never even tried to get it from him. That's a new song. All right. Jesus, being full of the Holy Ghost, returned from Jordan and was driven by the Spirit into the wilderness. Now, I'm going to show you with this particular way that God leads you. When he is in the driver's seat, it's literally like Mark 16, verse 20, where it says that God was working with them, confirming the word with signs following. It's like God is in the driver's seat, and your job is to sit down and go along for the ride. Now, here's the thing. What happened after Jesus was driven into the wilderness? Who showed up? The devil. Now, I'm telling you, because when God gets in the middle of something, and he is trying to lead you to get you to a place, this kind of leading of the Holy Spirit, it always will produce some kind of pressing back, confrontation that the enemy will try to get you to either push Jesus out, take the wheel, or ignore the fact that God is ready to do something. You won't ever get in the car. So you have to understand, this means you're on the right track, you're right in the perfect will of God, and you are about to meet your destination. But watch, because the warfare will intensify. And I'll teach you that next time I talk to you. Now watch this. Go back. How is he led by the Spirit of God? I want you to look at the first thing you see. Jesus was full of the Holy Ghost. You know why a lot of people, they don't know how to be led by the Spirit? Is because God speaks to you spirit to spirit. John chapter 4, Jesus is sitting down at the woman at the well. He said, hey man, now is the time that the true worshipers shall come forth and worship the Father. What? In spirit and in truth. God is a spirit. That's what he said. God is a spirit. And those that worship him must worship him in spirit and truth. So if you're going to be led by the Spirit, it means you're going to have to understand how to tap into the spirit realm. You're going to have to know how to be sensitive to the spirit realm. You're going to have to know how to operate in the spirit realm. So how do you do that? You have to be full of the Holy Ghost. Now, look at Romans chapter 8, verse 26, because there are times, where you don't know how to pray about something. You don't have any idea how you should do things. How many of you are faced with a decision now where you're going, God, I really don't know what to do. I don't know how to do it. I don't know if I should do it. Well, rather than do what we mostly do is we try to process everything through our emotions. Now, you have to understand in Romans 9, verse 1, Paul talked about how he serves the Lord, watch this, with a pure conscience. So your conscience is your soul. Do you know that your physical body was made so that it could identify with the natural realm, right? That's why the Bible says, we're going to look in just a moment, the natural man or the flesh, the things of the spirit is foolish. We're going to look at that in a minute. So your natural man is geared towards Cheetos, M&Ms, right? Things in the natural. Your spirit is created to be what? Connected to God, spirit to spirit. So God, when he created man, he takes the mud, he makes it look like a clay man, And he breathes into him the breath of life. He becomes, right, a spirit man. But what does he do? He becomes a living soul. So God puts a soul into man. The soul is your mind, your will, and your emotions. And it's your go-between between the natural realm and the spirit realm. That's what it's meant for. Your body gravitates to the natural. Your spirit gravitates to the spirit realm. Your soul has been placed in you, your mind, your will, and your emotions, so that you can navigate between the natural and the spirit and stay on track. That's why the Bible says, in your patience, Luke 21, verse 19, possess your soul. Because if you don't possess your soul, guess what? It'll either go the direction it should not go in the natural realm, and you'll start doing whatever your flesh wants. So when you possess your soul, it enables you then to become a spiritual person. It enables your spirit, who is the real you, to begin to take charge. But you got to get your mind, your will, and your emotions submitted so that you can walk in the spirit.
1: Wow, wow, wow. What a word from the Lord through Pastor Hank. I know that that's already stirring your spirit on some steps that you need to take. I feel like the Holy Spirit is already talking to you about some of the decisions, and Hank is going to pray in just a moment. But before we get to that, I want to make sure you get the full teachings of what we're making available on the broadcast today. Of course, Hank's entire series, How to Be Led by the Spirit, and something you've always said is it's not hard.
3: It's
1: I
3: not
1: repeat
3: hard.
1: That again and again. I think people make it harder.
3: Because God's ability to communicate to you is greater than your ability not to hear. There are many ways that God communicates to us. We just have to recognize it. And
1: that was something that the Lord spoke to you back in our very early years. I love that phrase. It's always stuck with me. And of course, I did a whole book, The Roadmap to Divine Direction, How to Find God's Will, and not a few, watch this, but every single situation of your life. And I go through it all in here. We talk about how to find a good church. We talk about how to find the right spouse. I talk about God's direction for starting a business.
3: You know, I have gone to that book before when I needed direction, and also when I would sit down with people who would come from, you know, direction, you know, and I would reference that book.
1: Can I tell you another big chapter
3: really
1: in here is finding God's will regarding doctors and medicine.
3: That's really
1: medical
3: good.
1: Decisions is in the book. There, I mean, I'm telling you, the list goes on and on. You need to get a hold of it, read it. It's going to be a blessing because people ask us that. You know, should I take that medicine? Should I have that procedure or that surgery? This is a good book for that. And then, of course, I did a series on how to recognize genuine prophecy from the false. Mm-hmm. Hank, that's another one we get asked so much. You know, what prophet is right or what's true and what isn't? There's some principles in here.
3: Because you're not supposed to be led by prophecy. You're supposed to be led by the Spirit of God. And what you got to learn to recognize is the Holy Spirit speaking through that vessel to exhort, build up, you know, or to edify.
1: It's good.
3: And it's important to know that. And, you know, we've had times, Brenda, where we had prophetic words. And we had to put it on the shelf. And it actually, some are still on the shelf. And some came to pass because we waited on the process. So make sure you get all of these resources.
1: Line upon line, step by step, that's what that's all about. So it's good. I think we ought to pray.
3: So Brenda's practical. I'm more unpractical.
1: That's okay.
3: No, I just
1: do what we do. Let's pray for the people.
3: All right. I feel very strongly that there's somebody right now that you are watching, and you are deciding on whether you should go to Bible school. And you've been praying about it. You've been seeking God. And I remember when I had that same decision years ago. And should I go to Bible school? Should I not? Well, God took me a different route. He took me through internship. And then I wound up doing Bible school back in those days, what they called correspondence. But you're praying about a physical location. And I'm here to tell you that you are on the track of God mentoring you and schooling you. And there's going to be something that's going to be a sign, and it's going to be you're going to get a phone call from somebody that's going to bear witness on what you're to do. So get ready for the confirming word that takes place that you're going to know exactly. I'm not here to tell you, but I'm telling you, you're going to get a phone call that's going to help seal it for you. You'll know exactly what you're to do. But here's the deal. Settle in your heart. You are called of God. Brenda, I also feel there's somebody also watching right now, and you've been having a very strong pain that keeps shooting up from your foot up into your hip. And I command in the name of Yeshua for the healing power of God to touch you and for that pain to go from your body.
1: Yes.
3: And I pray for everyone that's watching right now. Maybe you've got pain in your body. Maybe you need direction. Holy Spirit, I pray that you would heal everyone in the sound of my voice. No pain in their body. And those that are desiring direction, Holy Spirit, guide their steps, guard their steps, protect their steps, and open new doors that they will walk in the perfect will of you, the Almighty God. In
1: Yeshua's
3: name.
1: Amen and amen. Well, I'm going to tell you, I just want to leave you with this exhortation. Know in your life you're not going to miss God. You're not going to make a mistake. You're going to be led by the Spirit. God's ability, like Hank said, to speak to you, to guide you, is greater than your ability to mess up or not hear Him. So have that confidence today as we get ready to finish this broadcast. I know that Hank and I pray for you. Partners, thank you. Because of your faithful support, we are able to continue to take the prophetic word of the Lord and the word of God to the nations of the earth. And so we ask you to support us today and know that we're going to continue to pray and we're going to continue to stand in your life. Well, until next time, know this, you're going to make the right choices. God is moving. You're going to be led by the Spirit. This is Hank and Brenda taking you to a new level.
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9: 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Not a single promise he's made has ever been broken. That's the kind of God you and I serve.
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11: Hello, everyone, and welcome to Brad Dacus Live. My name is Rocky Radcliffe, and I am helping out with the hosting today as our president and founder, Brad Dacus. He is out of town. He will be back next week. But we have something very, very special for you today. We're actually bringing on a special guest. He is the grandson of Sonny Argonzoni Sr., the godfather of inner city ministry. Sonny Argonzoni, he founded Victory Outreach International in 1967. And we have his grandson here, Cruz Argonzoni. Thank you for joining us today, Cruz.
12: Yeah, thank you so much, Rocky. I'm so privileged to be here on the show with you. I'm excited to be here.
11: It's a blessing. And Cruz, you're not only a descendant of the founder of Victory Outreach International, but yes, you're actually currently one of the head leaders there at Victory Outreach Chino, which is one of the leading churches of Victory Outreach. Thank you again for joining us. Cruz,
12: yeah, thank you.
11: Aside from your grandfather and family and ministry, tell us a little bit about who you are, your upbringing, your background.
12: Okay, yeah. You know, and as you mentioned too, that's currently where I'm going to church. Right, and that's where I'm a part of the body, is at Victory Outreach Chino, located in Chino, California. Okay, and man, just a little bit about me. I mean, I grew up in church my entire life. My parents, or my dad, is a pastor. You know, so I grew up in church. I grew up going to church twice a week, Wednesday night midweek services and Sunday mornings. At times, my parents would even have to force me to get out of bed in order to go. I'm glad that they did, though. I'm glad that they did, because it was because they took the time to discipline me the right way, raise me the right way as a child, that I'm serving God today, you know? Yeah. So even growing up, you know, I didn't really believe in God all of my childhood, if I'm going to be honest. Mm. You know, it wasn't until I was the age around 11 years old where I decided, you know, to give myself to God. But even after that, I found myself in a tug of war. Where
11: as
12: the
11: we
12: world,
11: all do.
12: Yeah,
11: well. Yeah,
12: right. You know, I mean, I think it doesn't stop once you're saved and you're Christian too. That old person on the inside wants to rise up again and again, you know, to assert dominance.
11: Yeah.
12: Even after you're saved as well. You know, but before, you know, when I was 11 or around 11 years old, going into middle school, starting to reach high school, I found myself just not wanting to do anything with God, you know, and it wasn't until I was around maybe the age of 15 years old where I decided, you know what, I really want to commit myself to him. I want to live for him. So I began, you know, to strive to give everything to him, you know, and it's been a long time now, you know. And I mean, I'm 25 years old.
11: Yeah.
12: 25 years old. So it's been about 10 years now.
11: Wow.
12: You know, but I'm blessed. I'm blessed. You know, I'm very blessed.
11: I love what you shared about how you knew of God, didn't personally know him and have a personal relationship with him. However, you knew of him.
12: Yeah.
11: And it wasn't until a certain time. It reminds me of Samuel in the Bible. The Bible says that he grew up near, I believe it was the Ark, if I'm not mistaken. He grew up in the temple.
12: Yeah.
11: And it wasn't until a certain age where he actually heard the voice of the Lord. So that's what it kind of makes me think of.
12: Yeah, yeah.
11: But I don't think that was, I mean, 'cause that was honestly my testimony as well. Growing up in the house of the Lord, growing up in church, knowing of God, but not having a personal relationship with him. They always kind of use that analogy of like, you can know of a celebrity, but you don't personally know that celebrity.
12: It's very possible to know of God. I mean, you look at the country that we're living in, the world that we're living in today, where knowledge is so accessible to everybody. Mm. So many people know God, or know, at least I should say, know of God.
11: Yeah.
12: But not many people really know God intimately, and personally.
11: How key is that? How vital is having a personal communion with Jesus, not just having a religious ceremony where we just attend on Sundays, and maybe even just on Wednesdays, but how important is it to have a personal connection with Jesus?
12: You know what? Okay, you know what comes to mind off the bat, you know, as you think about those mentioned in the Bible that lived, you know, thousands of years ago too, that we still read about today, like the Pharisees and the Sadducees and the religious priests and Jews that knew more about God, okay, that knew the law better than anybody else. But yet at the same time, it seemed as if when Jesus came that he proclaimed that they were the furthest away from him.
11: Wow.
12: Right? You know? So what that tells me is that it's possible to have a lot of knowledge about God, to know a lot of things about God, to have great theology, but at the same time, not know him personally.
11: Yeah.
12: Which is the most important part, you know, of our relationship with God, or at least our walk with Christ, you know, is knowing him in a personal way.
11: Yeah.
12: You know, and it wasn't like we were talking about my testimony a little bit earlier, too. It wasn't until I was about 15 years old where I began to recognize that God wanted to have a personal relationship with me. I knew that my family, that certain members of my family, like my parents, you know, even many of my aunts and uncles are in ministry. I mean, it just runs in the family, you know, that we have served in ministry. My grandparents, that they knew God, but there had to come a time where I had to get to know God on my own, too.
11: For
12: yourself,
11: think about
12: Abraham, Isaac, and Jacob, right? And how you look at Isaac, you look at Jacob, how although we call Abraham the father of the faith, they had to come to know the same God that their forefather knew in his own time as well. And you look at Jacob. Jacob wrestled with God, right? And God changed Jacob's name to Israel, right? And that's where we get that name Israel from, even till this day, right? I mean, that's the story that it comes from. But when God changed Jacob's name to Israel, there was something that took place. Right? God, Yahweh, was no longer just the God of Abraham and Isaac, but it was something, you know, that became personal to Jacob as well.
11: So true.
12: Where he had a personal encounter with him. And God changed his life.
11: I love the saying. I love what you said, because there's a saying that says people can have a lot of theology, but not enough neology.
12: That's a good phrase.
11: In a sense of where we could know the study of God, right? Theology, the study of God, know who he is, know his character, know his word even. However, when you have neology, you actually have a personal connection and a personal relationship. And for those watching, if they don't know what neology means, it means being on your knees and praying and seeking after God and going after God. And don't get me wrong, it's obviously it's vital to know about God and know his character.
12: Of course.
11: But there's another level that it's where you actually have a personal connection. I love what somebody said the other day, a preacher. He said, it's time to move on from just from encounter to encounter. It's time to move on from that to actually having a daily walk with Jesus. I think sometimes we can, as Christians, especially in Western Christianity here in our country at times, we can survive off of encounter to encounter, which means that could be on Sundays, it could just be Wednesdays, or when people go to their retreats, or they go to their conferences, right? We both have led in youth
12: ministry. Conferences all the time.
11: Right? We both have led.
12: Events taking place all the time, concerts all
11: exactly.
12: over the place.
11: And people go, and they find their filling, and they find their touch with the Lord in those soul moments, rather than saying, I'm going to have a daily walk with Jesus.
12: You know, and it's, I think it's important, just along the lines of what you're saying too, that our Christianity is not emotional or just solely emotional, I should say, where we base whether or not we're going to trust God and obey God on how we feel, right? Because we walk by faith, not by sight, you know? And I think there's so many, just like you're saying too, that go from conference to conference, from event to event, seeking an emotional high rather than maintaining their walk in the midst of their daily life,
11: 100%.
12: Right? And I think it could be very easy to lose sight of what a personal relationship is actually supposed to really look like, right? Because we're talking about personal relationship. Like any relationship, okay? You're in a relationship, right?
11: Yeah.
12: I think, you know, many people watching, you probably have many personal relationships within your life too.
11: Yeah, yeah.
12: But the thing is that every personal relationship that you have, if it is to be maintained for the long haul, it requires some form of commitment.
11: Yeah.
12: And you can't expect, even in a marriage,
11: yeah,
12: right, or any type of relationship like that, you can't expect to be happy in that relationship or for that relationship to go the right way if there's no commitment and there's no consideration for what the other person requires of you or what they need or what they desire.
11: Yeah.
12: In the same way, I mean, we serve the Lord of Lords, the King of Kings.
11: Yeah.
12: The Lord of all, right? Mm. He's the master.
11: Yeah.
12: Right? He's the creator of the universe, the creator of the of everything.
11: Mm.
12: And if anybody deserves to be served, and if anybody deserves our full allegiance,
11: yeah,
12: it's him.
11: Yeah.
12: It's him.
11: 100%.
12: You know, and sometimes we forget that having a personal relationship is not just saying I love Jesus, but saying I'm going to obey Jesus.
11: Mm, 100%.
12: That we obey him.
11: Yeah.
12: You know, we listen to his commands.
11: My brother says in one of his songs, my brother who makes music, he said, too many people are seeking after his hand and not his face.
12: Mm.
11: And I think that's another common thing that we have in this day and age, is where people are looking for the hand of God, right? What's the hand of God? You have provision, you have protection, you have guidance.
12: Yeah.
11: But however, we don't realize that when we're always asking for the hand of God, it's more about, God, what can you give me, rather than how can I glorify you by seeking after your face, right? And when you look at that, just that simple line of music, but there's so much depth in it, because like I said, when we look for his hand, we're seeking after things that benefit us. But when we're seeking his face, it's more of an intimacy. There's more of a personal connection. Rather
12: for
11: than going to God saying, okay, what can you give me? It's, okay, God, how can I worship you in this moment?
12: Yes.
11: How can I spend time with you? How can I be close to you? Whenever I share messages, I always get that analogy. And now that I'm entering into a season of marriage soon, I'm going to learn it for myself. But I always share with spouses, whenever I'm preaching in different sermons, I'll mention, imagine if your spouse only wanted your hands.
12: Wow.
11: And never wanted to see your face.
12: Wow. Yeah.
11: How would you feel
12: if
11: all you were needed for was just to be a service?
12: Yeah.
11: Instead of saying, man, I want to have an intimate and personal relationship with you, an intimate and personal connection with you.
12: It almost becomes more like a business transaction.
11: Transactional.
12: Than like a real relationship.
11: Yeah.
12: Right? And that's what we need to strive to have, is real, genuine. That's something we lack.
11: Yeah.
12: You know, I think especially in this day and age that we're living in, and you know, with all the technology that we have, the new advancements that are being made. You look at artificial intelligence and how much that's advancing as well, and how artificial intelligence AI can do a lot of the things that we can do nowadays too.
11: Yeah.
12: And something's even better than us.
11: Yeah,
12: you know.
11: Yeah,
12: it can be so easy for people to just depend on outside sources or technology to meet their needs. Or to at least look for those things to meet their needs and fill in those voids in their hearts that can only be filled with genuine relationship.
11: Mm.
12: You know, but I think it's so important that we value the relationships that God has given us.
11: Mm.
12: And first and foremost, our relationship with him, but also the family that he's placed within our life, you know, that he's given us. Even friendships. I believe that if there's anything the enemy wants to do in this time that we're living in, it's to isolate people.
11: Yep.
12: Right? I don't know if you can agree with me on 100%. That, but isolation, the Bible says this about isolation, Proverbs 18:1.
11: Mm-hmm.
12: He who isolates himself seeks his own desire.
11: Mm.
12: He rages against all wise judgment.
11: Mm.
12: It's the enemy's plan to get people isolated.
11: Yeah.
12: To where they don't even adhere to wise judgment anymore.
11: Mm.
12: When they hear the right advice, when they hear biblical values, biblical principles being preached and talked about, They're closed off to it because of the isolation that's taking place. You look at algorithms.
11: Yeah.
12: I'm just going to go into this a little bit.
11: Yeah, okay? Yeah.
12: On YouTube,
11: mm-hmm.
12: Instagram, all of these different social media platforms that we have. What those algorithms.

0: 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And indeed, we can be witnesses to that. That's our testimony.
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2: In response to growing anti-Semitism worldwide, influential leaders from Jewish, Christian, and Arab communities are coming together. Middle East correspondent Joshua Swanson takes us inside this historic alliance that's standing up in defense of the Jewish people.
3: The multicultural meeting in Nashville drew 400 leaders for the first ever Judeo-Christian Zionist Congress. It echoed the 1897 meeting led by Theodore Herzl that helped give birth to modern Israel. More than a century later, organizers say this marks a crucial new chapter focused on uniting millions who stand for Judeo-Christian values.
4: It was even more shocking to me was to see on October 8th about 120 demonstrations on university campuses in the United States for Hamas against Israel. We came to realize that there is a state-funded, highly motivated, well-managed campaign to destroy the Judeo-Christian foundations of Western civilization.
3: Myers says when those global reactions revealed a deeper ideological battle, the need became clear for this union.
4: You have hundreds of millions, depending on who you ask, between 600 to 800 million Christians in the world who support Israel. And you only have 15 million Jews in the world. So 99.9% of Zionists in the world are not Jewish.
3: For many attending, mobilization became the priority.
5: There are about 800 million globally, biblically faithful Christians who love Israel, who are in their hearts Christian Zionists. They need to be educated, trained, equipped, and mobilized to basically form an alliance.
3: Speakers framed the moment as a turning point in history.
6: This is a historic change, a historic moment of Jewish-Christian solidarity and friendship. And this is a naturally fitting next step to come together and say, like, we're not just going to be friends. We're going to fight and win this battle together.
3: Many at the Congress tell CBN News the conflict surrounding Israel reflects something much bigger, a struggle over the future of the West.
7: So the rise of anti-Semitism, the rise of Islamofascism, the rise of atheistic Marxism, cultural Marxism, you know, the DEI, woke lunacy, we're dealing with it now.
3: Others warn that what appears to be political is, at its core, deeply spiritual.
8: Israel has been at war for the past 80 years. Not because of what Israel did, but because of who Israel is. And if that is true, and it is true, then Israel's war is the war of the West.
3: Former Education Secretary DeVos warned that foreign money pouring into colleges and universities helps fuel a broader ideological battle.
9: It is inconceivable to me that we would sit idly by while billions of dollars are flowing into higher ed institutions that are then funding the agendas that are antithetical to the freedoms that we have long enjoyed and want to protect.
3: Many believe a new front has emerged in the battle of ideas playing out online and on college campuses.
10: It's not just the war going on in the Middle East. The bigger war and the pervasive war is the war of narrative, which is going on the media, on social media.
7: This is called the Eighth Front, to build on the seven fronts that Israel has had to defend physically in order to survive. This Eighth Front is not only about Israel, it's about all of us. The West didn't wake up enough to this soft war, to this information warfare. We are going to determine what the narrative warfare is, and we're not going to concede to our enemies who have taken over American United States campuses, who have infected the minds of young people across the United States and Europe, brainwashed to think that they are the oppressors.
3: Reverend Johnny Moore explains this Eighth Front has also made its way into the church.
6: I'm actually alarmed that the sewer of the internet is causing ever so small but growing degree of anti-Semitism to sort of move its way towards the doors of the church. And we have to absolutely reject this entirely, immediately, and totally.
3: A common theme throughout the Congress is the importance of moving beyond a diagnosis to what comes next.
11: Now we must invest our energies into taking back the story of our histories. Coming together as we are doing these 2 days is the opening

0: salvo in a war against the constant barrage of misinformation and hatred.
1: Jeremiah 62, right? There are going to be some watchmen on that wall, right? There are going to be some watchmen on that wall. I'm asking this Congress right now, are you going to join me and be watchmen on the walls of Jerusalem?
2: I call on both Judeo and a Christian to become the cure, to unite as true Zionists in defense of the future of the Western civilization.
3: More than a century after the first Zionist Congress helped shape Israel's future, participants here believe this moment could shape the future of a new alliance between those willing to stand for the values the West was founded upon.
1: I like my team. Because we are on the side of truth, and we are on the side of justice, and God is with us.
3: From Nashville, Joshua Swanson, CBN News.
4: I encourage Christians to get educated on how the modern state of Israel began. What were the forces working, both intellectually but also politically, to create that? What was behind the Balfour Declaration? What was behind the San Remo Conference from the League of Nations creating the British Mandate? What was behind the UN resolution calling for the creation of a Jewish state and a Palestinian state? What was behind Israel saying, I'll take that declaration, I'll declare an independent Israel? And then what was behind the Arab nations surrounding that newly declared country? That they responded, we're going to declare war. We're going to wipe you off the planet. That war hasn't ended. It started in 1948. I grew up with that war. I grew up with the Six-Day War, what happened in Entebbe, all the various hijackings, the horrific massacre in 1972 at Munich. In all of those times, America was united in support of Israel, that Israel had a right to exist, that the Jewish people had a right of self-determination. Our vow after the Holocaust, we will never allow this to happen again. Well, here it is, and we're in 2026, and once again, in our generation, we have to stand up and say, no, not on our watch. Let's stand with Israel. Make sure you get educated on what's the real history is, so you're not subjected to the incredible propaganda that's coming out from the Palestinians. Let's believe the truth and not the lie. Who wants to wipe Israel out? The Arabs. Who wants to commit a genocide and kill every single Jew in Israel? That's in the founding document of Hamas. Who wants to do these things? Well, the Israelis don't. But yet they're painted with this broad brush that somehow or other they're a genocidal state, that they're an apartheid state. None of that is true. Get educated, because we all need to in these turbulent times. Terry?
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5: Angela Sumner was a New Age influencer, and she was making good money at it, too. She traveled the world teaching others about magic, manifestation, and witchcraft. She thought she had control over her life until a Christian invaded one of her gatherings and started to pray.
9: I felt like I had to rely on myself for everything. I had to be in control of every situation to make sure that I was not only protected, but also provided for. And I was completely exhausted.
10: Angela Sumner's need for control was rooted in her childhood.
9: My younger self was searching for that father's love, that father's embrace. I just wanted to be loved and to feel safe.
10: Both her grandfathers died before she was born, and her father went to prison when she was young. So, Angela grew up without a positive male role model.
9: When little girls don't have a father or someone they can trust, they feel completely exposed to everything because there's no foundation.
10: As a teenager, she went on a church trip. There, she was sexually assaulted by the son of a church deacon. This experience confirmed her deepest fear. No one was going to protect her, not even God.
9: I hated all men, and it pointed back to God because he is the ultimate father who's supposed to protect us.
10: So, Angela thought she had to protect herself and take control of her life.
9: Every time I would get drunk or I would get high or I would have a new partner, I would feel like I was still controlling my situation, that I got to decide what I would do next. And no matter how bad it got, I was still in control.
10: In college, she took a yoga class. The physical exercise evolved to spiritual practice, giving her a new sense of power.
9: Being able to contort my body and control my breath and create hallucinations with my breath and thinking that I was all powerful and creating these manifestations, it just took off from there. I didn't want to find out what finding peace would do for me because I didn't want to meet who I was when I was still. And I certainly did not want to meet God when I was still. I thought if I got still, I would feel torture. And so I never became still. I only saw God as a punisher, someone who hated my sin.
10: After graduation, she traveled the world, fasting, meditating, and pursuing enlightenment. Angela became a leader in the occult world, building a following and earning six figures a month.
9: I was placed on this pedestal as one of the women who were all powerful. I had everything that most people want, but there was a huge gaping hole in my whole life. I was completely lacking peace.
10: Then, one Halloween night, at a witch's gathering Angela hosted, a Christian woman showed up and boldly started praying.
9: I was so mad that she prayed. Like, you're at a witch's gathering, why are you praying to God? She told us that Jesus was the Word made flesh, which to me didn't make any sense. After that moment, I had a lot of questions. That was a major point of God getting my attention and starting to change my heart.
10: Still, she wasn't ready to trust God. Then, during the COVID lockdown, Angela says God told her to walk away from the life she built.
9: And it was the first time I ever felt God speak to me directly. I knew it was God. And I said, no. You have the wrong person. I can't. This is my life. I started trembling from the inside out. I wasn't cold. I said, I'm closing my business. That was it, because God told me to, even though I didn't want to.
10: Although Angela had walked away from her business, she still wasn't ready to surrender control of her life. She began dating a man, got pregnant, and soon afterward, he left her. Hurt once again by a man's rejection, she turned to the Bible and started listening to worship music as a way to cope.
9: My heart was turning away from my life that I had lived and towards Jesus Christ. I didn't recognize myself. I didn't want to have the conversations that I had had before. I didn't want to do the things that I did before.
10: Then, on New Year's Eve 2022, Angela gave birth to her daughter. The moment she held her baby in her arms, something shifted. For the first time, she truly felt God's love and protection, a deep, lasting peace she had been searching for her whole life.
9: I had no fears because God was completely in control. I started to ask for forgiveness. I started to tell him all the things I had done, and he set me free. In the moment that I chose Jesus Christ, everything fell away. Knowing that I'm loved and protected and safe for the first time in my whole life is almost inexplicable. I haven't ever felt anything like the peace of God. It truly surpasses all understanding.
10: Angela turned away from her past and grew closer to God. Today, she says what she once sought, control, power, and money, is nothing compared to a life surrendered to Jesus Christ.
9: I would tell someone that feels like they have to control that it is exhausting and it's a burden you do not have to carry and that you weren't designed to carry. You can give that burden to God. God loving me filled the hole of perfectionism, power, control. He's just waiting for you to turn to Him so that He can give you the peace and the love and the joy that you won't find anywhere else in this world.
5: So interesting, isn't it? There is like inherently built into us a need to have peace, to understand life, who we are, identity, why are we here, purpose. Angela had all of those things. The thing is, we can't control what happens to us when other people decide to live outside the boundaries and hurt us. And when that happens, it makes us incredibly vulnerable. So here is this woman who wanted very much, because of things that had been done to her by others, to be in control of her circumstances. And in the midst of that, she says, I couldn't be still. I couldn't be still because if I was still, I wouldn't know what was happening to me. All of that need would come rushing back at me. You know, that's a ploy of the enemy, can I just say? When we're running, trying to keep all our minds and our hearts off of the things that have wounded or hurt us, we're just running into a bigger mess. Here's the thing. You can have healing for all of those things, but you have to walk through it to get to the other side of it. The really good news is Jesus has said He'll walk through it with us. Walk through the river that's overflowing. Walk through the fire. He doesn't say we won't have it. He says He'll walk through it with us and bring us out to the other side, healed and whole. I found it so interesting in this that she was looking for the very thing that she was running from. And yet, as you can see, it's so understandable. Hurt and wounded by a number of men in her life, she struggled with God the Father. Lots of people do. Maybe you do too. If you've not had a father on earth that has understood you, met your needs, even been there for you in times of need, it's hard to imagine that God, who is not someone we can touch or feel, is actually knowing us, is actually here with us, has our good in mind, our best intentions in mind. He actually created us with the very thing we're looking for, identity and purpose. And yet we run to all these other places trying to figure out who we are and why we're here. And along the way, you know what happens? The enemy runs right alongside of us. And in comes the lie. God is like every other man that's been a part of your life, every other person who's ever hurt you. If He was real, if He was really there, where was He when all of that happened to you? And you begin to doubt and question who He is. Listen, the one thing in the world that doesn't change, the one person who doesn't change is God. He says, I am the same yesterday, today, and forever. Doesn't matter how we change. It doesn't matter how things around us change. He is the same. So that's truth. One of the things we have to do in our journey here on earth is discern the lie from the truth. How do we know what the truth is? God's word. God's word. It's His love letter to us. It's His definition to us of who He is. So you can't know who He is if you're not reading who He says He is. Get into the Word of God. Find out for yourself. Let go of all those things that aren't working, because here's Angela. She's doing all this stuff, making six figures a month, but no peace. No peace in the midst of it. You were born to walk with God, to live with God, to let Him live in your heart and you live in Him. You can do that simply by asking Him to come into your heart and your life. Let down your guard for once. He's legit. He's real. He doesn't change. Say to him, Father, I don't know who you are. I don't know who I am. But you created me, and so I'm coming to you saying, I'm lost, I'm messed up, I've made some serious mistakes. Will you come into my heart and life? Will you first of all forgive me? Jesus, thank you for dying for me, for covering me, for covering my sin, my mistakes, my needs. I accept you as my Lord and my Savior. And then I'm asking you to be the Lord of my life. I'm surrendering it all. I'm giving it to you. I've tried it all. I've done it all. Today, I want you. The Bible says you're choosing me. I'm choosing you as well. You chose me first, but now I love you back. Teach me how to live for you, who you are, how to hear your voice when you speak to me. Change the way I think and the things that I value in my life that are of no value. Give me the gift of eternal life because of your mercy and your grace. I'm coming to you as your child today. In Jesus' name, I pray. Listen, when you pray that, everything changes. Everything changes. So what do you do? How do you move forward? We've got a great packet put together called A New Day. It's just for you. You can call us to get it. Our number's toll free, or you can go to cbn.com/a new day and you can get it that way for free. It'll tell you, where do you go now? How do you walk forward in this relationship? And if you've struggled with things that are demonic, with things that are new age, we've got angels, demons, and end times. We want you to know what God's word has to say about all of that. We'll give you this for free as well. Ask for it when you call. Gordon?
4: Still ahead, she's a mother of five living in a house that's falling apart. How you gave this family a safe place to live. Later on today's show.
11: You considered yourself an atheist.
12: Yeah.
11: What did you specifically have against Christianity?
12: My dad was a former music minister. You know, I saw a lot of hurt in that church.
11: In 2015, Walker lost his record deal and had their family van repossessed by the label. That's when Craig decided to give their family van to Walker.
12: Their unconditional love, it was so different from what we were used to. I went and got a Bible and just started reading and reading and reading.
13: It was amazing to watch the transformation and the just the power of the Holy Spirit.
11: Walker had given his life to Christ and couldn't wait to share the news with Craig.
12: I said, I believe.
14: Are you telling me that you believe that Jesus is the Son of God and that you want to live your life for him? He said, that's exactly what I'm saying.
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19: Welcome back to the 700 Club for this CBN News Break. Authorities are investigating another shooting involving the Secret Service in the nation's capital. Officers shot an armed person Monday near the White House. Plainclothes agents spotted the man and saw the imprint of the weapon on him. The suspect tried to flee when uniformed Secret Service officers approached him, then reportedly shot at the officers who returned fire. The incident sparked the evacuation of the White House press corps from the North Lawn. A minor was shot during the incident, fortunately not seriously injured, and the gunman was taken to a local hospital. So far, no known motive for the actions. Well, a widely used abortion pill prescribed by mail is still available temporarily after a Supreme Court order restoring access. The move blocks a lower court ruling that halted postal delivery of mifepristone. Justice Samuel Alito issued the order temporarily blocking the order, lower court ruling rather. The availability of the pill has made abortion accessible to women without requiring an in-person doctor's visit in states with abortion bans. Louisiana sued, saying the drug's availability undermined its ban. Pro-life groups warn that chemical abortions have high complication rates, and the lack of an in-person medical supervision puts women at risk. Well, you can always get the latest from CBN News by going to our website at cbnnews.com. Gordon and Terry will be back with more of the 700 Club right after this.
20: Is there a spiritual war going on around us? 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
4: Alima is a Christian widow in Kenya. She raised her children in a dirty, smoky, leaky, cramped house. All the while, she kept praying, Lord, do a miracle.
35: In rural Kenya, Alima, a widowed mother, lives with her children in a cramped and crumbling mud house.
36: This house is no longer enough for me and my children. We don't all fit on the bed. So the children sleep beside the fireplace on sheets laid on the floor. The smoke irritates our throats and eyes. When it rains, it leaks and everything gets soaked. My heart is very troubled because of how we suffer. But what can I do? The little I earn from working on the farm barely covers my children's basic needs.
35: Despite her struggles, Alima kept holding on to hope.
36: I prayed constantly. I told God, "Look at this house. You are my only hope. Lord, do a miracle and give us a better place to live, because by myself, I can't."
35: When Operation Blessing learned about Alima's situation, your generosity helped build her a new house so her family could have a warm, safe home.
36: What a big difference we have experienced. We have moved in on a Friday, and the very next day it rained. But this time, we stayed dry. We don't feel the cold anymore. We have enough blankets, and the children each have their own beds and room where they sleep without smoke from the fire bothering them. I have my own room and bed too. Now, even when I come home tired, I have a good place to sleep and rest. We are all comfortable and very, very happy. Thank you, Operation Blessing. You've helped me and my children more than words can say. May the good Lord bless you.
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1: Well, many of you sent in email questions, and we want to take some time for them today. Gordon, this is Jim, who says, "I gave my life to Jesus, but I feel like my belief and faith are not strong enough. How do I feel completeness? How do I walk righteously like Enoch?"
4: Jim, I would encourage you to stop striving. You can't get there with your own effort. Now, you say you've got a belief, you say you have faith, but then you say it's not strong enough. You don't think it's enough. Turn it around. And instead of having, faith in you or faith in your own faith or faith in your own effort, how about trying having faith in Jesus? Is his finished work on the cross enough for you? Is what he did, is his death, his resurrection, and right now being at the right hand of the Father, is his outpouring of the Holy Spirit, is his gifts of the Spirit sufficient for you? If it is, then you have all the faith that you need, all the belief that you need. But if you're looking inwardly, how can I get better? How can I do things better? All of those things. You're looking at the wrong place. Your source should always be him, should always be walking in the Spirit, always asking, "Lord, can you fill me again today? Can you encourage me today? Can you give me you today?" When you do that, your faith is in the right place.
1: This is Alexis Gordon, who says, "Why does the United States favor restoring the Shah or kingdom to Iran? You can't possibly know what future kings will want to only gain the throne because of the family they happen to be born in."
4: Alexis, I don't think it's official U.S. policy to restore the Shah or to put, his son in positions, to do that. I think even within Iran, the voices that are saying they want him back are saying, "Well, we want him back because we trust him to have open elections so that we can have our own form of government going forward." I think the real solution, and it's a solution for everyone, is to have a form of government where it's government of the people. When you have that, you have the best thing that you can ever have, the best form of government the world has ever seen. So I think that's the official U.S. policy.
1: This is a viewer who says, "I want to know why I've never prayed in tongues before. Is it me or something I'm doing that's hindering me?"
4: I encourage people to go on YouTube and just type in Harold Bredesen, how to receive the gift of the Holy Spirit and share it with others. It's a wonderful teaching. It captures what the Encyclopedia Britannica calls Mr. Charismatic. He led more people into the baptism of the Holy Spirit with the evidence of speaking in tongues than I've ever met in my whole life. When people wanted to get filled with the Spirit, we would tell them, go take a walk with Harold. Well, you can go take a walk with Harold on YouTube and get this wonderful teaching, how to receive the baptism of the Holy Spirit. It'll overcome any objection, and you'll be speaking in tongues before you know it. Well, we leave you these words from Isaiah. Fear not, for I am with you. I will strengthen you. Yes, I will help you.
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3: Paul the Apostle said, "The good news that I have to share with you is that Christ died for our sins." The prophet Isaiah said, "God laid on him the iniquities of us all." Everything to save you has been done by God. To keep you from the flames of hell, God sent his only begotten Son, allowed him to suffer and die. We sang the old rugged cross. To the old rugged cross I will ever be true, its shame and reproach gladly bear. Yes, God did provide the means by which you can be saved from the death that results from sin. But you have to respond. God even called to the people and he said, "Turn, turn, for why will you die? Saith the Lord, I have no pleasure in the death of the wicked, but they turn from their wickedness and live." And God is calling to some of you today and he's saying, "Turn, turn. Why will you die? I don't have pleasure in the death of the wicked, but they will turn from their wickedness and live." And God is calling some of you today to do just that.
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7: Hello and welcome to Behind the Cameras. And I'm here to give you a little update for the month of May. God has been so good, and we are just moving through this year. There has been so many things that have been going on for the kingdom of God throughout the world. Friends, be encouraged, be encouraged. We are seeing more, I would say, lost souls that are starting to tune in various countries around the world that there's no churches. They don't have a church out there. There isn't any missionary outreach. And we've been busy over these last 26 years putting little data centers in various cities or around the world. We're in over 250 now. But God is good, and he had a plan. And a lot of these areas now we're able to get into where you aren't allowed to have a church. In fact, you can't even be seen carrying a Bible or talking about the Word of God with another friend in public, or else you could be under some severe persecution. And speaking of that, I'd like to let you know something. And this is for you partners. We're always have been on the cutting edge. 26 years ago when we started broadcasting over the internet, and then because nobody else, there wasn't an iPhone back then and no iPads, and Google was just getting started. In fact, there wasn't even an iPhone invented yet, and there wasn't a Facebook. And so we had to build our own code, which was really great because God made us a head, not a tail. And because of that, we started building our own servers, and voila, now we have our own infrastructure throughout the world, reaching millions of people every month, teaching them about the kingdom of God and what Jesus can do for them in their daily life. Because remember, some people tend to preach about everything is going on in heaven. And they forget we're living here now, and God wants to work with us. He created all this beauty. Take a step back and look and see what God is doing in your life. And I'll tell you a little bit more about that when I do the longer version for On Demand. I try to keep this down to 4 minutes for the little breaks on the live TV. But friends, for those of you watching, we upgraded the iPhone app, and so you might want to, if it didn't automatically re-download, download the iPhone app for your phone. It now, all of our weekly programs have closed captioning for those of you that desperately need that closed captioning. And also, the Fire TV app has been upgraded, so it has closed captioning on all of the video on demand, and we're getting ready to launch the new upgrade for the Apple TV. I've been looking at it, and we've been testing it, and it too has closed captioning for the on-demand section. And what's unique, friends, is we do our own closed captioning. We don't go to a caption house and have them caption. In fact, if somebody sends us a program that was captioned, we remove it and redo our own closed captioning. So God is good. It's just one more thing that we do, especially for all those ministries that are on our network that just don't have really much of a budget. And to give you an idea, a half-hour show to pay for closed captioning is about $250 to have a service do that. And friends, I just really want you to remember we're coming into our summer. So if you'd like to become a summer co-laborer, and I always say this every year, because as our regular Steady Eddie faithful partners take off on vacation, you can step in and fill their shoes just for the next 3 months. And when you donate, just say, Dennis, leave a note. I'm with you for the next 3 months. I'm a summer partner, because that will let us know that we can just like every summer keep moving forward, and we don't have to, like a lot of ministries, close everything down and try to get over what we call the summer hump. It's time for me to go. May God richly bless you in this beautiful month of May. God is good. Remember, you have been saved by grace. Work on your faith. Work on your faith. That's your journey, my friends, is developing your faith, because the more you read the Word of God, the stronger your faith becomes. And the next thing you know, and I'm just saying this, you can move mountains. God is good. Until next time, God bless.

0: Well, you know, so many people search for identity, success, and approval in all the wrong places. But what happens when the very thing you've built your life on is taken away? Well, today's guest has lived that moment and shares how God can transform your deepest pain into a divine purpose. I love that. But before we get to that, joining me around the table is April Simon.
1: Hey there.
0: He does that, doesn't he?
1: He does.
0: He takes some of the darkest moments.
1: Yep.
0: And will bring us through it and then use it for good.
1: He does. And it doesn't matter where we've been. It matters, you know, what he's going to make us. And yeah, a lot of people are held back by their past or what they've been through, but God's not looking at what they've been. He's looking at what he's designed them to be.
2: Yeah. So,
0: that's right.
2: That's right.
0: That's good. April has so many good one-liners.
2: She does, doesn't
0: yeah,
2: she?
0: Yeah. Okay, Anna Kendall, are you ready?
2: I am so ready. And I think we all need the reassurance that God has a purpose for our lives. He has a plan. He has identity for us, and we're going to hear about that.
0: Rachel, a lot of young people are looking for their identity,
3: yeah,
0: and they're lost.
3: Yeah, you know, I think when our identity is found in what we do versus whose we are, I think that's where the problem lies. And so many young people are caught up in the things they're doing,
0: it's true,
3: to fulfill them, and when that thing is gone, they're really lost. And so we have to find our identity in Christ and know that we're a daughter or son of the King, and there we can build.
0: It changes everything, doesn't it, Dorothy Newton?
4: It really does. It really, really
0: You're
4: does.
0: You're a daughter of the Most High.
4: Oh, yes, and I'm so happy and so grateful and so proud. I claim him daily.
0: Yes.
4: Daily, yes.
0: Kendra Kelly Dean, this is a good subject to talk about, isn't it?
1: It's a good subject. I love what Rachel said. It's not what we do, but it's who we belong to.
0: Mm-hmm. Right.
1: And it's the same thing going back to April. I mean, everybody's already said so many great things. He can take anything. Nothing is too far gone. Nothing is ever wasted. He will take every piece of it and make it for his glory.
0: Mm-hmm. Well, you know, he's a pastor, theologian, and a bold voice helping this generation discover their identity in Christ. Please welcome Colby Meyer. Come on in, Colby.
5: Hi.
0: Everybody has their own little distinct walk. Colby's is slow and succinct as he walked in. You'll find out later that he was basketball player.
4: I know.
0: Yes.
4: I thought you
0: No, I figured he'd come in with a basketball or something. But anyway, welcome to the show, Colby. So glad that you're here today.
6: Yeah, thanks for having me.
0: Well, you know, on the outside, Colby seemed to have it all until injury, loss, and a hidden internal battle brought everything to a halt. In that broken place, God met him powerfully, and today he reminds us that our true identity isn't found in what we do, but in who we belong to.
2: Amen.
0: That's what you said.
3: Yes.
0: Who we belong to. So let's go back, growing up, tell us about it.
6: Yeah. So from the youngest age possible, I remember having a basketball in my hand. So my mom enrolled me in this program called Little Dribblers in Canada. Yeah, it was the funniest thing. All these little, you know, four-year-olds running around with the basketball.
0: Little Dribblers,
6: you know, we're just learning the fundamentals.
0: Yeah.
6: And I remember the first time I caught the basketball, I gave it to the opposing team. I had no idea what I was doing. Yeah, I was just like, I don't know what I'm doing. But one of the guys, you know, the coaches there, he says, hey, have you ever heard of Kobe Bryant? You know, 'cause my name was Colby.
3: Yeah.
6: And I was like, no, I didn't, who is that? He's like, oh man, you got to check him out. So I checked him out and I was so amazed. I was like, man, this guy's got my name. I want to be just like him. So
0: well,
6: Colby
0: and
6: became
0: my you're in Canada.
6: Muse. That's right. Yeah.
0: 'Cause you're born in Canada.
3: Yeah, notice he said mom.
6: Yeah.
0: Yes, I did.
6: I might say A a few times.
0: Yeah, A.
6: Comes out.
0: Okay, so you decided right then, but you really had a love of basketball pretty early on.
6: Yeah. Part of my DNA. It was a part of my identity, really. Everything that I had been working towards, basketball was a part of it. And Christianity and Jesus wasn't really in my life until later on in my
0: years. Talk about where were your parents as far as kind of the God card, if you will?
6: Yeah. So they were raised in a pretty strict, conservative, fundamental Christian home. And I think they had a little bit of a spirit of rebellion growing up. Mm-hmm. And so they were like, you know, do we want to raise our kids like this, or do we want to give them a little bit more autonomy? Mm-hmm. And so being brought up, they definitely gave me a little bit more freedom, and I definitely ran with it.
0: Okay.
3: Did you go to church growing up?
6: No.
0: But you did go to church on certain holidays.
6: Yes. So it was like Easter and Christmas with my grandparents, right?
0: You were that group.
6: Yeah. I was the Easter and Christmas group.
0: You were the Easter and Christmas group.
4: Church was
6: right.
0: But now, your grandparents, however,
6: yeah,
0: were very godly.
6: Yes.
0: And yes. They're going to come in the picture here in a minute.
6: Oh, huge.
0: But let's talk about, so you go through high school, you're still playing basketball, mm-hmm. you're doing great, mm-hmm. and you went on to play, like, for who and what? I mean, there were some great teams.
6: Yeah. So I played for the British Columbia Provincial Basketball Team, which is like the top 12 high school players in the province of British Columbia.
0: Uh-huh. Wow.
6: So played with guys like Kelly Olynyk, different NBA players, players who played professionally overseas. So a lot of my former teammates have gone on to have careers in the sport of basketball.
0: Right, and you were headed that way.
6: Yeah.
0: Yeah,
6: I had a bunch of Division I.
0: Except you have a grandmother and grandfather praying.
6: Yeah.
0: That's the difference, folks.
2: Mm-hmm.
0: You got grandma praying, go ahead and surrender. Just go. Is that right, Kendra?
1: All the way. Absolutely. Nothing beats the prayers. Prayers of a grandparent.
6: Amen.
0: Okay, so, but then something happened.
6: Mm-hmm.
0: Tell us what happened.
6: So I had I remember we had a tournament in Las Vegas called the Main Event. And this is where all these Division I schools, scouts come out and they want to recruit and they have an eye on you. And me and my mom, we had sent out high school basketball highlight tapes to all of these different NCAA schools. And we went there and we sent our tapes out. And I remember the week before this tournament, we were doing a rebounding drill. Mm-hmm. And the ball went up on the backboard and I came down with it. And I went right on a teammate's ankle and tore all the ligaments in my ankle.
3: Right before the tournament?
6: Right before the tournament.
2: Wow.
6: And that just destroyed me. I mean, I was like, man, I had all these hopes and dreams to mm-hmm. go on and play.
2: You had all the scouts there.
6: All the scouts were waiting for me, and they were excited. They were like, man, we love your tapes. We love what we're seeing. We just want to meet you in person.
0: And so what did the doctor say about it?
6: Well, they said, you got to sideline yourself for a good while. And so I remember feeling like, man, like I lost my opportunity. I lost my moment.
2: Right.
6: And so I remember sitting back at my teammate's house in Vancouver, BC, and I was doing the rice, the ice compression elevation thing, and flicking through the channels.
0: The ice and the elevation.
6: Yep.
0: We all know about that.
2: Yes.
6: Yeah.
0: Did they do surgery?
6: No, nothing like that. Nothing like that. It was just a long-term recovery.
1: But that must have been so devastating. Mm. And here you are watching all your teammates play, and you're just sitting there on the sideline, just watching. It feels like your future is just kind of leaving you, and your hopes and your dreams.
6: Yeah.
3: Is there no opportunity to just recover and then keep going?
6: There is, but I was a senior in high school. So this is like, this is your year you solidify. Exactly. You solidify those opportunities. And so I just felt like I couldn't see past this injury. And I remember just feeling really, really low in a dark place.
3: And you were sitting on the couch flipping the channels. What happened?
6: Yeah. So I was flicking through the channels and I came across the animation, the DreamWorks animation, Joseph, King of Dreams.
2: Okay.
6: And I had kind of heard that story before. I was familiar with the narrative, but I'd never seen it up close in person.
0: My favorite Bible character.
6: It's amazing.
0: Yeah.
6: It's amazing.
0: Yeah.
6: And seeing how, Joseph, I mean, his life went south really quick. You know, he was betrayed by his brothers, thrown into a pit, sold into slavery in Potiphar's household, falsely accused. And then God redeems his story.
2: Yes. Yeah.
6: And I remember thinking, if God can redeem Joseph's story, he can definitely redeem my little injury here,
2: Right.
0: Because he probably went through even more than what you did.
6: I'm sure.
3: We can call him out, Mom.
6: That's right. So I'm thinking like, man, if God can do it for Joseph, certainly he can do it for me. He can redeem my story.
0: So you're having kind of that God conversation where your heart is open, right?
6: Yeah. Okay. And that for me was the first time where I read the Bible from front to cover that summer.
0: Wow.
6: And I remember thinking the words weren't just like, it wasn't just a text, an ancient text. It was like the words came to life for the first time and they read back to me, so to speak. They read me more than I read it.
0: Mm-hmm. And so from there, what happened?
6: So I was baptized, gave my life to the Lord Jesus.
0: Did you go to the grandparents' church?
6: I definitely did. Yeah.
0: And there were no young people there, hardly.
6: I was the only person under the age of 75. So I was the youth of the church.
0: Yeah.
6: But I'll tell you what, they loved me, they nurtured me, they were so loving and really showed me what the love of Jesus looks like.
3: Wow. What did your parents think when you started going to church? Because they had fallen away. What did it help reignite their faith?
6: So initially, they were very reticent. They were very skeptical.
0: What are you doing?
6: Yes.
0: Are you doing?
6: Yeah, like we've done this path before, mm-hmm. and you're going to church every almost like three times a week. You're going for midweek right. prayer. You're going for Bible study. You're going on the weekend.
2: What's like, wrong with you?
6: They're like, yo, yeah. have you lost your like vision for?
0: Is this your mom's grand? What, your mom's parents or your dad's parents?
6: This is my dad's parents.
0: Your dad's parents.
6: Naomi and Opa.
0: So he knows they're involved in this process too.
6: Oh yeah, yeah.
0: Because they're like, come son, let's pray together.
6: yeah, yeah, that's right. And my Omi, she was the first one to tell me. She actually just passed away this last year.
0: Aww.
6: Very close to her, 94 years old.
0: And very close to your grandfather.
6: Yes, yes. And she was the first one to tell me when all this was happening. She says, Kobe, you know what's happening in your life right now? She says, this is the work of the Holy Spirit.
0: Yeah.
6: Like the Holy Spirit is moving on your heart right now. That's what it is. And I was like, no way. Like yeah. I want, whatever this is, I want more of it.
0: Yeah. Yes.
6: I want to be filled with the Holy Spirit. Ooh, I want to be filled
0: so cool.
6: with this power.
0: So what happened?
6: So I, like I said, I gave my life to the Lord and received the Holy Spirit in my senior year.
0: So what was that like? Like, I mean, because a lot of people watching don't even understand that there's salvation, free gift, mm-hmm. the most important decision you'll ever make for eternity, and then getting baptized and then filled with the Holy Spirit. What was that like?
6: It was like all my former ambitions and dreams, like, weren't on the pedestal that I had placed them before.
0: Yeah.
6: It's like all my motives and desires, like he renewed my desires. Like things that I formerly had no desire for, he gave me a desire for. And the things that I once loved, I'm like, I don't want anything to do with anymore. So it was like my wow. entire orientation of my life Ooh. Changed. And people around me saw that. They're like, what's going on? Mm-hmm. Like, you know, why aren't you like as enthusiastic about playing the game of basketball? Like, why aren't you as gung-ho as you used to be? And I was just like, man, I can't help it. Like yeah. what God is doing in me.
0: It's kind of like when Jesus becomes Lord
6: yeah.
0: of your life yeah. and he is your identity.
3: The priorities.
0: And then he's got
4: Absolutely.
0: Dorothy, the basketball
4: yes.
0: is going to come back here in just
4: That's
0: a minute.
4: Right. God has to lay the foundation so that whatever happens in the future, you can surely depend on him.
6: That's right.
4: It's getting good.
3: Wait, but what yeah. old desires did he reignite in your heart?
6: So, I mean, the desire for prayer. Desire for his presence. Like I would just sit at his feet for hours in prayer. And I'm like, that I would never have done that. You know, I always had to be doing something. I always had to be working on something. But I was just like, I just wanted to spend time with him.
0: Yeah.
6: And that was such a reigniting of, you know, even that nominal Christianity growing up, it came back to life.
5: I think it's interesting that you go from not knowing God and then you go to prayer like that. And I think probably people watching can't even relate to that. So how do you go from not knowing God, you're transformed, you've given your life to God, to now wanting to pray?
6: Yeah, it's such a weird experience, right? Mm-hmm. It's like, yeah, you know, the Holy Spirit does things in us that we can't even imagine.
2: That's right.
6: And it's certainly not us, right? We're like, yeah. you know, God, yeah. I'm just here. I just want more of you. And yeah. so all these things, these desires began to stir up in me. And there was a youth pastor who told me right around this time, he's like, Colby, have you ever considered like ministry? Like you love to serve people, you love to, you know, shepherd people, you love the word. He's like, ever considered this? And I said,
2: had you?
6: No. Okay. I wanted to be a professional basketball player, number one. Number two, my backup plan B was be a physical therapist or work with athletes, mm-hmm. you know, do something like that, kinesiologist. So this was nowhere in the cards for me.
0: Yeah.
6: And I was like, you know what? I'm gonna pray about that.
0: Mm-hmm. Yeah.
6: Yeah.
0: That's so good because, you know, salvation prepares us for eternity, mm-hmm. but our surrender to God and allowing the Holy Spirit to lead and guide us changes everything for our position on earth.
6: Mm-hmm.
0: And what we think, Kendra, we're going to do with our life.
5: Right.
0: Sometimes the Lord has a totally different plan.
2: Oh, yes.
0: Yeah. And it's always the best plan.
2: Yes. Yeah.
0: Like, it's not going to be a bad plan, but in your mind, you can just have plan A, plan B.
3: Yeah. Yeah.
0: But God has something so much better.
3: Yeah.
0: Okay, so tell us how we go into being in ministry and playing basketball.
6: Yeah. So this pastor really encouraged me. He's like, man, he's like, I really see this calling on your life, and I think you're a good communicator. You can preach the word, and you love people. You love serving people. So he's like, you know, study theology maybe. Go, you know, consider that and just kind of test that out a little bit and just see what that's like. so he really encouraged me to go study the Bible. Mm-hmm. And so I got a basketball scholarship to study in Alberta. at a Bible college in Lacombe, Alberta, in the middle of nowhere.
2: Wow.
6: Right? This is like the most isolated part. It's like 2 hours north of Calgary. It's in the middle of nowhere. Mm. And so I studied theology there, and the head coach of my basketball team was a pastor.
5: Oh.
6: Yeah.
5: Wow.
6: Yeah.
5: Look how that worked out.
6: And he's like, I have a ministry. He's like, you want to play basketball and work at my

0: So it was I mean, it was amazing. It was a small school, but the school spirit, like they were very, you know, it was a basketball school. And they had a lot of players from the South that came up from Louisiana, Alabama. They had recruited.
1: So he recruited,
0: Oh, they recruited. It was a good team. Like, it was a very good team. Yeah, so we were able to compete on a high level, too. So
1: then there was another accident that happened.
0: Yeah.
1: So you just get through that other.
2: No, and not another one.
0: Yeah, another one. There's like a story. Kind of like Joseph, right?
1: Okay. Yeah.
0: Progressively. It's getting worse.
3: Yeah, now you're in the pit.
1: Now you're in prison. Okay.
3: Prison.
1: Tell us what happened.
0: Yeah, so it was about 2 years of playing the game in Alberta, and I was on a fast break in a game. So I caught the ball on a fast break, and I took two dribbles and went up to dunk it all alone, and some guy on the other team ran through my legs when I was up in the air, and I went, boom, flat on my back.
3: Oh.
0: Fractured my C7, T1, and T3 vertebra.
3: And is that your neck?
0: Yes.
3: Okay.
0: Yep. That's like the
1: That's
0: the
1: hurting
0: upper neck.
1: Me right now.
4: I know.
1: Yeah.
2: Wait, you've been paralyzed?
0: Yeah, absolutely. Absolutely.
2: So it's a miracle that like you're fine today.
0: Yeah, yeah. The fact that I'm walking and able to move is a gift that I don't take lightly.
1: So were you rushed to the hospital, I guess?
0: Yeah. Like our whole bench cleared because they were like, that's a dirty play. So there was like, you know, a bunch of commotion. I was just trying to breathe. I couldn't even get air in my lungs.
1: Oh my goodness.
0: Yeah. And I remember just like seeing everything went black, you know, so everything just went dark around me. And I
1: you
0: was
1: were
0: like,
1: thinking, Lord, am I coming home?
0: Yeah, that's exactly right. I was like, is this it? Mm. And then the light slowly began to come back, and they rushed me to the hospital. Went back to another hospital. They didn't have the right equipment at that one, so I was going back and forth. Mm. And then finally, they did the CT scans and X-rays, and they're like, "Okay, here's a diagnosis. You know, everything's stable. They're stable fractures, so we don't have to worry about, you know, spinal cord damage or anything like
1: that." Which was a miracle.
0: Miracle. Yeah. Miracle.
1: Like they didn't move.
0: No.
1: Like something held him in place.
0: Yeah. Mm. And so they're like, "This is, you know, you're going to be in a neck brace for the next 6-7 months."
1: Oh.
0: So for someone who is so active, my entire life from a young age, to be in a neck brace, unable to move, unable to like, you know, release.
1: Rachel, you can't imagine that.
2: No.
1: That's just, I mean.
2: Feel trapped.
0: Yes, exactly.
3: So how did God use that?
0: Well, that for me was my first real experience with anxiety and depression.
3: Okay.
0: Even as a Christian.
3: Okay.
0: So there was like just a lot of isolation. It was the middle of winter, no sunlight, like all these different things were in play. And I remember just feeling very isolated, alone, not able to you know, release my stress through the game of basketball.
3: Right.
0: And I think it revealed to me all of my like unhealthy coping habits that I had kind of formally developed to help me cope. Those things were kind of taken away.
1: Like what?
0: Well, I think the game of basketball, number one, just
3: being
0: athletics.
3: Being active.
0: Yes, being active.
1: Just being able to jump up and run wherever you wanted to go.
0: Exactly. And then number two, I think having certain ways of thinking that were not healthy ways of thinking, like destructive thought patterns, that God was, of course, trying to renew in me, but I had not yet gotten to the point where I recognized that they were an issue.
1: Could you walk with the neck brace?
0: Yeah, I could walk.
2: How did your anxiety manifest and how did you overcome that?
0: So the anxiety was really just rumination about like the future, about what would happen next. And I had all these thoughts of worry and fear.
3: What ifs.
0: And it was very similar to when I had that ankle injury, but this was more like isolating, obviously, and less mobility. So I just had a lot of rumination about like, you know, what is the future going to hold? Am I going to recover from this?
3: Well, I'm probably thinking, is there a future?
0: Yeah.
1: And at this point, your mom and dad have come back to the Lord, right?
0: Yeah, the mom and dad are like coming back to church, and they're like more interested in like what I'm doing and more interested in like, okay, what's this, you know, faith journey that he's on, and almost revitalized their faith in a lot of ways.
3: That's great.
0: Yeah.
1: So what was it that really pulled you out? Was it something your dad said?
0: Yeah. My dad said something that was extremely powerful. You know, he took me aside and he said, Colby, he's like, I know that what you're going through right now, like this isn't the end. This isn't what God has for you in the end. And he spoke just a words of the Father over me.
1: Because he'd been raised that way.
0: Yeah, he had
1: like
0: been raised.
1: Like he knew
0: the
1: God that your grandfather served.
0: Yeah.
1: So when he came back to the Lord, all that was kind of reignited, like you said.
0: Yeah, exactly.
1: And he was like, my son needs me.
0: Mm-hmm.
1: And so what did that do for you and the anxiety and stuff?
0: I think just it really gave

0: need the hope that there is light at the end of the tunnel.
1: Yeah.
0: And I think sometimes it gets so dark in our lives that we can't envision the future because everything just seems in chaos in front of us. Mm-hmm. And we can't see that light at the end of the tunnel. And so he really just spoke a word that really gave me the belief that God would get me through on the other side.
1: You're going to get through this.
2: Mm-hmm. Was there a season where you had to retrain your thoughts? Because you're sitting there, you're alone, no distractions, basketball's gone. Mm-hmm. And so you are trapped with all of those thoughts, which I think created the anxiety, right? Mm-hmm. And so now you're like, okay, I have to retrain my brain. Mm-hmm. The scripture, take all thoughts into captive.
0: Yeah, yeah.
2: What did that look like for you? How were you trying to retrain yourself in order to think there is a hope and a future for me?
0: Yeah, I think it's like number one, like recognizing like those thoughts that come from the enemy. Like recognizing the lies that we believe every single day that we don't even realize like half the time we believe them or aware of them.
2: That's right. Yeah.
0: So it's like, okay, God, give me the awareness to recognize the thoughts that aren't from you, right? To recognize the thoughts that come from the enemy to steal, kill, and destroy. And so it starts with that awareness. And then number one, like you said, replacing those thoughts, taking them captive and subjecting them to Christ.
2: That's good.
0: It's like, God, like, this is not from you. I'm handing this over to you. Mm-hmm. Help me replace it with from you, right?
1: Replace what would be something that you'd replace it with? You're taking a thought and taking it captive. What would you replace it with? The word of God?
0: Yes, exactly. So, for example,
1: no weapon formed against me is going to prosper.
0: Exactly.
1: Yeah.
0: Exactly. Like, who am I? That's the question that a lot of us ask, you know? I am what I do, or I am what my career path, or I am what I, you know? Mm-hmm. And it's like, no, you are not what you do. You are a son and daughter of the Most High.
2: That's good. Exactly.
0: You are chosen, called, and highly favored despite anything that's going on in your life. And so it's just constantly bringing your mind back to that place of God's spoken word over your life.
1: How long before you recovered and were able to take that off?
0: It was about 6-7 months.
1: Oh, I'm so glad. Aren't y'all glad?
3: Oh, yeah.
1: I'm just feeling it right now.
0: Yeah. So, when I got out, I was doing a lot of this.
1: You know?
0: I wasn't able to move anything.
1: Yeah. And so then you're back into ministry. And God just begins to open doors.
0: Yeah.
1: Did you feel his presence when you were trapped in that neck brace?
0: I did. Even with all of those feelings, the comfort of knowing that even in that place, that God is with me.
1: Yeah.
0: You know, he's with me even till the ends of the age. Mm-hmm. And that's really what got me through, was just knowing his presence is with me and that he is going to lead me out on the other side.
1: At some point, your beloved grandfather goes on to be with the Lord. Mm-hmm, mm-hmm. That was hard for you.
0: Yeah, yeah, yeah. That was very difficult because, you know, we had developed such a close relationship, and especially like almost like a spiritual father, because I'd always go to their house and we'd read the scriptures together and pray together. That wasn't the custom in my home.
1: Right.
0: So going to their place, it was always like a solace. It was always like, I know that the Holy Spirit's going to be at the center of everything we do. And so we had a very special relationship.
1: That's awesome. Mm-hmm. I wonder if you take a moment, Kobe, for someone who's watching right now who doesn't know the Lord, and just give them just a few words of encouragement and pray the prayer of salvation. Let us repeat after you. Mm-hmm. Give them an opportunity to receive Jesus.
0: Yeah, absolutely. So if you're someone that is really beginning to become more open to the faith, and maybe you've kind of disregarded God or he hasn't been at the place in your life where he needs to be, I want to encourage you right now that God is more than able to revolutionize your life, to change your mindset. Maybe you've been struggling with thoughts of despair, thoughts of fear, thoughts of worry. When you let God in, he will renew all of those things and he will make you new, just like he made me new. So I want to pray with you right now. Lord Jesus.
4: Lord Jesus.
0: We just thank you, God, for your Holy Spirit.
4: We just thank you, God, for your Holy Spirit.
0: And we recognize that we are sinners.
4: We recognize that we are sinners.
0: And we want to turn from our sinful ways.
4: We want to turn from our sinful ways.
0: Jesus, you died the death that we deserve to die. But you rose again on the third day. And I accept you as my personal Lord and Savior. Amen.
1: Amen. You know, it's just that simple. And it is the most important prayer that you could pray. I'm so excited. Those of you that are praying, maybe some of you that are maybe the Lord has been dealing with you and you knew God once, but you kind of strayed. and he's calling you back home. Mm-hmm. That was for you today. So you be encouraged today because there are some doors that God's going to open on the other side of this prayer when you surrender your heart and life to God. Well, we are out of time, but I want you to remember this. God wants to meet you in your pain, to heal you and restore your peace. No matter how dark this season feels, he isn't distant. He isn't absent. He's right there with you. He's ready to lead you into restoration, true identity, and the incredible purpose he has for your life. Some of you say, well, you don't know what I've done. The prayer erases everything. Do you realize that? He died for your sin. And so when you invite him in and you repent, you say, God, I'm sorry, forgive me, come into my heart, then it goes into the sea of forgetfulness. And he will never remind you of those past sins, okay?
4: Amen.
1: So you're forgiven. So remember that. If you're watching today and you need prayer for anything, that's why the prayer line number's on the screen. But if you did pray that prayer with Colby, I wish that you would call in because we want to send you the Gospel of John. Absolutely free. It's a great place to start in the Word of God. And we want you to get a Bible and begin to read, find a church. I'm just telling you, everything is about to change when you understand that God has eternal purpose for you. And he has purpose for you here on this earth. And maybe some of you haven't even walked into all your purpose yet. Well, like I said, it's never too late. So I'm excited for you. But I want to thank Colby for joining us. To know more about his ministry, visit ColbyMeyer.com. 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And Colby, you're on which platforms? You're on everything.
0: All of them. Instagram, Facebook, TikTok.
1: And you do little encouraging things, don't you?
0: Yeah.
1: Okay, so you can find Colby on that. But thank you so much for watching. Thank you, Colby, for being here today.
0: Thanks so much for having me.
1: We'll keep up with you. By the way, ladies, he's single. Just really cute. Okay. All right. Thank you, ladies. We'll see you next time. Bye-bye for today.
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7: Welcome once again to Christ in Prophecy. Last week, we engaged in a conversation with Todd Hampson about the latest in his nonprofit series of books called The Guide to the Rapture and The Guide to Spiritual Warfare.
8: Todd's wonderfully illustrated books highlight both his artistic gift and his insight into Bible prophecy. We hope you've been able to get a copy of these books, just as we highly recommend all of the books in the nonprofit series.
7: And as we mentioned last week, Todd Hampson partners with Jeff Kenley to make up the Prophecy Pros. And this dynamic duo has been on our program before. We consider them both friends, and it's a great blessing to call them that. This week, we're delighted to be able to welcome both Jeff and Todd to Christ in Prophecy. Fellas, we're so glad you're here with us today.
9: Well, thanks so much for having us. Great to be with you again.
10: Yeah, it's always a pleasure. Thank you so much.
7: Well, as we just mentioned, last week we closed out by discussing the convergence of end time signs and, quite frankly, the rise in spiritual warfare that seems to be evident all around us. Jeff, what do you say to people who ask for proof that we're living in the season of the Lord's return?
9: Well, that's an easy answer, Tim. I just point them to the Super Bowl halftime show.
7: Okay, yeah.
9: So once they watch that, that pretty much is all we need to know. Now, seriously, we're living in an age of rapid moral decline where we are entertaining, promoting, celebrating evil all around us. It reminds me of Isaiah's words in Isaiah 5:20, woe to those who say that evil is good and good is evil. And that's just one of the panoramas that we're seeing globally right now is the celebration of sin. And Jesus said that it would be as it was in the days of Noah prior to his return. And You know, we look back at Genesis chapter 6 and we see just rampant immorality and just godlessness everywhere. I think that's really one thing that we're seeing today that's telling us that humanity is kind of getting to the end of things and we're getting close to closing time. Prophetically speaking, too, I would say that the existence and birth of Israel, along with the fact that there is just rising tide of anti-Semitism globally, because we see that's going to happen again in the book of Revelation and Zechariah. I'd say the birth of Israel and just the rising hatred towards Israel is another great sign that we're in the end times.
8: Well, in the last episode, I thought, Todd, you brought up a great point that how in the end times, the scoffers would deny three things, the creation, the flood, and the return of Jesus Christ. Why do we seem to have so many scoffers in these last days? And is that a sign of the end times?
10: Yeah, I mean, based on that passage from Peter, it seems that those are indicators of that. And it's funny that those are the three things that are attacked. Looking at Genesis with creation and the flood, I mean, anybody who believes in evolution doesn't believe there was a worldwide cataclysm. So they don't even look at that as something that impacts the science they claim to study. So you necessarily have to understand the flood to understand the science related to creation. And of course, above all else, we just take God's word as authoritative and inerrant. So he says when it happened and how it happened, and we just believe that. And then, as I mentioned in last week when I met with you two, just Satan would like nothing better than to get people to be fuzzy on their origins or their destiny. You know, if you talk to an adopted child or something like that, or anybody really, you always want to know what were the circumstances surrounding your beginning? Why are things the way they are? All those things are answered for us in the first three chapters of Genesis, which many in the church now are seeing as allegory and legend and that kind of thing. And the same thing with the end. We got to know how it ends, where we're going, some terminology Jeff and I have been using a lot lately. What is your future hope? What's anchoring you to the future? If you don't have future hope, then you're going to lose objectivity. You're going to lose your bearings. And even as believers, you're going to be fuzzy on many things. So I think those things are primary collisions of spiritual warfare and end time conditions.
7: That's a great gospel-centered question. It reminds me of Karl Brogy. I've been out with him several times. He always gets to the crux of the matter by asking, whether it's a wait staff or anybody he interacts with, what is your eternal destiny? And he makes them stop and consider. And so it gives an opportunity to share the gospel. Well, fellas, we have such great appreciation for your joint discernment, your ability to connect the prophetic dots. After all, you are the prophecy pros. So we want to fire a few questions at you in sort of a lightning round. Have the two of you experienced some of the kind of scoffing that we're talking about and what Peter warned would happen in the end days?
9: Oh, absolutely. It's the number one hate email that I get is the scoffing about the end times, about Bible prophecy, particularly about the rapture. I also get regular mail about it as well, where people just feel called to rebuke me for believing in the rapture. And then also, I was at a fairly large church in the South preaching on the rapture, and a man stood up and began screaming and yelling at me about the preacher of rapture. So yeah, I think that's the pushback that we're getting. And again, it's not from people outside the church. It's from within the supposed body of Christ.
10: Yeah. And by the way, the guy that was yelling at Jeff about how the rapture is a false doctrine, he did that while Jeff was talking about scoffers against the rapture.
7: Perfect timing.
10: He made his point for him. It was the best sermon point ever.
9: Yeah, he was on cue.
8: Yeah, I had this guy after a sermon I was doing on the creation come up to me and say, it's you young earthers that are making us Christians look bad, and nobody will get the gospel if they think that, you know, we're messed up when it comes, like, you know, 2 Peter 3 right there, buddy. But what do we say, guys, about those people that scoff at the rapture? That's probably the number one question Tim and I get all the time, is nobody asks us a question about the rapture. They come with these zingers, these objections all the time. They call us escapists. How do you respond to that?
9: Well, I respond to the escapist clause by saying, well, of course it's an escape clause. I mean, that's exactly what the rapture is. It's a deliverance. It's a rescue operation. I said the ark was an escape clause. The two angels in Sodom and Gomorrah were an escape clause. So it's an absolute escape clause, only it's one that God wrote, and he embedded it within Scripture into his great prophetic narrative. So there are a lot of objections that people have towards the rapture. That's the one I actually agree with. But the objections they have are pretty much based upon hearsay, upon things that they've heard repeated over time, the whole Darby hoax and that type of thing. So a lot of objections people have against the rapture, you can answer them if they're willing to listen.
7: Yeah, if. Sometimes they would like to claim that we who believe in an imminent rapture are so heavenly minded that we're no earthly good. In other words, well, you people who believe in that, you're not investing in the church. You're not trying to spread the good news of the gospel. Obviously, we reject that because we are very determined to share the gospel and to be engaged all around the world and even next door with our neighbors. How do y'all respond to that particular criticism?
10: Yeah, I think that's a weak argument. As a matter of fact, I think it's the opposite is true. I think the more truly heavenly minded you are, the more earthly good you're going to be. If you really believe that the rapture could happen at any moment and that we're seeing the stage being set for everything we see that's going to happen after the rapture, then those of us who are mature believers are going to want to leverage that to tell everybody and anybody about how to find Christ and how to be part of this great escape and how to get out of here before all that stuff happens. So in my personal experience and what I've seen, that doesn't hold water. I think it's a weak argument, but I think the exact opposite is true for those who truly believe what God says.
7: Yeah, it's a straw man argument for sure.
4: Definitely. Well, guys, over the last few years, we've, especially since October 7th, a dramatic increase in anti-Semitism in the world. Even the political right, we've got commentators like Tucker Carlson, for instance, coming out against Israel's right to exist. The evangelical church seems to be swaying away from supporting Israel and instead supporting the Palestinians. What do you think is behind the satanic deception?
9: Well, you know, after October 7th, there was over a 600% increase in anti-Semitic posts and acts and attitudes, really, as people express those really across our country. And I think what we're seeing, as I alluded to at the beginning, is that in the book of Zechariah and in Revelation chapter 12, we have another attempted Holocaust on the Jewish people. Now, there's always been anti-Semitism in the church and in the world, but now it's actually popular to be anti-Jewish, anti-Israel. And again, a lot of it is based on just the deception of Satan, the deception of the world media. But that's where it all begins. It is a satanic deception. Satan hates Israel. He hates the book that the Jews wrote called the Bible. He hates the fact that the Jews are back in the land and that they're gaining strength and that they just can't be wiped off the planet. And that's Satan's ultimate desire, to kill all the Jews. So I think that we're seeing that satanic antichrist spirit in the world today. And again, it's another sign of the end times.
10: I was going to say, if you think about it, you know, pre-World War II, there was anti-Semitism, but it was really heightened in one particular area, you know, in Nazi Germany and some of the surrounding countries there that catered to it. But now it's global. I mean, it is an end times anti-Semitism, and it's nonsensical. It doesn't make sense, the arguments that they're holding. It's just a pure evil, you know, satanically driven hatred for the Jewish people.
4: Well, they interview these guys on college campuses and they said, why do you hate Israel? Or can you explain from the river to the sea? And they're like, the Nile? I mean, they have no concept of why they're believing it.
7: To me, there's a perfect analogy with what's happening in places like Minneapolis. And this is not just some organic set of protests that developed late in 2025 and has continued even into 2026. There is an organizational effort behind it. We've learned that there are massive dollars being poured into this unrest, this lawlessness, and oftentimes by outside agents. In other words, foreigners in other countries are those who are wanting to foment an agenda. So even the anti-Semitism that supposedly just crops up on college campuses, I believe there is an organizational effort behind it. And the head organizer is none other than Satan, because that's part of his end time agenda. But let's boil it down even more specific. There are professing Christians, as Nathan mentioned earlier, who are going wobbly, to use the language of Margaret Thatcher, in their support for Israel and even challenging the view that there is anything prophetically significant about the modern state of Israel. How do you guys respond to that?
9: Well, I think it all boils down to how you interpret the Bible. You begin with your interpretive method. You either take the Bible literally in its plain sense, or you have to symbolize and allegorize and spiritualize virtually all of it, because there's so much of the Bible that is yet to be fulfilled yet. And so with prophecy, the Bible talks about Israel returning to the land. That should have been the slam dunk right there of the significance of Israel. But for a lot of people, they tend to continue to brush that off. And there's so many other prophecies. In fact, the prophecies of Daniel and Revelation and 1st, 2nd Thessalonians, they can't come true unless Israel is in the land and is occupying that land. So those people who deny those prophecies, they just want to write off whole sections of the Bible. And so my encouragement to them would just simply be, look, when the Bible prophesied Jesus coming the first time, you took it at face value. Let's talk about the prophecies he says are going to happen in the end times, and let's take those at face value as well. When you do that, you come to the conclusion that there is a prophetic significance for Israel in the last days, and certainly we have to keep our eyes open because Israel is God's timepiece.
7: Amen.
4: And that's a good question to follow up something you said earlier, Jeff, is that Satan hates the Jewish people and he wants them destroyed. What is the end game for that? Why does he want the Jewish people destroyed?
9: Now, I would say that, you know, when you look at Revelation, you know, Jesus said that in Matthew 23, at the end of that chapter, he says, you won't see me again till you say, blessed is he who comes in the name of the Lord. You know, Zechariah 14 talks about they'll look upon him whom they pierced, they'll mourn for him as they mourn as an only son. And the idea is that the Jewish people are going to call on Messiah at the end of the age, just at the time when Jesus will return and destroy Antichrist and all of his forces that are trying to kill God and take over the world, and continue to take over the world. And so that's when Romans 11:26 says all Israel will be saved. So in essence, if there are Jews around, Satan can't rule. And so he has to get rid of all the Jews so that Messiah can't come back to rescue them and set up his kingdom on the earth.
7: So Todd, to follow up with you, as Gentile Christians, why should we care about what happens to the house of Israel? We obviously do, but what would you say to someone who hasn't heard an argument for why it's so important to us?
10: Yeah, sure. Well, first of all, it's biblical. I mean, people have to ask one key question. Are they going to be the authority over Scripture, or are they going to let the authority of Scripture authoritate or guide or direct how they think about the Jewish people? If you listen to Scripture, it is plain as a crystal clear. You know, Genesis 12, Genesis 15, Genesis 17, all, you know, show key aspects of this everlasting unconditional covenant between God and the descendants of Abraham, including a land. You can't read the Old Testament and take it at face value and not come to the conclusion that God's eternal purposes are set on the Jewish people in Israel and even with Jerusalem. Those are very specific that you can't get away from. So I think people have to look at that have to ask that question. What's going to be the authority? My thoughts or my system or Scripture itself? And then you come to the conclusion that we Gentile believers need to support Israel. They have the right to exist. They have the right to the land. And they're key to everything we read about that's going to take place with future prophecy. One argument I often hear is, well, most believers are secular, they're godless, you know, blah, blah, blah. Well, yeah, Scripture predicts they're going to be there in unbelief first. And that's when Paul in Romans 11 is talking. He's pointing to a future time. When the fullness of the Gentiles comes in, then, future tense, all Israel will be saved. So you simply can't get away from the plain sense reading of Scripture without twisting it, without pushing your own views on it. And if you let Scripture inform your heart for the Jewish people, you're going to want to stand with them and understand their biblical purpose in the end times.
7: Amen.
4: Well, that's very well said. Well, guys, Tim and I got to go to the pre-trib conference last year, and you weren't there. We missed you a lot. We interviewed about a dozen prophecy teachers. We asked them this question, and maybe you guys could give us a brief answer each. Do you think that the rapture, which Todd wrote so wonderfully about, will be happening in our lifetime?
10: Yeah, I think we don't know. I mean, all the signs say that it could happen before this interview is over, but we also have to live with our feet firmly planted on the ground and preparing the next generation in case it doesn't happen in our lifetime. We're told that no man knows the day or the hour, but we're also told we can see the day approaching, Hebrews 10:25, and a few other verses, even some parables that Jesus shared, that we should be occupying until he comes. So I think that's our impetus. That's the attitude that Paul had. That's what he taught the church at Thessalonica, that they need to be always ready for the rapture and always planning for the future and let God be God. And we just trust him with all of that.
9: And I would just add that at no time in 2000 years have the signs of the last days been so front page and evident. And so that also, with the rebirth of Israel, tells us that we're definitely living in the season of the Lord's return.
10: And to quote Walvoord, who used to say, and many others, you know, if we're seeing the signs for the tribulation, that means the rapture is that much closer. If we're hearing, and you guys have said this as well, if you're seeing the decorations for Christmas and it's not even Thanksgiving yet, then you know Thanksgiving's that much closer. So we have all the reason to believe we're closer to the rapture than anyone has ever been, chronologically and stage setting wise.
7: And stage setting. You know, we have been touching on some of the tough questions that you guys addressed in your wonderful book, Answering Tough Questions About the End Times. And we have that as a resource available here at Lamb and Lion Ministries. And we've already mentioned how prolific both of you are in your writing, your speaking, all the other projects. But you have another very exciting project that you have recently launched, and we want our viewers to learn a little bit more about that. So tell us more about the new full-fledged Prophecy Pros Academy.
9: Well, thanks for asking. The Prophecy Pros Academy is a concept that Todd and I came up with based on the fact that when we would teach about prophecy and even theology as we travel around, we found out that most believers had never heard any of it. Most believers are woefully biblically illiterate and theologically inept, basically. And so we thought, well, how can we help, you know, kind of meet that need? So we developed a three-year curriculum called the Prophecy Pros Academy, where we just take systematic theology and just take believers through that a module at a time. And Todd can probably explain exactly how we do that a little bit better than I can.
10: Yeah, we're really trying to bridge the gap between Sunday and seminary. You know, what a believer hears and learns on an average Sunday, and even the Bible studies they do, but especially when it comes to studying eschatology, a lot of people who are interested or realize the prophetic times that we're in don't always have the solid theological background that kind of serves as a foundation for everything you need to learn about eschatology. So we did. We built a three-year, 12-module systematic theology course, and it's you take it one at a time, and you have to take them in order, and it's kind of like seminary light. You can do it on your own time. A new lecture comes out every week. You get a manual shipped to you. You can do the work. It takes about an hour and a half or 2 hours per week, but there's also recommended reading and other activities you can do if you want to take it to another level. So really, our goal is to equip lay people to really have a firm, solid grasp on all things theological. The first module is bibliology, just the doctrines of the Bible, you know, and that's the foundation. And each module builds on the previous one. And the comment we get all the time is that I totally see how these modules build on each other, and I can't believe I've never learned this before.
7: Yeah.
4: As a prophecy ministry, we kind of like to go to the end of the book in Revelation, but I love how you guys are building upon that. The very fact that, well, the second module, that they have to learn how to interpret the Bible first. I mean, we don't teach that a lot. You have to get to the year three before you get to all the Bible prophecy, which I think is a good part. But hey, Martyrology, Angelology, the study of sin, the study of the Holy Spirit. Man, this is deep. How long did it take for you guys to put all this together?
9: Well, it's a process, really. I mean, it's based upon, I was a pastor for 35 years and had a lot of just theological writings, you know, put in place. And so Todd and I kind of come together on that and bring, you know, what we have to the table. And, you know, it's really exciting because when theology is presented and taught properly, it's never boring. In fact, what we're hearing from our students is, this is the most stimulating Bible teaching I've ever gotten. It's getting me deeper into my Bible. The Bible's, I'm reading it in 3D now, just to be able to interact with God's word and know more about God himself. And so their intimacy with Christ, their knowledge of Jesus, is just exploding during these courses. And so the feedback we're getting has just been phenomenal. So we're very grateful for this opportunity.
10: And another really key feature that a lot of people are getting a lot out of is, you know, we know how important fellowship is and going through courses with other students. And obviously these students are from all over the country. So as soon as you sign up for your first module, you have access to an online community where you interact with other believers. Many of the activities are activities that make you interact with other believers. So we're seeing friendships formed. We're seeing ministries being birthed. We're seeing people wrestle with theology with each other, exactly what we intended for it to do. It's the next best thing to being physically at a seminary, but you're remote and you're doing it on your own time. So, and it's not nearly as demanding as actually going to seminary. So
7: I loved what you said, that this is designed for lay people. And sometimes the higher brow or deeper terminologies that you can hear at seminary, I've been to some of those classes, can be off-putting to some lay people. But it is important, as you indicated already, that you've laid a foundation. 5 years ago, when Nathan and I were trying to envision how to relaunch even Christ in Prophecy, we decided to go back to the Old Testament to really build a solid foundation before we dove into Revelation, because we think it's very important to have all that Old Testament foundation. But y'all have taken it one step further. I'm actually reminded of a great John Wayne scene from the 1953 movie Hondo, where he picks up a boy and throws him into the creek to teach him how to swim. And you guys are basically saying, hey, come swim with us and let's dive into the deep end, because there's no better way to learn how to really break down some of these thoughts and have that foundation unless you just dive right in. So What would you say to someone who might feel hesitant? And what is the kind of person that you're looking for who would be a good fit for this kind of instruction?
9: Oh, great question. Number one, I remember that film and I remember that scene. That was a great scene, that movie. We ask people to jump in. We're not going to let anybody drown. We're not going to take you to the deep end of the pool and let you go. We're actually going to walk out there with you and show you the depths of God's word and of theology. So we're really looking for anyone who wants to take their walk with God, their knowledge of theology and their knowledge of the scriptures to the next level. It is a next level experience. And so I think, you know, I read a book one time as a young Christian, and the opening words of the book were simply, if you're any kind of disciple at all, you want to be a better disciple. And that really struck with me, you know, it stuck with me because I am looking for people, and Todd and I are looking for people in for the academy who want to be a better believer, who want to know God better. So again, it's just investing, it's a spiritual investment into yourself so that you can have something more to share with not only your family and friends, but also the world as well.
4: I really appreciate that, guys, because, I mean, you've seen it, we've seen it, that the trend in Bible prophecy is going more sensationalist. The fact is that even recently, Tim and I were invited to a conference. When they looked over what we'd be preaching on, they're like, well, that's not sensational enough, and we were uninvited. So, you know, you see that's a trend there. So how then can we keep Christians to stay in the Bible and what the Bible says about prophecy and stop chasing after Nephilims and UFOs and things like that?
10: Nathan, you hit the nail on the head. And that's why eschatology is year three, because we want to drive those pylons down deep into the Word of God so that they're protected. Because that's what breaks our heart, is when we see people that are swayed by all of this and you know, pulled in different directions. And we say, you don't need the sideshows at the circus. The stuff in the circus is cool enough. You can just go for the good stuff. Go for what you're intended to go for. And that's what we're trying to do, is just ground them in Scripture. I mean, 2,000 years of church history and doctrine being developed, and that will protect you, to show people systematically how you can build one layer on another. And it's not like a weird, mysterious, you know, nebulous understanding of Scripture. It is very logical and theological, and each module builds on the previous one. And the greatest joy that Jeff and I get is seeing students make comments like what I said earlier, like, I've never seen this before. I never thought about this before. You know, we have one of the modules, the third module, is theology proper, where you learn all about the Trinity and all about the different persons in the Godhead. And people are wrestling with stuff and studying things that they've maybe heard on the periphery, but have never studied in depth before. And all of that builds a firm foundation for them to understand eschatology thoroughly biblically.
9: It does. It's all a part of being rooted and grounded in the faith. And that's what's important. Chasing some of these shiny objects that are out there sort of in the prophecy universe, to me, is just a little bit of a waste of time, because there's so much speculation that's associated with. So basically, you know, Todd and I are actually afraid to speculate too much, because we don't want to go outside the Word of God. We want to know, what does the Bible say? And that's what we want to tell people. Now, there's a lot that the Bible says about the end times and about prophecy. So we're never going to run out of material, okay? But we just want to be careful not to say things that God doesn't say, and not to mislead or cause a misunderstanding among believers. We want them to be as grounded as we are.
7: I had a friend one time who was talking about a study that they were doing in another prophecy-related effort, and they said they were spending weeks and weeks and weeks trying to figure out who the Antichrist was. And I said, really? You're going to spend weeks and weeks and weeks chasing after something you can't know until the tribulation is here? Well, we just think it's fascinating. And I said, well, maybe so, but that's not really where the focus is. I'm so glad that you guys have stayed grounded. We try to always be grounded in the Word of God, and it is a gospel-centered message, even when we proclaim that Jesus is coming soon. So with that in mind, I want to return to the false accusation that those of us looking forward to the rapture are unengaged in proclaiming the gospel and making disciples. You guys, the prophecy pros, have embarked on a project with a 3-year timeline, even though we hope the rapture happens today, a 3-year timeline to help people deepen their understanding of God's word and grow in their ability to impact others for the kingdom of God.
10: Yeah. Absolutely. Yeah, I would like nothing more than to be surprised by the rapture when we're in the middle of this thing. Yeah. But we both have the conviction that we're to keep marching forward and occupying until he comes.
9: Absolutely. And listen, anybody out there who's interested in wanting to know more, they can just go to prophecyprosacademy.com. There's a couple of short videos there that kind of explain the process and seeing if it's the right fit for you.
7: Well, obviously, we were going to ask you that question. I'm glad you mentioned it. We will have that on the bottom of the screen. Fellas, I want to thank you both for joining us today. It is always a joy, whether we have to be remote in our conversation or whether we can be conducted face-to-face. But as we co-labor for our soon-returning king, all of us here at Lamb & Lion Ministries are very grateful for your ministry and for your friendship.
9: Well, likewise, my friends. Thank you so much for all that you do.
10: Yeah, we're co-laboring with you and serving him together, and we can't thank you enough for the partnership.
7: Well, folks, every week we endeavor to edify the saints, warn the lost, and glorify the Lord. We do that by focusing on our great God and Savior, Jesus Christ, in prophecy.
4: Over the years, God has raised up a host of prophetic voices to proclaim the message that, yes, Jesus is coming soon. Some of the more prominent voices who shared that good news back in the 20th century have gone home to be with the Lord, like Tim LaHaye and Hal Lindsey.
7: But those men followed in the footsteps of yet others who took God at his word and loved the promise of his coming. Some of them have gone to be home with the Lord and will receive a crown of righteousness in due time, but they have passed the baton to others who are still faithfully proclaiming that glorious message.
4: And as Tim said before, we are very grateful for Jeff Kinley and Todd Hampson and for the insights from God's prophetic word that they share as the prophecy pros. More than that, we are eternally grateful to the Lord himself for revealing his plan for the ages to us through his word.
7: We pray that our dialogue today has been an encouragement to you and piqued your interest in God's prophetic word. Every time you read your Bible, ask the Holy Spirit to open the eyes of your heart and prayerfully consider signing up for the Prophecy Pros Academy. I can assure you that you will be blessed if you do. Until next week, or until Christ calls us to meet him in the air, Godspeed.

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3: Sometimes we look at afflictions in our lives as something that God is punishing or God is evil or whatever, and we don't always see the goodness of God in the afflictions that He allows to come upon our lives. We see them oftentimes as some kind of a curse. We look at them as a sign of God's lack of love for me, or God has forsaken me. In reality, the opposite is true. The Lord afflicts us when we go astray. As the psalmist declared, "Before I was afflicted, I went astray." So the Lord uses affliction to get us back on the right path when we are straying off and going into dangerous areas. The Lord will oftentimes use affliction to bring us back to His way.
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5: Welcome to the Washington Stan News Brief. I'm Casey Harper, bringing you today's big stories. President Donald Trump left for China today to meet in person with Xi Jinping as the world watches the proceedings this week between the two leaders. This will be the first face-to-face meeting between the Chinese and U.S. heads of state in over half a year, after their last meeting in South Korea. It also marks the first visit to China by the U.S. president in 9 years. Likely topics of discussion are the Iran war, tensions over Taiwan, human rights violations, and of course, the economy and trade. The president said he would also discuss Jimmy Lai, a Hong Kong freedom fighter who was imprisoned for criticizing the government. Chinese officials have publicly expressed concerns leading into the meeting, with the U.S. selling weapons to Taiwan, something President Trump said he would address with China, which many fear will invade Taiwan soon. Here's what President Trump had to say about a potential invasion.
6: You have the right president. I don't think it'll happen. I think we'll be fine. I have a very good relationship with President Xi. He knows I don't want that to happen. Very far away, very, very far away, with just 9,500 miles. You know, we're 9,500 miles, he's 67 miles. It's a little bit of a difference, but, you know, there's a lot of support for Taiwan from Japan and from countries from that area.
7: A lot of good things can happen. Now, we'll be talking about, I mean, he'll bring up Taiwan, I think, more than I will. But I think that a discussion will be a little bit about energy and about the very beautiful country of Iran.
5: But President Trump's also taking a cadre of CEOs with him. Elon Musk, Tim Cook of Apple, Kelly Ortberg of Boeing, as well as CEOs from Meta, BlackRock, MasterCard, Visa, and more. These tag-alongs signal a strong economic focus for the meetings. The U.S. and China are expected to agree to forums to facilitate mutual trade and investment, while China is expected to announce purchases related to Boeing airplanes, American agriculture, and energy. Major business deals or purchases are often announced during a summit between the U.S. and China. The president is set to return from this trip on Friday. Meanwhile, back in the U.S., Republicans got another win in the redistricting battle. The U.S. Supreme Court cleared the way yesterday for Alabama Republicans to pursue a congressional voting map more favorable to their party ahead of November's midterm elections. That's after the latest Supreme Court ruling on voting rights. The justices lifted a lower court decision that had blocked state Republicans' preferred map. Now other states are expected to redistrict after that latest Supreme Court ruling, which comes alongside a Virginia state Supreme Court ruling that reversed Democrats' redistricting plan because it violated the state constitution. With all those legal rulings and plans, Republicans are considered ahead of Democrats by about half a dozen seats. One other news, down in Florida, a wildfire has burned thousands of acres of the Everglades. The Florida Forest Service said that the fire had burned more than 11,000 acres in western Broward County and was about 50% contained as of Monday afternoon. Crews from multiple agencies are working to slow the spread, according to local media. Forecasters said that there is rain expected in the coming days that could help crews gain ground on that blaze. Well, for our last story, some good news. The University of North Carolina Charlotte announced an end to its transgender housing policy. UNC had allowed students to live in the housing of their so-called gender identity, putting many students in the position of rooming and living with the opposite gender, including young women. But President Trump issued an executive order in January of last year requiring that federally funded institutions protect the private spaces of women and girls from men identifying as women. Finally, the UNC has announced it's going to comply with that order. It's good to hear. Well, that is today's news. I'm Casey Harper. Check in next time for more stories that matter.

0: the heart of our nation's capital in Washington, D.C., bringing compelling interviews, insightful analysis, taking you beyond the headlines and sound bites into conversations with our nation's leaders and newsmakers, all from a biblical worldview. Washington Watch with Tony Perkins starts now.
1: I have a great relationship with President Xi, and I think it's going to remain that way. We have a lot of things to discuss. I wouldn't say Iran is one of them, to be honest with you, because we have Iran very much under control.
2: That was President Donald Trump earlier today responding to a reporter at the White House as he was leaving for his meeting in Beijing. Welcome to this Tuesday, May 12th edition of Washington Watch. I'm your host, Tony Perkins. Thanks for joining us. Well, coming up, will human rights be a part of the conversation between President Trump and Xi Jinping? We'll talk with Jan Jakelek with the Epoch Times. He'll join us here in studio. Also, will the billion-dollar ballroom be part of the Senate reconciliation bill? The chairman of the Senate Homeland Security Committee, Kentucky Senator Rand Paul, says it's unlikely. We'll talk with Oklahoma Senator James Lankford, a member of the committee. And Alabama Attorney General Steve Marshall explains the U.S. Supreme Court's decision giving Alabama the green light to implement a new congressional map. All of that and more straight ahead. Well, as mentioned, President Trump left for China earlier today for a high-stakes summit with Chinese President Xi Jinping in Beijing. Joining me now is Washington Stand reporter Casey Harper. So, Casey, what does the president hope to accomplish with this China summit?
3: Yeah, thanks, Tony. All eyes are watching this, of course, as the Iran war goes on and the global economic crisis that's been caused by it. And despite what President Trump has maybe said in some of his clips, it's hard to imagine the Iran war won't come up in these these meetings with China, especially since China relies on about 40% of its oil coming from the Strait of Hormuz. Other topics, of course, are Taiwan. China seems ever poised to invade Taiwan and is very concerned about U.S. weapon sales to Taiwan, something President Trump said he would bring up with the Chinese leader. But on top of that, something interesting is happening, which really signals that there's going to be a big economic focus. We've got over a dozen U.S. executives of major U.S. companies, people you'd recognize like Elon Musk and others, who are going with President Trump. They actually are leaving with him today. Now, speaking to reporters before leaving for China, President Trump referred to the Chinese president as a friend, and he said good things are going to happen after this meeting. He usually uses language like that for Xi. In fact, here's a clip of the president when he was asked if China should intervene with Iran.
4: Do you think he needs to intervene at all with the Iranians?
5: I don't
4: think
5: he
4: can help in any way?
5: No, I don't think we need any help with Iran. We'll win it one way or the other. We'll win it peacefully or otherwise.
3: Now, many are calling for prayer for these very important meetings. In fact, President of China Aid Bob Fu is calling on believers to pray for those persecuted Christians in China ahead of this week's meetings, and hopefully they'll come up in the discussions, Tony.
2: I hope so. It's a big issue, but given the fact that who's along on the trip, I think the president will be speaking the language that he is most comfortable with, and that is business. Earlier today, Secretary of War Pete Hegseth testified before the Senate and House Appropriations Committee seeking approval of the administration's budget for the Pentagon. Casey, what happened in those hearings?
3: Yeah, Tony, these hearings are increasingly becoming all about the money, the funding for the war. Secretary Hegseth, he faced tough questions from Republicans and Democrats, not just about what the end of this war could look like, but how we're going to pay for it. Of course, the Pentagon has a $1.5 trillion budget request for 2027, which is historic high. And Hegseth also faced questions about the cost of the war so far, which the Pentagon comptroller estimates at around $30 billion. Here's what Hegseth had to say.
6: Every policy we pursue, every budgetary item we request serves to ensure that this department remains laser-focused on increasing lethality and survivability of our fighting force from the front lines to the factory floors. This is, admittedly, a historic budget. It is a fiscally responsible budget, and it is a warfighting budget.
3: Right now, Tony, the White House is having to defend this $1.5 trillion budget and saying it's necessary while also saying that the Iran war is basically over and totally under control, which has been tough for them.
2: All right. One final item. The U.S. Supreme Court has opened the door for Republicans in Alabama, Casey, to move forward with a new congressional map, this coming on the heels of Louisiana. What's the latest on that?
3: Yeah, this is a big ruling. The justices lifted a lower court's decision that had blocked state Republicans' preferred map. Now, that came from the conservative majority justices. The three liberal justices, of course, dissented. But Alabama is among a group of Republican-led states, especially in the South now, that have the opportunity to redraw their congressional maps after the Supreme Court ruling on the Voting Rights Act, which has the potential to create an even bigger gap between the seats that Republicans have gotten in this redistricting war versus what Democrats have been able to get.
2: All right, we're going to talk a little bit later with the Attorney General of Alabama, who actually took that to the Supreme Court a little bit later. Casey, thanks so much for the update.
3: Thanks, Tony.
2: All right, I want to go back to Capitol Hill, because there's a push on this week to advance Reconciliation 2.0, which will fund all of the Department of Homeland Security. Joining us now to talk about this, and I think a whole lot more, Senator James Lankford of Oklahoma, who is a member of the Homeland Security Committee, as well as the Senate Select Committee on Intelligence. Senator Lankford, welcome back to Washington Watch. Good to see you.
7: Hey, good to see you as well, Tony. Thanks for your work on this.
2: Well, let's talk. There's several things I want to talk to you about. Let's hit the first thing here, Reconciliation 2.0. We're hearing, even from your committee chairman of Homeland Security, that there could be some issues with the billion-dollar ballroom.
7: Yeah, so there's several pieces in this. One is the DHS funding, part of Homeland Security funding, is completely done except for ICE and for Customs and Border Protection. That's what we have to do with what's called reconciliation. It is a normal process. It just takes a long time to do and has very strict budget rules. So we're working through that. Hope to get that finished by the end of next week, but it's going to take multiple steps to be able to do that. The president's also made a request for Secret Service, and it's been interesting just to be able to watch this process. It's $1 billion additional for Secret Service. Obviously, the president's had a third assassination attempt on him in the past 2 years, so he is attentive to what's happening with Secret Service. And Secret Service came back and said, we'd like $1 billion. And it's been portrayed by Chuck Schumer as $1 billion for the ballroom. It's not. This is training facilities. This is additional access points in and out of the White House. This is additional electronic security measures around the White House. And yes, there is about $250 million that's just for this new East Wing trying to be able to figure out how do you actually secure a building like of that size right there on the main mall as well. And so they're asking for about 25% of this billion is all around the construction of the new East Wing ballroom. But the rest of it is all around everything else with security to secure this president and every future president.
2: So given that there's kind of a June 1st deadline here that the president's put out there, what are the biggest hurdles that you face in getting this through the process in the next 2 weeks?
7: Yeah, the clock is our enemy at this point in getting all the information in. So there's a lot of requests for additional information. We haven't met with the director of Secret Service earlier today saying, hey, you're giving us a breakdown, but we got big headings. We need more information about what's in the subheadings on all these different aspects on it. So we're trying to get all that additional paperwork in from them. At the same time, we're trying to be able to work through funding ICE and CBP for the next 3 years. We don't want to get into a government shutdown again over ICE and CBP, so we're literally funding them in advance for the next 3 years to make sure that's completely covered and we don't have another DHS shutdown like this.
2: Do all the Republicans stick together on this?
7: Do all the Republicans stick together on anything? Mom and apple pie, we have disagreements on at times on it. So I think the vast majority do. I think there's a lot of questions still in this new billion-dollar new request from Secret Service on the details of the types of things that they want to be able to do. Again, it's being portrayed as just the ballroom. It's not just the ballroom. In fact, only 25% of it's dealing with the ballroom. But we got a lot of other details that we've got to be able to get for the rest of it as well.
2: Did that come up at the senator's lunch today?
7: Oh, it certainly did. Yeah, we had a good conversation about that. And just to be able to walk through, all of us want to make sure that the president is secure. No doubt about that. A third assassination attempt on it where someone got within 100 yards of the president to be able to take a shot. That we're all concerned about, no matter who the president is. It is important for continuity of government to be able to make sure that we protect the president. So, yes, that definitely came up today. And we're talking about what are the steps and what are the dollars that are needed to make sure that we don't have another moment like that.
2: What's the biggest concern Senate Republicans have right now?
7: Oh, gosh. It is a million things around this. We've got to be able to finish out this. We're still working on the Save America Act. We'd love to be able to get it, but we don't have the votes for it. And obviously, when we're dealing with funding for DHS, we don't have the floor time to do it. We've got 49 nominations and confirmations we're trying to do. We've got judges we're trying to be able to get confirmed. We've got a farm bill that's got to get done. We've got a transportation bill that's sitting there undone. We're trying to work on permitting at the same time. We've got over $1 trillion in capital in the United States. It's private capital sitting on the sidelines because our permitting is so expensive. People don't want to engage with that. So all of those things are all sitting on our schedule that we're trying to be able to work through all those at once.
2: Let me shift to foreign policy. You're a big advocate for the voiceless, for the persecuted. Yeah. The president going to China, meeting with the Chinese president, Xi Jinping, taking a host of business leaders with him. Obviously, the president's language is trade, business, human rights. Do you hope that comes up in the conversation?
7: I absolutely do. In fact, I've asked the president and his team to be able to do that. We put it in writing and talked to them about that, whether it's Jimmy Lai, a business guy that's in prison there from Taiwan, or whether it's multitude of pastors that are there that have been imprisoned. Those folks need to be released, and it'd be good for the president just to be able to make a comment to President Xi and say, hey, here's a good faith effort to be able to release some prisoners that are there that are not going to hurt the Chinese government, but they definitely show a willingness to be able to recognize the basic human rights and dignities that all of us have.
2: You know, I lament, of course, I wasn't here back in the early 90s when the most favored nation status

0: as communists to be followers of President Xi, and no one else should have authority besides that. So that's the move that they continue to be able to make, closing down house churches, shutting down areas where they find anyone trying to worship anyone but the Communist Party. That is what a true communist government does, and they are certainly doing it to their own people right now.
1: Senator Lankford, just have a little over a minute left, but before he departed for China, President Trump confirmed reports that Food and Drug Administration Commissioner Marty McCarry is stepping down. Now, this comes amid growing pressure on the FDA to accelerate its safety review of the chemical abortion drug mifepristone. What is your reaction to this news, and do you think this could accelerate this review?
0: My hope is that it doesn't slow the review down, and that's actually my fear on this, Tony, is that now they're going to say, well, let's bring in new leadership and let's start all over again and just slow down the review of mifepristone. As you and I both know, they've accelerated generics of mifepristone to increase the number of abortions, but we're not actually getting a decrease there, or at least putting in the standards to say, you got to get to a doctor, you got to get evaluations, can't do it through the mail, can't go around state laws. Those things have not been put in place, and I hope they do not slow this process.
1: All right, Senator James Lankford, always great to see you, my friend. Thanks for joining us.
0: Yeah, good to see you as well.
1: And by the way, folks, the Supreme Court has taken up that issue. They extended from yesterday until Thursday a decision on the Louisiana case regarding mifepristone, which could actually put in place a stay on the current policy that allow these abortion drugs to be sent through the mail without any medical supervision. So I want to challenge you to pray, to join us in praying that the court would get this right and women and children, the unborn, would be protected. Text the word court to 67742. That's court to 67742 and take that prayer pledge. All right, don't go away. There's a lot more Washington Watch straight ahead.
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0: right, starting tomorrow, President Trump will be meeting with Chinese President Xi Jinping in Beijing. He'll be meeting there this week, and while trade, most likely Iran, and certainly Taiwan are expected to be in focus this week, as we were just talking about with Senator Lankford, there's a lot of us hoping human rights and religious freedom are on the agenda, that the president will bring up the abuses and violations of the Chinese Communist Party, you know, whether it's the persecution of Christians to the ongoing genocide of Uyghurs. Their record is horrific. And in fact, during my time as chairman of the U.S. Commission on International Religious Freedom, we were tracking it so much so that I was sanctioned by China for pointing out their horrific human rights record. Well, joining us now in studio to discuss this is Jan Jakelic, a senior editor with Epoch Times and the author of a new book that just made the New York Times bestseller, Killed to Order, China's Organ Harvesting Industry and the True Nature of America's Biggest Adversary. Jan, welcome to Washington Watch. Thanks for joining me here in studio.
1: Tony, so good to be here.
0: So we were just talking before we went on the air that, you know, a book of this nature making the New York Times bestseller list is quite impressive, because this is a tough subject, but it's something many policymakers don't want to talk about. There are some that are willing, like Chris Smith, who you're going to be testifying before his committee on Thursday. Tell us what's happening in China.
1: I just want to make one comment. You know, it isn't just you that was sanctioned by China. In fact, Secretary Rubio, who's going on the trip with the president, himself is sanctioned by China. So that's a kind of an interesting twist to the story for similar reasons, yeah, for pointing out the secretary.
0: I guess they'll let him come, huh?
1: It seems like they're letting him come, and you know, he has, among congressional members, one of the strongest records. I mean, of course, Chris Smith accepted, perhaps, among others. But so what's happening in China with this kill to order, it's a type of organ trafficking that's beyond what most people can imagine, beyond your garden variety, also really horrible organ trafficking done by cartels and so forth that you hear about in the urban myths. Basically, there's a few dimensions that you need that really only the Chinese Communist Party can enact. One of them is you have to have the ability to dehumanize an entire group of people, or a large group of people. And at the same time, you have to have the ability to incarcerate a huge group of people. So Communist China has both these abilities. They have this history of creating black, what are called black classes. And black class is a group that the regime deems the enemy of the state that is then struggled against by the society. Okay, and they say all sorts of horrible things about these people. For example, the landowners were one of the first groups. They wanted to seize their land. So you have to kind of convince the population that it's okay to do that and perhaps harm or even kill these people if they don't re-educate effectively.
0: The communists are very good at that.
1: 100%, right? And there's been many groups like this over the years. Right. And so, you know, for example, in 89, it was the students, the pro-democracy students, right, that became the newest black class. In 1999, there was a group called Falun Gong practitioners that became the newest black class. And this was very popular Qigong practice, slow motion exercises, but core principles in spirituality, truthfulness, compassion, and forbearance, people living these principles very seriously, very grassroots, very bottom-up, and massive. It grew to 70 to 100 million people by the government's own estimate by the end of the 90s, and they decided to crush it. So they turned them into a black class, pushing this dehumanizing propaganda out through society. Except the Falun Gong were unusual in a major respect, which is that they refused to be re-educated in large numbers. They wouldn't be broken, so to speak. And so they incarcerated, we don't know how many. 2005, the State Department estimated half of all the people in China's massive incarceration system were Falun Gong practitioners. And this is what sets the stage for this kill-to-order enterprise. Because basically, you know, If I can tell you briefly, in an ethical transplantation system, someone has to have let's say I need a new heart, someone has to have a catastrophic accident, right? And on top of that, the organ has to match, right? It's like blood type, tissue type, that's how we control for these things not being rejected from the other body. So, but here, we have a whistleblower, this is in 2005, a surgeon that says he has a patient, goes to China, and the guy gets an organ in 2 weeks, scheduled. New heart, 2 weeks scheduled. So one, the catastrophic accident's being arranged by the regime. Someone's being killed. But how do you get the 2 weeks? Well, they start blood typing, tissue typing, and organ scanning the Falun Gong en masse in the system. They create a database. And now, so that unique set of variables that you need to find that person to be the perfect match, that exists in the database. When the money is paid for the transplant tourist, say 100 or 200 grand, then that person can be killed to order.
0: And this has been validated by other human rights investigations and studies.
1: Multiple over. So I have a whole chapter in the book, Chapter 5, that basically is committed to the evidence. We have about 20 years of development of evidence.
0: Yeah. And so they've done this with multiple black classes. They've done this with the Uyghurs. They've done it with...
1: So they built it on the backs of the Falun Gong initially. So in 2000, there's almost no organ industry in China. By 2005, there's over 150 hospitals, or just about 150 hospitals doing transplantation.
0: It's a tourism industry, too, where they're bringing people from out of country into China to get these organs.
1: An estimated $9 billion annual industry, yeah. And by the way, you mentioned the Uyghurs. This is the sort of tragedy of it. For 15 or odd years, no one really did anything about it from 2000 to 2015, and then the regime added a new black class. They dehumanized the Uyghurs further. They had already been somewhat dehumanized. They incarcerated 1 million-plus of them, and then they started blood typing, tissue typing, even people in their homes.
0: So how many people are in this stream that they're taking parts from?
1: So if you mean like what is the population that can be taken from, it's hard to tell, right? This is all a state secret, but we believe that they in terms of Uyghurs, it was 1 million-plus. But actually in that up there and with the Uyghurs, right, the whole region is under police control. So they actually can pull people from their homes as well because they've got that information in the database.
0: We just got about 45 seconds left. Mm-hmm. Are you optimistic that the president would bring this up?
1: Well, I made a suggestion, right? The president likes to be on good terms with these sort of prime antagonists of America, as is evidence. So one way to say it would simply be, hey, listen, do you really want to have this on your record? Do you want your legacy, Mr. Xi, to be the murderous forced organ harvesting industry that's cost, I don't know, umpteen hundreds of thousands of lives?
0: You'll be testifying before a House subcommittee on Thursday?
1: The CECC, Congressional Executive Commission on China. Correct.
0: All right. Jan, I want to thank you for coming in the studio, and I would encourage folks to get a copy of this book. Appreciate the work.
1: Thanks so much. And it's killtoorder.com for those that might want to pick it up. That's the place you can get the quick link.
0: Killtoorder.com. All right, folks, stick with us. We're back after this.
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3: 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Box 25, Santa Ana, California, 92702.

0: people and who we are under our Constitution. It was pleasing to be able to see Justice Alito write very, very clearly now how we need to address Section 2 Voting Rights Act cases moving forward. It's also obvious that under that same framework that Alabama was compelled to do something that it shouldn't have been, and that is to have a court-ordered map that used race as a factor in drawing two separate districts, again, contrary to what the court said should be appropriate, and we're pleased to get the order this week.
1: So what happens now?
0: Well, we're back at the three-judge panel. They've issued an order examining whether or not they would do anything next. But we're pleased to have the governor today issue new primary dates for four of those seven congressional districts so that the legislature has an opportunity to use a map that's different than the one that we were obligated to use previously. And look, I'm looking forward to the day when Alabama gets a 7-0 congressional representation. It's consistent with who we are as a very conservative state. And by the way, not contrary to what we've seen New England states do to not have conservative representation there.
1: Well, but what, and I go back to my time, and I've talked about this on the program, my time in the legislature in Louisiana, where we, every time we redrew our lines, and I was there after one of the census, so we had to redo our congressional districts based on the census, we had to do it under the thumb of the Department of Justice. And so we were not free. We had to get, it was like we had to go, can we please do this? And we had to go back over and over and over. This is actually freeing of the states to be able to, you know, come out from underneath of the heavy thumb of the federal government.
0: No doubt. And look, Justice Alito made clear that if there is intentional racial discrimination occurring through the election process at the state level, that's an actionable claim that can be reviewed.
1: And it should be.
0: And it should be. And when states, however, are using traditional redistricting principles, keeping communities of interest together, boundary lines of cities and counties likewise in the same district, when they are regionally examining the link between certain parts of the states, that ought to be something that should be validated and authorized. And when the state legislature acts within those boundaries, there should be no legal impediment for that moving forward.
1: Yeah, we shouldn't have to second guess what the Department of Justice is going to do based upon what we're doing for our state. Speaking of Alabama, I want to talk about an announcement that you made apparently yesterday. A civil investigation into the Southern Poverty Law Center, who happens to be a resident of Alabama, alleging deception when it came comes to fundraising practices under Alabama's consumer protection statutes. This comes on the heels of the Department of Justice at the federal level and their indictment of SPLC. Tell us about it.
0: Yeah, and Tony, it's not just Alabama, but the state of Florida as well. When we saw the indictment, and we've talked previously on your show about Alabama being involved specifically at the early stages of what became that criminal indictment here in the Middle District of Alabama against the SPLC, but we want to be able to take that further within the consumer protection authority that exists with attorneys general. When there's fraud occurring, when we also have oversight generally involving charitable organizations, we want to know who they were funneling money to, what was the purpose of that money, what information they gained, and how they utilized that information to raise money around the country with their donors. We think it's relevant to the powers we have to protect consumers from fraud, and we're looking forward to being able to see those documents.
1: Well, I hope maybe Louisiana will join in that effort as well. This federal indictment of SPLC pulls back the curtain on decades of corrupt activity that could be, I think, stunning in what was found out.
0: Yeah, and it's not surprising when it really is just a fundraising operation under the guise of something very different. But yet they are paying those organizations that they wanted to be able to identify as hate groups and then fundraising off of that same information. Clearly, there is a conflict there, and that's what we're looking to uncover.
1: General Marshall, always great to see you, my friend. Thanks so much for taking time to join us, and congratulations on your victory there at the Supreme Court.
0: Thank you, Tony.
1: All right. All right, folks, let me give you that number again to text the word court, as the court is considering the Mifepristone case. A lot happening at the Supreme Court. Text court to 67742. That's court to 67742. And take the prayer pledge to pray for the court this week. Very, very important. All right, we're going to be back with more after this. Don't go away.

0: I can't get a hold of my mom.
1: I'm sure it's nothing.
0: I've called her 5 times.
1: I'm sure she's fine.
2: Is Grandma okay?
3: 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I've fallen and I can't get up!
4: 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We're sending help right now.
0: Hello?
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11: Hi, Mike Huckabee here. 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
15: Perkins, and you are tuned in to Washington Watch, the website TonyPerkins.com. All right, this Thursday, Stand on the Word begins the book of 1 Samuel. That's 1 Samuel. That's why we have created a companion study guide, 1 Samuel, Longing for a King, which explores leadership, obedience, and what it means to faithfully follow God. So if you're on our Stand on the Word journey, get a copy of 1 Samuel. If you're not on it, get a copy of 1 Samuel. Text the word Samuel to 67742. Speaking of Stand on the Word, our word for today comes from Ruth chapter 1, where Naomi and Ruth leave Moab for Bethlehem. Now the two of them went until they came to Bethlehem, and it happened when they had come to Bethlehem that all the city was excited because of them. And the women said, "Is this Naomi?" But she said to them, "Do not call me Naomi, but call me Mara, for the Almighty has dealt very bitterly with me. I went out full, and the Lord has brought me home again empty. Why do you call me Naomi, since the Lord has testified against me and the Almighty has afflicted me?" Naomi sees the difficulties that she has faced as God being against her. Yes, she lost her husband and her 2 sons. She had nothing. The future was bleak. She thought the evil that had befallen her was from the hand of God. Judgment, possibly, from leaving Bethlehem and going to Moab, a foreign country. But what God was putting into place through her was an amazing story of redemption that would lead to Jesus Christ himself, the Redeemer of mankind. Things are not always as they appear. For more on our journey through the Bible, text Bible to 67742. That's Bible to 67742. While Congress is back this week, many eyes remain fixed on the states, from redistricting efforts to Louisiana Supreme Court case regarding the FDA's abortion drug policy. A lot happening. A very busy week. Joining me now to discuss this and possibly a bit more is our Washington Stand panel, Suzanne Bowdy, editorial director and senior writer, and Casey Harper. I've seen you before, Casey.
2: I have.
15: In fact, it was just a few minutes ago. All right, let's start with redistricting issue. We just had Alabama's attorney general on the last segment to discuss this. Overall, it appears that Republicans, I mean, this came out of nowhere. Mm-hmm. This could be a huge windfall in the fall's election.
2: Yeah, that's right. I mean, the redistricting battle went from a horse race, which was neck to neck, maybe Democrats being up a seat, to two big things happening. One, the Virginia State Supreme Court overturned the Democrats' gains of...
15: which they had invested heavily.
2: Oh, they spent millions of dollars, spent a lot of money. Republicans didn't spend very much money at all, actually, defending it. And then the State Supreme Court threw it out. That really can't be undone at this point. Maybe they can try again in a year or two. That hurt them. And then this Voting Rights Act, really, you spoke to it well in the last segment, that it changed the game on how especially Southern states can district.
15: I mean, this is decades. This has been going on for decades.
2: Yeah, and so the Cook Political Report says that Republicans should net 6 to 7 seats. And the Cook Political Report's not a far-right organization by any stretch. So Republicans are coming in. Now, with that being said, you can't redistrict your way into a majority. So there's a lot of things they need to address between now and then, but it definitely helps them a lot.
15: So let's talk about that, Suzanne. The Republicans have a lot of headwind.
16: Mm-hmm.
15: I mean, you've got gas prices, inflation numbers are out, inflation is up. The president doesn't always help the Republican majority.
16: Right. But I actually think people would be surprised to know how well Republicans are doing right now. Their approval ratings are actually higher than Democrats. And in the new generic ballot that was just released today by CNN, they're actually up on the Democratic Party. Or actually, sorry, I would love for them to be up on the Democratic Party, but they're actually within the margin of error. So they've cut the lead of the Democrats in half since March. And that is shocking to a lot of people.
15: Given the headwinds that they're facing.
16: Right. And that's in addition to the redistricting that we're talking about here. So they're going into the election. Now, granted, that's a long time away yet, except that the Cook Political Report that you mentioned earlier, when they compared this year's midterms to the midterms when Trump was in office in 2018, what they found is actually more Republican districts are safe in the double digits. Fewer Democratic seats are safe by 3, and there are fewer toss-up states. So actually, Republicans are doing shockingly well, considering all the things that you mentioned.
2: And sort of the irony is that all Republicans' troubles are self-inflicted wounds, which means they can maybe heal them in time before November.
15: Or die from them.
2: Yeah, that's possible as well. Yeah.
15: I mean, for instance, we were talking about this with Senator Lankford earlier about the ballroom. You know, and he explained it, you know, we're told that that's going to be built with private funds, but there's other elements of it that's going to be funded. But even so, you have to be so aware of people's perception and the environment. And when you're paying $4.50 a gallon for gas, do you really want to hear about a billion-dollar ballroom?
2: Yeah, you don't. You're filling up at the pump, and the radio is playing the billion-dollar ballroom. And the polling shows that the majority of Americans oppose the ballroom. And so the polling is clear on that, especially independent voters. And so I think maybe to someone listening, they say, well, I support Trump. I don't care about a ballroom and gas prices. You know, I'm not going to vote for a Democrat. But it's not just about who you would vote for. It's about how excited people are to turn out.
15: Right.
2: It's about turnout. And so people may not change their political affiliation, but they may not show up.
15: It's also known that you have people leading the country that care about where you are and what you're dealing with.
2: Yeah, which was the main critique of Democrats, is that they're ivory towers. I mean, it's kind of been the story critique of Democrats, that they're an ivory tower. That President Trump was like for the forgotten man, and there's this establishment swamp that doesn't care about the average person, and they couldn't care less, and they're importing slave labor to maintain their standard of living via immigration. So you can't counter that narrative by doing this sort of like French Revolution-esque do so.
15: But Suzanne, we can't overlook the issues that the Democrats have to overcome.
16: Right.
15: Is they're continuing to push transgender, that ideology, stuff that the American people thought was in the rear view mirror.
16: Right. Their party's been hijacked by far left socialists that don't really align with any Americans except a small fringe. And right now, Democrats, you know, they have this wonderful situation where we have an affordability crisis. Gas is high, as we're saying, groceries are high. But what is their solution? So yes, Democrats have basically this is being handed to them. But I think a lot of Americans are like, well, what's your platform? What's your policy platform? There have been no solutions put forth by Democrats.
15: We want your son to become a girl.
16: Right. That's their solution.
15: That's their solution.
16: Which is actually a very expensive procedure. But yeah.
2: That's an affordability issue.
15: But I mean, they are tone deaf to what Americans really want and are looking. In fact, most of Washington is hard of hearing.
2: Yeah, they probably sell a lot of hearing aids around here.
15: Yeah. All right, let's talk about another issue that we touched on earlier in the program. Big issue, very important to us here at the Family Research Council, doubly important to me being from Louisiana, and that is the abortion drug mifepristone. Really, it's the bigger issue of chemical abortions by mail, which the Fifth Circuit gave the state of Louisiana a stay on the policy of the FDA, which goes back to the Biden administration. Mm-hmm. The Supreme Court stepped in an emergency ruling and put the stay on stay. And yesterday they were supposed to take it up. They asked for a couple more days. And so Thursday we're supposed to get a ruling on this.
2: Yeah, tune in Thursday to Washington Watch with Tony Perkins.
15: We will definitely be talking about it, I can assure you.
2: We certainly will. I mean, this is talking about political liabilities for the Trump administration and maybe self-inflicted wounds that they could easily heal. Frustration from pro-lifers is real, and that enthusiasm is real, because there's this feeling that any moment the FDA could do something to address the biggest abortion issue in the country, and for whatever reason, they're not.
15: So is Marty McCary the fall guy, Suzanne?
16: He may be. This is a very interesting situation, because what's coming out right now is that his replacement actually did some legal work for Planned Parenthood. So could the situation get worse than what it is at the FDA?
15: Well,
16: the answer is it absolutely could.
15: I think he comes from the law firm Jones Day, which I think they have represented the pharmaceutical industry.
16: Right. I will say, I mean, Marty was on the show before he was at the FDA, you know, a couple times every week. He was a great guest. I do think he's a very convenient fall guy, if so. But the Trump administration needs to take care of business, and it needs to do what's right. This is an opportunity for them to change course. Maybe this is an opportunity to turn the page.
15: Well,
16: you heard
15: Senator Lankford earlier.
16: Mm-hmm.
15: I did. I don't know if you did.
2: I heard it.
15: Where he said that they could use this as an excuse to push the review of the policy back even further.
2: They could. I mean, I sort of had a little different take of, I don't think it could get worse, because we have Biden-era abortion policies right now, and abortion is up since, you know, the 21%. Last 5 years. Right. So could it get worse? I'm not sure. I'm hopeful that when the status quo is this bad, any shakeup could be an opportunity for change. And if McCary is the fall guy, then okay, he's the fall guy. They change up mifepristone and say it was McCary's fault the whole time. As long as they change the policy, that's what is most important.
15: Well, this could be another gift to Republicans if the court rules on Thursday that the stay is in place. Now, this stay is only until the case that Louisiana has against the FDA is adjudicated. But in the meantime, it would go back to the in-person medical oversight.
16: Which would save thousands of lives.
15: It would cut the abortion rate in about a third. About a third, based on some projections. But that solves the problem for the president, because if that stay is put in place, it's most likely because the court sees that Louisiana is going to prevail in this case, which the president then, after the election, could then just essentially, like he did on Title 10, just wave a white flag, say we weren't going to win this case, and so we say uncle.
16: Right. And this isn't a hypothetical. Just this week, we saw the Ohio surgeon who's actually going to be charged next month with crushing up abortion pills that he didn't even order in his girlfriend's name, ordered them in another name, had them sent to the house, tried to force feed them to her while she was sleeping. I mean, this is a very real situation that needs to be addressed now.
15: Well, that was actually part of our amicus brief that we filed in this case with the Supreme Court last week, was the
16: coercion element.
15: The coercion element and the violence of intimate partners
17: how this is being used to, I mean, just think about it. There's women that actually want their babies.
16: Right.
17: Okay? Now, they should be married, and in it, but some of these relationships, they want to keep the baby, and the father of the child doesn't want it. He forces this, coerces, and in this case, actually crams mm-hmm. down the throat. There are additional emotional, psychological issues that a woman goes through. I mean, we know post-abortive women suffer issues, but there's even more psychological issues that a woman who wanted to keep her baby and is forced to go through an abortion, what she goes through.
16: And what the FDA policy does is it allows these women to go to a doctor where they can say, I don't want this abortion.
17: Right.
16: Which was not an option for Rosalie, was not an option for this woman in Ohio. I mean, it really bypasses the whole situation.
2: And now the left is trying to end the abortion pill reversal, which really just shows how ideological it is. If a woman says, actually, I want to keep my baby, their position is, sorry, too late.
16: It's not pro-choice.
2: Not yours. Yeah.
17: Well, there's no other drug treated like this.
2: No.
17: I mean, even if you try to get an antibiotic, you call your doctor and say, you know, look, I've got this infection. What kind of infection? Give me all the symptoms. And well, you're going to have to come in.
2: Yeah.
17: Well, I mean, but here, you don't even have to talk to a doctor. You can just order it online, check a box. Yeah, I'm pregnant. I need this. And they don't even talk to you.
2: Or if your wife's ever pregnant, how many times is she going to the doctor? It seems
17: exactly.
2: like there's checkup after checkup, and then we need you to come back in and do these things and scans. But if you want to get rid of the baby, you know, they'll give it to you without coming in. But if you're having a miscarriage, no OBGYN will let you not come in.
17: No,
2: if
17: I
2: you're
17: know.
2: Having a miscarriage, because it's a life-threatening thing. And I just talked to a doctor this week who said that she treats patients all the time, women who took the pill after the 10 weeks.
17: Yeah.
2: And they're having real health complications.
17: Well, because there's a lot of health complications.
16: But there's also the hypocrisy of the FDA. I mean, drugs have been taken off the market with much lower complication rate because
17: it's abortion.
2: Mm-hmm. Yeah.
17: It is in a separate category. All right, folks, text the word court to 67742 if you want to take the prayer pledge to join with us in praying over the next couple of days that the court get this right. That's court to 67742. All right, 2.5 minutes left, talking about human rights abuses. Let's talk China.
16: Well, it's really horrific what we heard earlier in the show. Yeah. I mean, what's been happening in China is absolutely appalling. It's like a sci-fi horror movie. Mm-hmm. And I'm sad to say it, but the U.S. is in some ways enabling what's going on in China, because it's never come forward and said, we will not trade with you until these issues are addressed. Right now, Chris Smith has the stop forced organ harvesting bill that's died in the Senate.
17: Can't
16: even get it moving. Right.
17: See, I think, you know, back in the 90s when Bill Clinton was advocating for most favored nation status for China, the message was, and I remember this, I wasn't here, but I remember that conversation, we would change China. We would make by doing business with them, we would change them into respecting human rights, that we would bring them into the Western world. What's actually happened is that I think China has changed us in our business community more than we've changed them.
2: Yeah, and they certainly infiltrated it. And I think we've actually keep making this mistake of trying to change other countries with economics when they have deep ideological and spiritual roots.
17: Exactly. Well said, Casey.
2: I should be on.
17: You should be on. You should.
2: Yeah.
17: I mean, that is it. We are trying to take the prosperity that comes from our moral and spiritual foundation and exporting it.
16: Yeah.
17: Mm-hmm. And you have to have that foundation for it to work.
2: Well, consider the Strait of Hormuz. We think if we blockade the Iranian regime, certainly the economic pressure will have them on their knees. But other people aren't like us. They're not Western capitalist Americans. They don't think the same way.
17: No, I mean, they would let their people die for their ideology.
2: I mean, just listen to what the Chinese did to their people. And there's round up half the country and put them in jail. I mean, it's kind of hard to imagine something like that. But
17: well, and they're profiting off of them.
2: Mm-hmm.
17: It's actually becoming a huge industry, especially with the Uyghurs, as the Muslim community comes in, because Uyghurs are Muslim. Their organs are. What do they call halal? They're such
2: Muslim approved, basically. Yeah,
17: it's tragic. Suzanne, Casey, thanks for joining us. But on that note, we're going to have to wrap up.
2: Thanks, Tony.
17: All right, good to see you. All right, folks, a lot to pray about. To add that to your prayer list, and all right, we're out of time for today. So. pray, vote, stand. Most of all, pray.
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21: Thank you for watching His channel. With a national update, I'm Elizabeth May. A tragic and developing story from Oklahoma this week. A conservative candidate for the state Senate has been found dead, and authorities say the investigation is ongoing. Family members remember him as a man of deep faith, a loving husband, and a devoted father. Friends from his church describe him as someone who lived his beliefs daily, standing for life, family, and freedom. Supporters across the state are asking for prayers not only for his family, but also for truth and justice to be revealed. Many say his commitment to serving others reflected his Christian values and his hope for a stronger community. Law enforcement has not yet released full details, but officials promise a thorough and careful investigation. In moments like this, we turn to God for comfort, trusting He will bring to light the hidden things of darkness, echoing the words in 1 Corinthians 4:5. This month marks the first direct commercial flight from the United States to Venezuela in about 7 years. American Airlines operated the flight from Miami to Caracas after receiving government approvals and completing safety checks. The route had been suspended since 2019 due to political tensions and aviation concerns. Officials say the surf is part of a broader effort to restore limited travel and economic connections between the two countries. The flight is operated by American Airlines regional partner and is expected to run daily with additional flights planned in the coming weeks. The White House has highlighted the resumption of service as part of its broader foreign policy approach toward Venezuela, sometimes referring to related diplomatic efforts under Operation Absolute Resolve, though details of that program remain limited in public information. The airline says the route will help reconnect families, businesses, and travelers between the two nations. In other news, the White House has signed an executive order aimed at expanding retirement savings across America for American workers. The plan is designed to help people who don't receive retirement benefits through their jobs, such as 401k plans. Under the proposal, eligible workers could open low-cost individual retirement accounts, or IRAs, through a new federal website. The initiative also includes a government matching contribution of up to $1,000 per year for qualifying low- and middle-home workers saved for retirement. The White House says the goal is to improve long-term security and close the retirement coverage gap affecting millions of Americans. Officials estimate the program could help tens of millions of workers, including gig workers, part-time employees, and small business staff. The plan builds on existing retirement savings laws and will be implemented in phases, with some features beginning next year. And the Trump administration is promoting a new push for government reform focused on improving services for veterans, saying the changes are already leading to more life-saving benefits. Officials describe the effort as part of a broader culture of accountability inside federal agencies, and they say the goal is to reduce delays in care, speed up disability claims, and improve access to mental health services for veterans. Thank you for joining us here on His channel with a national update. I'm Elizabeth May.

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1: Hello, everyone. So good to see you. Welcome to Coffee. You know what it stands for. Conversations of Friends of Faith to Encourage and Equip. What a joy it is to have you join us today from all across the nation and beyond. It's such a gift to have the technology that allows us to connect with one another. I absolutely love our time together. And to our audience, I'm so thankful that you come and join us from week to week. And oh, by the way, you look so beautiful today. Thank you for traveling to the studio today to join us. It's great to have you. Well, from wherever you are joining us together, we're going to dive into a topic that touches the hearts of many. It may be a subject you have personally experienced or one that you are unsure how to address with others. Nonetheless, it is a topic we cannot dismiss or overlook. It is the journey of grief. Today at Coffee, we are honored to welcome Dr. Callie Anderson, an advocate of Continuing Bonds, New Understandings in Grief. Her work is rooted in her expertise, but also in her unfortunate membership in the Grief Club that no one wishes to join, but whose membership peaks at over 14.5 million each year. This space of grief is known to those who have lost a child, the grief of bereaved parents. Dr. Anderson believes that while offering support to the grieving parents may feel daunting, it doesn't have to be as complicated as we perceive. Today, she will help us explore the profound impact of love in the face of loss and cover the essential thoughts and actions that can truly, truly make a difference. When we return, Dr. Anderson will first share her personal journey of grief and then offer invaluable insights for anyone navigating this difficult path or seeking to support those who are. Together, we can give hope in the midst of others' deepest pains. We'll be right back.
2: Kim Crable knows all about hidden shame and regret. 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In her transparent story, Burdens to Blessings, Kim invites you along the journey from shame and sadness towards healing and hope. 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
1: Hello, everyone, and welcome back to Coffee. We're so glad you're here. And today has such an important topic for us to talk about. And to lead us through this talk is someone who really understands the topic, has learned about the topic, and really has lived the topic, Dr. Callie Anderson. Well, welcome.
3: Well, thank you.
1: Yes.
3: I am humbled and grateful that you're giving me this opportunity to talk about something that is taboo.
1: Well, we just don't know what to do many times. And it's like you said when we first met, a lot of times we just ignore the topic, excuse me, because we just don't know what to say. Let's start with your own story of grief, Dr. Callie.
3: Well, it started my ministry. Of course, it was birthed out of pain.
1: Yes.
3: And it happened Christmas Eve 2008 when I got that phone call the very next day on Christmas Day that my 21-year-old son had been hit and killed by a distracted driver. And the very next day, here I am getting ready for a birthday party because the next day is my 6-year-old's 7th birthday, the day after Christmas, and I have balloons, and I'm playing a party, and people are coming over, and I get that call. And I am devastated, you know, just devastated.
1: It's a call that no one ever wants to get.
3: No.
1: That's your worst nightmare.
3: No, I thought couldn't be true. It couldn't be true.
1: Yeah.
3: And I remember falling to the floor and saying, I don't know why this had to happen, God, but I'm trusting you.
1: Mm.
3: I don't know why this had to happen, but I am going to trust you. And so the next morning, instead of a birthday party, I had to cancel. I had to get my six-year-old, who is now seven, up to have breakfast at 5 a.m. of cake and open his presents so I could get on the airplane to go and identify the body of my child. And when I got there, the coroner had was on vacation. It was Christmas. And so I had to sit in a motel like a couple blocks away, not knowing whether that was my son or not in that body bag, for four whole days before she came and said, open up the body bag, let that mama see her baby. And then I couldn't fly him home. I wanted to fly him home doing a fly assist. I had to wait till February. It's December. So I had to get all the permits and rent a van, and I had to drive my child, I mean, in a casket across four states. I had to get all the permits. I had to get a friend to go with me because it's illegal to be alone or leave the casket alone, and drive him back to Texas, where we laid him to rest.
4: I am so sorry. That is heartbreaking. I've never heard of such. I can't imagine you sitting. I'm, of course, we're all, who everyone's listening, putting themselves in that situation, wondering, hearing the ticking of the clock, knowing and wondering that. I can't imagine what that must be like. And that's probably why you have the heart to try to reach others. A lot of times it's so ironic that God will take our deepest pain, mm-hmm. our deepest hurts, and truly give us a voice of hope to others. This is, I was really amazed at the numbers. 14.5 million people are faced with losing a child each year. That's astronomical.
3: Well, and let me just make it even more astounding to you. There are 7.4 million children that die, okay, every year. That is like the country of Ireland and half of Norway passing away every single year. Mm. That is like, okay, do you think it's big news when a jumbo jet crashes?
4: Yeah, right. It seems to be, doesn't it? But in
3: it's
4: comparison,
3: like 33 jumbo jets full of children, 620 children, hitting the ground and every single day for a year. That's what that number equates to. Mm. 33 every day. And so then from that, you leave the aftermath of these 14.5 million bereaved parents that don't have any support or nowhere to go to. I was one of those. My church couldn't help me. My neighbors couldn't help me. All of a sudden, my address book changed. My friends who I thought were going to be there weren't there. They were didn't know what to say. Even my family.
4: I was getting ready to ask you, why were they not there? Was it because they just didn't know what to do?
3: Well, I called my sister after 2 years and I said, you need to call me. You need to talk to me, you know. And she said, I was afraid I would say Ben's name and hurt your feelings.
4: So let's stop right there and talk about that, because
3: yes,
4: that's the opposite of what happens, correct?
3: Exactly. Mm-hmm. Exactly the opposite. In fact, I brought a few snippets from my book mm-hmm. that I'm... But yes, exactly. They want to hear their child's name. They are afraid their child is going to be forgotten.
4: Yes.
3: And so when you might bring a tear to their eye, but you have brought joy to their heart.
4: Oh, I love that.
3: You know, when you say their child's name, mm-hmm. that they have not forgotten. So some of the things, you know, that you can say, because the cliches. I even brought the cliches. 92% of the church say that they hear these heartless cliches, and that drives the bereaved parent into isolation.
4: Which is so sad, because even when you are trying to help, maybe you're not, because it's not. And that's why I wanted you on the show today, because to help us understand, because the heart of the people, I know, is to help.
3: Right.
4: And so we just need maybe a little bit more mm-hmm. information from someone who literally goes through it. Now, as a counselor, I'm working with bereaved parents a lot. But everyone is different.
3: Absolutely.
4: Everyone is different. So what was it that you wanted to share
3: well,
4: with us?
3: Well, I was going to share some things instead of saying time heals all wounds or God needed another angel. I mean, those do not comfort. They wound. They wound and they isolate.
4: Tell us what that means. Why?
3: Well, okay, so time doesn't heal all wounds.
4: Right.
3: It is what you do in within that time. If you participate with your grief over time,
4: yes.
3: But I'm a counselor also.
4: Yes.
3: So I have clients that 30 years ago, their child passed away, but they were told to stuff it down.
4: Mm-hmm.
3: They can't say anything.
4: Mm-hmm.
3: They're in the same place they were the day that it happened.
4: Mm-hmm.
3: You know, they need to express themselves. I know they need to express themselves 1,000+ times.
4: Right.
3: So their gory story,
4: right,
3: before they can tell their glory story,
4: right,
3: of how they lived and
4: that's
3: how
4: right
3: they loved.
4: Absolutely.
3: You know, there.
4: Mm-hmm.
3: But some of the things, instead of, so in my book, you know, some of the things, I have a list of things that you can say to bereaved parents, like, I know there are no words to comfort you, but I want you to know I care deeply.
4: Mm-hmm.
3: Okay? Or, I would love to hear about Johnny.
4: Mm-hmm.
3: Would you like to talk to me about him over coffee,
4: mm-hmm,
3: and invite him, you know, to that? Or, I know Johnny's birthday's coming up. I'm going to light a candle for him in my home.
4: Mm-hmm.
3: Those are simple things. Simple things that people can say.
4: Remembering. I sent a note to someone around Christmas. Her son had died a few years back, and I'd made a note in my journal, and I sent a note, and I said, I know it was a tough week coming up. I just want you to know I'm praying. And she wrote back, she goes, I cannot believe you remembered.
3: Yes.
4: You have no idea what that means to me.
3: Exactly.
4: Mm-hmm.
3: So, and that isn't a big thing for the non-bereaved to do, to just make the whole day, or maybe even more than that, for a bereaved, you know, parent, what they have to go through.
4: Yes.
3: Another thing is just like going to church will drive bereaved parents away just by asking, how are you? I mean, they know they're an intense pain inside them, and you walk by nonchalantly, how are you? How are you doing? You know, something like that. So I try to teach bereaved parents to say things to them like, you know, I'm having a tough day, but thank you for being concerned.
4: Yes.
3: You know, so I'm trying to teach. And so instead of them going into crying, mm-hmm, because instead of saying, well, don't you know I'm crying? Don't you know I'm inside just, you know, torn up, shattered, you know, charred on the inside,
4: right,
3: saying thank you, because that will bring them back again.
4: Yes.
3: That response will bring, yes, them back again. I tell bereaved parents, we are the experts. We need to teach them. Because before I was a bereaved parent, I had no idea.
4: Right.
3: So it's our job to teach. And if you teach them and say that you're fine in church, not only are you telling a mistruth, okay, you're teaching them you're fine.
4: Mm-hmm.
3: You're teaching them you don't need help,
4: mm-hmm,
3: you know?
4: And you're not being true to yourself.
3: You're not being
4: and you're not trusting
3: yourself,
4: those around you.
3: Right.
4: You have to be true to yourself and trust those around you, even with your deepest pain. And what I found, and Dr. Callie, see if this is what you found, the ones who stick are the ones who God has sent to help you walk through this. The ones that run because they're afraid, you know, or they don't know what to do, then it's okay. It's okay, but the ones that you're really honest with are the ones that God has sent to you.
3: Mm-hmm.
4: And He will send you. He will send you people to help you.
3: But I'm on a mission to change that. Okay?
4: To change what?
3: To change the culture.
4: Mm-hmm.
3: I'm a pastoral consultant now, mm-hmm, and put together a program where four pillars.
4: But, okay, let's back up a minute. But not all people are going to be able to minister to grieving parents, right?
3: They're not going to all be. They are able.
4: But
3: as a believer, you can minister.
4: Uh-huh.
3: You can love.
4: Right. So even if it's just words of, I'm here for you.
3: Or no words, a hug.
4: Yes. That's right. Good point.
3: No words. Just a hug. A pat on the shoulder.
4: Right.
3: A squeeze your hand.
4: A touch is always good.
3: Yeah. Yeah. Not so. Yes, anybody can show the love of Jesus.
4: Can you remember who it was that first ministered to you and how they did that?
3: Nope. I don't have somebody that first ministered. I forged my way.
4: Did
3: and
4: you?
3: That's why my heart is so hurting for bereaved parents, because I had to forge a way. I had to finally say, you need help, because I was at the edge of a cliff,
4: uh-huh,
3: and I was standing there and I was saying, Lord, if you just blow, I'm not going to jump, but if you just blow, all my pain will be gone.
4: Mm.
3: And I heard an audible voice.
4: Mm-hmm.
3: It said, Callie, the pain doesn't go away. You just pass it to somebody else.
5: Mm.
3: And I stepped back from the cliff.
5: Mm.
3: There's no way I wanted to pass that on to my little 7-year-old or my mom or anybody else, you know, at the time. So actually, I forged my way. I found that book, Continuing Bonds.
5: Yes.
3: And I thought I was going crazy before that because I didn't know anybody that had lost a child. But in that book, Continuing Bonds, the things that I was doing, it validated me. We need to validate bereaved parents. So I do different things. One thing I do is I do a butterfly release all over the world for people from all over the world a couple times a year. And we'll have a shirt, and they will buy the shirts, and we will put all the children's names and release each butterfly. We'll say each child's name. We'll say 2 or 3 sentences about the child. And you'll see it says Forever 18. It has their age on there, you know.
5: Mm-hmm.
3: And so we do this a couple times a year, release every single butterfly.
4: You do this twice a year?
3: A couple times a year. Well, every year for sure, sometimes twice a year.
5: Mm-hmm.
3: Yeah, sometimes it's hard to get butterflies. But, you know, but yeah, we did them for the year also, too, for the Uvalde kids. We let out 22 butterflies.
5: Oh.
3: And I had this beautiful bereaved mom who was Hispanic who could pronounce their names precisely because I wanted to give them full, you know, full validation when we said their names and we did it. But yeah, we do this. So Continuing Bonds gives the bereaved parent permission to nurture their child after they're gone. You know, once a child dies, the love doesn't die.
5: Right.
3: The love is still there, but it has no place to go.
4: Well, and that's the definition of grief, isn't it?
3: Yes.
4: Grief is love that has no place to go.
3: No place to go. Mm-hmm. So when they're allowed to do Continuing Bonds like this shirt, we do other things too. We have candle lightings. We have, I don't know if they're going to show that picture of the children of my children's grave site. I lost a second child 3 years later.
5: Mm-hmm.
3: And so I read somewhere that back east they put down boughs of, you know, tree limbs over the graves as a blanket, as a warmth and a symbol of love.
5: Mm.
3: And I thought, well, I don't have those, but I can just buy a blanket and do it. So I started buying blankets and laying them down on December 1st, picking them up December 31st on their gravesite, and washing them in between, rolling them up, and just putting them beside the couch. And the most wonderful thing happened. God has, when you're willing, He has other wonderful things happen to you. Before I know it, grandkids are coming over and they're like, we're going to watch a movie. And they're like, Grandma, they won't let me have my dad's blanket. Grandma, they got Uncle Ben's blanket. I want Uncle Ben's blanket this time. And they would fight over these blankets. So then I started buying new blankets every single year, probably have 40 of them now. So when the kids come over, you know, and I make sure I put a note on it so I know if it's their dad's or their Uncle Ben's.
5: Yeah.
3: So when we watch a movie, we wrap and get a hug from them and sit and watch a movie. So that's a continuing bond.
4: That is beautiful.
3: Yeah.
4: I absolutely love your heart. I'm so sorry for the pain that you went through, but I'm so we're so blessed that you're not wasting that pain.
3: Oh, no. Yeah, that's one of the first things I said, Lord, my child cannot die in vain. My child cannot die in vain, you know, at all. And I tithed my pain to the Lord.
5: Mm-hmm.
3: I tithed it to the Lord. And when I started looking for a counselor and found out that there was none that could help me, I asked them, who have you lost and how can you help me?
5: Mm-hmm.
3: And they couldn't answer me. One had lost a pet.
5: Mm-hmm.
3: And one had lost a grandma when she was 9.
5: Mm-hmm.
3: And none of them can tell me how they can help me. So I came home and I screamed out to God. And I said, Lord, there's 14.8 million bereaved parents around the world and nobody understands us. Who's going to help them? And I fell on my face on the floor, heard that audible voice again. But you know, Callie, you know, you can help them. I had no idea what that meant. But soon after that is when I went and got my counseling degree. I wasn't really happy that I hadn't learned so much about grief, so I went and got my Master's of Divinity because I wanted to see what God said about grief. I learned a whole bunch, and then all of a sudden, God gave me a $50,000 grant, and I went on to get my doctor's in ministry leadership and I specialize in grief and did my dissertation on examining the impact of pastoral care for bereaved parents.
4: So let's take a minute and talk about that. What did you learn and how can it help us? And I know it's a lot,
3: yes.
4: But you know, that's really why I wanted to do the show, is we all want to be better at this. We have a lot of people walking around us each day in the grocery store, sitting beside us in the airplane. Most of us know someone, and it's very difficult. We want to minister. We want to do the right things. I don't want people to feel like, oh, I can't say anything because it might not be the right thing. But in that case, what do we do and what do we say when we're so afraid that it almost freezes us?
3: Mm-hmm.
4: What do we do?
3: Well, you made me think of something back when you asked me about somebody who ministered to me.
4: Mm-hmm.
3: Can I tell my purple hair story?
4: Yes.
3: Okay.
4: Yes, we want to hear your purple hair story.
3: All right.
4: Because you're all in purple, and I want to know about the purple.
3: All right. So after I lost my son, Ben, this Bible never left my hand. I ate with it. I carried it everywhere at night. I pressed it against my chest as a shock absorber. I mean, this was with me 24/7 everywhere I went. And every day I would open it up and just read whatever God gave me to read. And so one day I sit down and I opened it to Proverbs 31 and talked about the virtuous woman. I'm like, really, Lord? A virtuous woman? Okay, I'll be obedient. And I read it. And I'm reading the whole thing, and when I get to the last couple lines and it talks about she wrapped herself in purple linen. And I saw that word purple jump out of my Bible onto my lap. Now, I'm going to date myself, because that was back when we had flip phones.
4: Yes.
3: So we couldn't look up what purple
4: meant. I
3: want to
4: say I don't remember it, but I do.
3: And so I ran and got a dictionary, and I looked it up, and it said royalty. And that's the first time I felt relief. I felt this wonderful warmth come over me, and I said, yes, my son is in heaven with royalty.
4: Mm.
3: And I got in the car, and I couldn't express myself any other way because there was nobody around. Got in the car, drove down to the closest salon, walked in the door and said, dye my hair purple. Because, you know, we can paint. We can do other things to express ourselves. You know what I mean? Music, whatever. And so for 16 years, my hair has been purple in different ways. I think I sent a picture also.
4: Yes.
3: But it's been, I have been have purple hair. But then this is the one lady that ministered to me. I forgot just till now. Then I remembered, my son needs milk, my 7-year-old. So I went to Walmart. Guess where the milk is? At the back of the store. So I sat in the car like 10 minutes trying to get up the nerve because everybody knew me in town. I'm the postmaster. And I was afraid that either they would start to come down the aisle and turn around, avoid me, or that they'd walk right by me, or that they'd say something and I'd burst into tears. But I finally got up the nerve, and I went inside, and I got 2 gallons because I didn't want to come back soon. And I got up to the front, and the lines were long, and I'm shaking, and I'm sweating, and I'm going to have a panic attack. I couldn't stand there. I put the milk down on the ground. I was going to run out. And when I stood up, this wonderful angel said to me, I just love your purple hair.
4: Oh.
3: And I literally, because it was inside me so much, I had to express myself. I literally grabbed her by the shoulders and said, do you know what purple means? It means royalty. And my son is in heaven with royalty. And you're talking to me. So you're showing me compassion.
4: Oh.
3: And you know what she said to me? She didn't say, oh, you poor thing, or God needs another angel, or time will heal. No. You know what she said to me? What was his name?
4: What did he love
3: to do?
4: Oh.
3: Did he play an instrument? Did he play a sport? And here this lady I didn't even know in the middle of Walmart for 20 minutes is talking to me about my son for the first time. This is like 100 days after he passed away.
4: That's beautiful.
3: And then she hugged me and prayed with me, and then she stood in line with me so I could get through the line.
4: She was sent to you to minister to you.
3: Yes.
4: We have to take a short break, and we're going to come back. Thank you for sharing that story. Thank you.
2: Thank you. Kim Crable knows all about hidden shame and regret. 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
1: And welcome back to Coffee. What an incredible show we've had today. Dr. Callie, thank you so much for joining us and giving us nuggets. And really, that's all we need are nuggets in those times when we meet someone who we know has such a loss. And everyone wants to minister to them. Everybody's heart is to do that. And you have equipped us. But I think you have some more things that you'd like to share with us.
6: Yeah, this is the elephant in the room that we've been talking about. So
1: without even knowing it, right?
6: Yes. So, but the name of my ministry is Grief Bridge. And so I've, just like coffee, grief for the first part of it is the action for the church. They can G, guide with compassionate support. R, reach out and be present. I inspire and say their name.
1: Say their child's name.
6: Say the child's name, yes. E, educate and validate. Mm. And F, follow up and listen.
1: Mm.
6: So, and as far as the bereaved parents, I encourage you to build connections with other bereaved parents.
1: Yes. Why is that important?
6: You know, when I meet a bereaved parent, I can tell in their eyes. Automatically, we know we understand each other.
1: Yes.
6: And it even goes so far that I have parents call me that say, do you have a child that died this way? Because you don't understand what I'm going through if your child didn't die the same as mine. That's how important it gets to people.
1: Wow. The connection.
6: And so building connections is very important. R, reach back. Express yourself. Mm-hmm. I invite and accept the support. It's so hard for us to accept support. D, dedicate time to prayer. G, gather strength through participating in your grief. And E, embrace every memory.
1: I cannot thank you enough for being here and the incredible wisdom that you share with us.
6: Thank you.
1: There's information, friends, for you to reach out, get her book, talk to her. Thank you so much for joining us
6: today.
1: See you next time on Coffee. Bye, everybody.

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2: 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I've been healed of MS. I've been healed of cancer since then. All God's work, all because I was equipped with all the tools that I needed.
1: And now, here's Andrew.
3: Welcome to our Tuesday's broadcast of the Gospel Truth. Today, I'm continuing to share testimonies of people that have been miraculously healed through God, through the Word of God, and somehow or another, they've come in contact with our ministry and we've been a part of their healing journey. And so I've had my video teams go out and produce testimonies, and we have 9 volumes of testimonies with 4 or 5 testimonies on each one of these volumes. So we've got at least 40 miraculous testimonies of people that have been healed. And I tell you, I have enjoyed sharing these things with you. This is just awesome to see these lives changed. I think it's an expression of God's love. You know, one time I had a man that I was friends with, and he had, I forgot exactly what happened, but it was anyway, it was heart problems. He was in the hospital and they expected him to die, and he just kept living. And so after a week of being there, and they thought he was going to die anytime, they allowed him to rent an ambulance and just bring him home so that he could die at home. And when he got home, he was so weak that he couldn't even hold a phone up to his ear. His wife called and held the phone up for him, and he talked to me and told me that he was dying, and basically he wanted to say goodbye. And I just told him, I said, no, I said, don't you dare die until I got there. And I get there, and so I just immediately drove up to his place. And every day for a couple of months, I would just go over and try and encourage this guy. And like I said, he was so weak he couldn't hold a phone up to his ear. And over a month, 2 month period of time, he got to where he was up walking around. He was eating. He went back to driving. And he

0: old, but he says, he was 70 something years old, and he says, I'm ready to go, and it's just not worth the effort. And he says, I'm going to quit and die, but nobody would understand if I told them that. And so I'm going to keep saying that I'm trusting and believing God for health. But he wrote in his diary, today I decided it's time to go home. And within a week or two, he was gone. So anyway, that's not the part of the story I was wanting to tell. The part I was wanting to tell about was that when I first went over to his house and started trying to encourage him to believe for his healing, he was kind of this attitude that, you know, I'm old and this is just part of living is dying. And I told him, I said, you don't have to die sick. I said, God wants you well. I said, if it's your time to go, you can just go to sleep and not get up. You don't have to die sick. But anyway, as I was trying to convince him of this, he just wasn't sure. And I was kneeling around his bed. His wife was on the other side of the bed. And I said, how do you think that seeing you like this, to where he couldn't even hold the phone up, he could barely talk, he was just like a Holocaust victim, he was a skeleton. And I said, how do you think this makes your wife feel? And he nearly broke into tears, and he says, it's terrible. He says, I just don't want to have her suffer and go through these things. And I said, if your wife had the power to just heal you, do you think that she would just want you to stay there and suffer and lay there and be dependent upon somebody else to feed you, to change your diaper, to do everything? Do you think that your wife, if she had the power to just set you free, do you think she would do that? And he nearly got mad at me. Like, no way. He says, she would do anything for me. She would take my place if she could. And I said, see, that's because you know that she loves you. When you sit there and say that God has the power to heal you, and yet he's just going to watch you suffer, and he's going to let you deteriorate, and yet he's not going to use his power. I said, what does that do to you, your understanding of God's love for you? If a person would treat you better than that, don't you think that it's detrimental to you understanding the love of God? If you think that God is just sitting there and detached from your suffering and all the suffering that it's causing people around you, I can guarantee you that is not true. God doesn't want you sick. He has provided healing for every single person. It is not God's will for you to be sick, but it's not going to happen without your cooperation. And it means more than just saying, well, all right, if he wants me healed, well, then just heal me. No, you have to reach out and take it. He's provided it, but you have to reach out and take it. It's like if I was going to hand you $1,000 or something and I say, here it is. I'm not going to take it and put it in your wallet or stick it in your pocket or make you take it. I'll just offer it to you, but you have to reach out and take it. You have to reach out and take the healing power of God. And you do that through your words, through your actions, through the renewing of your mind. I've got a testimony I want to play for you about Raquel Hudson. Her and her husband, man, are just awesome people. She is part of the music group that we use at our conferences. She's a great singer, but she, on her wedding night, became deathly ill. And for a number of years, I don't remember the exact time, you'll get to see it all, but she went through things and she was in the process of dying and just, very close to death. And it went on for a long time. And this will show you that her husband, Herman, man, he loved her. He didn't want to see her suffer. Our Heavenly Father loves us. He doesn't want to see us suffer, but you've got to reach out and take it. It's not going to just come automatically. So watch this testimony of Raquel and Herman Hudson, and I'll be back at the end of the program to share some things with you.
1: I was emotional. I was sick and just literally just crazy, just so full of toxicity. And so I'm extremely weak. I'm not urinating anymore. Everything gets processed through your kidneys. When your kidneys aren't working, nothing's happening.
2: Man, we didn't know just what we were about to, enter into.
3: Whereas most couples spend their first year getting used to living together, the Hudson's first year was spent dealing with Raquel's autoimmune disease, known as lupus. As the years would go by, lupus would turn into kidney failure, which in turn would become a failing heart.

0: This is the story of how one young couple renewed their mind in the Word through Andrew's teachings and stood against every attack of the enemy. This is the healing journey of Raquel Hudson.
1: So they put me on hemodialysis. It was because my kidneys were shutting down. What it essentially was for me and what it looked like for me was that all these markings here are where they would stick me with the needles. They would pluck me with the needles and they'd stick a needle in here, and this would take the blood out of my body and go through the machine. The machine would clean it and would come back in through here. But this was my life for 6-7 years.
2: That was hard. I was hard to watch my wife go through that, because there were times where she couldn't, just a spoonful of food, she would throw that up, and I was just literally watching my wife just wither away.
0: After trying a cleanse to rid her body of toxins, Raquel broke out in lesions across her entire face. Wanting to help his wife remember her identity in Christ, Herman covered up and posted scriptures on all the mirrors in their house.
1: When you're going through something like that, it is really about yourself. It's about you. It's traumatic for you. And to have a husband who's going to come alongside and say, no, I see you as God sees you, and you're going to have to see you as God sees you.
2: My wife is beautiful on the inside and on the outside, and while she was going through all these different physical changes, you know, the devil was busy.
1: It was when he would go to work a lot of times that I would find myself incapacitated, couldn't move, just kind of on the couch, and I would begin to reflect. And there were times that, yes, I did in fact think to myself, is he gonna leave me?
2: I could be at Chipotle or any sandwich place or something, and I'm just sitting down having a sandwich, and I'd see a young lady eating a sandwich, and the thought would just run by my mind, like, man, wouldn't it be nice to be with her? She could eat a sandwich. But I knew enough to know that life is going to be won up here. And I knew that I could not afford to allow one thought to go unanswered. Every time I heard just that temptation cross my mind or that thought go through my mind, I spoke, he who finds a wife finds a good thing and obtains favor from the Lord. And I spoke that 1,000 times. I don't know how many times I said it. And you know what? It preserved me.
0: Of course, this wasn't their only issue. Because Raquel's immune system was so weak, her body couldn't fight off infection, and she ended up with one of the worst cases of shingles doctors had ever seen, as well as a cold sore that took over her entire mouth. Raquel also began to have hip trouble, a side effect from years of steroids eating away at her bones. This would only lead to more problems as Raquel's heart began to fail.
2: Even if she wanted to get a hip replacement, she couldn't because her heart wasn't strong enough. If there was a kidney transplant, she couldn't because her heart wasn't strong enough. So now the doctors are talking about my 30-year-old wife having a heart transplant.
1: Here we are, still not having answers, still not knowing what to do, still believing that, you know, the doctors are trying to help, but they're failing miserably, and we just didn't know what to do either.
3: Welcome to Gospel Truth with Andrew Womack, a teaching ministry that focused.
1: Herman had started watching Andrew Womack, and what happened was my dad had started taking notice of him and listening to him. He told my mother told me, and I told Herman. Herman wasn't all that thrilled about listening to Andrew in the very beginning.
2: I thought Andrew was like a Mormon or something like that, and I was like, he doesn't have anything that I need to listen to, and, you know, it's so funny looking back at that moment, because I had no idea that my answers were coming out of this guy's mouth.
4: Instead of begging God to please do something, you would say, thank you, Father, that you've done it. Now, Satan, I command you to get off my body, to get off my finances, to get off my relationships, and you would start releasing this power.
2: And I remember the first time watching his show, and I couldn't stop. I mean, I went online, and I was just watching program after program, and it was like all these little things, these little questions, it just seemed like all the dots were being connected. While I was online, I was watching actually some of the healing journey videos, and there was one that really stood out, and it was about Nikki Ochinski. And man, to see what she was going through, some of those things were exactly what my wife was going through. And I was like, if she can do it, we can do it. We didn't realize it, but things were shifting in our lives. We may not have seen it just from any kind of manifestation in her physical body, but the shit turned.
0: Wanting to get his wife into an environment of faith, Herman and Raquel made the move to Colorado, where they began classes at Karis Bible College.
2: You know, when Andrew talks about effortless change, the word was effortlessly changing our situation.
1: But it was a journey. Everything didn't quite work out cookie cutter like you would like to think when you follow what the Lord is telling you to do. But we knew we were receiving life.
2: But at the end of that semester, we just couldn't do it. She was back and forth to the hospital even while we were in school, and we just had to stop. We had to take a break. But we never took a break from the revelation that God had already paid the price for her healing.
1: We stayed close to the life. We stayed close to the truth.
2: And even though we weren't in school or anything, we were always plugged in some capacity.
1: People ask me sometimes, you know, well, was it just this moment? Was it just this miraculous, you know, what was the moment that everything changed? Well, you know what, for us, it was an effortless change. Just because you begin to start hearing something, it's not like necessarily everything has been uprooted or has been changed in your thinking.
0: During this process of renewing her mind, Raquel visited a cardiologist who explained that her heart was failing due to her not eating for years. Ready to put action to her faith, Raquel stood on the teachings of You've Already Got It and began acting as though she was already healed.
1: And I just decided, I just said, Lord, in Jesus' name, I'm going to eat.
2: Now that my wife hasn't had anything really to eat in 8-9 years, but she started consistently eating for 3 straight months.
1: I went back to see the doctor 3 months later, and he was astounded.
2: And he runs his tests, and her heart is healed. Her heart is normal.
1: And he said, what happened? And I said, God healed my heart. And he said, well, I cannot disagree with you, because what I gave you, I know I didn't have anything to do with it. What I gave you did not accomplish this result.
0: Raquel's heart was healed, and after years of dialysis treatments, she was now ready to receive her new kidney and had one of the most successful transplants doctors had ever seen. Today, Raquel is completely healed, and together, they share their testimony as young adult pastors of Karis Christian Center, where they teach young people how to effectively stand against the attacks of the enemy.
2: We were under attack, and there's so many relationships that would have fizzled out and burned a long time ago, and here we were in the midst of this thing, still growing in love with each other.
1: We're able to touch others. We're able to be an example to others. We're able to let our light shine, all because of what we learned here at the Karis Bible College.
0: What started out as a desperate journey to find hope had its finish as both Herman and Raquel graduated Karis Bible College together with the class of 2017.
5: Raquel.
6: It means so much to me to see my daughter graduate today. She's been through so much, but God has brought her through. That's why she sings every praise unto our God. And years ago, the doctors told us that she would not live through the night. But God and His Word.
7: So where are we going from now? We're just holding on just with anticipation to see what He's going to do next.
1: Getting a revelation of these foundational truths affects every area of your life. It's not just one particular thing. And every area in our life has been turned right side up.
2: I don't even recall those moments when we were up late at night and crying and carrying her to the bed, and from her health to our finances. I mean, every aspect of our lives has been nothing but phenomenal since we came out here and sat under these revelations that Andrew's been talking about since the 70s.
1: We don't have to strive and strain to get something to produce. The word is the incorruptible seed. And the thing is, it can't fail. So if you just plant that word in your heart, it's going to grow. He's already done it.

0: Isn't that awesome? And I tell you, I know Raquel and Herman personally. They've come to our school. We've done a lot of things. We've traveled around the nation, different places, and they are just a powerful, powerful couple, and they are now working for a Christian ministry. And this healing that took place, man, it saved their marriage. Can you imagine what it'd be like to, on your wedding night, all of a sudden have all of these things happen to you that happened to Raquel, and how that would affect you? And Herman even mentioned it in there. He loved Raquel. He didn't want to consider anything else. But for years, he was just watching his wife waste away and die. That's hard. I guarantee you that would have broken Herman's heart. And I believe that it doesn't break God's heart because he's perfect and he's divine and he doesn't have any lack or inadequacy. But the Scripture does say that we can grieve the Holy Spirit. I believe it grieves God to see us going without what he's provided. You know, this reminds me of a story I heard one time about a man who booked passage on an ocean liner from England over to the United States. And it was like a few weeks trip or something like that. And the guy packed crackers and cheese because he didn't realize that the price of the ocean liner, the transit, also included meals. And so because of this, he just had nothing but crackers and cheese, and every single day when it came time to eat, he would go out on the deck and he would eat by himself while everybody else is inside and enjoying all of this sumptuous food that was on this ocean liner. And then the very last day of the voyage, the captain happened to walk out on the deck and saw this man sitting there eating crackers and cheese, and he says, "I haven't noticed you inside. Why don't you come inside and eat with everybody else?" And the man said, "Oh, I only had enough money to buy the ticket for the transit. I didn't have enough money to pay for a meal." And then the captain told him that the price of the ticket included all of the food that went with it. And this man had been eating crackers and cheese when the whole time he had all of this exquisite table set that he could have been eating at. And likewise, there's a lot of Christians that have their ticket punched to heaven, but you aren't taking advantage of what that produces. It doesn't only provide transit to heaven instead of hell, but it also provides healing and prosperity and joy and peace and vision, and just on and on you could go. And yet there's many, many Christians that are living way below what Jesus purchased for them. And there's no need to do it because it's all inclusive. When you get born again, being born again includes your sins being forgiven, but it includes healing and prosperity and joy and peace and hearing the voice of God and having a great relationship and casting your care over on Him. You don't have to worry about things. You don't have to worry about what people say about you because God's love is so awesome. It just overwhelms any rejection that anybody else could give to you. And I could just go on and on naming things. But ask yourself this. Are you taking advantage of everything that God has given you? Are you one of those that has just prayed for the forgiveness of your sins, thinking that that's all that you get in this life? If you are, you're like that man who was eating crackers and cheese when he could have been having steak. Some people, it's all about pie in the sky, by and by, but the truth is you can have steak on the plate while you wait. Amen. Jesus said, "Thy will be done in earth as it is in heaven." You can have healing today. And I'm saying this boldly without any fear of being wrong or anybody challenging me on this. Regardless of what anybody else says, God can heal anything. It doesn't matter if the medical profession says it's incurable. God doesn't say it's incurable. All things are possible to him that believes. Can you believe? Somebody says, "Well, I want to believe. How do I believe?" Well, faith comes by hearing, and hearing by the Word of God. I'm telling you the truth. And I've got these materials. I've got this book that has hundreds of scriptures in here and proof about the healing power of God. We're using these videos, and like I said, I've got 9 volumes. I'm over 40 testimonies of what God has done, including raising from the dead. All of these great things. This is how faith for healing comes. If you get all of these materials, I guarantee you it's going to be very, very hard for you to stay sick. And somebody might say, but man, I don't know if I have enough money or if I want to spend my money on these things. What do you do when you go to a doctor? You spend tens of thousands of dollars and you just don't even consider the finances. It's like, what do I need in order to get well? These things are a pittance. They are nothing compared to what people are spending on doctors and medicine, and yet this will do good to you much more than just medicine will. So listen to our announcer, and please take advantage of these things today.
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11: 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Graduates like Dottie, who has filled her house with adopted children in Kenya. Johan, a former drug lord jailed in Portugal, now evangelizing in Brazil. Julie, caring for orphans and abandoned women in the Congo. Muhammad, reaching Muslim Iranians worldwide. Andrew and Selena, pastoring a vibrant street church in the UK. Devin and Jessica, changing lives and

0: frankly, the rise in spiritual warfare that seems to be evident all around us. Jeff, what do you say to people who ask for proof that we're living in the season of the Lord's return?
1: Well, that's an easy answer, Tim. I just point them to the Super Bowl halftime show.
0: Okay, yeah.
1: So once they watch that, that pretty much is all we need to know. Now, seriously, we're living in an age of rapid moral decline where we are entertaining, promoting, celebrating evil all around us. It reminds me of Isaiah's words in Isaiah 5:20, woe to those who say that evil is good and good is evil. And that's just one of the panoramas that we're seeing globally right now is the celebration of sin. And Jesus said that it would be as it was in the days of Noah prior to his return. And you know, we look back at Genesis chapter 6 and we see just rampant immorality and just godlessness everywhere. I think that's really one thing that we're seeing today that's telling us that humanity is kind of getting to the end of things and we're getting close to closing time. Prophetically speaking, too, I would say that the existence and birth of Israel, along with the fact that there is just rising tide of anti-Semitism globally, because we see that's going to happen again in the book of Revelation and Zechariah. I'd say the birth of Israel and just the rising hatred towards Israel is another great sign that we're in the end times.
2: Well, in the last episode, I thought, Todd, you brought up a great point that how in the end times, the scoffers would deny three things, the creation, the flood, and the return of Jesus Christ. Why do we seem to have so many scoffers in these last days? And is that a sign of the end times?
3: Yeah, I mean, based on that passage from Peter, it seems that those are indicators of that. And it's funny that those are the three things that are attacked. Looking at Genesis with creation and the flood, I mean, anybody who believes in evolution doesn't believe there was a worldwide cataclysm. So they don't even look at that as something that impacts the science they claim to study. So you necessarily have to understand the flood to understand the science related to creation. And of course, above all else, we just take God's word as authoritative and inerrant. So he says when it happened and how it happened, and we just believe that. And then, as I mentioned in last week when I met with you two, just Satan would like nothing better than to get people to be fuzzy on their origins or their destiny. You know, if you talk to an adopted child or something like that, or anybody really, you always want to know what were the circumstances surrounding your beginning? Why are things the way they are? All those things are answered for us in the first three chapters of Genesis, which many in the church now are seeing as allegory and legend and that kind of thing. And the same thing with the end. We got to know how it ends, where we're going, some terminology Jeff and I have been using a lot lately. What is your future hope? What's anchoring you to the future? If you don't have future hope, then you're going to lose objectivity. You're going to lose your bearings. And even as believers, you're going to be fuzzy on many things. So I think those things are primary collisions of spiritual warfare and end time conditions.
0: That's a great gospel-centered question. It reminds me of Carl Brogy. I've been out with him several times. He always gets to the crux of the matter by asking whether it's a waitstaff or anybody he interacts with, what is your eternal destiny? And he makes them stop and consider. And so it gives an opportunity to share the gospel. Well, fellas, we have such great appreciation for your joint discernment, your ability to connect the prophetic dots. After all, you are the prophecy pros. So we want to fire a few questions at you in sort of a lightning round. Have the two of you experienced some of the kind of scoffing that we're talking about and what Peter warned would happen in the end days?
1: Oh, absolutely. It's the number one hate email that I get is the scoffing about the end times, about Bible prophecy, particularly about the rapture. I also get regular mail about it as well, where people just feel called to rebuke me for believing in the rapture. And then also, I was at a fairly large church in the South preaching on the rapture, and a man stood up and began screaming and yelling at me about the preacher of rapture. So yeah, I think that's the pushback that we're getting. And again, it's not from people outside the church. It's from within the supposed body of Christ.
3: Yeah. And by the way, the guy that was yelling at Jeff about how the rapture is a false doctrine, he did that while Jeff was talking about scoffers against the rapture.
0: Perfect timing.
3: He made his point for him. It was the best sermon point ever.
1: Yeah, he was on cue.
2: Yeah, I had this guy after a sermon I was doing on the creation come up to me and say, it's you young earthers that are making us Christians look bad, and nobody will get the gospel if they think that, you know, we're messed up when it comes, like, you know, 2 Peter 3 right there, buddy. But what do we say, guys, about those people that scoff at the rapture? That's probably the number one question Tim and I get all the time, is nobody asks us a question about the rapture. They come with these zingers, these objections all the time. They call us escapists.

0: How do you respond to that?
1: Well, I respond to the escapist clause by saying, well, of course it's an escape clause. I mean, that's exactly what the rapture is. It's a deliverance, it's a rescue operation. I said the ark was an escape clause. The two angels in Sodom and Gomorrah were an escape clause. So it's an absolute escape clause, only it's one that God wrote and he embedded it within scripture into his great prophetic narrative. So there are a lot of objections that people have towards the rapture. That's the one I actually agree with. But the objections they have are pretty much based upon hearsay, upon things that they've heard repeated over time, the whole Darby hoax and that type of thing. So a lot of objections people have against the rapture, you can answer them if they're willing to listen.
2: Yeah, if. Sometimes they would like to claim that we who believe in an imminent rapture are so heavenly minded that we're no earthly good. In other words, well, you people who believe in that, you're not investing in the church. You're not trying to spread the good news of the gospel. Obviously, we reject that because we are very determined to share the gospel and to be engaged all around the world and even next door with our neighbors. How do y'all respond to that particular criticism?
3: Yeah, I think that's a weak argument. As a matter of fact, I think it's the opposite is true. I think the more truly heavenly minded you are, the more earthly good you're going to be. If you really believe that the rapture could happen at any moment and that we're seeing the stage being set for everything we see that's going to happen after the rapture, then those of us who are mature believers are going to want to leverage that to tell everybody and anybody about how to find Christ and how to be part of this great escape and how to get out of here before all that stuff happens. So in my personal experience and what I've seen, that doesn't hold water. I think it's a weak argument, but I think the exact opposite is true for those who truly believe what God says.
2: Yeah, it's a straw man argument for sure.
4: Definitely. Well, guys, over the last few years, we've, especially since October 7th, a dramatic increase in anti-Semitism in the world. Even the political right, we've got commentators like Tucker Carlson, for instance, coming out against Israel's right to exist. The evangelical church seems to be swaying away from supporting Israel and instead supporting the Palestinians. What do you think is behind the satanic deception?
1: Well, after October 7th, there was over a 600% increase in anti-Semitic posts and acts and attitudes, really, as people express those really across our country. And I think what we're seeing, as I alluded to at the beginning, is that in the book of Zechariah and in Revelation chapter 12, we have another attempted Holocaust on the Jewish people. Now, there's always been anti-Semitism in the church and in the world, but now it's actually popular to be anti-Jewish, anti-Israel. And again, a lot of it is based on just the deception of Satan, the deception of the world media. But that's where it all begins. It is a satanic deception. Satan hates Israel. He hates the book that the Jews wrote called the Bible. He hates the fact that the Jews are back in the land and that they're gaining strength and that they just can't be wiped off the planet. And that's Satan's ultimate desire, to kill all the Jews. So I think that we're seeing that satanic antichrist spirit in the world today. And again, it's another sign of the end times.
3: I was going to say, if you think about it, pre-World War II, there was anti-Semitism, but it was really heightened in one particular area, in Nazi Germany and some of the surrounding countries there that catered to it. But now it's global. I mean, it is an end times anti-Semitism, and it's nonsensical. It doesn't make sense, the arguments that they're holding. It's just a pure evil, satanically driven hatred for the Jewish people.
4: Well, they interview these guys on college campuses, and they said, "Why do you hate Israel? Or can you explain from the river to the sea?" And they're like, "The Nile?" I mean, they have no concept of why they're believing it.
2: To me, there's a perfect analogy with what's happening in places like Minneapolis. And this is not just some organic set of protests that developed late in 2025 and has continued even into 2026. There is an organizational effort behind it. We've learned that there are massive dollars being poured into this unrest, this lawlessness, and oftentimes by outside agents. In other words, foreigners in other countries are those who are wanting to foment an agenda. So even the anti-Semitism that supposedly just crops up on college campuses, I believe there is an organizational effort behind it. And the head organizer is none other than Satan, because that's part of his end time agenda. But let's boil it down even more specific. There are professing Christians, as Nathan mentioned earlier, who are going wobbly, to use the language of Margaret Thatcher, in their support for Israel and even challenging the view that there is anything prophetically significant about the modern state of Israel. How do you guys respond to that?
1: Well, I think it all boils down to how you interpret the Bible. You begin with your interpretive method. You either take the Bible literally in its plain sense, or you have to symbolize and allegorize and spiritualize virtually all of it, because there's so much of the Bible that is yet to be fulfilled yet. And so with prophecy, the Bible talks about Israel returning to the land. That should have been the slam dunk right there of the significance of Israel. But for a lot of people, they tend to continue to brush that off. And there's so many other prophecies. In fact, the prophecies of Daniel and Revelation and 1st, 2nd Thessalonians, they can't come true unless Israel is in the land and is occupying that land. So those people who deny those prophecies, they just want to write off whole sections of the Bible. And so my encouragement to them would just simply be, look, when the Bible prophesied Jesus coming the first time, you took it at face value. Let's talk about the prophecies he says are going to happen in the end times, and let's take those at face value as well. When you do that, you come to the conclusion that there is a prophetic significance for Israel in the last days, and certainly we have to keep our eyes open because Israel is God's timepiece.
2: Amen.
4: And that's a good question to follow up something you said earlier, Jeff, is that Satan hates the Jewish people and he wants them destroyed. What is the end game for that? Why does he want the Jewish people destroyed?
1: Now, I would say that, you know, when you look at Revelation, you know, Jesus said that in Matthew 23, at the end of that chapter, he says, you won't see me again till you say, blessed is he who comes in the name of the Lord. You know, Zechariah 14 talks about they'll look upon him whom they pierced, they'll mourn for him as they mourn as an only son. And the idea is that the Jewish people are going to call on Messiah at the end of the age, just at the time when Jesus will return and destroy Antichrist and all of his forces that are trying to kill God and take over the world and continue to take over the world. And so that's when Romans 11, 26 says all Israel will be saved. So in essence, if there are Jews around, Satan can't rule. And so he has to get rid of all the Jews so that Messiah can't come back to rescue them and set up his kingdom on the earth.
2: So Todd, to follow up with you, as Gentile Christians, why should we care about what happens to the house of Israel? We obviously do, but what would you say to someone who hasn't heard an argument for why it's so important to us?
3: Yeah, sure. Well, first of all, it's biblical. I mean, people have to ask one key question. Are they going to be the authority over Scripture, or are they going to let the authority of Scripture authoritate or guide or direct how they think about the Jewish people? If you listen to Scripture, it is plain as a crystal clear. You know, Genesis 12, Genesis 15, Genesis 17, all, you know, show key aspects of this everlasting unconditional covenant between God and the descendants of Abraham, including a land. You can't read the Old Testament and take it at face value and not come to the conclusion that God's eternal purposes are set on the Jewish people in Israel and even with Jerusalem. Those are very specific that you can't get away from. So I think people have to look at that have to ask that question. What's going to be the authority? My thoughts or my system or Scripture itself? And then you come to the conclusion that we Gentile believers need to support Israel. They have the right to exist. They have the right to the land. And they're key to everything we read about that's going to take place with future prophecy. One argument I often hear is, well, most believers are secular, they're godless, you know, blah, blah, blah. Well, yeah, Scripture predicts they're going to be there in unbelief first. And that's when Paul in Romans 11 is talking. He's pointing to a future time. When the fullness of the Gentiles comes in, then, future tense, all Israel will be saved. So you simply can't get away from the plain sense reading of Scripture without twisting it, without pushing your own views on it. And if you let Scripture inform your heart for the Jewish people, you're going to want to stand with them and understand their biblical purpose in the end times.
2: Amen.
4: Well, that's very well said. Well, guys, Tim and I got to go to the pre-trib conference last year, and you weren't there. We missed you a lot. We interviewed about a dozen prophecy teachers. We asked them this question, and maybe you guys could give us a brief answer each. Do you think that the rapture, which Todd wrote so wonderfully about, will be happening in our lifetime?
3: Yeah, I think we don't know. I mean, all the signs say that it could happen before this interview is over, but we also have to live with our feet firmly planted on the ground and preparing the next generation in case it doesn't happen in our lifetime. We're told that no man knows the day or the hour, but we're also told we can see the day approaching, Hebrews 10:25, and a few other verses, even some parables that Jesus shared, that we should be occupying until he comes. So I think that's our impetus. That's the attitude that Paul had. That's what he taught the church at Thessalonica, that they need to be always ready for the rapture and always planning for the future and let God be God. And we just trust him with all of that.
1: And I would just add that at no time in 2000 years have the signs of the last days been so front page and evident. And so that also, with the rebirth of Israel, tells us that we're definitely living in the season of the Lord's return.
3: And to quote Walvoord, who used to say, and many others, you know, if we're seeing the sign for the tribulation, that means the rapture is that much closer. If we're hearing, and you guys have said this as well, if you're seeing the decorations for Christmas and it's not even Thanksgiving yet, then you know Thanksgiving is that much closer. So we have all the reason to believe we're closer to the rapture than anyone has ever been, chronologically and stage setting wise.
2: And stage setting. You know, we have been touching on some of the tough questions that you guys addressed in your wonderful book, Answering Tough Questions About the End Times. And we have that as a resource available here at Lamb and Lion Ministries. And we've already mentioned how prolific both of you are in your writing, your speaking, all the other projects. But you have another very exciting project that you have recently launched, and we want our viewers to learn a little bit more about that. So tell us more about the new full-fledged Prophecy Pros Academy.
1: Well, thanks for asking. The Prophecy Pros Academy is a concept that Todd and I came up with based on the fact that when we would teach about prophecy and even theology as we travel around, we found out that most believers had never heard any of it. Most believers are woefully biblically illiterate and theologically inept, basically. And so we thought, well, how can we help, you know, kind of meet that need? So we developed a three-year curriculum called the Prophecy Pros Academy, where we just take systematic theology and just take believers through that a module at a time. And Todd can probably explain exactly how we do that a little bit better than I can.
3: Yeah, we're really trying to bridge the gap between Sunday and seminary. You know, what a believer hears and learns on an average Sunday, and even the Bible studies they do, but especially when it comes to studying eschatology, a lot of people who are interested or realize the prophetic times that we're in don't always have the solid theological background that kind of serves as a foundation for everything you need to learn about eschatology. So we did. We built a 3-year, 12-module systematic theology course, and it's you take it one at a time, and you have to take them in order, and it's kind of like seminary light. You can do it on your own time. A new lecture comes out every week. You get a manual shipped to you. You can do the work. It takes about an hour and a half or 2 hours per week, but there's also recommended reading and other activities you can do if you want to take it to another level. So really, our goal is to equip lay people to really have a firm, solid grasp on all things theological. The first module is bibliology, just the doctrines of the Bible, you know, and that's the foundation. And each module builds on the previous one. And the comment we get all the time is that I totally see how these modules build on each other, and I can't believe I've never learned this before.
2: Yeah.
4: As a prophecy ministry, we kind of like to go to the end of the book in Revelation, but I love how you guys are building upon that. The very fact that, well, the second module, that they have to learn how to interpret the Bible first. I mean, we don't teach that a lot. You have to get to the year three before you get to all the Bible prophecy, which I think is a good part. But hey, Martyrology, Angelology, the study of sin, the study of the Holy Spirit. Man, this is deep. How long did it take for you guys to put all this together?
1: Well, it's a process, really. I mean, it's based upon, I was a pastor for 35 years and had a lot of just theological writings, you know, put in place. And so Todd and I kind of come together on that and bring, you know, what we have to the table. And, you know, it's really exciting because when theology is presented and taught properly, it's never boring. In fact, what we're hearing from our students is, this is the most stimulating Bible teaching I've ever gotten. It's getting me deeper into my Bible. The Bible's, I'm reading it in 3D now, just to be able to interact with God's word and know more about God himself. And so their intimacy with Christ, their knowledge of Jesus, is just exploding during these courses. And so the feedback we're getting has just been phenomenal. So we're very grateful for this opportunity.
3: And another really key feature that a lot of people are getting a lot out of is, you know, we know how important fellowship is and going through courses with other students. And obviously these students are from all over the country. So and as soon as you sign up for your first module, you have access to an online community where you interact with other believers. Many of the activities are activities that make you interact with other believers. So we're seeing friendships formed. We're seeing ministries being birthed. We're seeing people wrestle with theology with each other, exactly what we intended for it to do. It's the next best thing to being physically at a seminary, but you're remote and you're doing it on your own time. So, and it's not nearly as demanding as actually going to seminary. So
2: I loved what you said, that this is designed for lay people. And sometimes the higher brow or deeper terminologies that you can hear at seminary, I've been to some of those classes, can be off-putting to some lay people, but it is important, as you indicated already, that you've laid a foundation. 5 years ago, when Nathan and I were trying to envision how to relaunch even Christ in Prophecy, we decided to go back to the Old Testament to really build a solid foundation before we dove into Revelation, because we think it's very important to have all that Old Testament foundation. But y'all have taken it one step further. I'm actually reminded of a great John Wayne scene from the 1953 movie Hondo, where he picks up a boy and throws him into the creek to teach him how to swim. And you guys are basically saying, hey, come swim with us and let's dive into the deep end, because there's no better way to learn how to really break down some of these thoughts and have that foundation unless you just dive right in. So what would you say to someone who might feel hesitant, and what is the kind of person that you're looking for who would be a good fit for this kind of instruction?
1: Well, great question. Number one, I remember that film and I remember that scene. That was a great scene, that movie. We ask people to jump in. We're not going to let anybody drown. We're not going to take you to the deep end of the pool and let you go. We're actually going to walk out there with you and show you the depths of God's word and of theology. So we're really looking for anyone who wants to take their walk with God, their knowledge of theology and their knowledge of the scriptures to the next level. It is a next level experience. And so I think, you know, I read a book one time as a young Christian, and the opening words of the book were simply, if you're any kind of disciple at all, you want to be a better disciple. And that really struck with me, you know, it stuck with me because I am looking for people, and Todd and I are looking for people for the academy who want to be a better believer, who want to know God better. So again, it's just investing. It's a spiritual investment into yourself so that you can have something more to share with not only your family and friends, but also the world as well.
4: I really appreciate that, guys, because, I mean, you've seen it, we've seen it, that the trend in Bible prophecy is going more sensationalist. The fact is that even recently, Tim and I were invited to a conference. When they looked over what we'd be preaching on, they're like, well, that's not sensational enough, and we were uninvited. So, you know, you see that's a trend there. So how then can we keep Christians to stay in the Bible and what the Bible says about prophecy and stop chasing after Nephilims and UFOs and things like that?
3: Nathan, you hit the nail on the head. And that's why eschatology is year three, because we want to drive those pylons down deep into the Word of God so that they're protected. Because that's what breaks our heart, is when we see people that are swayed by all of this and you know, pulled in different directions. And we say, you don't need the sideshows at the circus. The stuff in the circus is cool enough. You can just go for the good stuff. Go for what you're intended to go for. And that's what we're trying to do, is just ground them in Scripture. I mean, 2,000 years of church history and doctrine being developed, and that will protect you to show people systematically how you can build one layer on another. And it's not like a weird, mysterious, you know, nebulous understanding of Scripture. It is very logical and theological, and each module builds on the previous one. And the greatest joy that Jeff and I get is seeing students make comments like what I said earlier, like, I've never seen this before. I never thought about this before. You know, we have one of the modules, the third module, is theology proper, where you learn all about the Trinity and all about the different persons in the Godhead. And people are wrestling with stuff and studying things that they've maybe heard on the periphery, but have never studied in depth before. And all of that builds a firm foundation for them to understand eschatology thoroughly biblically.
1: It does. It's all a part of being rooted and grounded in the faith. And that's what's important. Chasing some of these shiny objects that are out there sort of in the prophecy universe, to me, is just a little bit of a waste of time, because there's so much speculation that's associated with. So basically, you know, Todd and I are actually afraid to speculate too much, because we don't want to go outside the Word of God. We want to know, what does the Bible say? And that's what we want to tell people. Now, there's a lot that the Bible says about the end times and about prophecy. So we're never going to run out of material, okay? But we just want to be careful not to say things that God doesn't say, and not to mislead or cause a misunderstanding among believers. We want them to be as grounded as we are.
2: I had a friend one time who was talking about a study that they were doing in another prophecy-related effort, and they said they were spending weeks and weeks and weeks trying to figure out who the Antichrist was. And I said, really? You're going to spend weeks and weeks and weeks chasing after something you can't know until the tribulation is here? Well, we just think it's fascinating. And I said, well, yeah, maybe so, but that's not really where the focus is. I'm so glad that you guys have stayed grounded. We try to always be grounded in the Word of God, and it is a gospel-centered message, even when we proclaim that Jesus is coming soon. So with that in mind, I want to return to the false accusation that those of us looking forward to the rapture are unengaged in proclaiming the gospel and making disciples. You guys, the prophecy pros, have embarked on a project with a 3-year timeline, even though we hope the rapture happens today, a 3-year timeline to help people deepen their understanding of God's word and grow in their ability to impact others for the kingdom of God.
3: Yeah. Absolutely. Yeah, I would like nothing more than to be surprised by the rapture when we're in the middle of this thing. Yeah. But we both have the conviction that we're to keep marching forward and occupying until he comes.
1: Absolutely. And listen, anybody out there who's interested in wanting to know more, they can just go to prophecyprosacademy.com. There's a couple of short videos there that kind of explain the process and seeing if it's the right fit for you.
2: Well, obviously, we were going to ask you that question. I'm glad you mentioned it. We will have that on the bottom of the screen. Fellas, I want to thank you both for joining us today. It is always a joy, whether we have to be remote in our conversation or whether we can be conducted face-to-face. But as we co-labor for our soon-returning King, both of us, all of us here at Lamb and Lion Ministries, are very grateful for your ministry and for your friendship.
1: Well, likewise, my friends. Thank you so much for all that you do.
3: Yeah, we're co-laboring with you and serving him together, and we can't thank you enough for the partnership.
2: Well, folks, every week we endeavor to edify the saints, warn the lost, and glorify the Lord. We do that by focusing on our great God and Savior, Jesus Christ, in prophecy.
4: Over the years, God has raised up a host of prophetic voices to proclaim the message that, yes, Jesus is coming soon. Some of the more prominent voices who shared that good news back in the 20th century have gone home to be with the Lord, like Tim LaHaye and Hal Lindsey.
2: But those men followed in the footsteps of yet others who took God at his word and loved the promise of his coming. Some of them have gone to be home with the Lord and will receive a crown of righteousness in due time, but they have passed the baton to others who are still faithfully proclaiming that glorious message.
4: As Tim said before, we are very grateful for Jeff Kinley and Todd Hampson and for the insights from God's prophetic word that they share as the prophecy pros. More than that, we are eternally grateful to the Lord himself for revealing his plan for the ages to us through his word.
2: We pray that our dialogue today has been an encouragement to you and piqued your interest in God's prophetic word. Every time you read your Bible, ask the Holy Spirit to open the eyes of your heart and prayerfully consider signing up for the Prophecy Pros Academy. I can assure you that you will be blessed if you do. Until next week, or until Christ calls us to meet him in the air, Godspeed.

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1: Yesterday's prophecies for today's world.
2: When anyone, anywhere, responds to this knowledge by having a desire to know this God, God will move heaven and earth to get the message.
1: And now, the continuation of Hal Lindsey's Bible study, the Book of Revelation.
2: Now, if you're new here tonight, we've been studying the Book of Revelation, and we have already gotten to chapter 6. We studied the first two horsemen of the four horsemen, and they are the judgments that Jesus unleashes on the world when he opens the seals of a scroll and unrolls it. And each time he breaks a seal and unrolls more, it describes the judgment. And the first imagery of this judgment is the four horsemen that are unleashed. Now, we saw that the first horseman is a rider of a white horse. And we saw that that person goes forth to conquer, and that person is the Antichrist. And the first seal lasts how long? That judgment. You have been here 3.5 years, right? The second seal is the rider of the red horse who takes peace from the earth. And a great sword is given to him in order that men might slaughter one another, it says. Now, when is that? When is that? At exactly the middle of that 7-year period. Up until that time, there's a pseudo-peace going on. And the second seal is opened at the middle. And then you find that the successive judgments after that become more frequent, closer together. Now, let's look at the rider of the third horse and the opening of the third seal. In Revelation chapter 6, and that begins with verse 5. Now, I call this the rider of the black horse is economic catastrophe and famine. That's what he brings. Let's see what it says. Verse 5, when he broke the third seal, I heard the third living creature saying, "Come," and I looked, and behold, a black horse, and he who sat on it had a pair of scales in his hand. And I heard something like a voice in the center of the four living creatures saying, "A quart of wheat for a denarius, and 3 quarts of barley for a denarius. And do not damage," or literally, "don't touch the oil and the wine." All right, going back to the time that the Apostle John wrote this prophecy, a scale, in fact, where the kind of scale is one that has the two trays in balance, that sort of a scale was used to weigh precious things. And in the Bible, when it's used in a symbolic sense, it means something that is precious and scarce. So right away, we know when he comes riding in with a scale that he's talking about a time when there's going to be a great scarcity of what? Food. Because you see, once war breaks out, the system begins to break down. And then is the terrible news. It says a quart of wheat for a denarius. Now think how much wheat is a quart. A denarius is what was the wage of a day's work for the average person in that day. So it meant the average person had to pay a whole day's wage for a quart of wheat. And or either he could buy a lesser grain, barley, 3 quarts of barley for a whole day's wage. So that shows the tremendous scarcity that this rider on the black horse brought. And then he says, literally, but do not touch the oil and the wine. You see, in that day, olive oil and wine was considered luxury. There was always the inner circle that lived in luxury. And it'll be the same thing with the Antichrist. When the Antichrist has got this system set up, well, you know, there'll be certain leaders in the inner circle that will have the luxuries, but the masses will not have it. And so what this is talking about is the beginning of famine. And this will begin to hit the whole world. And then he opens up the fourth seal and unleashes the fourth horseman. And in the Greek, it says, in my translation, this is the New American Standard Bible I'm reading from, it says, when the Lamb broke the fourth seal, I heard the voice of the fourth living creature saying, come. And I looked, and behold, an ashen horse. Now, the word translated ashen means a sickly pale color. And that's where it should be translated. He saw a sickly pale horse riding forth. And here's what he brings. It says, and I looked and behold, a sickly pale horse. And he who sat on it had the name Death and Hades or Hell. Now this tells us something. This next judgment is going to particularly hit the unbelievers. And it'll be a global kind of a judgment. And it says that he rides forth, and the rider's name is Death and Hell, and they're joined together. You know, death should hold no fear for a believer in Jesus Christ. It's not a pleasant thing. I'd just soon avoid it if I could. But you don't see people out there organizing marches against death. It's kind of futile. But there's a good chance that you and I might miss it, because Christ says he's going to come just before the 7-year period begins and snatch out every living believer in him and snatch us up to meet him. And he's going to take us to the Father's house, and he's preparing a place for us to dwell right now. And it's a great building program, I'm sure. Now, chilling things are said about this rider that's called Death and Hell. I want to say something to you. I think I've said it before. But one day I was sitting studying the third chapter of the Gospel of John about the fact that men and women must be born again. And I was thinking, and then I remembered in Revelation chapter 20, it talks about blessed and holy are those who have believed in Jesus Christ, because over them they will not suffer the second death. And it hit me, he who is born once shall die twice, but he who is born twice shall die but once. So make sure you've been born twice. Now, he comes with death, and those who die go immediately to hell. And it says, authority was given to them over a fourth of the earth. And I looked up this word earth. I expected it to be the word in Greek, oikonomia, which means inhabited earth. But it isn't. It's tes geis, which means the lands. And so authority is apparently given to him over a fourth of the land mass of the planet. And a fourth of the population of the earth will die in this judgment. And here's how they will die. It says, "And authority was given them over a fourth of the earth to kill with the sword, with famine, with pestilence or plague, and by the wild beasts of the earth." And again, I was surprised. I thought it would be the Greek word makaira for sword, the two-edged sword. But it's rumphia, which is the kind of sword Muslims use. Interesting, isn't it? The big, long, curved one. And so, and remember, sword is a symbol of weapons of warfare. So through weapons of warfare, a great many people of this fourth of the population will die. But also, a fourth will die of famine. I mean, a part of the fourth will die of famine. And that is set forth by the last rider of the horse, by the scarcity of food. Well, I looked a little bit at the math. I was staggered to find that it took the world from the flood. I'm going back to biblical time. It took the world from the flood until 1850 to reach the first 1 billion in population. It took from 1850 to 1930 to reach the second billion. It took from 1930, and I was born just the end of 29. So it took from 1930 until 1960 to reach the third billion. Then we really started generating. It only took from 1960 to about 1976 to reach the fourth billion. From 1976 to around, I think it was 1988, we reached the fifth billion. Now we're over 6 billion and counting. So you see, population is increasing geometrically. And it has to result in suffering in a great deal in some places. Well, this says that there's going to be a tremendous suffering from famine. And when you have malnutrition, what's the next thing that becomes a problem? Plagues. And that's what it says. A great many will be hit with plagues. It's the World Health Organization. They're living in fear that there's going to be the outbreak of some uncontrollable plagues. And partly because of just nature itself, not engineered by man. But antibiotics and so forth have been so misused and overused that many of the organisms that attack our body, viruses and bacteria, have developed immunity to our best antibiotics. And now we're the health organization is just very concerned that we're going to have an outbreak of some major plague. Well, we already have a major plague in the world. You look in Africa. You look from the Sahara all the way down to the Republic of South Africa. There are large cities where there's nothing there but little children and grandparents. All of the others have been wiped out by AIDS. And, of course, we're not spared. it's still spreading like wildfire all through the United States, too. But just think what it will be when it hits a fourth and kills part of a fourth of the population of the earth. It says that is what is coming. And then the last one is kind of a surprise. And by the wild beasts of the earth. Apparently what's going to happen is the ecology and the order of natural things is going to be so disrupted that animals are going to be driven into chaos and act in a way abnormal to what we've known for centuries and centuries. They're going to probably out of starvation and maybe a great deal out of disorientation and so forth, they're going to attack the human population as never before. Crazy, crazy things, isn't it? And then comes the saddest thing of all. The fifth seal is open. When the Lamb broke the fifth seal, I saw underneath the altar the souls of those who had been slain because of the word of God and because of the testimony which they had maintained. And they cried out with a loud voice, saying, "How long, O Lord, holy and true, will you refrain from judging and avenging our blood on those who dwell on the earth?" And there was given to each of them a white robe, which is the imputed righteousness of Christ. There was given to each one of them a white robe, and they were told that they should rest for a little while longer until the number of their fellow servants and their brethren who were to be killed, even as they had been, would be completed also. History is full of illustrations of Christians being used as scapegoats. And also Jews being used as scapegoats. There were many Jews that were slaughtered during the plague, the bubonic plague that hit Europe in the mid-centuries. And they attacked the Jews because the Jews, in following the law of Moses and the laws of cleansing the hands and cleansing the food and so forth and not eating certain food, did not get the plague as much as others did. So they thought, okay, they're the ones that did it. And so they slaughtered, in some cities, the whole population, they slaughtered them. But this is something that's going to be set up by the Antichrist. The world, it says that the rider on the black horse is named what? Death and hell. And that shows that most of these plagues are going to hit the unbelievers because they go to hell when they die immediately. So they are going to turn their wrath about all of this suffering onto those who have come to know Jesus Christ during this 7-year period after we're gone. And it's encouraging to me, we'll see in the next chapter 7. It's encouraging to me to know that there's going to be a number of people that is too great to be numbered standing before the throne of God who have come out of the great tribulation and washed their robes and made them white in the blood of the Lamb, it says. In other words, there's going to be such a huge number saved during that time. They're almost all going to be martyred. But there's going to be a tremendous number that turn to Jesus Christ. And I'm thrilled about that because, one of the reasons that's going to happen? Because people you talk to now, even if they don't believe now, they're going to remember what you said. And when they see these things happening, they're going to have to make a decision. They have to make a decision to whatever I have to suffer, I'm going to believe in Jesus Christ. You know, it's easy to become a believer in Christ now. You don't have to suffer. In some parts of the world, you do. Here, you just have maybe suffer a little embarrassment because of the old nature. But then it's going to cost most of them their lives. And so this fifth seal is about the wholesale slaughter of believers around the entire world. And that's going to bring God's wrath. It's going to unbridle it. But even then, God holds back his wrath in order that as many as will believe may believe. All right, that brings us to the sixth seal. And here's what I call the sixth seal. The first global ICBM nuclear exchange. And I'll show you why in just a minute. Do you know all of our understanding about nuclear weapons is mostly theoretical? There have only been two nuclear bombs used in a hostile attack. And those were firecrackers compared to what we have now. As horrible as it was, they were nothing compared to what we have now. We have miniaturized thermonuclear weapons, warheads, where they pack each warhead that's been miniaturized packs enough power to destroy a whole city. And there are still, Russia still has a bunch of intercontinental ballistic missiles that have multiply independently targeted warheads. That is, they can carry as many as 10. We have them too. And that means they fire one missile. After it goes above the atmosphere, it parts, the cone of the missile parts, and the warheads split off and go, each one is targeted at a different target. All right, now remember that. All of our knowledge about what these weapons would do is theoretical. For instance, we do not know what would be the interactive consequence of firing a great number of thermonuclear weapons into a closely related area at the same time. It is possible that it can cause chain reaction. And I think when we get to the trumpet judgments, I'll show you something that'll be amazing. That the Apostle John, you know, he was an eyewitness to all of this. The only way to understand a lot of this prophecy that we're headed into now is to remember that John the Apostle was told over and over by Jesus, write what you have seen and heard only. And the word see that is used means eyewitness on the scene. And that's why you go through the book of Revelation, you'll find every time there's a significant event that the Apostle John is about to introduce, he will say, I looked, and I heard, and I saw. Every time. Because he was there. Say, wait a minute, it hadn't happened yet. No problem for God. I mean, time is a creation. God can put somebody in any spot. But that's what happened. And you have to remember and apply that to understand these prophecies in the book of Revelation, because you have to put yourself in the place of John the Apostle in the first century. He was propelled into the, what I believe is the early 21st century. And he was made to stand and witness events, especially war, that would be with weapons beyond his imagination. And he would see these things, and then he was brought back to the Isle of Patmos again and said, now write about it. Well, how do you describe something like that? It's beyond anything they had any inkling of. So, with that in mind, let's read the sixth seal. Okay? Verse 12. And I looked when he broke the sixth seal, and there was a great earthquake, and the sun became black as sackcloth made of hair, and the whole moon became like blood. Mike, you were telling me, you drove over here. Only about 100 feet up was just a solid mass of black smoke from this fire. Well, think of that kind of debris scattered over most of the earth. He says that he saw some, when he looked and he broke the sixth seal, there was a great seismos in Greek. And the sun became black as sackcloth made of hair. And the whole moon became like blood. Now, seismos is translated earthquake. But that's a jump from the original meaning. Seismos means a violent shaking. Now, an earthquake can do that. But other things can do it. You see, he was standing on the earth when these violent explosions took place, and to him it felt like an earthquake.
3: If you have the guts to be a real revolutionary, come forward right now and accept Jesus Christ as your real revolutionary, and he'll make a revolutionary that'll change lives.
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Good evening, ladies and gentlemen. Good afternoon, good morning, wherever you are in the world, listening and watching on hischannel.com. I'm your host today, Mike McIntosh, for Chapter and Verse. About 54 years I've been teaching the Bible, and I learned from my pastor to go through every chapter and every verse to train the body of Christ. And not only that, but it trained me. And every time I teach or study. So I hope that this study in James is a blessing to you. And I'd like to open with a prayer, and then while you open your Bible, we're going to the third chapter of the book of James. And James is right after Hebrews. It's a couple of books just before you get to the book of Revelation. And I'm going to share with you in this program that these six verses we're going to zero in on changed my life. And I would hope that the simplicity of them would give you a whole new look at the world. And especially to hear things and realize what's real and what's fake. There's a lot of deception going on inside the church and outside the church. And I would like you to grasp this from James, put it into your heart, and see your home change, your family change, see your decision-making change, because you realize heaven can be inspiring our thoughts, but hell also tries to inspire our thoughts. So, Father, in Jesus Christ's name, we pray for the audience of His channel, that Your Holy Spirit would bless them with Your love, Your joy, Your wisdom, and peace. And Lord, may James be used to change all of our lives, to walk closer to You, and to love people more. In Jesus' name, amen. Well, let's just pick up a couple of verses that we looked at and lead into it. And he raises the question at verse 13 of chapter 3. Who is a wise man and endued with knowledge? Look at that. Who is a wise man and endued with knowledge among you? Now that's a question. But now he gives you a way to prove if there's a wise man among you that's endued with knowledge. And this can help you realize there are a lot of voices, a lot of wolves in sheep's clothing, a lot of false prophets, a lot of bad people that are misusing the scriptures. And it's twisting you away from the Lord. Now, he raises the question, who is a wise man endued with knowledge among you? Let him show it out of a good conversation with his works and with his meekness of wisdom. Now, let's take that apart for just a moment. You're wondering if this person that is your financial